Welcome back, listeners. I'm Roy Weinberg, and we start the top of the hour with the obituaries. Kimberly Cahill, age 52, from Chandler. Lee Dixon, age 69, from Monroe, Louisiana. And Janice Reed Bunt, no age given, but from Phoenix. And now for the business news. Starbucks to close another 250 locations. This is written by some anonymous people from Reuters. Starbucks will close 250 underperforming coffee houses in North America, the company said in a regulatory filing on September 24th, as CEO Brian Niccol deepens his turnaround push to revive sales. The closures come a year after Starbucks shut down several underperforming stores in the region, including its iconic Seattle Roastery, in a restructuring effort that was estimated to cost the company about $1 billion. The company disclosed on September 24th that the fresh closures will result in about $300 million in restructuring charges and represent about 1% of its roughly 18,000 stores in North America. It plans to finish most of the closures by the end of the fiscal year 2026. Starbucks also expects fiscal 2026 global net new store openings for company-operated and licensed coffee houses to be about 440, compared with its earlier target of 600 to 650 openings. This is a sensible but costly step in Starbucks' turnaround, said Lael Akiner, global market strategist at eToro, who cautioned that if sales and margin improvements stall, investor patience could fade quickly. Niccol completed 2 years as CEO of Starbucks in September. The former Chipotle Mexican Grill executive has tried to draw back customers with shorter wait times and simpler menus in the United States as part of his Back to Starbucks plan. Starbucks also invested in store and kitchen operations and has tried to manage costs by cutting several corporate roles and shutting down some regional offices. As of July, the company has reported 4 straight quarters of comparable sales growth and customer traffic increased across all income cohorts, Niccol said in April. Our next business article is entitled, H&M's Slow Sales Undermine Profit Boost. Fashion Retailer Vows Quicker Trend Response. This is written by the duo of Greta Rosen-Fondaten and Helen Reed, both working for Reuters. From Stockholm, Swedish fashion retailer H&M is driving changes to improve efficiency and react more quickly to fashion trends, its CEO said on September 24th after the company reported a slowdown in sales in Western Europe, its biggest market. Since Daniel Erver became CEO in January of 2024, H&M's profitability has improved and third-quarter profits were boosted by a one-off refund of U.S. tariffs. Sales have stagnated, however, as cost-conscious consumers are cautious, and Shane and Zara owner Inditex have provided tough competition. In an interview with Reuters, Erver highlighted the retailer's efforts to buy clothes with shorter lead times and from factories closer to its main markets as it faces fast-moving trends and increasingly unpredictable weather. We are able to get product from having a first rough idea to the customer in 6 weeks. Then when we talk about shortening lead times, it is about increasing the share that we buy in that way, he said. H&M sales grew 1% overall in the third quarter in local currency terms, but they declined 1% in Western Europe, where Erver said consumers had been under a lot of pressure for a long time. He also said logistics shifts, including shutting down its Belgian warehouse, had impacted revenue. We are not yet where we want to be, but step by step, we are firmly building a faster and more flexible and customer-focused H&M, Erver said. Another challenge is the U.S.-Israeli war on Iran that has disrupted shipping and air freight and pushed up transportation costs. As Bangladesh, a manufacturing hub for H&M, hikes fuel prices in response to a global rise in oil costs, Erver said the retailer is working with suppliers there and around the world to switch to renewable energy. It's a good way to accelerate the transformation that we need to lower the CO2 emissions, but also build resilience to geopolitical challenges, he said,
adding that H&M is set to fully phase out coal-fired boilers from its supply chain this year. Refunds from U.S. tariff payments boosted operating profit in H&M's fiscal third quarter to $608.63 million from $497 million a year earlier, and compared with a mean forecast of $518 million in an LSEG poll. But HMN said it did not expect any further tariff refunds, and sluggish sales growth disappointed investors. H&M said sales in September would rise by 1% in local currencies, the same rate as the June through August quarter, and much slower than Zara owner Inditex's 9% sales growth reported earlier this month. H&M has cut its store numbers and is refurbishing those that remain, having improved a fifth of its 4,000 stores so far. It is also investing in logistics, as online sales have grown to more than 30% of the total, saying it would start using new warehouses in Europe this year and next to improve its capacity and product availability. Our third and final business article is entitled, Fed Again Hoping for a Pain-Free Landing, Projecting Slow Return to 2% Inflation Target. This is written by another Reuters duo of Howard Schneider and Ann Safier. From Washington, Federal Reserve officials who have begun hiking interest rates to tame high inflation believe they could do so without damaging the job market if businesses come to anticipate falling inflation as a reason to raise prices less. Success may hinge on what's driving prices higher, a matter of debate among policymakers, but recent comments by Fed Chairman Kevin Warsh and others show central bank officials feel a soft, if slow, landing from inflation is attainable, requiring little, if any, rise in the unemployment rate. If people think the Fed is on the case and doing something about inflation, that does tend to flow through the people's expectations and price-setting behaviors. Flip side, if they don't think we're on the case, I think it flows through to price-setting behaviors. Richmond Fed President Thomas Barkin said in September 23rd, channeling his McKinsey & Company consulting years to describe the fight within companies between raising prices and preserving market share. You could reduce inflation physically. Less demand, more supply, prices come down. You could reduce inflation based on expectations. There exists a counter-argument. Absent an abrupt end to the energy, tariff, and other supply shocks currently stoking inflation, something needs to take a hit from rate hikes in order to slow inflation, whether it is consumers cutting back or businesses slowing investment. Whether inflation stems from supply shocks or classic overheated growth, the only way the central bank can close the gap is by reducing demand and, with it, output and employment, Chicago Fed President Austin Goolsbee said earlier this week. Now, Fed officials, including Warsh, appear to be banking on factors that would allow expectations rather than demand destruction to do their work. The labor market is seen as balanced near full employment, with the jobless rate at 4.1% and moderate wage gains considered consistent with 2% inflation. Inflation, as measured by the Personal Consumption Expenditures Price Index, is high enough at 3.7% to concern central bank officials, but not near the post-pandemic levels that prompted the stiffest Fed rate hikes since the 1980s. Inflation expectations are considered anchored around the 2% target, an asset the Fed is counting on heavily, and some easing of price pressures may already be underway if tariff and energy shocks ease as expected. Right now, the labor market is not a source of inflation. There is not necessarily a need to slow the labor market down or to cool it to attain our inflation target. It comes by changing the expectations of folks that are thinking that they need to raise prices by 3 or 4%, St. Louis Fed President Alberto Musselem told Reuters in an interview on September 21st. There doesn't necessarily have to be a Phillips curve trade-off, a reference to the tendency of inflation and unemployment to move in opposite directions. The latest median projection among Fed policymakers sees no change to the current unemployment rate through 2029, even with PCE inflation anticipated to decline and economic growth seen staying above its long-run potential. When inflation soared to a 40-year high after the pandemic, economists relied on Phillips curve economics
to estimate that the unemployment rate would perhaps need to hit double digits for inflation to ease. Then Fed Chair Jerome Powell warned of the pain facing households and businesses because of punishing rate hikes. Instead, businesses adjusted not by firing workers who were hard to find during the pandemic, but by slashing high levels of job openings. Global supply chains recovered from the pandemic snarl, and consumers smoothed spending across goods and services in a way that eased what had been pockets of fast rising prices. Both inflation and the unemployment rate plummeted in defiance of models based on the classic trade-off between ample jobs and tame inflation. In its September 16th policy statement announcing the first rate hike in 3 years, the Fed said the increase would support a timelier return to the 2% target, though not necessarily a timely one. Accompanying projections showed officials saw PCE inflation remaining above 2% until 2029. The rate hikes anticipated alongside that modest inflation path were similarly modest, with policymakers projecting just one more quarter percentage point hike this year, and opinion divided over anything further. Investors see a more aggressive path with three more quarter percentage point increasing over the Fed's next five meetings through April, beginning as soon as October 27th to 28th session, a week before the midterm elections. You don't have this magic bullet that, oh, we're going to raise rates and it's going to hit just AI, right? And AI is going to then slow, and that's going to take this demand pressure off, said Tim Dewey, chief U.S. economist at SGH Macro Advisors. I think it's going to be very hard to slow inflation without inflicting some collateral damage to the economy on the labor market. For now, though, that's the hope. I don't believe that we need to do harm to the labor markets to achieve our objective, Warsh said in his post-meeting news conference on September 16th. I don't believe that the two parts of our mandate, price stability and full employment, are working at cross purposes over the medium term. Sunsounds of Arizona time is about 12 minutes past the hour. There's no more business news, so we're going to the sports. And, of course, you know I'm going to start with the Diamondbacks. Today is their second-to-last game in the regular season. But they won last night, and I didn't watch it. So the first article is under the heading of Diamondbacks. Diamondbacks roll. Saturday becomes a huge day in race with the Phillies. This is written by Nick Picaro of the Arizona Republic. From San Diego, a week ago, the Diamondbacks' playoff odds looked worse than a snowball's chance. They hadn't proved to merely improbable a couple of days ago, and by the time they arrived here at Petco Park on Friday, September 25th, their chances looked even better. Maybe all the way to somewhere within the realm of possibility. Even after beating the San Diego Padres 11-4 on Friday night, the Diamondbacks still are not likely to reach the postseason, at least not based on cold, hard probabilities. But with 2 days left in the regular season, there is no denying how things feel for the Diamondbacks and how they must feel for the team they are chasing, the Philadelphia Phillies. Over the past 3 days, the Diamondbacks have cut the Phillies' lead for the final wild card spot in the National League from 4-1. With 2 games to go, the Diamondbacks need to win twice more and hope the Phillies lose once. It was 2 years ago that the Diamondbacks were the ones in the crosshairs, the club with the vanishing lead and with rival teams growing larger in the rearview mirror. The memory of that experience, the feeling of the walls closing in, sticks with them to this day. But the tables have turned and the Diamondbacks seem emboldened by the role reversal. You feel the pressure, shortstop Geraldo Perdomo said, thinking back on 2024, when the Diamondbacks blew a 3-game lead with 7 games to go. But right now I don't feel like anyone is feeling pressure for us. We're just having fun and going out there and trying to win a game. That's all that matters to us. The Phillies cannot seem to score runs. They cannot seem to deliver key hits. They cannot seem to prevent them either, at least not often enough. They look from afar like a team in free fall, like a team consumed by pressure. The Diamondbacks, meanwhile, look unstoppable. As inept as their offense looked for weeks leading up to this stretch, they have improbably begun playing their best baseball at the best time of the year. They look a lot like their 2023 selves, a comparison they are starting to invoke with regularity.
It overlaps with things that were going on in 23, Diamondbacks manager Tory Lavullo said. We were granular. We focused on what we could control. We had our backs against the wall several times, but it didn't affect the team. That's what we are. We're a team that fights together. Friday's game was never really close. Lars Nootbaar blasted the first pitch from the Padres' right-hander Casey Mize out to right field for a leadoff home run in the top of the first inning. The Diamondbacks scored twice more in the first and rolled to seven runs in all off Miz in four innings. They built a 10-2 lead after five and a half innings. Nolan Arenado hit a two-run shot in the third, giving him 30 homers for the eighth time in his career and first since 2022. Gabriel Moreno went 2-for-3, raising his average to .311, which leads the National League. The Phillies' Luis Arraez is at .310 and might not play again this season due to an ankle injury. Moreno is aiming to become the first catcher to win a batting title since the San Francisco Giants' Buster Posey did so in 2012. Meanwhile, a day before a bullpen game, an outcome necessitated by right-hander Corbin Burns' latest injury, the Diamondbacks got 7 2/3 innings from right-hander Brandon Pfaadt, setting them up to use all of their leverage relievers for one or more innings apiece on Saturday, which would be today. It's great, Pfaadt said. Everybody feels good. Everybody's got their heads held high, and I feel like we're ready to take on the challenge and remove a lot of doubt. Lavullo did not name a starter for Saturday, but he said Pfaadt's performance opened up four or five different pathways the club could go with its pitching staff. Across the country, the Phillies are planning to start right-hander Jose Urquidy, whom they claimed off waivers earlier this month, and they are going to have to face American League's best team, the Tampa Bay Rays, twice more over the next 2 days. Through 160 games, the Diamondbacks are 86-74. The Phillies are 87-73. The Diamondbacks own tiebreaker in the event they finish with identical records. They own the tiebreaker. Since they split their head-to-head games this season, the next tiebreaker is in division record, which will belong to the Diamondbacks. The projection system still favors the Phillies. Fangraphs' playoff odds calculator gives the Phillies a 68.1% chance. The Diamondbacks are at 31.9%. Just 3 days ago, the Phillies were at 99.1%. It's a little unnerving, Lavullo said, of what it is like to be the hunted. You have the mindset that you have to, and you need to, and you've got to right now. Sometimes teams can respond to that, but it can take a little bit of challenging. If the Diamondbacks can get it done, they will have to take it down to the final day of the season. However, it could all end on Saturday with a loss and a Phillies win. Perdomo believes that if they could just get to the postseason, they will show the same hunger, the same drive to prove their worth. You guys see it. Something magical has been happening here, and the environment has been amazing, Perdomo said. That's the same thing you're going to see in the playoffs. Okay, bullpen game likely for Saturday versus the Padres. Right-hander Corbin Burns, high-dollar arm, placed on the injured list, and that leaves the Diamondbacks without a starter for what likely will be a must-win game on Saturday, September 26th. The Diamondbacks received some early help when the Tampa Bay Rays beat the Philadelphia Phillies 2-0 in Philadelphia. The magic number to clinch remains at 2, so the Phillies' loss ensures that Saturday's games are relevant. Manager Tory Lavullo suggested Friday's game likely will be some kind of a bullpen game, though whether the team needs a reliever to pitch bulk innings depends on how they get through the series opener. I think they mean Saturday's game. We have a couple of plans in place, Lavullo said. Plan A is to get through tonight's game and do everything we can to win tonight's game. It's all hands on deck. The tomorrow thing is a conversation we'll have after this game. Who is available? Who hasn't been used? Who has been used? Do we need a bulk guy? Do we go full throttle with 9 different relievers? We'll figure that out. We've got to get through tonight, and that's our main plan. If the club needs bulk innings, there are several options. Right-hander Jose Cabrera was recalled from AAA Reno to take Burns' place on the roster.

Cox Channel 34. And neither team has a projected starter, as this went to print. At Petco Park, this was supposed to be veteran right-hander Corbin Burns' spot in the rotation, but he will not make his scheduled start against the San Diego Padres on Saturday, September 26th, and instead will head to the injured list with right shoulder inflammation, sources said on September 25th. The Diamondbacks have not determined who will start in Burns' place, though right-hander Ryan Nelson likely will factor into things, either as a starter or a bulk reliever. With the Padres clinching a spot in the National League playoffs on Thursday night, September 24th in Los Angeles, their rotation could be in flux as they prepare their postseason rotation. This would be right-hander Walker Buehler's turn to start. He pitched well against the Marlins in his most recent start, giving up 3 runs in 6 2/3 innings. All right, coming up, one more game tomorrow at Petco Park at 12:10 p.m. local our time. Diamondbacks right-handed pitcher Michael Soroka with a 9-5 record and a 3.31 ERA versus the Padres to be announced. And that is the last game in the regular season. All right, let's go to the front page of the sports section and get some Cardinals. Can Cardinals upset 49ers? Here's keys to the game. This is written by, of course, Theo Mackey of the Arizona Republic, part of the USA Today network. Week 1 was an exhilarating taste of what this new era could bring for the Arizona Cardinals. Week 2 was a disaster. Which version is real? That's the question Arizona will begin to answer in Week 3. The Cardinals don't have to win this game to feel good about themselves. The San Francisco 49ers are off to a dominant start and enter as heavy favorites, but they do need to find more success on offense to show that LaFleur has his group on the right track. Ideally, that would include unlocking Marvin Harrison Jr. for the first time this season. Okay, it's Arizona Cardinals, who's got a record of 1-1. At San Francisco 49ers, whose record is 2-0. Time and site, 1:05 p.m. Mountain Standard Time, Levi's Stadium, Santa Clara, California. On TV, it's Fox and Radio, it's 98.7. And again, they don't tell us what day, but it's tomorrow. We know that. Last time they played, the Cardinals' midseason collapse hit full stride last November when they were blown out 41-22 by the 49ers in Glendale. They trailed 13-0 within the first 6 minutes and never came close to reversing the deficit, although Jacoby Brissett tied the single-game completions record with 47. Series history, the 49ers are the division opponent against whom the Cardinals have found the most success over the past decade, with an 11-9 record, including a sweep in 2024. All-time, though, San Francisco leads the series 38-31. Coaching matchup. It's another matchup filled with familiarity for Cardinals head coach Mike LaFleur, who worked under Kyle Shanahan from 2014 to 2020. That stretch included a year as a Browns intern, 2 years as an offensive assistant in Atlanta, and 4 years as a 49ers passing game coordinator. Cardinals defense coordinator Nick Rallis began tapping into that familiarity as soon as LaFleur was hired. He, as he searched for solutions to play callers from the Shanahan tree. And on the other side of the ball, 49ers defensive coordinator Raheem Morris is among LaFleur's closest friends in the industry. The two coach together in Atlanta. There are few secrets between these teams. Okay, now, Arizona will win if... Number one, it unlocks the downfield passing game. Through 2 weeks, the Cardinals have produced the second fewest explosive passing plays in the NFL. That's not going to get it done. They need to find a way to push the ball downfield, whether that's through Harrison, Michael Wilson, or Trey McBride. Number two, the rushing attack improves. So how do the Cardinals get their aerial attack working? It may start on the ground. They rank 28th in yards before contact this season, which is allowing defenses to sit in shell coverage with two high safeties. And the 49ers have been the best defense in the NFL out of those coverages. Somehow, the Cardinals need to change that math. Injuries to the 49ers' defensive front create an opportunity in the run game. And number three, the offense finds answers for pressure. In week two, the Cardinals had no solutions for pressure. On those 12 plays, Brissett completed just 2 passes for 8 yards while taking 2 sacks and throwing an interception. It's a

0: Big reason why they couldn't pass the ball downfield, and it has to be better this week, whether through improved protection or more quick passing options. Now, San Francisco will win if... Number one, backup wide receivers step up. With Mike Evans and DeMarcus Robinson both banged up, the 49ers may be down to players like Kadarrell Hodge and Jacob Cowing at wide receiver this week. On the other side, the Cardinals secondary lost Will Johnson for the season, while Garrett Williams hasn't yet played as he works back from a torn Achilles. Those backup-on-backup matchups could be crucial in this one, especially since the 49ers have few other clear weaknesses. At number two, it can exploit Arizona's play-action defense. The Cardinals have been torched on play-action this season, allowing 10.9 yards per attempt. And the 49ers live off play-action, which quarterback Brock Purdy operates at an elite level. It should be a major advantage for San Francisco unless the Cardinals linebackers can play with more discipline in that area. And number three, its 21 personal package continues to dominate. The 49ers love their two running back sets, using them at the league's highest rate so far. To stop those looks, the Cardinals need to be resolute up front, which has been an unexpected strength through two games. But over the past two seasons, they've struggled against 21 personnel, two running backs, one tight end. Now they said it. Cardinals defensive coordinator Nick Rallis on Brock Purdy. I've always felt like he's an elite quarterback. He's got an elite process. He's got special arm talent in regards to he can layer passes in there. He's got great touch, and if it's not there, the guy is Houdini getting away from sacks. Brissett on whether the Cardinals need to feed early targets to Harrison to get him in rhythm. That's so hard to say. It's more so I just want to play good football. The ball's going to go where the ball's going to go. Okay, by the numbers. 0.61, the Cardinals' yards before contact per carry, the fifth lowest mark in the league. Their offensive line is making it difficult to get much going on the ground or through the air. 1. That's Purdy's rank among qualified quarterbacks in expected points added per dropback. He's helping the 49ers overcome a barrage of offensive injuries. And 1. That's Harrison's reception total through two games. It's the least productive two-game stretch by a wide receiver drafted in the top 10 since Mike Williams nearly a decade ago. And it's related to all the issues outlined above. 3.3%. That's the Cardinals' explosive pass rate through two games, the second lowest mark in the league. 4.6%. That's the combined pressure rate generated by Josh Sweat and Walter Nolan per Pro Football Focus. The Cardinals haven't gotten much production from their two most important pass rushers. And finally, who will win and why? Well, 49ers 31, Cardinals 20. On paper, this looks like a uniquely bad matchup for the Cardinals' defense. They struggle against play action and two running back sets, both areas in which the 49ers specialize. Perhaps their offense will have a big day to help keep pace, but that would require the offensive line to be more effective than we've seen through two games. In the next sports article, NBA great Pitet 93 dies. This is written by Dwayne Rankin of the Arizona Republic, part of the USA Today Network. Hall of Famer Bob Pettit, the new NBA's first MVP winner, has died at the age of 93. Louisiana State University announced his passing September 24th, saying Pettit died on September 23rd. Pettit was born in Baton Rouge, Louisiana, on December 12, 1932. He went on to become an All-American at LSU. Setting the standard for the power forward position, Pettit led the St. Louis Hawks to an NBA championship in 1958. The Hawks defeated the Boston Celtics in the finals 4-2. The Celtics proceeded to win a historic 8 consecutive NBA championships after that, defeating the Hawks twice in the 1960 and 1961 finals. The Hawks pushed them to 7 games before falling in 1960. Boston won its first NBA title in 1957, beating St. Louis in the finals 4-3. The Celtics would have won 10 straight NBA championships had Pettit and the Hawks not defeated them in the 1958 finals. The second overall pick in the 1954 NBA draft, Pettit was an all-star in each of his 11 NBA seasons and won the league's MVP award twice in 1956 and 1959. He averaged 26.4 points and 16.2 in rebounds in 792 career regular season games. Scoring a total of 20,888 points, Pettit is a member of the Naismith Basketball Hall of Fame's class of 1971. He was a two-time NBA scoring champion, a 10-time All-NBA first-team selection, and named All-Star Game MVP four times. When Pettit retired in 1965, he was the NBA's all-time leading scorer and second all-time in rebounds at 12,849. Sun Sounds of Arizona time is about 31 minutes past the hour, and now it's time to go to the opinions. And our first opinion piece is entitled, Calling Out the Lies, Hatred. Arizona students need Holocaust education now more than ever. This is written by Paul Boyer, who is a guest columnist. Charlie Kirk was right. Anti-Semitism is brain rot. One need not look far to see the results. That is, if one is unfortunate enough to tune into the latest Tucker Carlson or Candace Owens podcast. Watching clips of these shows at random, the Winston Churchill quote comes to mind of the fanatic as someone who can't change their mind and won't change the subject. Hatred and the conspiracy mindset are the pervasive feature of these two shows. As Christians, we're called to pray for those who persecute us, and if we claim the name of Jesus of Christ, we must walk as Jesus walked. This starts with forgiving those who wronged us and loving our fellow brothers and sisters. Hatred has no place in the life of the Christian. Yet there are some who claim the name of Christ and frequently say Jesus is King. He certainly is, but we don't use this as a slogan or to throw it in someone's face. Those who do are carrying the Lord's name in vain. Against God's covenant, people no less. Hatred is like battery acid that eats one from the inside out. Anti-Semitism started to emerge on the left several years ago, but these days is increasingly coming from the right, albeit what we can only hope is from a vocal minority. The real concern is the next generation. Yet there is reason for hope. The Anti-Defamation League released a report this past week where they found students who participated in just one 45-minute lesson on contemporary anti-Semitism were significantly less likely to endorse anti-Semitic conspiracy tropes. That's encouraging. Further, the Holocaust Education Center is currently being built right here in Phoenix to help schools in their endeavor to help us never forget. They're committed to opening their doors December 2027. This couldn't be more timely, as we're losing more and more Holocaust survivors given how much time has passed and the age of the survivors. Dwight D. Eisenhower, then Supreme Commander of the AEF in Europe, for this very reason insisted on filming and documenting the evidence from the concentration camps. In a letter to George Marshall, he wrote, "The things I saw beg our description. I made the visit deliberately in order to be in the position to give firsthand evidence of these things if ever, in the future, there develops a tendency to charge these allegations merely to propaganda." He was prescient enough to know that there would be those who denied it ever took place. Which is why we passed mandatory Holocaust education in 2021. Every Arizona student must now learn about the Holocaust at least two times between seventh grade and their senior year in high school. Students need to know Rudolf Höss, commandant of the Auschwitz extermination camp, on April 5, 1946, in his sworn affidavit at Nuremberg stated, "The final solution of the Jewish question meant the complete extermination of all Jews in Europe." He details how he oversaw 2,500,000 victims were executed and exterminated there by gassing and burning. This was one concentration camp. The word Holocaust itself comes from the Greek word halos and kostos, meaning burnt entirely, or generally, complete or great destruction. That's what the Nazis would have done had they won the war. They put it in writing during their Wannsee Conference on January 20th, 1942, when they bureaucratize the term final solution. Never again. This is what those of us who love and support the Jewish people say in any reference to the Holocaust. We can only do this by examining history with the next generation and calling out those who monetize lies. Paul Boyer, who wrote this, represented Glendale and North Phoenix in the Arizona legislature from 2013 to 2023 and was a 2021 Arizonan of the Year. Okay, we got one more opinion piece here, and it's entitled, Republicans Can Win on Immigration If They Ditch Trump's Cruelty. This is written by Dase Puttas of the USA Today. Representative Maria Elvira Salazar, Republican from Florida, has made waves by publicly breaking with President Donald Trump over immigration. Mr. President, some of your immigration enforcement efforts have gone too far, Salazar says in a new campaign ad. The same Hispanics that helped you get to the White House in 2024 feel betrayed today. In 2024, voters broadly trusted Republicans to handle illegal immigration. Through incompetence and cruelty, the Trump administration has lost that goodwill. The last election showed Republicans have a path forward on immigration. But to take it, they need to ditch the cruel means and aggressive tactics that have plagued Trump's second term. Salazar is right. Hispanics were a major part of Trump's 2024 victory, according to Pew Research Center. The president nearly tied former Vice President Kamala Harris among Hispanic voters, a group former President Joe Biden won by 25 percentage points in 2020. Since then, Trump gains among Hispanics have evaporated. In February 2025, according to Pew, 93% of Hispanics who voted for Trump approved of the job he was doing. By April of this year, just 66% did. Over the same stretch, his approval among all Hispanic adults fell from 36% to 22%, while among non-Hispanic adults it slipped from 49% to 37%. The drop in support can be attributed largely to the administration's mishandling of immigration. The loudest headlines came out of Operation Metro Surge, the enforcement campaign that flooded Minneapolis with more than 3,000 federal agents last winter. The surge was driven more by political optics than by any strategic need, and it ended with Immigration and Customs Enforcement and Border Patrol agents shooting and killing two U.S. citizens, Renee Good and Alex Pretty. Worse yet, administration officials then smeared Pretty. White House advisor Stephen Miller called him a domestic terrorist, and the Department of Homeland Security claimed he wanted to do maximum damage and massacre law enforcement. Bystander video showed he never drew his holstered pistol, which he was licensed to carry. Americans noticed. 61% of voters told Quinnipiac University pollsters that the administration had not given an honest account of the shooting. By mid-February, Americans opposed ICE's tactics 62% to 31%, according to an ABC News / Washington Post / Ipsos poll. The backlash presumably helped cost former Homeland Security Secretary Kristi Noem her job. Since Noem's firing, ICE has largely faded from the headlines as DHS Secretary Mark Wayne Mullen has worked to keep the agency out of the spotlight. That changed September 20th, when an ICE officer in Austin shot and wounded Wilbur Rafael Garces Perez, a Venezuelan man with a deportation order who had fled a vehicle stop. The facts are still unclear, and there is no ICE body camera footage of the shooting. After Minneapolis, Americans have little reason to give the administration the benefit of the doubt. Beyond the heated environment it needlessly created in Minnesota, the administration has driven support away with its messaging. Throughout Trump's second term, official government social media accounts have churned out memes, many of them about immigration. The White House posted a Studio Ghibli-style cartoon of a convicted drug trafficker weeping as she was arrested and has promised that the memes will continue. Other posts have included mock travel ads for deportation flights, and the administration has co-opted endless TikTok memes and audio trends to celebrate deportations. All of it undercuts the administration's posture on such a serious matter. Nobody has ever been won over to a policy by a cartoon of a crying deportee, criminal or not. All it does is deepen the divide. Frustration with Democrats' failures at the border handed Republicans an opening in 2024. Voters trusted Trump over Harris on immigration 51% to 38%. Republicans have since squandered that advantage, but the path to a sensible immigration policy isn't closed. Americans still draw a line between securing the border and Trump's broader crackdown. In a New York Times / Siena College poll in January, roughly half of the voters approved of his handling of the border, while they were split on deportations and a clear majority said ICE had gone too far. That gap shows sensible border policy still has broad support, despite the administration's spectacle of mismanagement and cruelty. Trump's inroads with Hispanic voters in 2024 were thought to signal a new Republican coalition, and they showed that these voters could back a more conservative immigration policy. Those gains have all but vanished. What looked like a lasting Republican asset has become a serious liability heading into the midterms. To win back their advantage on immigration, Republicans need to ditch the cruelty. The memes, ICE's aggressive tactics, and the general callousness have soured Americans on policies that should command popular support for years to come. Lawmakers like Salazar may be breaking with Trump for electoral reasons, but if they win in November, they will be the ones building the Republicans' party next approach to immigration. That approach should press Democrats on their weaknesses on the issue without the cruelty that has defined Trump's second term. Dase Potas, who wrote this, is a law student, and an opinion columnist for USA Today. You can follow him on X. His handle is at DACAPOTAS. Well, Sun Sounds of Arizona time is a little past 42 minutes past the hour. There's no more opinions except for mine, which don't count, so we're going to the lighter side of the news. And, of course, we start with the horoscopes. Aries, March 21st through April 19th. You're feeling everything on high volume today. Your personal needs take center stage. Taurus, April 20th through May 20th. Reaching a breaking point? Rest becomes non-negotiable, even if there's work to be done. Gemini, May 21st through June 21st. Your future's so bright, you got to wear shades. Is it time to take creative risks that support your passions? Cancer, June 22nd through July 22nd. Your professional life reaches a turning point today. Feeling the redirect? Change is created behind the scenes. And for those of us lucky enough to be Leos, July 23rd through August 22nd, experiencing a crisis of consciousness? Today's Aries full moon cracks open your perspective. It could be time to think differently. Virgo, August 23rd through September 22nd. A collaboration reaches its peak intensity today. Does an agreement need to be renegotiated before resentment takes over? Libra, September 23rd through October 23rd. Relationships are in the hot seat today. Is your growing need for happiness and expansion stirring the pot? Scorpio, October 24th through November 21st. Feeling overextended? Today highlights what's ready to shift in your everyday routine. Release the stress. Sagittarius, November 22nd through December 21st. Joy wants a bigger role in your life. Can you choose what you want without trying to please everyone else first? Capricorn, December 22nd through January 19th. Is your emotional foundation supporting your success in the outer world? Go within. Aquarius, January 20th through February 18th. Your words can be very revealing today. Let others know how much you've changed. And last but not least, Pisces, February 19th through March 20th. Your money could feel like it's on fire. How can you be proactive in promoting your financial security? Beats me. All right, dear Abby, opinions differ on gift exchange for multiple friends' birthdays. Dear Abby, I have a group of friends who get together once a month, usually for a casual dinner. Next month's gathering will be to celebrate 3 birthdays, one of which is mine. While planning this gathering via text, I asked if we could skip exchanging presents and just enjoy our time together. The response from my friends was, "No, we're doing presents." I know their intention is good. These are very generous friends, but I'm working only part-time and have to pay for my health insurance out of pocket. They said I don't need to get them presents, but they will be getting me presents. So naturally, I feel the pressure to reciprocate. While I'm not the most creative person, I could get away with making them something, but I'm also a bit put off. Shouldn't my wishes have been respected since it's my birthday? Signed, Birthday Girl in Massachusetts. Dear Birthday Girl, happy birthday! Your friends understand why you don't want to exchange gifts, and they want to give you something anyway. They aren't doing it to pressure you. They're doing it out of love. If giving them a handcrafted item will help you feel better, that's fine, but please don't feel disrespected by their generosity. Dear Abby, my husband of 2 years and I are opposites when it comes to planning. He's spontaneous and acts on the spur of the moment. I'm the type who plans everything down to the last nanosecond. Slight exaggeration. Everything came to a head last Saturday when he suddenly decided to start a household project at 5 p.m. We were supposed to meet another couple for an evening out at 7. When he started the project, I reminded him of our date and asked him to let the other couple know that something had come up and we wouldn't make it. I thought he had taken care of that until they texted me at 7:15 wanting to know where we were. I text back, "Been delayed, on my way." I dressed hurriedly, put on makeup in the car, broke all speed records, and arrived there about 45 minutes late. I made excuses for him, knowing he has done this to them before. We were halfway through the meal when he showed up, wearing the same work around the house clothes from earlier. I was surprised the hostess even seated him. I was embarrassed. The other couple was understandably peeved, and I have had it with his inconsiderate behavior. Please advise. Signed, Not Okay in Oklahoma. Dear Not Okay, if your husband doesn't know what a faux pas he committed by leaving the other couple hanging, tell him. His behavior was thoughtless and rude. Because you know he is forgetful, you should have kept asking him if he had made the call, or you could have done it yourself. I think your biggest mistake was trying to cover for him by fibbing. In the future, make sure you arrive promptly, let him do his own explaining, make his own apologies, and experience the fallout. Dear Abby is written by Abigail Van Buren, and for nearly 4 decades, Jean Phillips penned this column, which was founded in 1956 by her mother, Pauline Phillips. You can contact Abby at www.dearabby.com. Now we got Car Talk, written by Ray Magliazzi. Says, the right Toyota for many more years behind the wheel. Dear Car Talk, I'm 85 and still driving competently, but who knows how long that will last. I now find myself needing to buy a car to last me a few more years or as long as I keep driving. Typically, I've driven 5,000 to 6,000 miles a year, mostly on errands. I'm thinking of a Corolla or Camry, as I'm partial to Toyota, and think that one with up to 90 to 100,000 miles would work. Poke holes in my logic or offer any advice you can. I subscribe to your Car Talk podcast, and not a day goes by that I don't listen to at least one episode and find it calming, interesting, and hilarious, a perfect antidote to the rest of the world. Signed, Anne. I can't poke any holes in your automotive logic, Anne, but I sure do question your listening habits. I'd lean towards the Camry for you, Anne, only because it's a little bigger and a little bit safer. And if you look for one that's, say, 3 to 5 years old, it will not only have plenty of life left in it, but it will also have a good suite of modern safety features. Sticking with a newer Camry will get you key automated safety features like automatic emergency braking with pedestrian detection and blind spot warning, which I think are crucial for older drivers as our own sensors wear out a bit. So if you look for a 2021 or newer Camry with 60,000 and 90,000 miles, it should serve you well. There are a couple of caveats. First, drive one and make sure you're comfortable behind the wheel. Driver comfort is a crucial safety factor. So if the Camry feels too big for you, you can't see comfortably out of it, or the controls don't feel easily within your reach, then try a Corolla or something else. Second, get a Carfax report, which should catch any major title issues. Then make sure that whatever you buy is thoroughly checked out by a mechanic of your choice, even if you buy it from the dealer. Ideally, you'd have the seller take the car to your regular mechanic and have him check it out stem to stern. He can tell you what's wrong with it, what it needs right now, and what it will likely need that he can detect in the next year or two. And here's how you use that information. If there are serious problems with a car, burning oil, transmission issues, bent frame, you walk away. If there are things it needs immediately, brake pads, tires, air conditioning work, use that list to negotiate the price down, since those are repairs you'll have to pay for right away. And if there are things that are not deal breakers but will be needed in the next year or two, timing belt, water pump, a brake job, use that list to plan your maintenance budget. And don't assume you'll only be healthy enough to drive for another year or two. You might even meet a fella who's attracted to your wonderful logical mind and your ability to drive when you go out on dates. Okay, so today in history. Today is September 26th, and on this day in 1774, Johnny Appleseed, a pioneer nurseryman known for introducing apple trees across the American frontier, was born John Chapman in Leominster, Massachusetts. Appleseed's reputation as a quirky barefoot wanderer with a tin pot hat and a passion for planting apple seeds solidified his place as an American folk hero. In 1914, President Woodrow Wilson signed the Federal Trade Commission Act into law, establishing the FTC. The agency was created to promote consumer protection and eliminate harmful anti-competitive business practices. In 1934, the RMS Queen Mary was launched at the John Brown and Company shipyard in Clydebank, Scotland. The luxury liner serviced passengers traveling primarily between Southampton, England, and New York City before being retired at the end of 1967 and turned into a hotel and museum docked in Long Beach, California. In 1957, West Side Story opened at the Winter Garden Theater on Broadway. The musical, inspired by Shakespeare's Romeo and Juliet, ran for 732 performances and became a contemporary classic. In 1959, Typhoon Vera, also known as Aizawan Typhoon, made landfall near Shionomisaki on Honshu, Japan. The Category 5 storm caused catastrophic damage, resulting in over 5,000 deaths and leaving approximately 1.5 million people homeless. In 1960, John F. Kennedy and Richard Nixon faced off in the first televised U.S. presidential debate. Broadcast from a Chicago studio, it significantly influenced public perception, with Kennedy's confident appearance contrasting sharply with Nixon's more nervous demeanor. In 1960, Cuban Prime Minister Fidel Castro delivered a 4-hour and 29-minute speech at the United Nations. His address, critiquing U.S. policies and advocating for unity against colonialism, remains one of the longest speeches ever delivered at the UN General Assembly. In 1969, the Beatles released their 11th studio album, Abbey Road, through Apple Records. It featured the soon-to-be classics Come Together and Here Comes the Sun, and was the legendary group's last album recorded together. In 1969, the Brady Bunch, created by Sherwood Schwartz, made its debut on ABC. The series revolved around a large, blended family with 6 children, 3 boys and 3 girls, and portrayed the adventures and challenges of merging 2 families into one. In 2007, a mistrial was declared in the Phil Spector murder case. The music producer was on trial for the murder of actress Lana Clarkson. Spector was eventually convicted of second-degree murder in a 2009 retrial and sentenced to 19 years to life in prison. He died behind bars in 2021. Well, Sun Sounds of Arizona time is approaching 55 minutes past the hour. That's it for the Republic today. I'm Roy Weinberg, and I hope you enjoyed listening to me as much as I enjoy reading for you. Having said that, I will be back next week.
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0: 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Sun Sounds of Arizona's programming is primarily designed for and directed to people who cannot read conventional print due to a disability. 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
1: Good afternoon, and thank you for tuning in to Sun Sounds of Arizona. This is your volunteer host, here with you every Saturday to bring you the news and top stories from the Military Times, your independent news source about your military. And first up from the top stories of the week, this one concerning military technology, U.S. Navy stands up hub to prepare unmanned systems for combat. The U.S. Navy announced Thursday a new development center that will train sailors to use autonomous technology in preparation for robotic systems to deploy across the entire fleet. The service established the Robot and Autonomous Systems Warfighting Development Center at Joint Expeditionary Base Little Creek, Virginia, ushering in a new era that will teach service members to be technically proficient while developing and fielding new combat-ready robotic systems. A prototype is not combat power, Chief of Naval Operations Admiral Daryl Cottle said in a C-note message. Combat power comes when a trained sailor can employ a reliable system supported by the right networks, logistics, maintenance, software, tactics, authorities, and command relationships to create an operational effect. The new center provides a place to work on autonomous system integration so that by the time sailors in the fleet get their hands on the technology, it's ready to be used. RASWDC will first focus on training sailors at the center to understand the systems enough to employ them in combat while developing a broader system for teaching that can be disseminated through the entire Navy to help service members learn the technology. The center will help create warfighting concepts that delineate strict guidelines for how commanders build mission plans and set frameworks for autonomous systems to operate within. These guidelines become especially important when systems are forced to operate in combat environments where communication between robotic technology and the human in the loop is compromised. RASWDC will also test emerging systems in environments that mimic those in which they will be deployed. Technology will be asked to perform at sea, under stress, against simulated threats, and during degraded communication environments. The systems that achieve their goal despite these obstacles will continue to be developed, with the end goal of employing them on the battlefield, while others that fail will be retired. Cottle defined the intended cycle as field, employ, learn, improve, and scale. Cottle released another C-note on September 2nd, calling for the swift integration of lasers and their offensive capabilities into the fleet. The question is no longer whether these systems work. It is how quickly we can field them across the fleet and place them in the hands of sailors, Cottle said. On Tuesday, the Navy demonstrated a new information sharing capability that allows it to streamline communication between operators and autonomous aircraft. In other news about your military from this week, risking billions. U.S. Navy's massive shipyard overhaul lacks oversight, Watchdog says. The U.S. Navy's Shipyard Infrastructure Optimization Program will exceed $200 billion and take more than 50 years to execute. But the program is not regularly evaluated for its costs, risks, and performance, according to a new Government Accountability Office report. The lack of oversight could lead to Congress making consequential decisions based on incomplete information, thus risking billions in taxpayer dollars, the GAO wrote in its report published Friday. The findings come as the Navy undertakes a generational effort to improve poor conditions and outdated infrastructure at the shipyards in Norfolk, Virginia, Pearl Harbor, Hawaii, Portsmouth Naval Shipyard in Kittery, Maine, and Puget Sound, Washington. The four public shipyards are critical to maintaining the Navy's nuclear-powered aircraft carriers and submarines. The Shipyard Infrastructure Optimization Program, or SEOP, launched in 2018 to address poor shipyard conditions and capability gaps affecting fleet readiness. The effort includes new dry docks, extensive construction, and dozens of other major infrastructure projects and upgrades. GAO investigators found the Navy adopted requirements for the program that don't include plans for regular reviews through future decades. Without appropriate evaluations, the Navy cannot adjust SEOP to meet changing needs, the GAO said. Without building such reviews into key future decision points, the Navy is limiting its ability to ensure that capabilities in SEOP's plans today continue to be aligned or adjusted to support future fleet warfighting needs, the report states. The program also has taken years longer to develop and grown substantially more expensive than originally anticipated. According to the GAO, environmental issues, among other challenges, have led to additional projects and more extensive work affecting project plans and costs at the shipyards. The Navy provides Congress with reports and briefings about the program, but there is no requirement for it to provide consolidated, standardized information on full program costs and risks. Major defense acquisitions, by contrast, are required to provide annual program status reports with detailed metrics, including total cost to date, projected timelines, and risks. The GAO recommended that Congress consider requiring the Navy to submit annual consolidated and standardized SEOP status reports for the duration of the program. Those reports should include total expenditures to date, original and current program schedule performance and cost estimates, associated risk analysis, and similar detailed and summary information for individual SEOP projects. The Federal Watchdog Agency also made three recommendations to the Navy. Include periodic reviews of SEOP's validated requirements, objectives, and performance parameters in its oversight framework. Establish specific steps and timing for annual reviews of the program's mission readiness, affordability, and sustainability. And identify and document key SEOP project management organizations and their roles, responsibilities, and collaborative relationships. The GAO found that the Navy had not fully documented those organizations' roles and responsibilities. The Navy agreed with all three recommendations and outlined planned steps to implement them, according to the GAO. Up next, a desolate Arctic outpost is likely to host U.S. troops under the new Greenland deal. At a windswept gravel airstrip in eastern Greenland, a small Danish military detachment has quietly kept watch for decades. Now, under a new U.S. defense agreement signed this week, the outpost at Mestervig could become a key American military foothold in the Arctic. Mestervig sits 149 miles from the nearest settlement, population 330, at the edge of an uninhabited national park larger than Germany and France combined. The place is covered in darkness during winter, with average temperature of around 14 degrees Fahrenheit. This is as remote, as cold, and as extreme as you can find in the world. You have to go to Antarctica to find similar conditions, said Anders Ibsen, a former officer with Denmark's Sirius Dog Sled Patrol, an elite unit that uses Mestervig to resupply. Strategic choke point. It oversees the stretch of ocean between Greenland, Iceland, and Britain, known as the GIUK Gap, that Russia's northern fleet must cross to reach the Atlantic. For NATO, controlling this choke point is critical to containing Russian naval power. Local members of Parliament, Justice Hansen, welcomed the expansion, saying, "In East Greenland, we really need that new money." Under the defense agreement, Washington will be allowed to establish a new base at Mestervig and Narsarsuaq in southern Greenland, potentially marking the first U.S. military expansion on the vast semi-autonomous Arctic island in decades. Currently, only three soldiers maintain the facility, which was built in the 1960s and includes barracks to house 150 soldiers. The U.S. has made no public announcement about its plans for the base. A history of outside interest. During World War II, this stretch of the Arctic Islands coast became a front line in the Weather War, a race between Germany and the Allies to read Greenland's weather, which shaped conditions over the North Atlantic and Europe days later. Germany secretly built manned station here, but Danish dog sled patrols tracked them down and Allied forces drove them out. Nearby, an EU-backed project aims to mine molybdenum, a critical metal for aerospace and defense, some 12 miles away. A Texas oil company plans to drill for oil this winter at an untested basin just south of Mestersvig, although it still lacks a permit to do so. The previous owner, ARCO, spent heavily on seismic work in the 1970s, but never drilled. Any infrastructural improvements in Greenland would be very welcome, said Robert Price, CEO of Greenland Energy, the oil company. The 1.1-mile airstrip, long enough for military transport planes to land, can collect up to 5 meters of snow a year. When it's snowing, you're basically removing snow 24/7, said Ibsen, the former dog sled patrol officer who spent a year at Mestersvig. You have plenty to do just staying alive. Now that's all for that article. Up next, Nellis Air Force Base says goodbye to the last A-10 Thunderbolt II. The last active-duty operational A-10 Thunderbolt II assigned to a Nevada air base flew for the final time Tuesday, marking the end of an era for the installation. Around 70 Nellis Air Force Base airmen sent off the Warthog on its final flight with a salute, closing a chapter on nearly 50 years of training, testing, and maintenance at the base, according to a recent release. The first Warthog arrived at Nellis in 1977, beginning 5 decades of serving as the primary proving ground for the aircraft's tactical employment. Units at the base polished the aircraft's software, avionics, and precision weapons as the service's weapons school's 66th Weapons Squadron trained A-10 weapons officers across 100 classes per the release. As the service retires the A-10 fleet, tactical expertise, operational roles, and personnel are transitioning to multi-role and advanced fighter platforms across the force to ensure air support capability is sustained. Airmen previously assigned to the 757th Aircraft Maintenance Squadron's Thunder Aircraft Maintenance Unit are being transferred to other squadrons and airframes like the F-35 and F-16. The transition marks less of a retirement and more of an evolution, ensuring that the Warthog's legendary commitment to protecting troops on the ground is carried forward by the airmen and advanced platforms shaping the future fight, the release reads. With the Nellis retirement, the last base with active-duty operational Warthogs is Moody Air Force Base, Georgia. Whiteman Air Force Base, Missouri, operates a reserve A-10 squadron. Previously, the Air Force announced that one active-duty squadron at Moody and a reserve squadron at Whiteman would be extended to 2030, while an additional active-duty squadron at Moody would be extended to 2029 instead of a set 2029 retirement for the A-10s. In July, a House of Representatives bill was filed that would require the Air Force to keep at least 126 Warthogs in service and to reverse course from the previous work done to dissolve the aircraft's maintenance depot, pilot training pipeline, and weapons course. The bill, known as the BRRRR Act, that's B-R-R-R-R-T Act, came as the force sped up an A-10 divestment while asserting that the role of close air support in combat search and rescue would be filled by a combination of platforms such as the F-35A, F-15E, and F-16. The BRRRR Act ensures we do not retire a proven weapon system before a certified replacement exists, Representative Abe Hamada, Republican of Arizona, who introduced the bill, said, referring to the service not yet revealing which aircraft will take over the role of the A-10. In Operation Epic Fury, the aircraft offered support and targeted Islamic Revolutionary Guard Corps fast attack watercraft in the Strait of Hormuz. And speaking of that, we have much sadder news up next. 8 sailors attempted suicide aboard ships from the Lincoln Strike Group, Cow says. Just a quick note from the editor. This report contains discussion of suicide. Troops, veterans, and family members experiencing suicidal thoughts can call the 24-hour Suicide and Crisis Lifeline at 988 and dial 1 or text 838-255 or visit veteranscrisisline.net. 8 sailors aboard ships from the USS Abraham Lincoln Carrier Strike Group survived suicide attempts during their most recent Middle East deployment, Acting Navy Secretary Hung Cao said. Cao revealed the figures in a Tuesday letter to Senator Kirsten Gillibrand in response to the lawmaker's inquiry into conditions aboard the Nimitz-class aircraft carrier amid mental health concerns. No sailors have died by suicide on the Lincoln Carrier Strike Group, Cow said. A selection from the letter reads, since the beginning of Lincoln's deployment, there have been a total of 8 suicide attempts across the strike group. This number includes the Lincoln crew and sailors from the Carrier Air Wing, Strike Group, and Destroyer Squadron staff, escorting destroyers into all embarked aviation squadrons. Public concern over deteriorating mental health aboard the ship grew to a crescendo on August 11th, when Military Times reported that 2 sailors attempted to jump overboard the USS Abraham Lincoln. Cow confirmed in his letter that a sailor assigned to the air wing went overboard in August, but was recovered, treated, and medically evacuated off the ship for medical attention. Another sailor tried to jump overboard in March, but was intercepted by his fellow sailors before he could hurt himself, Cow said. That sailor was medically evaluated and flown off the ship for further medical care. During an August town hall meeting in San Diego, California, military family members expressed grave concerns to defense officials about the mental health of their loved ones aboard the Lincoln. They flagged food shortages, depleting sailor morale, and worry over self-harm as the ship approached 9 months without a scheduled port call. Based on information available to the command, we have not identified an increase in reported suicidal ideation or suicide attempts aboard the ship, Navy officials said at the time. After August reports of sailors attempting to jump overboard, the Trump administration dismissed concerns about the Lincoln's extended deployment. President Donald Trump told reporters that the Lincoln's deployment was not nearly long enough. Defense Secretary Pete Hegseth said the conditions aboard the ship were completely misrepresented. Senator Gillibrand took issue with those responses in light of Cow's letter. What Trump and Secretary Hegseth dismissed as fake news turned out to be serious and deteriorating conditions for our service members, Gillibrand said in a statement to Military Times. Cow assured Gillibrand in his letter that the Lincoln had mental health resources for sailors, including 5 chaplains, 1 embedded integrated prevention counselor, 1 psychologist, 1 clinical social worker, 3 behavioral health technicians, and 1 expeditionary facility dog. Only the psychologist and social worker are licensed mental health clinicians. The ship also had a deployed resiliency counselor, another licensed mental health professional, for part of its deployment, according to a sailor aboard the Lincoln. However, the DRC left 6 months in for personal reasons. When the Lincoln finally left the U.S. Central Command Theater and arrived in Thailand on September 2nd for a port call, the Navy had not replaced that therapist, the sailor said. The sailor also said that wait times to see a mental health professional for the 5,000 sailors and Marines aboard the Lincoln could last weeks if they weren't experiencing suicidal ideation. Navy mental health professionals told Military Times that those wait times were part of a host of issues that proved the current mental health system aboard aircraft carriers does not adequately serve sailors' mental health needs during extended combat deployments. Up next, from the Pentagon and Congress section, military personnel data exposed in breach, agency warns. A vulnerability in a Defense Manpower data center system allowed unauthorized users to access files containing unencrypted personal information, including Social Security numbers and military personnel data, according to a breach notification letter reviewed by Military Times. The Defense Manpower Data Center, or DMDC, discovered the vulnerability on July 16th in a file-sharing system, according to a notification sent September 18th to an individual whose information was contained in the affected files. An analysis conducted after the discovery found that unauthorized users had accessed files on a server containing unencrypted personally identifiable information, or PII, between October 2025 and July 16, 2026, according to the letter, the authenticity of which was confirmed by 2 defense officials. The unauthorized users gained access to the Social Security number of the letter's recipient, as well as at least 1 additional piece of identifying information, such as a name, date of birth, contact information, sex, race, or military personnel information, including occupational specialty, according to the notification. The notice states that the department had no indication that the individual's information had been misused. The potential scope of the breach remains unclear. 2 people familiar with the incident told Military Times that approximately 4 million Defense Department personnel may be affected. The department is offering the affected individuals 1 year of credit monitoring and identity restoration services through IDX, a private company contracted by the DOD, according to the notice. DMDC describes itself as the Defense Department's central source for identifying, authenticating, authorizing, and providing information on personnel during and after their affiliation with the department. The agency's website says it maintains more than 60 million DOD records involving military and civilian personnel, contractors, family members, retirees, and veterans. The notification letter said a security vulnerability in a file-sharing system allowed unauthorized users to gain access. The Defense Department and DMDC did not immediately respond to questions about the number of people affected or who accessed the files. The notification letter says DMDC updated the file-sharing system to patch the vulnerability after discovering the problem and restored the system. Up next, in news concerning the VA, the VA terminated $1.1 billion in contracts after DOGE requests, watchdog finds. The Department of Veterans Affairs terminated 435 contract actions with a combined

received requests from the General Services Administration, VA senior advisors, and representatives of the Department of Government Efficiency, or DOGE, to terminate certain contracts. The Office of Inspector General's finding contrasts with the $120.9 billion in contract value that the VA reported to Congress May 16, 2025, a figure the Office of Inspector General found contained significant errors. The VA's May submission reported that the department had terminated 446 contract actions with a combined value of $120.9 billion. The OIG found that only 357 of those actions had actually been terminated as of April 30, 2026. 11 had been terminated and later reinstated, while 78 had never been terminated. Errors were also found with the values of the contracts reported by VA. VA's May list included 16 contract actions valued at $1 billion or more. The OIG found that none actually exceeded $150 million. One contract reported at more than $21 billion had an estimated total value of just over $74 million, according to the review. A VA contracting official told investigators that a department dashboard used to track terminated contracts had miscalculated contract values. Another VA official said some errors stem from employees who were unfamiliar with federal contracting and acquisition terminology. The July 2025 submission contained another mismatch. The VA told Congress it had terminated or was in the process of terminating 1,667 contracts, while the list contained 1,664 contract actions and reported a combined value of more than $1.4 billion. The OIG found that the VA had actually terminated 366 of those actions, including 17 that were later reinstated. Senator Richard Blumenthal, Democrat of Connecticut, requested the OIG review with Senators Angus King, Independent of Maine, said Wednesday that the report confirmed concerns he had raised about the cancellation campaign. "This report confirms my repeatedly expressed concerns that the VA has recklessly canceled hundreds of contracts with no consideration of the impact on veterans or VA operations," Blumenthal said in a statement. "Secretary Collins owes us answers on how the VA will replace lost services and how much this fiasco has cost taxpayers in arbitration, settlements, and reinstatements." The IG report simply confirms what we've said from the beginning. The VA terminated hundreds of wasteful and duplicative contracts, saving the department more than $1 billion, VA Press Secretary Quinn Slavin told Military Times. Slavin also said VA's review process prevented disruptions to veteran services, saying, "Thanks to the methodical and careful review process VA put in place, these contract cancellations had no negative impact whatsoever on VA care and benefits," Slavin said. He shared that the department is reinvesting what the VA describes as savings into improvements to veterans' care and benefits. Confusion and frustration. According to the OIG, VA senior advisors and DOGE representatives directed officials to terminate the contracts February 25, 2025, despite some reviews remaining incomplete. As the reviews continued, the number of contracts proposed for terminations fell. VA and Veterans Health Administration officials told investigators the process created confusion and frustration and required staff to devote significant time to monitoring the lists and related correspondence. The department created a database in April 2025 to better track the cancellations. What was cut? The OIG found that 375 of the 435 terminated contract actions, or 86%, involved consulting services. Those contracts primarily covered management consulting, administrative management, program management, and strategic communications. But some contracts initially marked for termination were brought back. The OIG also found that the VA's July 2025 report to Congress included hundreds of contract actions that had not actually been terminated. Among them were 974 supply-related contract actions, including contracts involving prosthetics, surgical implants, and wheelchair ramps. Another 151 healthcare-related actions included nursing home services that had not been terminated. The OIG reviewed 2,210 unique contract actions. It determined that 435 were terminated, 100 were terminated and later reinstated, and 1,675 were never terminated. In January 2026, the OIG briefed VA officials on the preliminary findings from its investigation. Following the briefing, the VA submitted an updated list of terminated contracts to Congress

0: on April 13, 2026, after revising its information to distinguish contracts it had terminated, reduced in scope, or chosen not to extend through option periods. Blumenthal and King requested the OIG investigation in June of 2025 amid concerns about the cancellation process, including the impact on veterans, the use of algorithms in decision-making, the involvement of career VA subject matter experts, and the financial consequences of terminating contracts. Blumenthal said, "This report shows that the VA failed multiple times to submit accurate data and are still in the process of correcting mistakes that their process created." And with that, we'll end today's recording of the Military Times. Thank you once again for tuning in to Sun Sounds of Arizona. This is your host, signing out.
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0: Hello, everyone, and welcome to the National Geographic Society program, brought to you by Sun Sounds of Arizona. My name is Chuck Berry. I'm your Sun Sounds volunteer reader. I hope you enjoy the program today. I'll begin with this article, Discovering Where the Nile Really Starts. In Africa's lush highlands, the longest waterway in the world originates from a surprising place inside the mission to map the source of the ancient river. It's written by Brendan Borrell. There it was, high in the cloud forest of Rwanda's Nagawi National Park, a shimmering spring emerging from the spongy soil. It was the first day of our expedition in early February, and conservation biologist Steve Boyce and his team had found what they were looking for, the first hard evidence of the mountain peatlands, absorbent beds of ancient plant matter feeding the Nile River. "We predicted there were peatlands up here," Boyce said, and there were. Having achieved formal recognition for the Angolan Highland Water Tower that sustains the bioverse Okavango Delta in southern Africa, Boyce, who is a Rolex National Geographic Perpetual Planet Explorer, has been on a mission to replicate that work along the spine of the African continent. On other continents, vast amounts of water accumulate each winter as snow and ice, dubbed water towers by hydrologists, which then melt and feed rivers through the spring and summer. In Africa, by contrast, Boyce and his colleagues have theorized that many high-elevation peatlands exist in the mountains and serve this role. These peatlands soak up water in the wet months and gradually release it, so that the rivers keep flowing long after the rains stop. Because these peatlands have never been fully documented or mapped, Boyce argues, we cannot properly protect the water supplies that more than a half billion people and some of the last remaining populations of large mammals on the planet depend on. 4 years ago, Boyce and his organization, he founded the Wilderness Project, launched a program to survey and monitor four of Africa's great river basins, the Okavango, Zambezi, Congo, and Nile, and the water towers that feed them. The $3 million a year program now runs dozens of expeditions annually with local partners. Expedition goers travel on foot and by canoe to capture standardized data on water quality and biodiversity, along with 360-degree images and drone photos of the landscape. We're the largest non-military expeditionary mobilization in modern African history, Boyce said. Boyce's work on peatland water towers began as a response to a 2020 publication in the journal Nature, which included a global map of the most important and most vulnerable water towers on the planet. As a South African, he was stunned to see that all of Africa was left blank. The lead author of that report, Walter Immerseel, a hydrologist at Utrecht University, says that his team had decided to focus only on glaciers and snow cover, because they were most readily accessible from publicly available data sets. We fully acknowledge the African water towers, and Steve Boyce's work exactly shows their critical importance, Immerseel says. Last year, for example, the Wilderness Project and collaborators published their discovery that the most distant source of the Zambezi, like that of the Okavango, was located in the Angolan Highlands water tower, which provides more than 70% of the Zambezi's flow during the wet season. That finding extended the length of the river that feeds Victoria Falls by more than 200 miles and has significant implications for its protection. This is the kind of work that can't be done simply by squinting at satellite maps. You have to physically walk those systems, says Fenton Cotterill, a senior scientific advisor for the Wilderness Project. You have to ground truth it. In the first 8 months of this year, the Wilderness Project had completed 20 expeditions, and it plans to wrap up 200 by 2030. Boyes said that the reason they are moving so fast is that Africa's population is growing at a tremendous rate. The continent is projected to reach 2.5 billion people by 2050, and Boyes believes that more than 150,000 square miles of Africa's water-producing peatlands needs to be better explored, mapped, and protected. Rwanda, which is among the most densely populated countries in Africa, lost more than 65% of its forest cover over a 40-year period, and many of its permanent wetlands have been drained for rice and sugarcane cultivation. In 2025 and 2026, the team's goal in the Nile Basin has been to descend the three major tributaries flowing into Lake Victoria, and then follow the river north to Uganda's border with South Sudan. The team has already identified a new population of red colobus monkeys, one of Africa's most endangered groups of monkeys, in Burundi's Ravubu National Park. We found no written record of them in any of the literature, says Sabine Henry, a senior researcher with the Wilderness Project. The 25-day expedition in the Nile's Rwanda headwaters in February, with 16 team members, included a film crew from the BBC. The team covered more than 400 miles and took measurements at 103 survey sites. As with any expedition to Africa's most storied rivers, an exploration of the Nile would not be complete without puncturing a few misconceptions. The first waited for team members at one of the supposed sources. "This is the furthest source of the Nile River," declared a green signboard inside Nwangi National Park. It had been installed there 20 years ago after three explorers from Britain and New Zealand claimed to have discovered the source during their Ascend the Nile expedition in 2006. The only problem? The water bubbling up from the ground flows south and west into Lake Kivu and the Congo River, not into the Nile. "It was great for us because we took the Congo water sample," Boyes said. But the team also traveled to the real source of the Nile, several miles away. This is a spring-fed stream, first documented by German explorer Richard Kant in 1898, and is generally believed to be the farthest source of the river. It was here that Boyes was delighted to confirm the presence of peat, which the team had expected based on the altitude, rainfall, and forests in the region. These peatlands weren't as extensive as those his team had documented in Angola, but the Nile Basin is complex and has many sources in neighboring countries as well. That small mountain stream joins countless others to form the Niabarongo River, which crashes down the mountainside and merges with the Ravubu River to become the Kagera, the largest of the rivers feeding Lake Victoria, where the Nile properly begins. During the journey, the group found the densest wildlife populations in the papyrus swamps, which were home to monkeys and hippos, along with some of the largest crocodiles they've seen, including one individual estimated at 1,800 feet. "Most crocs just want to leave you alone," Henry says. "You do find the odd curious one who will follow your boat, and that's sometimes a bit nerve-wracking." The team members have many more crocodiles to face as they follow the river up Uganda and, with luck, begin exploring the Sud Swamp in South Sudan next year, one of the team's critical priorities. The Sud is the largest wetland in Africa. At its peak during the wet season, it spreads over an area nearly the size of Maine. When the Roman Emperor Nero sent the Praetorian Guard up the Nile to find its source in AD 61, the soldiers got mired in its mud and reeds and abandoned their expedition. An estimated 6 million antelope move between the swamp and the vast grasslands to the east in what conservationists have described as the largest land mammal migration in the world. Since the 1980s, however, the Sud has also seen significant declines in populations of large mammals, including elephants, buffaloes, and hippos. In 2022, members of the government of South Sudan began talking about reviving an abandoned mega project known as the Jonglei Canal, which would divert the Nile's flow around the swamp and further jeopardize the ecosystem and the small communities that depend on it. "That would have just catastrophic environmental consequences," Henry says. Although a resurrection of the canal project is not imminent, Henry notes that gathering baseline data on the region will be crucial for the inevitable debates about water resources in the region. As vast as it may be, the Sud is still just one small stretch of the Nile's estimated 4,400-mile course from the mountains of Rwanda to the Mediterranean Sea. Naturally, there's no expedition to the Nile would be complete without an updated assessment of its true length. Boyce said that the mapping work the team members did in advance of their research indicates the Nile is at least 25 miles longer than the Amazon. He is careful to call the finding provisional. The margin is small, and he hopes his work will spur groups in South America to take a look at their own river. "I am African, so I am going to lean in that direction," Boyce said. "But as far as we can tell, the Nile is the longest river in the world." And that completes the first article today. The title was "Discovering Where the Nile Really Starts" by Brendan Borrell. Our next article is titled, "What's Next for Luxury Train Travel?" Demand for slower travel has boosted interest in premium rail trips, with new cabins, trains, and routes all over the world. It's written by Quinn Key. It's hard to imagine anywhere that looks more post-apocalyptic than Coober Pedy. At first glance, this small mining town in the Australian outback seems to be entirely devoid of life. Mountains of brown and white rubble stretch as far as the eye can see, with only patchy scrub clinging to the parched earth. The slightest breeze lifts a plume of suffocating dust. In summer, temperatures can easily breach 50 degrees centigrade. Not that any of it bothers me in my private sleeper cabin on the Gan, a luxury train serving a 1,851-mile transcontinental route between Darwin and Adelaide. The four-day expedition service starts from €2,775 for a compact wood-paneled twin room with a sofa that staff turn into a sleeping berth and a large window from which you might spot wild camels pacing on the horizon. Trips combine three-course, regionally inspired meals, described on hand-illustrated menus and served on white linen. An open bar stocked with staggeringly good Australian wines and curated tours to some of the remotest parts of the country. Journeys on the Gan are unique, not least because there's no other train that will let you tag on a visit to Uluru, slap bang in the middle of the Red Center, miles from anywhere. But luxury rail experiences can be found on every continent, save for Antarctica. Despite hefty price tags, from a couple of £100 for a lunch service trundling past bucolic landscapes, to tens of thousands for a multi-day ride in a butler-serviced suite, they're incredibly popular and often sell out months in advance, and demand is on the rise. Visa's analysis of data from its payment network found expenditure on experiential rail tours rose by 59% between 2019 and 2024, far outpacing the 18% increase in other types of international holidays. According to research from business consulting firm Market Intello, the industry could be worth around 1.7 billion euro by 2035, or $2.3 billion, almost doubling the current 1.2 billion or 890 million euro. Rail operators have responded by upping the ante. In April, the GAN unveiled the Art Deco Australis Suite, the first of its kind in Australia, at 25 square meters. It has a fixed bed and a pillow menu, a large area with marble-top bar, and a butler at the ready. Elsewhere, southern Spain's Al Andalus, where carriages are decorated in faded crimson and gold, celebrated its 40th anniversary in 2026 with a new 7-day itinerary between Madrid and Seville. There are brand new trains, too. Norway's Norient Express, due to debut later this year, will include a gym car on its 6-day journeys from Bergen to Trondheim. Increased sustainability concerns have helped boost rail travel. But for Eleanor Hardy, luxury rail specialist at global travel agency network Virtuoso, the demand for premium options hinges on how they're perceived. For many, the train's the destination, she says. From the moment you arrive at an atmospheric station, the experience feels cinematic. Bags already in your suite, Michelin-starred menus, and the journey unfolding like a performance. In other words, trains are no longer just a mode of transport. They're an experience in their own right. The new golden age. Luxury rail travel dates back to the 19th century. Trains like the Orient Express, launched in 1883 to serve a cross-continent route between Paris and Istanbul, epitomized comfort and style. They featured hotel-like sleeping compartments, decadent dining cars, and white-gloved service. From the mid-20th century, the rise of commercial aviation and cars led to an industry decline. The Orient Express officially stopped running in 2009, but its myth lived on. Documentaries such as Channel 4's The Orient Express, A Golden Era of Travel, remind travelers of the appeal and romance of slow, scenic journeys, says Allison Nicole, a rail travel specialist at tour operator The Luxury Holiday Company. Many modern luxury train carriages evoke that sense of nostalgia and classic designs, updated for contemporary tastes. In some cases, vintage cars are being brought back to life. Unveiled in 2025, Thailand's The Blue Jasmine, which runs 9-day round trips from Bangkok via Chiang Mai, features 1960s Japanese sleeper carriages. Their walnut-hued wood paneling, upgraded by heritage Thai silk brand Jim Thompson. One of 2027's most anticipated launches is hospitality group Acker's revived, in quotes, Orient Express, composed of 17 carriages from the 1920s and 1930s. Instead of trying to reinvent the wheel, the industry is more focused on catering to the hunger for new experiences in new destinations. We're increasingly seeing a demand for alternative rail routes and destinations beyond the traditional favorites, says Nicole. In the past year, the luxury holiday company saw a 400% jump in inquiries for luxury trains in Spain. In many ways, an emerging rail destination, thanks to the expansion of the country's network. There have been smaller but significant increases in interest in new routes elsewhere, too. She attributes the trend to considerations around over-tourism. Many travelers are looking for places that offer a slower pace, greater comfort, and opportunities to explore nature and culture in a more immersive way, says Nicole. That helps explain the growing interest in places such as Vienna and Amsterdam, as well as long-haul rail experiences like Canada's Rocky Mountaineer. Perhaps as a result, countries that haven't traditionally been associated with rail are debuting their first luxury services. Finishing touches are being put on Dreams of the Desert, which will launch in Saudi Arabia at the end of 2026, with interiors showcasing Islamic geometric motifs. Over in Egypt, the Guardian of the Nile, set to run from 2027, markets itself as a rail cruise to the Nile Valley. Uzbekistan is working on the Samarkand Express, which will connect 4 Silk Road cities. Meanwhile, at the luxury holiday company, demand for rail trips combined with experiences such as cruises, opera packages, and tailor-made touring has gone up 30% in the past year. Rather than treating rail as a standalone experience, travelers are increasingly building entire holidays around it, says Nicole. High-end rail packages are already being designed to cater to this shift in mindset. Luxury travel is no longer about seeing more places, it's about understanding them more deeply, says Paolo Barletta, founder and CEO of Arsenal Group, which creates and operates experiential rail journeys worldwide. A prime example is Italy's La Dolce Vita Orient Express, Arsenal's group's first launch in 2025. It offers journeys inspired by the original Orient Express, but its greater focus is building immersive trips. On its multi-day itineraries, guests join curated experiences like live music in Matera's UNESCO-listed cave dwellings, a four-wheel drive safari up Mount Etna, and a round of golf with views of the Adriatic seas. Back on board, they're treated to menus curated by Heinz Beck, who heads up Rome's 3-Michelin-star La Pergola. Cabins were designed by Milan-based La Damore Studio, with color schemes evocative of Harlequin. Every detail of the experience has been carefully curated to feel like it could only exist in one place in the world, according to Barletta. When guests remember a journey, they shouldn't just remember the train, he says. They should remember the destination, the people they met, and the emotional connection they built along the way. True, I still vividly remember the experiences the Ghan opened up for me in the remotest parts of the country, spying crocodile tracks in Nitmoluk Gorge and having dinner under the stars in Alice Springs. Even the simple act of stepping off the carriage to touch the okra-hued soil felt remarkable and remains firmly etched in my mind. In the future, luxury rail won't be competing against the other trains, says Barletta. It's competing with luxury resorts, expedition cruises, and other forms of experience-led travel. And that completes the article, What's Next for Luxury Train Travel? And that completes the broadcast for today. You've been listening to the National Geographic Society program, brought to you by Sun Sounds of Arizona. My name is Chuck Berry. It's been my privilege to be your volunteer reader. I hope you enjoyed the program. Stay well, stay safe, have a wonderful week, and thank you so much for spending your time with me today.
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1: Hello, everyone, and welcome to the Smithsonian Magazine program, brought to you by Sun Sounds of Arizona. My name is Chuck Berry. I'm your Sun Sounds volunteer reader. I'll be reading articles published by the Smithsonian in September of 2026. I hope you enjoy the program. We'll begin with this article about Thomas Jefferson. Did Thomas Jefferson father Sally Hemings' children? After more than a decade of research, the answer is finally firmly in hand. A lock of hair, advances in genetic science, and a community of descendants all contributed to solving an American mystery. It was written by Dr. Richard Curran. It was a rather dreary October afternoon in 2011 when I turned to my computer to watch a rough cut of Jefferson's Secret Bible, a documentary for the Smithsonian Cable Television Channel. I was the undersecretary of the Smithsonian Institution, and the film was about the conservation of a precious artifact, a book known as the Jefferson Bible, that would soon go on display at the National Museum of American History. After his retirement to Monticello, Thomas Jefferson had carefully cut out selected passages from Greek, Latin, French, and English versions of the Bible, then pasted them in four parallel columns on loose sheets of paper and had them bound into a volume. I watched the reenactor who played America's third president use a small razor-sharp penknife to select his chosen biblical passages by candlelight. As I imagined trying to accomplish the task myself, I thought, I'd rather cut myself over and over again. That was when another much larger thought dawned on me. I emailed Harry Rubenstein, the curator at the museum leading the project. Given all of that cutting and pasting Jefferson did on the Bible, have we ever looked for any possible transfer of biological material from which we could extract DNA? His response was swift. We found a couple of hairs in the book. I told Rubenstein what I'd realized. If we had Jefferson's hair and scientists could find a way to sequence his DNA, we might be able to solve one of the most enduring mysteries in American history. Did Thomas Jefferson have children with the enslaved Sally Hemings? Jefferson and his beloved wife, Martha Wales Skelton Jefferson, had six children, but only two, Martha and Maria, survived past early childhood. When his wife became fatally ill, Jefferson is said to have promised her he'd never remarry. She died in 1782 at the age of 33. Rumors about his involvement with an enslaved woman in his household became a public controversy in Jefferson's day, driven by presidential election politics. Jefferson called slavery an abomination and a moral and political depravity. In the Declaration of Independence, he'd proclaimed that all men are created equal, that they are endowed by their Creator with certain unalienable rights, that among these are life, liberty, and the pursuit of happiness. Although he envisioned slavery's eventual elimination, some 600 enslaved people were integral to the operations of Monticello and his other properties. Abolitionists had already attacked Jefferson for this hypocrisy, but allegations about his relationship with Hemmings took this criticism to a new level. Hemmings had been born into the household of Jefferson's late wife and was said to be the daughter of Martha's father, John Wales, and one of the enslaved women in his household. According to Isaac Granger Jefferson, a blacksmith enslaved at Monticello, Sally Hemmings' mother, Betty, Elizabeth Hemmings, was a bright mulatto woman, and Sally mightier near white. She was the youngest child. Folks said that these Hemmings were old Mr. Wales' children. Sally was very handsome, long straight hair down her back. Jefferson himself left behind no record of his relationship with Hemmings, but in his farm book, an extensive collection of handwritten notes and records, he noted that Hemmings had given birth to 6 children, 4 of whom survived infancy. Beverly was born in 1798, Harriet in 1801, Madison in 1805, and Eston in 1808. A few years before his death, Jefferson allowed Beverly and Harriet to leave the property, and he later granted freedom to Madison and Eston in his will. He never officially freed Hemmings herself, but his daughter Martha, by then his only surviving child, apparently gave Hemmings a form of unofficial freedom that enabled her to live with her sons Madison and Eston in Charlottesville, Virginia, just a few miles from Monticello. After Hemmings died in 1835, Madison moved his family to southern Ohio, where he worked as a carpenter and farmer. In March 1873, Madison recalled his life for an account in the Pike County Republican titled Life Among the Lowly, a phrase that was also an alternate title for the novel Uncle Tom's Cabin. He reported that he and his siblings were Jefferson's children, adding that Jefferson had been undemonstrative to the Hemmings' children, but uniformly kind to all about him. Historians would debate Madison's account for the next century, but there was no physical evidence until 1998, when the preeminent scientific journal Nature published a research report. The paper's principal author, Eugene Foster, had been unable to access Jefferson's remains or analyze his DNA. Instead, he focused on the Y chromosome that is passed down from fathers to sons. He obtained DNA samples from living male line descendants of Thomas Jefferson's paternal uncle, because Thomas Jefferson had no sons with Martha, who survived infancy, as well as others thought to be descendants of Sally Hemmings. A descendant of Sally Hemmings through her son Eston had the same Y chromosome type as the Jefferson males, meaning his ancestor was a Jefferson. That finding, coupled with evidence provided by historian Annette Gordon Reed, led Foster and many other scholars to conclude that Thomas Jefferson was the father of Sally Hemmings' children. As expected, Foster's study kicked up fresh debate. One letter to Nature questioned why Foster did not consider Thomas Jefferson's brother Randolph, or one of his nephews or cousins, as the possible father of Eston Hemmings, given that all of these men shared the same Jefferson type Y chromosome. Another noted, any male ancestor in Thomas Jefferson's line, white or black, could have fathered Eston Hemmings. It is possible that Thomas Jefferson's father, grandfather, or paternal uncles fathered a male slave whose line later impregnated another slave, in this case Sally Hemmings. Another major journal, Science, echoed the uncertainty with an article titled, Which Jefferson was the father. Because Foster and his team didn't have Thomas Jefferson's actual DNA, their analysis could not determine with scientific certainty which Jefferson had been Esten's father. But now, if we could obtain Thomas Jefferson's DNA from a Bible hair, a more thorough analysis and more certain conclusion might finally be possible. That would not only solve a long-standing mystery of American history, but also provide closure to Jefferson and Hemings' descendants who had faced generations of contention over the denial and affirmation of the relationship. Following my exchange with Rubenstein, I enlisted the help of Rob Fleischer, head of the Center for Conservation and Evolutionary Genetics at the Smithsonian Conservation Biology Institute, who specializes in DNA research. Fleischer's inspection of the hairs from the Jefferson Bible found they had no follicles, the root structures that contain living cells. Hair shafts, which are mostly made of dead keratin, contain only trace amounts of DNA, and much of that was likely to have been degraded and contaminated over the past 200 years. Recovering enough of the hair's genetic code to compare with that of living descendants would be a major feat. Fleischer told me that scientists had succeeded in obtaining mitochondrial DNA from rootless hair. Mitochondrial DNA, or mtDNA, comes not from the cell nucleus, but from other cellular structures. It codes for only a small fraction of one's genes, but is passed on by mothers to their offspring, and hence cannot determine paternity. To determine Jefferson's paternity, we'd have to extract and sequence autosomal DNA from the chromosomes in the nuclei of the hair shaft cells. No one at the time had succeeded in doing anything comparable to what we envisioned. But if we succeeded, we could compare Jefferson's genetic profile with those of Hemings' living descendants. And unlike Foster, we would not be limited to male line relatives. If the Hemings descendants had at least as much DNA in common with Jefferson as his descendants through his wife Martha, that would be strong evidence of his paternity of Hemings' children. To lead this innovative work, Fleischer reached out to evolutionary molecular biologist Beth Shapiro, a Rhodes Scholar, MacArthur Foundation Genius Grant awardee, and former Smithsonian intern. Shapiro specializes in sequencing and interpreting ancient DNA. We learned that she was moving to the University of California, Santa Cruz, to help run a new paleogenomics lab with her husband, Ed Green, who had played a major role in sequencing the Neanderthal genome and would go on to lead the DNA analysis at the heart of our project. We sent the Jefferson Bible hairs to Shapiro and Green, who processed and sequenced them. They managed to discern a mitochondrial DNA type, but they recovered only some partial sequences of nuclear DNA that mapped to the human genome. This was kind of like getting a small match on a partial fingerprint. It could be quite significant or nothing at all. We couldn't even be sure the hair was Jefferson's. Clearly, we needed more definitive results. Given that the Bible hair DNA was quite degraded, getting other samples might help. I knew of a modern reliquary in the National Museum of American History that purportedly contained locks of hair from the first 14 U.S. presidents, George Washington to Franklin Pierce. The collection had been assembled around 1850 by John Varden, the Smithsonian's first curator. Personally, I was skeptical that the hairs were really from these presidents. I searched the Smithsonian's archives and could not find any historical evidence of Varden's collection effort. I even cynically imagined Varden sweeping up hair from a barbershop floor and then merely labeling samples George Washington, John Adams, and so on. Still, who knew? I called Rubenstein to see if he could remove some strands of supposed Jefferson hair from the Varden case. I strongly suspected that I was the first person in more than 150 years to ask such a thing. Rubenstein arranged for Fleischer to join him at the museum's conservation lab to inspect the item. Fleischer put on gloves and carefully, with tweezers, separated some of the hair strands, clipped a snippet, and secured his sample in a plastic bag so it could be processed for sequencing. After running the hair through their sequencer, the Santa Cruz team reported that it was too poorly preserved to yield the detailed genomic information we needed. They were, however, able to determine that the hair from the item did not have the same mitochondrial DNA type as the strands from the Jefferson Bible. Meanwhile, I met with Leslie Green Bowman, then the president of the Thomas Jefferson Foundation. Bowman informed me that Monticello had several locks of presumed Thomas Jefferson hair in its collection. Monticello had never thought about doing any research on them because the prevailing belief was that you could not extract DNA from old rootless hair. When I explained that we were working with scientists at the University of California, Santa Cruz, she was willing to cooperate, but asked for a research plan. How would this evidence help us discover whether Thomas Jefferson, his brother Randolph, or some other male Jefferson relative had been the father of Sally Hemings's children? I brought the question to the scientific team that now included grad student Sam Vohr, a computational biologist in the Santa Cruz lab. All of the Jefferson men would share the same Y chromosome, but not the rest of their autosomal DNA. That is DNA from the nucleus's other 22 pairs of chromosomes. Jefferson and his brother would be expected to share roughly 50% of their DNA. Unless two siblings are identical twins, they will inherit different genetic material from each parent. This recombination occurs generation after generation. While any one person can be expected to inherit about 25% of their DNA from each of their four grandparents, they won't have the same 25% as their first cousins do. Different grandchildren will also share slightly larger or smaller amounts of DNA with one another. In the next generation, each great-grandchild will inherit about 12.5% of their genetic material from each great-grandparent. After four generations, this average will be 6.25%. After five generations, 3.125%. The inherited autosomal DNA that any two distant cousins share will vary more widely over the generations. On average, shared DNA will continue to halve in each subsequent generation. In most cases, it will, over time, dissipate entirely. By the 10th generation, any one descendant will have DNA inherited from only a fraction of their 1,024 ancestors. Assuming we could recover enough of Jefferson's autosomal DNA from the Monticello hairs, we could collect DNA from living fifth-generation descendants of Hemings and see whether they had the roughly 3.125% match we expected to find. We would also gather DNA from fifth-generation descendants of Jefferson and his wife, Martha. That would give us a standard for comparison. That is, we would expect Hemings' fifth-generation descendants to have roughly the same amount of Jefferson's DNA as Martha's did, if they were also descended from Jefferson. If Hemings' children had been fathered by another male Jefferson, a brother, an uncle, or a nephew, the descendants would still share some of Thomas Jefferson's DNA, because the men in question were all related to him through a common ancestor. But the match would be much less than 3.125%. What if we could find only more distant descendants, not fifth-generation ones? Shapiro told me that would make our task much more difficult. With many fifth-generation descendants already advanced in age, it was clear to me that we had to do this research now if we hope to answer the paternity questions. On June 4, 2013, staff from Monticello brought the locks of hair to the Smithsonian. We gathered in the paper conservation lab at the National Museum of American History, where conservator Janice Stignanito Ellis met me, Flasher, Shapiro, my special projects head, Joan Flores, and Monticello staff. It occurred to me that this was a poignant moment when science met history. There was a long American tradition of gifting locks of hair as a form of remembrance. Jefferson kept a lock of Martha's hair in his inscribed watch key. His daughter, too,

open the packet to reveal a lush lock of sandy-colored hair, neatly tied with an orange thread. Next, she brought out a small round gold and crystal locket, maybe an inch in diameter, containing another coiled lock. There was also a lock tied with a pink thread and pinned to a torn piece of paper. Written in pencil was a simple annotation, Thomas Jefferson's hair. Ellis and Fleischer put on gloves, head coverings, and lab coats. Under the gaze of a high-powered microscope, they separated out strands of hair, using tweezers to select those that had less obvious visual damage. They took clippings from each of the label artifacts, except the sealed brooch. It was a Jefferson family jewel, and I didn't want to risk damaging it. One set of strands from each lock went to Shapiro to take back to her lab in Santa Cruz. Fleischer retained a sample from each for the Smithsonian. Hopeful that we'd obtain more of Jefferson's DNA from the Monticello hairs than we had from the Bible and other hairs, we turned to Jane Isles, an experienced family history researcher, to identify and locate living fifth-generation Jefferson and Hemings descendants for us to sample. Ailes would do the research and make the first contacts. I would follow up, and then Flores and I would visit to collect the DNA samples. Our first visit was to David Miller, whose mother Sarah Coachman Shine Miller was a fifth-generation descendant of Thomas and Martha Wales Jefferson, through their daughter, Maria Epps. David was aware of his Jefferson ancestry. It had always been part of his family's identity. David thoughtfully invited his uncle James Shine to join us at his home in Jacksonville, Florida, so we could collect DNA samples from both his mother and her brother. When we arrived at the Miller's home in a suburban gated community, David and his wife, Jerry, both in their mid-60s, greeted us graciously and introduced us to a dozen or so members of their extended family. All the adults had taken the day off from work. Laid out in the dining room area was a sumptuous luncheon buffet. Jerry had researched foods served to Thomas Jefferson's guests at Monticello. The offerings included bean soup with ham, apple pie, and ice cream. As we settled in the large family room, I recounted the story of the Bible hairs to a rapt audience. I explained that our project wasn't about judging Jefferson, who had charted so many paths for American independence, scholarship, and religious freedom. I invoked Jefferson's own words about the pursuit of knowledge, never fearing to follow truth wherever it may lead. This statement resonated with the words of the Smithsonian's English founder, James Smithson, who left his fortune to America for the increase and diffusion of knowledge. David's mother, Sarah, a World War II veteran, was not in good health, but she and her brother gave informed consent and provided their DNA. After the meal, we looked at photo albums documenting the family's history and examined other documents, including Civil War correspondence sent by their ancestors. Our visit was warm and familial, and we thanked the Millers for their cooperation. From Jacksonville, we drove about an hour to Claude Ruth Griffin D's home in the tiny town of Waldo. Ruth, in her early 90s, had long been involved in community service and was second cousin to Sarah Miller, though the two didn't know each other. It struck me that descendants of this illustrious family were just like other Americans. They fell out of touch over the generations, went their own way, and landed in a variety of circumstances. Ruth was attentive as she explained our project, and she provided us with a DNA sample. And with that, we have run out of time, I'm afraid.
You've been listening to the Smithsonian Magazine program,

0: brought to you by Sun Sounds of Arizona. My name is Chuck Berry. It's been my privilege to be your Sun Sounds volunteer reader. This is a long article. I'm going to continue it at the next broadcast this same time. So if you have an interest and can, tune in to find the thrilling conclusion to their research. Stay well, stay safe, have a wonderful week, and keep listening to Sun Sounds of Arizona and its premium programming. Thank you so much for spending your time with me today.
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2: If you would like to join Mary Ellen in including Sun Sounds in your estate plans, please contact Planned Giving at 480-774-8300. That's 480-774-8300.

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2: 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Your reader is Kelly Taylor. I'll have stories on science and nature, but first, a reminder. RadioWise is a reading service intended for people who are blind or have other disabilities that make it difficult to read printed material. From Scientific American, we have an article dated September 17th, and the headline is, "See the First New Species of Cat Discovered in More Than a Century." Deep in the Bolivian cloud forest, there stalks an utterly adorable beast, smaller than a house cat and spotted like a leopard. The creature has long been known to local communities as a tilcayo. That's spelled T-I-L-C-A-Y-O. Scientists, however, have only just formally discovered it, marking the first new wildcat species to be identified in more than a century. The new species, Leopardus tilcayo, is a type of tiger cat, a group of small felines in the genus Leopardus that are native to South America. In a paper published on Thursday in Current Biology, the researchers identify five distinct species of tiger cats in South America, including the tilcayo. The discovery came by accident, said the study's co-lead author, Paulo Nogales Escoruns. A man had brought one of the kitties into the sanctuary that she volunteered at, and she noticed that it didn't quite match any existing tiger cat species. After a series of genetic tests, she and her team discovered the cat must be a new species. It had likely diverged from its closest tiger cat relative some 1.5 million years ago. The discovery of a new mammal, especially a cat, is rare. It's even more rare to find an entirely new species rather than a variation of a known species. The study analyzed the genomes of 38 cats, including 26 tiger cats, comprising, quote, "the most complete genetic study yet," end quote, said the study's co-lead author Jonas Leskraut, an evolutionary ecologist at the University of Antwerp in Belgium. It's unclear how many tilcayos are out there, and the authors have said that the study should be a catalyst for intensified conservation efforts across tiger cat species. Quote, "Describing a new cat species after more than 100 years shows how much we still have to learn about the biodiversity around us, but it also reminds us that we need to protect the youngest forests, which are home to so many species, including some we are only beginning to understand," said Nogales Escoruns in a statement. Now let's turn to the Washington Post. And this article is headlined, "This far-out idea could enable solar panels to work at night," dated September 14th. In a laboratory amid Northern Virginia's sprawling data centers, a group of scientists is looking very far outside the box for a solution to overwhelmed power grids. They want to harness the sun's rays and shoot a kilometer-wide laser, they prefer the term power beam, down from satellites in space to solar panels on Earth. The idea is to overcome solar power's biggest weakness, that it stops working when there is no sunlight. If all goes according to plan, a big if, as this is a vision innovators and investors have been chasing for decades, those beams could turn the energy industry on its head. They would enable off-the-shelf solar panels to generate electricity even at night, and could more than triple the amount of energy produced by a conventional solar farm. As the scientists in Ashburn, Virginia, tinker with photovoltaic films, infrared rays, and heat-resistant metals, a large wall-mounted digital clock counts down toward January 2028. That's the deadline their four-year-old startup, Overview Energy, has imposed for beaming its first batch of power from space. Quote, "We really believe that we are able to provide utility-scale power with this technology," said CEO Darko Filippi. He estimated that his company could supply a quarter of the new energy the United States will need over the next decade with no new construction on land. Not everyone is convinced that the answer is in the stars. Space solar energy has long been dismissed as too impractical, too dangerous, and too expensive. Quote, "The technology may work," said Amory Lovins, a Stanford physicist and co-founder of the energy think tank RMI, "but I have serious doubts the economics do," end quote. He said other technologies can produce abundant, even round-the-clock clean power for much cheaper. The outlook for the renegade space solar energy, though, has changed markedly in recent months. Like fusion power plants, tiny nuclear reactors, and other sci-fi worthy ideas that were largely written off years ago, this one has come roaring back as tech companies and investors grasp for solutions to a power crunch that threatens to stymie the growth of artificial intelligence and chill the U.S. economy. Meta has signed a contract to secure the first gigawatt of capacity Overview helps generate for its data centers. Big solar manufacturers are scurrying to design new products that could be used by a growing constellation of firms looking to make energy in space with an array of technologies. The U.S. Department of Energy is invested in helping space solar startups and university labs speed up development. The science underpinning Overview's business plan dates back to NASA's study of power beaming in the 1970s as a possible solution to that era's energy crisis. The system would be built around thousands of satellites orbiting thousands of miles above Earth, collecting energy from uninterrupted sunlight and sending it down as invisible near-infrared light. Solar farms would be equipped with beacons that could guide a beam their way. A beam could be pointed toward any such beacon at any given time. And Overview would be able to constantly move power to areas most in need, as determined by its tech company and utility company clients. Overview's executives maintain that the beams would not be concentrated enough to be dangerous to humans on the ground. Quote, "If you can stand in the sun, you can stand under this," said Abdullah Al-Shakarich, the company's other CEO. Quote, "There is no chance this could be used as a weapon. We have military folks come, though, and sometimes they ask, can this be used as a weapon? The answer is always no," end quote. The executives say that by the mid-2030s, they could generate electricity at prices lower than the gas plants currently used to keep the power grid stable in times of high demand. It's a heady projection and one that draws some industry skepticism in the face of daunting engineering challenges and huge potential costs to make the technology operational. Building the satellites, each the size of roughly 2 football fields, and catapulting them into orbit would be a massive undertaking. Quote, "It is one thing to do some experiments with this technology," said Henry Hartsfield, research professor of space policy at George Washington University. "It is another to send lots of these things into space. There are real questions about whether the launch capability will be there," end quote. Company officials acknowledge that it will be expensive to generate the first megawatts of power that would come from the planned 2028 demonstration. But Overview is betting that launch costs would plummet over the next decade as companies such as SpaceX and its competitors vow they can accommodate an explosion of space-bound energy infrastructure. SpaceX itself is building factories to produce solar panels for use in orbit. Others in the space industry are not so confident about launch prices going down. They note that demand for satellite launches from all manner of industries is expected to soar. Hartsfield said he is also unconvinced that all safety questions have been answered. Quote, "Even if it is not meant to be used as a weapon, it could still interfere with communications or flight navigation or other things," he said. Meta is willing to bet the obstacles can be overcome. If the technology were to be a success, it could cure some of the company's biggest headaches. Silicon Valley firms are struggling to lock down the power they need to fuel data centers. Their plans for developing more capacity are meeting intensifying resistance in communities across the country, as the environmental impact and the costs associated with the AI build-out trigger a fierce backlash. The idea that the energy equivalent it takes to power enough large cities could be generated without building anything new on Earth is enticing. Quote, space solar has the potential to deliver uninterrupted energy to the grid by building on existing solar infrastructure. This means no new land, no fuel, and solar at night, says Nat Salstrom, Meta's Vice President of Energy and Sustainability. Some potential customers may prefer to wait to see if it all works out. For them, Al Sharkarchi has a marketing line ready. Quote, in our early years, we're only going to be able to provide this energy to a limited number of customers, he said. If you are not in our queue today, then it will be a long time before you're able to see this energy. That's an advantage that you are ceding to the companies you are competing with, end quote. Overview is not the only option. It is among several space solar startups jockeying to show they can use space technology to produce clean energy at competitive prices. The methods of harnessing sun power vary widely. Some envision using it to power data centers floating in space. Quote, the markets see space as the next growth area, said Danielle Merfield, Global Chief Technology Officer at Qcells, one of the largest solar panel manufacturers in the U.S. Quote, our investors are definitely expecting space will be the next frontier for solar, end quote. The company has entered a partnership with the Georgia Institute of Technology to advance space-based solar power research, and it has launched a new space solar research and development team in Atlanta. Quote, there are still a lot of challenges for space solar, but we are also now seeing the pathway for solving them, said Ali Hajimiri, co-director of the Space-Based Solar Power Project at Caltech. He has been working for 13 years on satellite systems that would beam microwaves down to Earth. Microwaves can cut through clouds and precipitation in ways that Overview's infrared lasers cannot. But there's a catch. They can't generate power through conventional solar panels already on the ground. Existing solar farms would need to be retrofitted entirely, adding to the project's potential cost. Hajimiri argues it can all be done economically, resulting in abundant electricity at prices competitive with energy from conventional technologies. The open question is whether existing technologies anchored to the Earth will be quicker than any space-based invention to solve the economic and environmental challenges unleashed by a worldwide surge in energy demand. The cost of storing solar and wind energy in giant industrial-scale batteries continues to plunge, Lovins said. At the same time, the solar industry is working with communities on designs that are more efficient, less land-intensive, and built to integrate with agricultural operations rather than displace farmland. Lovins suspects advancements in the batteries that turn solar energy from an unpredictable intermittent technology into one that can boast the reliability of coal or nuclear power could make space solar obsolete for creating energy on Earth before it even makes it into the mainstream. Like so many other advancements in energy, though, space solar is driven not just by cost and climate concerns. There is also the China factor. Beijing is rapidly scaling up its extraterrestrial solar energy industry, raising concern that this will become yet another crucial sector that was innovated here and then ceded to our rival. Such concerns are top of mind for the Trump administration, which a couple of weeks ago announced it would invest $12 million to accelerate product development at universities and space solar farms, or firms, rather. President Donald Trump has branded solar power part of the scam of the century, along with wind power, But as China races ahead with technologies that harness the sun's power from space, the Department of Energy has declared the promise of near-constant power from space-based solar, a development that could, quote, further the Trump administration's space superiority agenda, end quote. Now let's turn to BBC Wildlife. From September 21st, we have this story. It stretched a humongous 250 kilometers and blocked a mighty American river for 900 years. Then humans destroyed it, unleashing a disaster. Once upon a time, one of America's great rivers was completely blocked by fallen trees. But this wasn't just a minor obstruction. The log jam was at least 250 kilometers long and lasted an incredible 900 years. It was known as the Great Raft, and it posed a challenge to pioneers and politicians in North America. But when it was finally removed in the 19th century, the unintended consequences were drastic and are still being paid for today, not least by the native people who had learned to live with the Great Raft and depend on it for their livelihood. The Great Raft formed on the Red River, which was historically a tributary of the mighty Mississippi River. It was an incredibly dense, intricately entangled mass of timber, including cottonwood, cypress, and cedar, and other debris, many meters deep, that blocked the entire river, creating a massive natural dam. Though the older organic matter at the downstream end of the raft would decay and disintegrate, the entire structure was constantly replenished at a faster rate by fresh material arriving at the top end. Historical and geological evidence suggests that the Great Raft began forming around 1100 to 1200 AD, around the time of the Crusades. It may have begun due to an avulsion, a sudden change in the river's course due to climate change. This caused uprooted trees and chunks of riverbank to fall into the river and become the raft's building blocks. Over time, the raft became so dense it was possible to walk across it in any direction without getting your feet wet. The dam effect caused water levels to rise and silt to build up above and around the raft, creating raised riverbanks, slow-moving creeks and streams called bayous, and Cato Lake and Cross Lake, collectively the Great Raft Lakes. Instead of a single course, the river became a braided web of channels with vegetated islands. All of this created refuges for insects, amphibians, and fish, especially salmon. It was also home to innumerable wetland birds. For the native Cato people, the raft was viewed as a positive living entity that had a huge impact on their lives. They lived by its rhythms and could navigate pathways through it. They also understood its role in flooding land and replenishing natural soil fertility for their crops of squash, corn, and beans. Much of what we know of the raft's early history comes from its significance in the Cato's oral history. The dam was viewed less favorably by European explorers and settlers. In 1691, centuries before American independence, the Spanish governor of Texas, Domingo Terran de los Rios, was among the first to report on the logjam as a barrier to exploration and trade. French explorer Bernard de la Harpe led an expedition up the Red River in 1718 and also noted the presence of the raft and the difficulties it posed. By the early 19th century, the raft had become a pressing national issue for the new United States, where rivers were vital arteries for development and colonization. President Thomas Jefferson dispatched explorers to report on the logjam, but it wasn't until the 1830s that something was done. Visionary river engineer Captain Henry Miller Shreve was tasked with improving navigation, and despite delays in funding, began work in 1833. To remove the logjam, he invented the snag boat, a powerful double-hulled steam-powered vessel with massive lifting apparatus in its bow like a huge metal jaw. Dubbed Uncle Sam's Tooth Pullers, The snag boats worked at the bottom end of the logjam, and by 1838 had removed much of the raft from the lower part of the river. It was hard, grim work, and Miller's team of 150 men were decimated by malaria, dysentery, and yellow fever. The town of Shreveport grew up around this time as a base for the work. Despite Shreve's success, Congress failed to fund ongoing maintenance, and within a few years, the log jam in the upper river had grown considerably. It became known as the Second Great Raft and was only removed in the 1870s by workers led by Lieutenant Eugene Woodruff, who deployed a new technology, dynamite. Woodruff's work was decisive, and the Red River became fully navigable. But the unforeseen consequences were dramatic and costly. Firstly, the loss of the Great Raft deprived the Caddo people of their livelihood, and many settlements were abandoned. The Great Raft lakes shrank, and the communities that had built up around them, including Jefferson, Texas, were no longer economically viable. Vast, intricate, wildlife-rich wetlands were lost. Worse still, the massive increase in overall water flow from the Red River to the Mississippi meant that the Atchafalaya River, which acts as an outflow of the Mississippi and an aquatic shortcut to the Gulf of Mexico, began to receive more and more water. Soon it was feared the Great Mississippi would perform an avulsion and change course to the Atchafalaya, with devastating consequences for millions living downstream, such as in the city of New Orleans. To combat this, Congress approved the building of the Old River Control System, the ORCS, in the 1950s, a massive series of dams and sluices which control the flow of water between the Atchafalaya and the Mississippi. Maintaining a steady 30% to 70% division of water, respectively. But ORCS cost billions, and despite opening in 1963, continues to cost the American taxpayer a vast sum on a daily basis to battle the river's immense power. The removal of the Great Raft and the various negative outcomes reveals the expensive consequences of interfering with a complex natural system. More recently, scientists have found that rafts of debris and log jams were once common on many major river systems, including throughout Europe, and may be an entirely natural element of a river's life. While most of these are thought to have been removed by prehistoric communities, modern river management often includes adding woody debris to rivers to add ecological complexity and help control water flow and flooding. Now, USA Today has our next article, The Polar Vortex is Returning, What's Its Role for Winter? This is from September 23rd. The polar vortex is taking shape over the North Pole, and it is starting the season stronger than normal based on the latest sub-seasonal forecasts from the European Center for Medium-Range Weather Forecasts. That might sound like a recipe for a brutally cold winter. It isn't that simple. The latest models show the zonal winds surrounding the polar vortex strengthening through October, while NOAA is forecasting a very strong El Niño developing in the tropical Pacific, and the two atmospheric patterns could play a role in how the winter unfolds. The polar vortex is a large-scale circulation of cold air and strong winds that forms high in the atmosphere over the Arctic each winter. When it is strong and stable, it can help keep the coldest Arctic air bottled up near the pole. When it weakens or becomes disrupted, some of that cold air can move south into the United States and other parts of the Northern Hemisphere. This year's vortex is strengthening in the stratosphere as temperatures fall over the North Pole. Forecasts show it becoming stronger than normal in late September before trending closer to typical levels in October. The biggest question for winter is what happens after that. The polar vortex is a large-scale circulation of cold air and strong winds over the Arctic. During the Northern Hemisphere's cold season, most of the attention this time of year is on the stratospheric polar vortex, which forms high above the surface of the Arctic, as the Arctic stratosphere cools. The circulation is strongest when the temperature difference between the cold polar region and warmer areas farther south becomes large. Think of the vortex as part of the atmosphere's system for containing Arctic air. When the circulation is strong and relatively stable, its winds can help keep cold air concentrated near the pole. When it becomes weaker, the atmosphere can become more favorable for Arctic air to move farther south. The effects are not automatic. A disrupted polar vortex does not mean every part of the U.S. will turn colder, and a strong vortex does not mean the country will stay warm. The polar vortex is getting stronger over the Arctic as northern hemisphere heads into fall. For now, that's not necessarily bad news for the U.S. A stronger, more stable polar vortex can help keep the Arctic's coldest air bottled up near the pole. The bigger winter question is whether that changes later in the season. The stratospheric polar vortex is developing normally for this time of year and currently somewhat stronger than average. Long-term forecasts show the vortex could weaken later in the winter, particularly around January and February. That potential shift is what meteorologists will be watching. When Arctic air meets moisture-rich storm systems, the combination can produce snowstorms and blizzards. This year, El Niño can help supply the moisture by strengthening the southern jet stream and steering more Pacific moisture into the U.S. A stronger-than-normal polar vortex in September is not a warning that winter will be unusually cold. In fact, a strong, stable vortex can help keep the coldest Arctic air farther north. The polar vortex naturally develops during late summer and fall as sunlight decreases over the Arctic. As that happens, stronger winds begin circulating around the polar region from west to east. These are called zonal winds, located about 10 to 30 miles above the North Pole, and they're one of the key measurements that meteorologists use to track the strength and organization of the vortex. Recent observations show the vortex strengthening as that seasonal cooling gets underway. NASA data analyzed in mid-September showed winds around 60 degrees north in the lower stratosphere running above their long-term averages for the date. The return and strengthening of those west-to-east winds are part of the normal seasonal development of the vortex. The latest European Center for Medium-Range Weather Forecasts shows the same general trend. In the latest forecast, the average winds strengthen through the fall, reaching roughly 30 meters per second around December, before weakening later in the winter, where the forecast becomes more uncertain. By late January, the average falls to roughly 17 to 20 meters per second, and in the late winter, it hovers around 10 to 15 meters per second. Some individual forecasts become much weaker and even dip below zero, which would indicate the wind's reversing direction. A reversal of those winds can be associated with a sudden stratospheric warming, a major disruption of the polar vortex. For now, the important signal is that the vortex is strengthening as it normally does during the fall. The bigger question is whether it remains strong through winter and becomes significantly weaker or disrupted later in the season. Well, that's all for today's Diary of Science and Nature. Your reader was Kelly Taylor. 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
1: This is Laura Waterman, volunteer reader for Sun Sounds of Arizona, reading science fiction. Today, we read a story from the November 1986 issue of the Magazine of Fantasy and Science Fiction. This is The Place of Turnings by Russell Griffin. Mine is a world of mazes, oh, small and humble, I admit, but consider the view from the portico outside. I cannot see it, but I remember from the late king my father's time, tiled roofs blinding in the sunlight, spiraling tier on tier up the sides of the crater, almost to the grassy rim. From your ship this morning, you must have seen those roofs in patterned whorls, more intricate than the place of turnings, because they are unplanned, weaving in and out and around and down, until, as you swooped closer, they dissolved into confusion. Nod, if it is not so, please. You know I cannot look in any direction more than a moment. Yes. Thank you. I thought as much. The closer one gets to anything, the more incomprehensible it becomes. And mine is a world as well of the most exquisite introspection. Consider, please, the poor man whose fondest possession, a flowering Uriel, inadvertently shades some shoots of blue Perseus in his wealthy neighbor's garden, so they wither and die. The neighbor, of course, is too polite to mention it. The man's conscience drives him to apologize, but at his neighbor's gate, he wonders if he may be apologizing, not because he regrets the loss of such exquisite beauty, but because he hopes to profit from his rich neighbor's good opinion. Of course, that good opinion might save him from starvation, but he does not wish to believe his motivation so crass. So, to avoid the appearance of crassness, he must give the appearance of insensitivity. When his neighbor comes to the gate, he turns on his heel and goes home. Please do not be impatient. I am coming to the point. Of course, we appreciate how far you've come and how you have cared for us like your children. Of course, we all remember how obedient and quick to please was the late king, my father, who was blessed in finding favor with those who came before you. And yes, they too pointed out how many great ships your father of fathers could send to circle our poor world, though perhaps another time we might discuss how you need so many to rule there, whereas here I alone am sufficient. Tatagi, more wine for our guests. No, 1,000 pardons, good fellow, the other Kilkerin now, and another dram of Tortone for me. I grow restless. And if I may be allowed the liberty, your colleagues were just this impatient with the intricacies of polite discourse. Forgive me. Too often I forget you were not trained to patience from childhood as I was. Each prince here must learn to live hedged in by ceremonious etiquette. A small price to preserve the delicate equipoise of the galaxy, don't you agree? Your father of fathers would, I'm sure, The Tortone helps, of course. Oh, yes, they were here. Your colleagues, I mean. My humblest apologies, that was not made clear before. I remember them quite well. Four, altogether. An exobiologist, a taxonomist, an eco-engineer, and a stratigrapher. They sat where you are, facing the murals of the outer wall. Lovely, are they not? Crichia, the great dark and father of all, politely refusing his son's pleadings, who must later slay him and rise to the sun to shed the light of creation's first morning, painted in the late king, my father's time. And I studied the angles of their spines and the set of their shoulders in the dimness, as I have learned to do, for in the eyes we live the power. We go him all over, their leader said in his thin voice. Cromlech was his name, the taxonomist, a delightful man, of course, but dare I say, perhaps the least bit too particular. His head was cropped so close I could discern the delicate suffusions of blood across the back of his neck and lower skull that accompanied each wave of emotion. Me numpa one collector, make him lissy, count him numpa alla kind, big fella, small fella, beastie you got. A census of our animal species? I said. How useful, as long as custom is observed. So we've been doing aerial mapping and tracegrams. Got a machine go looky looky in big fella jungle garden next crater. I could hear the sharp breaths from the servants, but I held up my hand. To criticize a guest is, well, one of four levels between incivility and solecism for which you have no adequate equivalents. You've been mapping the place of turnings? I asked. You keep in beastie, no can find anywhere else. The real house a rare. Since time immemorial, we have cultivated in the place of turnings all creatures that preceded us by hedging them in with cultivation, I explained. Long ago, we learned that balance is the supreme law of the universe. You have a metaphor for it, I am told. The bell-shaped curve. Such a colorful and evocative phrase, for bells are exquisite in shape as well as sound, are they not? The more civilized we become at one end, the more we must preserve the counterweight of wild and savage things on the other. The king's beasts, they are called, because by tradition, only the king may enter there. But the tracegrams, look-see, tell 'em, us one beastie in big fella trouble. His voice became tense and anxious. Got him no godfella man, no godfella marry. My throat constricted. A creature with no mate? I risked the back of his head for a moment, then glanced towards Tatagi. Alive? As of this morning, big fella King Hazleton here ran the traces from orbit before we shuttled down. Taboo there, yes? So no can be him one of your people, 'cause them no can get in. Do you have any idea what species of creature? What kind him be? Cromlech glanced at the others. Shaped like one of us, I persisted. I could see the muscles at the back of his head knot as he clenched his jaw and hunched further forward. Possibly to the untrained eye, said his number two, the exobiologist Hazleton. We haven't actually seen it ourselves. My fingers trembled as I closed them around the dram Tatagi held out to me, fearing for creation until the Tortone had burned its sweet way down and begun to spread its numbness You were right, old friend, I whispered sadly to him. Anyway, Kromlik continued, him only one that kind beastie alive. Gotta get him look-sees. With his hands, he pantomimed the square shape of the mechanical image records they were forever making with their devices. Enter the place of turnings yourselves. This number one scientific emergency, Kromlik said, almost turning to face me. Got to get him solid proof, chop chop, before they die him or might as well never exist him at all. That science, you got him some god we can make sacrifice to? One cannot weigh off decorum. I looked at the evils, but I knew what I had to do. There is a way, I said at last. You mustn't, Majesty, whispered Tatagi. I know it's he. I know he's survived. The burden would be mine, even if the fault were not. You warned me it had to be done by the letter of decorum, or it would come to nothing. I turned to Kromlik. The uninitiated may enter the place of turnings at the hem of the king. Kromlik seemed unhappy, as though he feared I might interfere. Me hear him it taboo for king fella going outside king fella house. After dark, when the palace twilight has spread out over the world, the king may venture from his throne, I said, but only into the place of turnings, where creation's lines of force are so weak and disordered they can be disturbed without fear. There I will lead you to... I could not speak the word that was him. I dismissed them all and ordered more Tyrone. Then I waited until the sun should set. At last, Tatagi brought my palanquin, and my blind hoodsman lifted me in lest my feet touch the ground. A moment later, Tatagi's withered hand parted a side curtain. A thousand pardons, he whispered. I beg permission to share the danger with you, Lord. You, of all people, violate decorum, I said. I am an old man who should have advised you better. My usefulness is over. I could not bear to lose you, I said. Only a fool would exchange the good services you still have in you for help this one night. Stay. I weep for you, he sighed, but in pride as well as sorrow. One hand thrust in the fat coil of ribbon, the other the gift of kings. I stared at it, resolution dwindling. Only the ribbon, I pleaded. Would you stumble from the path again? He asked. The old ways are still the best, no matter what he told you, and kinder, if indeed he lives. Whose advice would I trust more? It is old Tatagi who brought me into this world. It is he who cuts my hair and nails while I sleep, so they may be considered stolen, to spare me desecrating my own holy excrescences. I accepted the gift into my sleeve bag, its coldness sharp against my skin. Then I gave the command to go. With infinite care not to jostle creation, my bearers raised the palanquin and carried me through the great hall to the outside, where your colleagues waited, weighed down with heavy packs and strange equipage. At once, I was struck by smells I had not known for so long, pungent aromas I'd taken for granted in my princehood. I was tempted to halt and savor them, but decorum drove me on. It okie dokie take him some specimen in place of turnings? Cromlech's voice asked casually from outside the curtain. You know, a sample Kingfella beastie? Luckily, the Tyrone was still strong. As you will, I said, and my voice seemed calm. You are guests. We moved on to the creaks of the palanquin springing ever so lightly on the poles as we began to climb the streets of this crater slope. Why taboo for King Goim outdoors in daytime? Cromlech began. The king's throne is the center of a web of power, and the king's every move, like the shiver of a spider's footfall, is felt along each line of force to the farthest anchor point. We got 'em spider kind thing in our world, he observed. 40,000 aranomorphae and counting mygalomorpha. He hesitated, embarrassed. Lots of numpus spider. My every act has a consequence, I continued. If I wear knots in my clothing, a mother in travail may be unable to deliver because her birth canal is constricted. So you take him, how say, sedative to keep him still? He said. The Tyrone, yes, I said. But how come world no dyin' same time big fella king your father dyin'? I fancied a smile of condescension in his voice. It would have, I answered, if it weren't for decorum. A thousand pardons, Tatagi. Honored guests, propriety requires I let my retainers retire. The hour is late. Would any of you like more wine before they go? Fill their glasses anyway, Tatagi, and another dram for me, and then good night, old friend. Where was I? Oh, yes. I told Cromlech how in ancient days, when a king's health began to fail, his heir had to enter the palace and... But it is death to know the ending of a king. Suffice to say, when his earth time comes, his life power must pass directly to his successor before it can break from his clouding eyes and wreak havoc across creation. My father sought what he conceived to be alternatives kinder and better suited to these times of change since your people came. And so once, I fear, did I. Even this makes you shift with discomfort? I understand. One must be born to our convictions. Yet that night I was still insecure enough to need to convince unbelievers. I cracked the curtain at the front to look over the shoulders of my bearers and the rooftops beyond into the sky itself. Look, just above the horns of the tallest Uriel on the rim, I said to Cromlech, freeing my thoughts to focus through the line of force from my eyes to that point. Out they shot through the clinging clouds, the thinning air, and were gone. Nothing. I bit my lip. For the barest moment, I began to fear that the late king, my father, had been right. But I tried again, squeezing my eyelids shut. Again, nothing. Then, when I was about to stare, a flash, a hair to one side of where I thought I had struck, but what of that, followed by a downward arcing eyelash of light. I know it seems miraculous to you, but a king never lies, and his sight is always clear. I had expected Cromlech, who actually witnessed my puissance, to say something, but I had to prompt him. That shooting star? He said. What about it? My eyes shook it from the firmament. Planet Goem through meteor shower now, same time every year, he said. Science tell him that. Look him, number two there. You do him that too? By chance, a second star was arcing down. What can I say? Logic cannot make the blind man see. I shrugged and leaned back, feeling the angle of ascent lessening, and suddenly my curtain rings rattled as my hoodsmen tightened them, lest at the crest I should inadvertently gaze upon the sea and boil it away. Never to look upon the ocean. Sometimes that seems the heaviest burden of all. How I remember my nurse taking me down to the shore, the damp press of the breeze, the incoming shove and departing tug of each wave, the treacherous sand running out from beneath my feet. How I would lie in the hissing beach grass and watch the hard, flat sea feather into the black storm clouds as they came dipping down, driving the screeching seabirds before them. I could not appreciate then why, when nurse brought me home, the king, my father, would sit me where you are to tell him how the stormy water would whap and when, and the sea fowl wheel. Ah, the pity I might have felt had I but understood. But on balance, perhaps, I was blessed in then being equally ignorant of his error in faulting decorum, and of the even graver errors he would fall into. Then the palanquin dipped forward as we descended into the next crater. I often wonder whether the place of turnings grew naturally out of the ruins of Critiaea's palace, or was planned from its first seedling. It is too long ago to know. Being too far away can make a thing as incomprehensible as being too close. Now we could hear the distant growls and mournful wails of the king's beasts, and the ears of one who knew might also pick out the metallic chinks of the gardeners at work.

0: Why?
1: To keep the king's beasts from finding their way out. Why not put 'em bars on gate? But decorum requires them to be free to come and go, I said. If because of its windings, the place of turnings confines the king's beasts to its heart, then it is chance that imprisons them, not we. Then big fella king only real prisoner, he said. I did not answer, concentrating instead on how punky the air felt before my thoughts 1,000 paces ahead. Perhaps there was some kind of interference, or perhaps I had not yet had the practice of my predecessors. But at last, I had to grant a gardener the privilege of leading us, and in a few moments, his heart was gladdened to show my bearers where to set the palanquin gently down. My hoodsman pulled back the hedge-side curtains. With the briefest glance, I caught the mass of thick gray leaves lapping one over the other like armor scales amongst dense constellations of new leaflets. A little beyond was a low arch grown about with freshly planted bush and bramble, little more than a puncture in the leafy wall, a peephole hardly big enough for a man to pass through. I shivered. "That's the entrance?" Cromlech asked incredulously. "It exists for the king's need," I answered, "not to ease the way of others." I swung my legs out the open side and slipped my toes among the wet and rubbery leaves to touch just inside the opening. Then I thrust myself away with both hands. My knees nearly buckled with the unaccustomed weight, but I steadied myself by grabbing a branch overhead and straightened my trembling legs. I was standing. Do not think I fault tradition too, but I cannot deny it was a sensation so long forgotten it seemed new, like being born again. For however short a time, I was free as any of my subjects. I took one stiff step, the ground deliciously springy beneath my soul, then a second, but I mastered the temptation to forget why I had come. I tied one end of the ribbon to a thick leaf stem, shaking cold dew down from the interface of branches overhead. It soaked my shoulders. Then I felt something watching from the emptiness behind the leaves. I turned. But at that instant, Cromlech came crashing through behind the pole of light from his helmet, bent double under a pack bristling with lashes of tubes, and the something flitted back into the darkness. Cromlech was startled. I hadn't turned away. "In this chaos, the decorum is lifted," I explained. "But please, no light. You will frighten my beasts." He muttered angrily and turned off his helmet. I stared into the column of darkness. It was necessary to remember that in the place of turnings, the true way would never be the obvious one. Just visible, halfway down, yawned the mouth of a branching gallery. Cromlech asked Hazelton if she could get a reading for them to follow, but she shook her head. Her face lit a strange green by the device she peered into. "Why not just follow the king?" I heard the stratigrapher Morano say. "He knows the place." He carried a long, thin cylinder that I took to be some kind of projectile weapon. I consented to lead the way, playing out the ribbon through the stripes and flecks of moonlight that filtered among the generations of branches. With each stride, my footsteps grew more confident, yet the something I'd sensed was still pacing us on the other side of the hedge. Was it he? Some say that Critia, first king,

0: and father of all, still lurks at the heart, I said, to hide the shame of his plot against his child, the son. At the first branching, I paused. My senses were still muffled, my thoughts unsure. Could it be I was unworthy and lacked the gifts of my forebears? Had my father's betrayal of tradition damned me as well? I peered uncertainly down into the dark throat. Did an unseen dead wall lurk there? I continued straight. From farther inside echoed a low growl, then an answer further off. At the far turning, I led them back along the crackling gravel of a double back. "Won't this take us back where we came in?" Cromlech asked. "Sometimes the opposite direction is the shortest way," I answered. Cromlech hesitated. "Klimowitz, go back to that last branch, just in case," he said. "If it dead ends, turn around and catch up, and stay in radio contact." I watched him disappear, obediently, back up the black tunnel. Even if I had been free to stop him, it would have been the worst impoliteness to intervene. "Do you feel it?" Murano said as we drove on deeper and deeper, like something watching. "Don't you start falling into local mumbo-jumbo," Cromlech said. "Yes," I said. "It is only your fancy." "Say, look at this," Hazelton said, pointing at a purple Kingsbane bulb above some shoots of Perseus struggling to survive in the scant sun. "Oh, we've never seen anything like that, I'm sure," Cromlech said, taking his eye from his image recorder to reach for it. "It grows only here," I said. "Don't touch it." He snatched his fingers back just in time. "You said we could collect specimens." I picked a pebble from the path and tossed it over the flower head. The bulb darted up in a sunburst of purple petals that slapped shut around the rock. "It prefers flesh," I said, "but it isn't particular. That is why so few who enter here return." I thought with sadness of my only other journey here. There was a roar. It seemed closer, but one of the tricks of the place of turnings is that one can never be sure whether a sound comes from the next gallery over or from miles away. "Klimowitz," Murano shouted into his communication device. "You there?" The only answer was an empty hiss, like the surf that used to pound the beach. "Must be a temporary dead spot," Cromlech said. "Klimowitz is miles away. He's fine. He's doing his job, and we'd better do the same." We moved on, another turning, and another. "Do you hear a kind of buzzing?" Hazelton asked. "Sounds like those mock bees on the last island." She ducked as the passage constricted into a low-ceilinged narthex. "Did we get specimens of them?" Cromlech wanted to know. We emerged into a kind of nave. There, unexpectedly, loomed the mossy cistern just as I remembered it, a great basin hewn into living boulders thrusting between the leaves, a last vestige of Krichitia's palace. Above it, the small birds hovered and darted like bright jewels to deposit their distillate, their shadows flickering among the starry reflections of its still surface. Beyond lay the sunken and putrid carcasses of several of the smaller beasts. Of all the place of turnings creatures, the small birds alone could leave and return, I said, for they fly straight through the gaps between the leaves, but they remain here because nowhere else can they find the Kingsbane. A stone pipe drops off their store, drop by drop, into a new cistern outside the place of turnings. So you use the honey to ferment some kind of intoxicant? Hazleton asked. Not precisely, I said. Wait a minute. Is this what your Torone comes from? Look how much there is, Murano marveled, and they told us it was so rare. You know who they are, Hal, Cromlech said softly, thinking I could not hear. You can't trust a thing they say. It takes many years to yield one measure of Torone, I said. Once a princeling chased a bright crater bird in here. He came upon this vat and climbed up on the rim to see what smelled so enticing, but he grew so entranced that he lost his footing and fell in. He was paralyzed instantly, of course. He drowned in the unspeakable sweetness. At that moment, the leaves shook with a roar of rage and pain. It came from too huge a beast to be he, yet I was sure he was near. I halted. At the far bend of the next gallery, a small head poked suddenly into a shaft of moonlight to sniff at us. What a cute little thing, Murano said, halting. The black mass of the rest of its body swayed into view behind it, exhaling the stench of rotted leaf and ancient flesh. Do we have one of those? Cromlech gasped, raising his imager. I could see the tattered outline of its transparent double wings. A marlot. It seemed to favor one side as though it were injured, and it roared with pain. Whatever it is, it's not what we're after, Cromlech whispered, stepping back. Hazleton began to back towards us, too. It stood silent and still as stone, head extended to study us. Then Cromlech's device burred softly as he recorded the marlot's image. At once, its head jerked back. The recorder hummed on. With an agonized croak, the marlot flung its ponderous body towards us in a clatter of armor plates and crackle of branches. Hazleton was too late, breaking into a run. The coarse hairs of the marlot's spiky forelegs caught her clothing, and she disappeared beneath the creature. She's got the directional equipment, Cromlech screamed over his shoulder. My powers were still no stronger or more collected, but I knew what the king, my father, would have done. I remembered the day he turned me to face him. Forget these silly superstitions, his voice said, as I kept my eyes shut to preserve decorum. It's not magic a true king needs, even if there were such a thing. Will you look at me, for mercy's sake? It is courage. He was wrong about tradition, but he was a brave man, no mistake. So I stood firm and faced the oncoming creature. Against my determination, it stopped, as though it had been struck by a spear. It hesitated in confusion, like a wave gone too far up the beach, its lower skirts of armor swaying. Then it groaned, sagged against the hedge, and sank down onto its side as though the air had been sucked out of it. We all heard Hazleton's weak cry as its weight settled on her. Quick, Murano cried, she'll be crushed. I squeezed forward as far as I could. Between the hedge and the body, I could just see the stiffened finger of her hand reaching out, wet with blood and gritty with dirt. Just beyond, the lights of her device winked from where it had been pressed against the leaves. I drew it into my sleeve bag without being noticed. Too late, I said. Murano wanted to pull the body free, but Cromlech ordered him to help look for her device. When they couldn't find it, they climbed up along the creature's side, streaked with mud and furred with patches of lichen, to measure and record. You see, it could not harm the king, I said. Bull, Morano answered, pointing. Something tore its belly open. I saw the yellow ichor he pointed to, oozing from three deep wounds along its underside. One was fresh. His work, of course. There was no mistaking that. Our readings never indicated anything big enough to do this, Kramlich said. But it could be smart enough, Morano said, if we've really got the first ever independent evolutionary curve here, and not the descendants of some lost expedition, then this possible missing link, a scream broke from the other side of the hedge. Klimowitz? Morano shouted. Klimowitz! He began to back at the hedge with the whirling blades of some mechanized cutting device, but the iron branches shook without breaking. No, it's this way, Kramlich cried. Over there! If we just hadn't lost Hazelton's equipment. The scream was cut off. The two remaining scientists exchanged mute looks. Morano snapped off the whine of his cutting instrument and exchanged it for the weapon slung from his shoulder. I'm loading triples. How are we going to make scientific history if you atomize it? Kramlich said. Digital imaging is all well and good, but we've got to have at least the hide. I led them up over the mass of flesh choking our way, then down to the next branching and to what appeared to be a cul-de-sac, but I pressed on doggedly to where the dead end proved itself a fool's wall holding the next gallery. Had I sensed it? Had my powers finally begun to develop? Waves of cold seemed to wash over me. Was he near? I felt the gift hard against my forearm. He's gone into some kind of trance, Morano said. My heart labored in my chest as I tried to drill into the darkness with my thoughts, but the blackness was a dead band across the emptiness of my eyes. I stumbled forward. Wait here, I managed, grabbing from branch to branch to steady myself down the length of the gallery. I felt the light before I could see it beyond the corner. It seemed to coalesce out of the dark like the glow a jar of stars might cast if they could be plucked like small birds from the sky. All at once, the passage opened into a nave filled with moonlight. He was crouched behind a bush, red eyes glittering through the leaves. He rose as I came forward, head monstrously, unrecognizably swollen, scraps of brown leaf and tendril clinging to his shaggy mane. "Did you bring any?" he rasped, trying to clear the catch in his throat, as though the months of silence had made his phlegm as thick with twigs and bark as his mane? Or did you just come back to finish the job? Don't blame me, I said. Blame you! The laugh echoed along the shoots of starlight between the leaves. For wanting your own father dead? He rose, bent back warily as an animal's. In one hand he held a crude spear, its tip dark and wet. I could never wish that, I said. Was it out of love you and Tatagi drugged me and left me here to die? Each word stumbled on the heels of the last like soldiers too close together. It's the heir's duty when the king fails, in body or in mind. But my hand rebelled, and I hoped this place would do what I couldn't. I loved you. You lie! But you were trying to change everything. I was taking advantage of what the off-worlders had to offer, the things they could teach us. You were imperiling creation. Is that what the old ingrate told you? Tatagi's heart ached at what he had to do. He laughed again, then wiped a thread of drool from the corner of his mouth with his forearm. "He'll destroy you. He'll lead you to strike out at these people, and they have powers to make even your imaginary ones look puny. They can annihilate this whole planet." "Never. The old ways have always been our salvation. Why else would I willingly make myself a prisoner?" "That's the joke, isn't it? The crown you murdered for turns out to be a golden fetter." He began pacing restlessly, tugging at his matted fur with his nails. "No matter anymore. It's too late. It's too late. Did you bring any or not?" "Any what?" "As if you didn't know after all these, what is it, weeks, months, years on my throne? I've lost count." He shivered. "Tyrone, of course. You're no longer king. You die." "Don't be a fool. It's poison, only if you haven't built up a tolerance. Why do you think old Tatagi laced our meals with it from birth? To make us the living statues decorum needs on the throne. But eventually, we can't live without it. Refuse your next dram and try to sleep. Try even to sit for an hour. That will teach you agony. Refuse it for a month, and your body will twist and swell into what mine has become." He pawed the earth with his foot. "Just a measure a day. That's all I need. I'm no threat. My thoughts get more jumbled every day. You can fight the off-worlders all you want. I wouldn't even try to find the way out." He sank to his knees. "Please."
1: "You'd risk all creation?
0: You still dealing in Tatagi's tripe? I suppose you think that Krijia still lives in here too. That you can't look at anything or think about it too long without burning it up." He shook his massive head. "Haven't you tried it just once and found it doesn't work? We're powerless as babies, both of us. It's what every king learned in time and kept to himself until me. Creation doesn't so much as twitch whether we stub a toe or die by a son's hand. The Tyrone just makes the discovery easier to bear."
1: "I stopped a Marlot with my thoughts tonight."
0: "No, boy. I struck it through the hedge with my spear to save your life."
1: I stifled a cry, eyes burning with tears, as I tore the gift from my sleeve. I saw him shield his red-rimmed eyes as it flashed down through the moonlight, but at the last moment it froze. I couldn't do it, not even to preserve creation from the off-worlders, not my own father. There was a sharp crack. He jerked, stumbled back, then sank to his knees before me, his mane glittering with blood. From the corner of my eye, I saw Marano lower his weapon. A puff of smoke hung where the barrel had been.
0: "We were right," Marano said. "It's humanoid." "Would it have been so hard to share?"
1: The creature struggled to hold up his shaggy head and look at me. "You don't understand. It's an heir's kindest gift when the king's reason and judgment fail," I said softly. "I want the same quick death when my earth time comes."
0: "So you say now," he laughed. "Go ahead, but finish it the old way or I'll come for you. I can't help myself. I'll search day and night.
1: It's not the off-worlders or revenge. It's the drug. And if the path to the gate eludes me, I still know where the cistern is. I'll crack it open, let it all run out, then see what it is to be a beast. This time, when the gift rose and fell, the bright blade did not hesitate. There was the faintest look of relief on his face as he rocked back on his heels, then swayed and toppled to the gravel in the hedge path. In an instant, I'd turned him over, digging with my knife and fingers. "Your own father?" It was Murano. "A king has no father," I said. "This was only another of the king's beast." I looked down at the wet lumps glistening in my palm like two sticky, round fruits. "Don't let him damage it," Kromlik shouted as he shuffled up to us. He seemed to be assembling some kind of weapon from his pack. "We've got to have it for..." "Relax. It's an isolated mutation, maybe a local cancer, but it's got nothing to do with evolution here," Murano said. "Matter of fact, it turns out it's this guy's..." Quickly, I brought my hand to my lips. "For Christ's sake, he's eating them," Murano cried. "He's eating the goddamned eyes." "Shh," Kromlik said. "Don't get him worked up or he might hurt the rest." Gently, he squeezed the lever at one end of his weapon and the nozzle at the other vomited a column of foam. "This hold him, big fella beastie, till we get to refrigerator and ship," he said soothingly. "Keep meat good in case King Fella want him more later. Sure, you eat him both, big fella, look see?" With a gurgle, the nozzle spewed billows of undulating foam into the rattled starlight. It settled like waves spume over the king, my father, filling the eye sockets. Murano turned away, speechless. I had no expression. My job was done. "If you want 'em all a meat," Kromlik said, "okie dokie, then we just take 'em bones when you done eating. Stuff 'em skin instead." I stared down at the gift, blade still wet. I licked it clean and slipped it away for the rest of our line. "You've just got to know how to handle them, that's all," Kromlik said to Murano. "You don't understand," Murano said. "No, you've got to let them have their little treats, and if you're patient, you get what you want." I stepped back and took in a turn of ribbon, and another. When I was far enough into the shadows, I ran. "Where'd he go?" Kromlik cried as I rounded the first bend. "Come back, you goddamn lying cannibal!" By the second branching, I was too far into the darkness for him to follow. I hurtled on, pausing only at a glimpse of purple. I extended my hand to waken it with my scent. There was little chance Kromlik would have found his way, even with Hazelton's device, but it was better not to risk it. I let go of the tracking device, heard it plop into the digestive pad as the petals closed with a feathery rustle. I wound in more and more ribbon as the echoes of desperate cries skipped from pathway to pathway behind me until they blended among the far-off roars and growls. I felt sorry for them all, even Kromlik, but decorum demands death for knowing the ending of the king, and my world hung in the balance. I could not let my father's weakness show in me. The sun was rising when I reached the outermost ring, barely in time to return to my throne. I waded through the slanted bars of light driven into the leafy shadows and looked out at my waiting bearers and hoodsmen. A part of me longed to stay where I was, monarch of that diminished realm, freer than any of my line had ever been. But that is not the duty of the king. The struggle my father almost lost had passed to me. I understood now why my ancestors insisted the new king face the old, for in that meeting is the seal of strength. When the new king looks into the eyes of whence he came and where he will go, I understood what the late king, my father, had not. The old ways are best. I see from your backs you've grown ever so much more comfortable. No, don't try to rise. You can't, I'm afraid. Now you can appreciate how easy it is for me to stare into the middle distance without moving or focusing on anything. Nothing to it when the wine is sweet with Torone. But I must go. While I sleep, your remains, like my hair and nail parings, will be spirited away by Titagi. Do you, too, imagine I endanger my world with your deaths? On the contrary, my journey into the place of turnings has confirmed my faith. I think your fathers of fathers will not send those ships you threatened. If they are, as you say, such great rulers, then they too must understand decorum and why I must do as I do to serve my children's needs. Surely, like the poor man at the rich man's gate, they would sooner turn on their heels and go home than seem insensitive to the proprieties that maintain the tranquility of this poor and humble corner of creation. And if they would not, I have but to look in their direction. This is Laura Waterman, volunteer reader for Sun Sounds of Arizona, reading science fiction.
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2: Welcome to Rolling Stone. This is Wallace Kleindienst, volunteer reader for Sun Sounds of Arizona. And we continue to read from the September 2026 issue of Rolling Stone magazine in this edition of Rolling Stone. We turn first to Random Notes. Stephen Root is master of the woeful loser. The longtime character actor has made a career of playing overlooked men like Wick on Widow's Bay. He explains how. New York City can make you feel small and expendable, much like a Stephen Root character. The remedy is finding laughter among the indignities. Fortunately, today we have the actor himself giggling while watching himself as a Klingon. We're at a restaurant off Central Park, not from far from the Pied à Terre where Root stays when in town. I've queued up several of my favorite Stephen Root scenes on my laptop. Here we have Captain Kay Vada, played by Root, verbally jousting with Captain Jean-Luc Picard, played by Patrick Stewart, in a 1991 episode of Star Trek: The Next Generation. Kay Vada was an early career break for Root, who grew up a sci-fi fan. "I loved it," Root says with a smile. "I was such a geek, I called everyone I knew. You'll never guess what show I'm on." In the scene, Kay Vada has given Picard a ride on his spacecraft to the planet Romulus. Stewart and Root, both Shakespeare veterans, are battling to see who can deliver his lines with the most gravitas. "You'll sleep Klingon style. We do not soften our bodies by putting down a pad," Kay Vada says, pounding a hand on the bed. "Good," Picard replies, also pounding a hand on the bed. "I prefer it that way." Root laughs and rubs his eyes. "If you don't play it dead serious," Root says, "you're not going to get the comedy out of it." He pauses. This is true in everything. Root's most recent outing, Apple TV's Widow's Bay, is one of the year's best new shows. It was nominated for 19 Emmys, including a supporting actor nod for Root. The ceremony aired live on NBC back on September 14th. He plays Wick, a grizzled sailor trying to persuade Mayor Tom Loftus, played by Matthew Rhys, that opening their spooky island to tourism is a catastrophic mistake. Mike feels instantly familiar, perhaps because Root has spent four decades playing men who are overlooked, discarded, and possibly clinically depressed. There was, for instance, Milton Waterdams in Office Space, a degraded cubicle drone who mumbles, "If they take my stapler, then I'll set the building on fire." Root played marginalized loners in several Coen Brothers movies and for two decades on King of the Hill, specifically as Bill Dottarive, a scrubbly army barber who still talks of his ex-wife in the present tense years after she left him. More recently, Root was Monroe Fuchs, the amoral, not-so-bright, yet somewhat endearing manager of a psychotic assassin on Bill Hader's Barry. That one earned him an Emmy nomination, too. Sometimes you don't notice Root's moments on first watch because he is so embedded in the world that he is passing through. Wick fits the bill. He's an angry old man who goes apeshit whenever he gets a whiff that Loftus is trying to make Widow's Bay, a broken-down former whaling island off the coast of Massachusetts, the new Martha's Vineyard. Loftus remains skeptical until he's scratched by an ethereal creature on a foggy night. He drives over to see Wick, who explains the curse of the Widow's Bay Sea Hag. Wick launches into a sea chanty about sailors who disappear, never to be seen again, breaking every verse with a strange, vaguely indigenous-sounding ah-ooh. "I don't understand "How do you die?" a terrified Loftus asks. Rick stares down at the table before raising his eyes. She crawls into your bed and sits on your face. In a way, Root has been preparing to play Wick his entire life. Root was born in Florida, but his father built power plants for a living, so the family was routinely transferred to new cities. Root was always a new kid, not knowing who was the jock or the bully, so he just kept his eyes open, taking notes. "I identify as an internal nerd," Root says. "Moving around, you don't connect, but you become an incredible observer. You're always on the outside looking in." As I call up a scene from Barry, we discuss Fuchs, a parasite posing as a father figure to the titular hitman. He manipulates Barry with macho bluster, but he's a solitary man with no moral compass. "I always want to find the humanity in the character," Root says, "even if they're an evil fuck." That brings us back to Wick. Root mentions a scene he believes is key to understanding another man who lives with regret. It involves a teenage Wick's sailing misadventure and gives Root one of the best monologues of his career, a soliloquy that somehow echoes both King Lear and Captain Quint in Jaws. "You may weep." Then the 300-year-old man shows up and there's a farcical wrestling at sea. In other words, classic Root. As we head out into the bright Manhattan sunshine at lunch hour, tourists and residents brush by us. Fittingly, not one passerby recognizes him. Root doesn't seem to mind. Next up in Random Notes, the next great Netflix show is a video game. Unhinged, the newest game from the streamer, lets people play through a horror show with creepy results. It's a stormy night. You're in your apartment, looking nervously out the window at the trees bending in the wind, when you get a call from your best friend. Her power is out. Is yours still on? Suddenly, your living room goes dark. "Get out of the building," she says. That's when you realize you're not alone. This could easily be the premise of a new Netflix horror show, an episode of Black Mirror, say, or maybe something haunting from Ryan Murphy. But instead of simply watching where the show goes, you're now part of it. When your friend calls in the game, your smartphone actually rings in your hand. When the lights go out, you use that same personal device to turn on a flashlight and look around. And when the shadows dancing in the corner start to move, it's your actual skin you jump out of. This is Unhinged, a new narrative game that began showing up automatically on the Netflix app on June 30th. Starring Sadie Sink and Zoe Kravitz, the interactive horror show story isn't a video game in the sense that most people might be familiar with. There's no console to buy or controller. Instead, your own phone becomes your entry into the world, navigating you through a creepy apartment building, fielding calls and texts as you scramble to escape. "We're not coming for Resident Evil," jokes Sean Crankle, founder of game developer Night School Studios, which was acquired by Netflix back in 2021, and the head of narrative games for the streamer. "It's like I want to play a story, as opposed to I want to get extremely good at or play a game that has a lot of escalating difficulty." Netflix has been in the video game space for years, which started as a handful of mobile games, interactive dives into Stranger Things, a partnership with Red Dead Redemption, a slew of kid-friendly tablet fare, soon grew into TV-based titles and party games that could be played by scanning a QR code on your TV. Night School has been known for making new kinds of experiences, particularly 2016's Oxenfree, a paranormal game inspired by coming-of-age movies. When Netflix acquired Night School 5 years ago, they worked on a sequel to Oxenfree, then Thronglets, a mobile game that was also a plot point in an episode of Black Mirror. Now the streamer is becoming more ambitious. Unhinged is a standalone story, not connected to any existing Netflix IP. As Crankle explains, it's like the coming out party for our team. To create something wholly new, the narrative team looked back to other games with a low barrier to entry, particularly early 2000s Nintendo consoles that invited novices to join the fold. We looked deeply at the Wii and the Nintendo DS, says Sam Warner, Night School's game director. I grew up with those, and I think that the focus on novel, innovative play was something that we really started this game with. This was to be a video game for horror fans rather than targeted people who are already inclined to seek out digital games. If you've got Netflix and you have a phone, then this is for you, he says. The game is set in an apartment building that looks vaguely like it's in New York, but really could be any city. When it begins, you're looking out at the living room from the point of view of the main character, Ava, played by Kravitz, seeing your cell phone in your hands. Players can make choices, answer the call from Claire, played by Sink, go out into the hallway, try to get in touch with your superintendent to figure out what's going on, and depending on those decisions, the game will play out differently. Movement is controlled by an intuitive interface on your phone, which also allows you to call or send text to characters in the game. Make a wrong move and things will get bad fast. The first seed of Unhinged came from a technological breakthrough Night School made about 2 years ago, namely being able to point your personal smartphone at your TV for it to act as a flashlight to navigate through a digital world. Instead of trying to make classic game controls with a joystick and buttons work on a smartphone screen, which doesn't usually work that well, we were like, well, let's design a totally bespoke thing that makes it feel magical and awesome on your phone, Krankel says. They next discovered how to have the audio bounce back and forth between the TV and the phone. When you get a call in the game, for example, the audio comes from the phone. It was about 2 or 3 months of developing a story in tandem with that back and forth, and so the mechanics inspired the story, says Krankel. They knew going in that the game would be horror, but it wasn't until the flashlight mechanic came together that they figured out the setting. Our other aha moment was like, if people were playing this at home, it would feel really terrible and scary to have it be about home invasion, Krankel explains. The game takes only 20 to 50 minutes to play. It's bite-sized like a show, says Krankel, so you can play it one night and be like, what the hell, that was crazy, let's play it again. The hope is to persuade people who don't usually play video games to give this one a shot. In developing the game, we talked a lot about both escape rooms and Disneyland rides, explained Krankel. To go into an escape room or to go get on the Indiana Jones ride, you don't have an expectation of skill. We want the narrative games to feel that way. We leave Random Notes and we turn to national affairs. Are MAGA and MAHA heading for divorce? Robert F. Kennedy Jr. promised ambitious plans to make Americans healthier, but insiders say as soon as he was named health secretary, the problems between the coalitions began. A story by Catherine Eban. On November 26, 2025, the day before Thanksgiving, calls flew between top officials of the Department of Health and Human Services as they learned they had been blindsided. The day before, the FDA withdrew a proposed rule requiring manufacturers of cosmetic products that contained talc to test them for asbestos. The withdrawal bore the name of HHS Secretary Robert F. Kennedy Jr. But few, including Kennedy, his top deputies or staff within the FDA office that regulates products made with talc, seemed to know the proposed rule was being withdrawn or where the directive had come from, according to five sources with knowledge of the events. However, lawyers for Johnson & Johnson appeared to be well prepared for the rule withdrawal. The company had been struggling to defend itself against thousands of lawsuits alleging that asbestos in its talc baby powder had caused ovarian and endometrial cancer. And in a California courtroom on November 25th, little more than 3 hours after the withdrawal appeared on the FDA website and 3 days before it was posted in the Federal Register, a Johnson & Johnson lawyer defended the company against one of the many lawsuits was ready. He used the FDA document in an attempt to discredit the plaintiff's expert witness, who specializes in the health effects of inhaling talc particles, a court transcript shows. The lawyer asked the expert in court, "You know that the proposed rule that was shown to the jury, it was the very first document in this case, was withdrawn by the FDA as of this morning. You know that, right, sir?" The expert answered, "I wasn't aware of that." While the wording of the FDA withdrawal purported to advance Kennedy's priorities, in fact, it undermined them. It explained that due to the complexity of asbestos testing, withdrawing the rule to require it was actually in line with Kennedy's Make America Healthy Again, MAHA, agenda, and would help to ensure safe additives in the American food and drug supply. When Kennedy found out about the withdrawal, his top deputy, Stephanie Speer, worked to piece together who was behind it. Normally, a reversal like that would have been carefully reviewed by FDA staff, but the withdrawal had instead been coordinated by White House lawyers and officials at the Office of Management and Budget, which had been dismantling the federal workforce and regulatory infrastructure during Trump's second term. They pushed through the withdrawal after a White House visit from Johnson & Johnson executives, according to two of the sources. Two senior administration officials say the withdrawal went through the process it's supposed to go through, and the OMB, Office of Management and Budget, routinely rewrites rules as part of its responsibilities. For Johnson & Johnson, the withdrawal was heaven sent. It allowed the company's lawyers to argue that it had fully complied with all FDA testing rules and had not been negligent in selling talc-based powder. A Johnson & Johnson spokesperson says, "The proposed rule is flawed and published without the requisite assessment of its adverse impact." It wasn't just Johnson & Johnson that benefited, because talc is used widely in baby powder, cosmetics, medication, and even candy. Withdrawing the proposed Biden-era testing rule offered significant relief to numerous companies. It was a heavily coordinated pharma job to have that thing revoked and have Johnson & Johnson lawyers included in their trial argument within 24 hours, says one of the five sources familiar with the withdrawal of the rule. The incident shows the limits of Kennedy's influence in the Trump administration and the way the White House has used the MAHA coalition for votes and talking points while undermining its priorities when politically advantageous. It was a first case, says an FDA official, of who supersedes in decision-making, and it would not be the last. In response to detailed questions, a Health and Human Services spokesman says, "President Trump and Secretary Kennedy are united in their commitment to make America healthy again." White House spokesman Kush Desai says, "MAHA is MAGA, and MAGA is MAHA, because a nation can only be as great as the health of its citizenry." In February 2025, when Kennedy took the helm of HHS, the federal government's largest agency with a $1.7 trillion budget, he promised a Make America Healthy Again revolution that would tackle chronic disease. Trump's backing of the MAHA agenda would allow him to accomplish this, as Kennedy said at his swearing-in, claiming the president had been sent by God and kept every promise that he's made to me. During the 2024 campaign, Kennedy had sold Trump on what he claimed was broad vote-winning coalition. From suburban soccer moms focused on healthy eating to medical freedom activists outraged by the public health mandates of the COVID era. In turn, Trump declared Kennedy could go wild on health care. In its salad days, the revolution seemed popular enough to unite red state governors and wellness influencers and get corporate giants like General Mills to pledge that they'd remove artificial dyes from their food products by 2027. In a January cabinet meeting, fast food loving Trump remarked, "I read an article today where they think Bobby's going to be really great for the Republican Party in the midterms, so I have to be very careful that Bobby likes this." But over Kennedy's 16-month tenure, the White House's big money alliances with tobacco, pesticide, and talc companies have undercut MAHA priorities and even taken Kennedy and his deputies by surprise. Meanwhile, Kennedy's weak leadership skills and the operation naivety of his handpicked staff have led to chaos so detrimental that agency lawyers have warned officials that their policy rollouts fail to comply with regulations or will not survive legal challenges, according to documents obtained by Rolling Stone magazine. In one frustrated email, an agency lawyer chastised HHS political appointees for having an unrealistic plan to vet new nominees' conflicts of interest in time for a crucial vaccine advisory committee meeting. Infighting and staff turnover have further imperiled the MAHA agenda, says current and former HHS officials. One of MAHA's central planks, shrinking the vaccine infrastructure, was blocked this March by a court order and further stymied by GOP polling, which found the attack on vaccines and the soaring measles case count are unpopular. As the MAHA MAGA compact has faltered, Kennedy has reverted to stunts and marginala, plunging into an ice bath wearing jeans, doing chin-ups in an airport, and even delving into the question of extraterrestrial life at an HHS meeting. Bobby is remarkably diminished, a Kennedy ally says. MAHA MAGA started with a shotgun wedding born of mutual self-interest, which led to a strained marriage now veering towards irrevocable differences, leading a retired FDA official to ask, was it really a marriage or was it a mirage from the beginning? There are flickering signs that the White House still backs Kennedy's agenda, such as Trump's late May executive order recommending fewer vaccinations. The MAHA coalition expects that HHS will soon take action to rein in ultra-processed food, which could help reverse the ill will. Still, divorce is on the table, according to interviews with more than 35 sources, including current and former HHS officials and advisors, some of whom requested an immunity to speak candidly, as well as dozens of previously undisclosed internal HHS and advisory committee emails, memos, and text messages revealing events reported for the first time. The MAHA MAGA alliance is one of damaged trust, says a source involved in federal MAHA policy. The reform era is declining. Both HHS and the White House defended the commitment to reform. Under Secretary Kennedy's leadership, HHS is removing petroleum-based food dyes from the food supply, expanding nutrition education, lowering prescription drug costs, strengthening rural health care, restoring America's leadership in clinical research, and increasing transparency and accountability across our public health institutions, says an HHS spokesperson. DeSay says the Trump administration is in regular contact with key stakeholders in this movement to continue delivering on the MAHA agenda, which remains a key political priority. By mid-2024, Kennedy faced a political wilderness. Running for president as an independent, his campaign was dwindling. He soon would be entirely shut out by Democrats. MAHA was a construct born of political expediency, says the Kennedy ally.

Jubelin. As Vanni Harry, the food influencer known as the Food Babe, who campaigns against processed food, told me in those first heady days, when you have an entire group of people now talking about how to stall chronic disease, it's so good for humanity and so good for the country. This is our time. But others remain skeptical. Robin O'Brien, a former Wall Street analyst turned crusader for more transparency in the food supply, took note of the widely circulated photo of Kennedy eating McDonald's with Trump on his private plane in the weeks after his election victory. That was the earliest sign of who was in charge, she says. I thought they got him. Almost immediately, a struggle over access to Kennedy emerged within HHS. His senior counselor and principal deputy chief of staff, Stephanie Speer, an environmental activist who had worked with him for more than 15 years, became his gatekeeper. Speer had never run anything larger than an environmental newspaper called Echo Watch with a roughly four-person staff, which Kennedy helped her develop into a digital news site while he was at the helm of the nonprofit Waterkeeper Alliance. In 2020, Speer followed him to Children's Health Defense, the anti-vaccine organization he led, then served as press secretary for his presidential campaign. At HHS, almost every email and call to Kennedy runs through Speer, says current and former HHS officials. Working out of an adjoining office to his, Speer made and brought in his lunch sometimes, says a former HHS official who described Speer as having an impenetrable hold on Kennedy. That dynamic within HHS soon came to resemble that which roiled Children's Health Defense. That is, Kennedy remained disengaged in day-to-day operations while staff fought access to him. He's so conflict-averse since an HHS advisor, insider, he couldn't confront an apple on a desk. Amid the tumult, gaping vacancies have been left. As a former HHS official explains, Kennedy is not acting as a day-to-day leader of the department. He is empowering a couple of people to be surrogate leaders for him, but they don't have the experience either. All the instability and turnover is the proof. On June 9, 2025, it looked like Kennedy's promised revolution was at hand. Kennedy fired all 17 members of the Advisory Committee on Immunization Practices, known as ACIP, the crucial committee that advises HHS and the Centers for Disease Control and Prevention on which vaccines the nation's children should take. The mass ouster was met with headlines of alarm as well as congressional scrutiny. But Kennedy had taken that radical step in order to tackle a crisis of public trust, Kennedy explained that day in the Wall Street Journal. Given his expressed concerns, it seemed that a well-planned rollout of carefully vetted members would be forthcoming. But when eight new members of the committee were announced on June 12th, even one of the most controversial, Dr. Robert Malone, a former mRNA researcher who had railed against COVID-19 restrictions, said he learned of his appointment out of the blue. I only heard of it when it was announced. In some cases, new members were named with almost no review of their finances or credentials, which brought a frantic effort to vet them and admonishment from an agency lawyer, internal HHS documents show. Just get these people to submit their financial disclosures ASAP, an HHS lawyer wrote to Stuart Burns, a CDC official allied with Kennedy. CDC Office of Strategic Business Initiatives and the ethics officials cannot start the review until that occurs. The haphazard process led one nominated member, Dr. Michael Ross, to withdraw shortly before the first meeting of the new committee after a review of his financial holdings. Last December, another nominated member, Dr. John Pulling, a neurologist based in Athens, Georgia, was vetted while driving at night on his way to the ACIP meeting. He had to pull over to the side of the road to respond to questioning by HHS staff, who only received his financial disclosure materials a few days earlier, according to HHS records. He did not participate in the next day's meeting and withdrew from the committees due to financial conflicts. Polling's previously unreported nomination to the ACIP can be read as an effort to form a committee more likely to claim vaccines cause autism and that the government secretly believes this to be the case. In 2002, the Polling family sued HHS after their two-year-old daughter was diagnosed with autism.
Her symptoms appeared shortly

0: after she received multiple vaccine doses during a single doctor's visit, which aggravated her underlying condition of mitochondrial dysfunction, the family alleged in a lawsuit, which the government settled in 2010 for more than $1.5 million. In 2008, as Time magazine reported, confounding issues could have produced her symptoms. Numerous well-designed studies have found no link between vaccines and autism. Polling declined to comment. Well, we'll have to end the article on MAGA and MAHA right there. You're tuned in to Sun Sounds of Arizona, and you're listening to Rolling Stone. We next turn to the Rolling Stone interview, Zoran Mamdani. If you're not willing to fight, you'll never win. An interview by Jack Crosby. Zoran Mamdani and I have a serious beef. He is unrelenting. His attacks come from all sides. Charm, good looks, quick wits, just a few of the attributes that have made him New York's youngest mayor in a generation, as well as a national figure with the power to shake up Congress, and their weapons in his capable hands. I feel their brunt now for one reason. I'm a proud supporter of Chelsea Football Club. What got you into Chelsea, you love Clear Lake Capital? He asked me before the cameras have even started rolling in the historic foyer of Gracie Mansion for the Rolling Stone interview. He is roasting the fact that my team is owned by a massive American private equity firm that spent more than $1.5 billion on new players, only to finish in 10th place in the English Premier League this season. The mayor supports Arsenal, a rival London team that finished first. He is equally disgusted by my support for England in the World Cup. Brother, why? He says, grimacing. I make noises of protest, jabbing at Arsenal's longtime sponsorship by the dastardly Dubai-owned Emirates Airlines, blaming my allegiance on an English father. None of it works. The dimples on Mamdani's cheeks are pointed at me like a double-barreled shotgun. He is grinning and grinning. This process repeats multiple times over the course of our interview together. I begin to understand what former Governor Andrew Cuomo must have felt like on that debate stage last June, being skewered by a cheerful Democratic socialist in a slim-cut suit. If Zoran Mamdani wants your head, his blade is ever sharp. Since his decisive win over Cuomo last November, Mamdani's name has been on everyone's lips. To the right, he's the boogeyman of their greatest fears, a brown man who believes in the radical redistribution of wealth and who they fear will institute Sharia law across the city. To the left, Mamdani is a sunny dispositioned savior of New York's perennial dysfunction and the catalyst for change in a national political system that has long been ruled by do-nothing centrist Democrats and an increasingly bloodthirsty far right. In the first 6 months of his administration, he hasn't really behaved like either side's character of him. Instead, he's governed, cutting deals with the state government, city council, and the powerful forces of New York's political ecosystem. And in New York's June primaries, he laid his political capital on the line by endorsing a slate of radical candidates for national and state office, knocking off several incumbents and making it clear that he was ready to spill blood within his own party. Mamdani then is a rare force in modern democratic politics. The charm is genuine, but it's also a tool. The ideas are sincere, but they're also a challenge. His staff, as far as I can tell, love him, but there's no question of the power he now holds. On the campaign trail, he was Z, a state assemblyman not so far removed from his days canvassing for other candidates. In victory, there are no more nicknames. They call him mayor. Like it or not, everyone else has to do the same. And now the interview. Question, you're coming off a huge primary election day where you've backed several Democratic socialist candidates with limited experience in public office. That was a big risk with your political capital, and you came away with a clean sweep. Take us into that Tuesday night, Mamdani. It was an incredible evening to see what it meant to see so many different parts of our city, to travel to each candidate's event, to see that no matter what neighborhood or borough you called home, New Yorkers were hungry for change. Question, did you have moments of deja vu? And Danny, so many of the people who are at the heart of our campaign poured themselves into these races. It speaks to the fact that for many of us, it was never about one office. It was about one movement for working people. Darylisa Avilio Chevalier, who successfully primaried House Hispanic Caucus Leader Adriano Espaillat, is a former activist. She was criticized during her campaign for past social media posts praising communist ideology, calling for the police to be abolished, and at one point tweeting, "Fuck Kamala Harris." What do you say to her about handling that backlash? His answer, I told her first that this only happens when there's a chance that you win. And this is a reflection of the desperation that some are feeling in the face of what would be a new chapter in our city's politics. For the vast majority of those who live in that district, this is not what they are concerned about. The people of New York's 13th Congressional District want a representative willing to fight for them in the face of living in the most expensive city in the United States of America. It's one of the poorest congressional districts in the country. So much of what we saw, the fear-mongering, the blatant racism, it was an attempt to distract from the fact that she would deliver on that vision. Question. You said the backbone of your movement has been people moving from field leads and activists to actually running for office. What advice do you give those who are thinking about making that transition? And Demi, what I would say is that to run for something, at the heart of it has to be, why are you doing this? If the answer is for working people, then you will find that there are far more people who are ready to stand alongside you in that fight. The issue of income inequality, the absence of affordability in people's lives, is something that Americans are feeling across the country. They're tired of politics that has effectively been bankrupt, whether it's politically bankrupt, morally bankrupt, or economic so. And they're looking for something that actually speaks to their needs. Question. This election cycle was the most political hardball we've seen you play. Several of the endorsements you made came against the wishes of the centrist bloc of the Democratic Party. Why do you think that this was the right time to take those shots? And Danny, I made a promise a little more than a year ago to New Yorkers that I would use every tool at my disposal to deliver on an affordability agenda. When you are fighting for those who've always been left behind, there will always be risk. It will always be easier to let that fight go. I often think about the words that Tim Walz said about political capital. To paraphrase them, what is the use of having it if you're not using it to help working people? The clarity, the conviction that characterized all three of these congressional races compelled me to make that decision. Question, that national battle between centrist and leftist Democrats has really come to center stage. Former DNC Chair Jamie Harrison tweeted on election night, I will say this with no ill will or animosity. If you hate the Democratic Party, then please don't run for our nomination. He didn't name you or any of these candidates, but it seems like a pointed critique. How did you respond to that? And Dammy? Usually if someone says, this is not of any ill will or animosity, what they're about to say is characterized by ill will and animosity. But look, the question that I come back to is, what is the Democratic Party if it's not its voters? You look at what Democrats are voting for in New York 13, New York 7, and New York 10, and say that this is not representative of the party. It may not be representative of what has become our party, which is run by consultants and big money interests, but it is representative of what Democrats themselves want to see. It's representative of the fact that this country, there is one majority, and that's the working class. Question, of course, there's a difference between campaign promises and what you can actually deliver. What has been a lot harder for you to achieve since coming into office than you thought it would be? Mandani, what I appreciate about governing is that it comes with an opportunity to deliver. Over the past 6 months, we've taken what was previously an intellectual question, that is, what does it look like to run a city with democratic socialism, and delivered on it. We have paid over $165,000 potholes in the roads. We have returned tens of millions of dollars to tenants who are taken advantage of by their landlords. We have put our city on a path to universal child care, all while delivering the lowest recorded number of murders and shootings in New York City history, and with a commitment to put our city on a path to be the most ambitious, affordable housing agenda that we've seen in generations. Question, right, but I've seen you get criticism even from some of your supporters on the left as you've had to moderate some of those proposals and promises. Are there ever moments when you feel like you have to compromise in areas you didn't want to? And damning, you're looking to deliver for 8.5 million people, many of whom have experienced politics as an act of disappointment. My North Star is thinking about those that have been priced out of the city. What I've found is there's a lot more that's possible to do than what we've been told in the past. I'm never going to say that this work is easy or it's straightforward. However, there is a way to deliver on what you ran on. It will take time. But what we have shown is that even in 6 months, you can put the city on a different path. Question. A lot of the ideas that you ran on would not have been so shocking to the political establishment in Franklin Delano Roosevelt's era. Why do you think those things are seen as political impossibilities now? Mandani, for a long time, those kinds of ideas, what the Democratic Party can stand for, what it can fight for, can only be found in a history book. Think about the distillation of this vision into the Four Freedoms, which were FDR's principles taken from his State of the Union address in 1941, that all Americans should live with the freedom of speech, freedom of worship, freedom from want, and freedom from fear. If offered today, it would be heard as a radical vision of this country, when in fact it's very much grounded in why so many people are proud to be Democrats, why I'm proud to be a Democrat. It speaks to a recent history of our party becoming a reflection of a consultant class and of special interests, more than a reflection of what working people need. Question. You say you're proud to be a Democrat. Can your movement ever coexist with the centrist faction of the Democratic Party? Or is this an existential battle for where the party is going to go? And Danny, I think we all belong to the big tent that is the Democratic Party. The question in front of us is, where do we want to go and what do we want this party to be? The Republicans have the seemingly limitless ambition for what it is that they want to accomplish, whereas we seem to be constructing an ever-lowering ceiling of possibility. In 2028, we have an opportunity to move beyond the current federal administration. That begs the question, that is, to what? I think that it is time to not only have a vision, but to deliver on that vision. Question, the sentiment I've seen online a lot in reaction to your first 6 months in office is some version of, turns out you can just do things. What's one thing you're proud of that wasn't a campaign promise? And Dammy, on our first day governing, I went to meet with tenants in a building where they had filed complaint after complaint. I went into one tenant's home and she showed me her bathroom, and it was just rust falling off the pipe, off the ceiling. I asked her how long she'd been living with this, and she pointed to her son and said, longer than he's been alive. Her son was 20 years old. We made the decision to file a lawsuit on behalf of those tenants. Just by virtue of that, filing that lawsuit, we got the next owner to agree to remedy all the violations of that building and other buildings owned by that same real estate organization. That, to me, shows the worth of your fighting, because if you aren't willing to fight, you'll never be able to win. Question. You've become the face of a movement in American politics, but when you became the face of something, you start becoming liable for anything that anyone wants to pin on you. I've seen everything from the Charlie Kirk assassination to FIFA's overturn of Folarin Balogun's red card put on you. How do you decide which of those critiques you have a responsibility to respond to? And Danny, if they affect working New Yorkers, there's a difference between the discourse and what people in this city are concerned about. You're good at this, and Danny, thank you. Well, we'll end the interview with the New York City mayor with his answer there. And we move on to a feature of this month's magazine. Farewell to the last music mogul. As his final send-off, artists, executives, and stars remember how Clive Davis's golden ear, grand ambition, and show business force shaped modern pop. A story by Shirley Halperin. You don't expect a lot of laughs at a funeral, but even before dozens of entertainment's biggest names, musicians, business titans, executives, media personalities, filed into New York's Central Synagogue on June 29th to say goodbye to Clive Davis, who died 1 week earlier at age 94, there are already jokes predicting the gathering's runtime. We know he didn't plan it because it would have been 8 hours, and four would have been Clive talking, Diane Warren recounts with her signature sass. And I say that with love. The awards-winning songwriter responsible for eternal hits like Aerosmith's I Don't Want to Miss a Thing and Cher's If I Could Turn Back Time was referencing Davis's annual pre-Grammy gala, a star-studded Saturday night soiree where music industry heavies, politicians, and other VIPs co-mingled for years as top talent took the stage to deliver unforgettable performances. Between bows, Clive Davis would shut out luminaries in the ballroom, listing their accolades like he was reading a resume aloud. The format was long, some say tedious, and tightened ever so minimally as Davis aged. On January 31st this year, with Clive Davis seated for his hosting duties, Art Garfunkel took the Grammy party stage around 11 at night, capping off a night that showcased of the moment stars like Olivia Dean and Sombra, spelled S-O-M-B-R, regulars Jennifer Hudson and John Legend, hip-hop stars Clipse, spelled C-L-I-P-S-E, and a tribute to Ozzy Osbourne featuring MGK and Jelly Roll. At 90 minutes, Davis's funeral stood in contrast to his famed parties or even the A&R meetings he led. But the seating chart was no less challenging. Behind the immediate family, sons Fred, Doug, and Mitch, and daughter Lauren, were Bruce Springsteen, Barry Manilow, and Usher. Across the aisle sat Dionne Warwick, Netflix Ted Sarandos, Alicia Keys, Hudson, Mark Ronson, and Stevie Wonder. Farther down the pews were top brass from WME and CAA, actor Adrian Brody and former Speaker of the House Nancy Pelosi. Gail King cut her European vacation short to make it. Sony Music Group Chairman Rob Stringer flew in from London. Performing that Monday morning were Kenny G, Hudson, and Rabbi Angela Bergdahl, who delivered a moving Somewhere Over the Rainbow. You have a home at Sony Music Classics, Stringer crackled. Given that Davis had, for five decades, served as host and MC of a party that bore his name, there were certain expectations of this last curtain call. A celebration as much as a send-off, meticulously planned by the man himself, according to attendees. He was a household name, says veteran label exec Barry Weiss, who worked with Clive Davis while running Jive Records during its most profitable period, when Britney Spears, Justin Timberlake, and Backstreet Boys were selling millions of albums. It's very rare that somebody goes beyond the scope of just the music industry in terms of recognition, and Clive Davis did that. I look at him as a national treasure and an American hero, the greatest record guy ever put on earth. He saw what very few people could see. He heard what very few people could hear, Motown founder Berry Gordy adds of Clive Davis, whom he calls a treasured friend and truly one of a kind. Davis drew A-listers to his orbit with little effort. He'd been doing it since the 1960s, when as a fledgling label executive, outfitted in a tennis sweater and white slacks, with nary a hippie bead to be seen. A trip to the Monterey International Pop Festival led to his signing Janis Joplin to Columbia Records, followed in short order by Blood, Sweat, and Tears and Santana. Davis's ambitions and golden ear would help soundtrack the next 50 years of pop, R&B, rock, and crossover hits, among them chart toppers by Whitney Houston, including How Will I Know, I Want to Dance with Somebody, by Dionne Warwick, including That's What Friends Are For, by Santana with Rob Thomas, the song Smooth, and by Kelly Clarkson, the song My Life Would Suck Without You, alongside classics by Springsteen, Chicago, and even the Grateful Dead. Clive had his hand on so many different things across all different genres of music, says producer Jimmy Jam, who along with his partner Terry Lewis worked on a number of records at labels Davis ran, which would include Arista Records, launched in 1974, and J Records, the instant major he founded in 2000. I know the term music's best friend was one that people said about him, and I really feel that because of the lasting reverberations that we still hear today. Even Springsteen was once just a guy with a guitar going in to audition for the man himself, with nothing but my whole world to lose, Springsteen said from the pulpit during the service. Recalling one faithful morning in 1972, I sat down and tentatively strummed my guitar, Springsteen said, and when I finished, Clive, smiling, simply said, "Welcome to Columbia." And in those few words, he changed my life forever. In the latter half of his career, Davis got into the reinvention business, with Rod Stewart among the beneficiaries, thanks to a hit album of American standards. Nobody in the industry would touch the Great American Songbook, not a soul, says Rod Stewart of the 2002 record collection. They said a rock singer had no business singing the standards, and if I did, nobody would buy the bloody thing. Clive Davis was the only one who saw it differently. He was in the studio till 3 or 4 in the morning going over the tracks with the band. And I kid you not, the man could hear a missed note from a mile off. It was a mad thought even having an executive in a room like that, but Clive was different. Much has been said and written about Davis's ear, an exceptional track record for spotting and crafting hit songs. Was it a natural born talent, a gut feeling, a skill honed after years of studying the charts, radio plays, sales data, and now streaming numbers? To hear his closest associates tell it, the magic was in the match, pairing the talent with the tune, and the list was long and impressive. Barry Manilow's I Write the Songs, Melissa Manchester's Don't Cry Out Loud, and Whitney Houston's smash remake, I Will Always Love You, to name a few. He had a very mysterious way of choosing the right person for the right song, Dionne Warwick tells Rolling Stone. Heartbreaker was the one I did not want to record, and he called me and said, "Dionne, you have to record this song. I can guarantee you it will be one of your biggest hits internationally." Well, guess what? He was right. The experience was shared by Kenny Loggins, whom Davis paired with Jim Messina for a string of hits in the 70s. Clive said, "I want a 6-year commitment because I don't want to release the album of a band that's going to break up," Loggins recalls. And so at his insistence, we stuck together, and that was the foundation of my solo career. He could hear a hit, and he could hear a song that missed as well, says songwriter Carol Bayer Sager, whose credits include Dionne Warwick's That's What Friends Are For. "I remember Burt Bacharach, and I sent him a song once, and he wrote back a note saying, 'We all know you're incapable of not writing a good song, but I'm looking for an incredible song, and this one is not the one.' It was such a nice way of rejecting me." How did a songwriter know when Davis connected with a song? "You saw it on his face," says Warren, who shared successes with Clive Davis like Celine Dion's Because You Love Me and Toni Braxton's Unbreak My Heart. "I saw tears in his eyes sometimes. This is someone that really felt it." He was a great A&R man, says Bayer Sager. And of course, nobody demonstrates that more than his relationship with Whitney Houston, who is one of the greatest singers of all time, but also did follow along with what Clive wanted her to do. And what a career that was, and what a pairing. He found her and he molded Whitney, and she allowed him to have that position in her life for a very long time. It was an amazing pairing of A&R and artist greatness on both sides. "It was partially his kindness because he was a real gentleman," adds Weiss, "and it was also from a business point of view because he always believed you never know when your next hit is coming from. The writer who hasn't had a hit in 8 years might come up with I Will Always Love You next week. So you stay engaged with everybody." That was Clive. Indeed, some of Clive Davis's biggest successes were the executives and creatives he mentored and championed, like Larry Jackson, who founded Gamma, home to Kanye West and Usher, after a decade at Apple. The two would meet regularly at the Beverly Hills Hotel, Davis's West Coast outpost, as Jackson sharpened his A&R skills and long after. He always had an insatiable quest to have his taste and his understanding of the marketplace stay current, says Jackson. He wanted to know the producers I was into, which songwriters I thought were the best. He would listen to all the newest releases. He had a voracious appetite not to fall off. He never wanted to have a dated point of view. Jackson had a prime seat at Davis's A&R meetings, which were notoriously chilly, loud, and yes, long. We'd be making creative decisions from noon until 5 or 6 in the evening, and then my workday started. That was my experience working with him. It was around the clock. By most accounts, Clive Davis was still incredibly active in his final months. In April, he attended Bruce Springsteen's Land of Hope and Dreams tour at Newark, New Jersey's Prudential Center. He's 94 years old. He's standing up for a three-hour show, Springsteen marveled at the funeral. After Memorial Day weekend, Davis hosted family and friends at his Pound Ridge, New York estate. He had plans to see Paul Simon perform at New York's Forest Hills Stadium and was looking forward to a July 4th bash. Says Jackson, he had such a lust for life and just a vigorous stamina that I honestly thought he was going to outlive us all. We leave Clive Davis and we move on to reviews. A country innovator thinks very big. The album is The Outlawed Sherry Lee and Other Western Tales by Shaboozey. Rolling Stone gives it 3.5 stars. On his third album, 2024's Where I've Been Isn't Where I'm Going, and its monster hit, A Bar Song Tipsy, Shaboozey is a cowboy for our times. The Virginia-raised Nigerian-American artist is blessed with a cavernous baritone and a sense of music history where rap and country converse as equally elastic genres and equally deep traditions. It's no surprise to hear him thinking big with his ambitious new concept album entitled The Outlaw Sherry Lee and Other Western Tales. According to Shaboozey, the album tells the story of a sheriff's daughter who sees her daddy gunned down, takes to the trail seeking vengeance, and ends up falling for one of the killers. A romance tucked inside an outlaw epic right on par for a guy who does well with genre mashups. The actual narrative is more implied than rendered. Cameos from Sam Elliott, Teyana Taylor, and Jamie Foxx help establish the mood, setting up songs like the Syrian small town, Escape Fantasy, Burn It Down, with Leon Bridges, in the spaghetti western-tinged Gunslinger story song, Lone Survivor. As outlaw country singers go, Shaboozey has a nice mix of Waylon Jennings-style gruff and Willie Nelson-type chill, whether he's lending his Apple low-end rumble to laid-back honky-tonk with the song If I Was an Outlaw, Tear in My Beer acoustic laments with the song Kissed by an Angel, mournful bowdly in the moving Kalani Day duet, Bullets and Blades, or a lonely Range Rover fatalism in the song Coyote's Point. He's not exactly aiming for another Tipsy in these 20 songs, and there are times when hard-bitten dustcake authenticity piles up a little too heavily. He's at his best when his music has more stylistic give to it. High Noon with Gunna lives easily in the space between Nashville and Atlanta, and the stop and clamp standouts like Cowgirl and Born to Die rattle with a down-home, deep-rolling barroom boom that is his sonic safety zone. One thing's for sure, listening to The Outlaw Sherry Lee, Shaboozey is not interested in merely going down in history as a guy who had that one big bar song. Well, that wraps up this edition of Rolling Stone, and it wraps up our reading of the September 2026 issue of Rolling Stone magazine. This is Wallace Kleindienst, volunteer reader for Sun Sounds of Arizona. I'll be back with you next month for the next edition of Rolling Stone. Thank you so much for listening.
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2: Hi, and thanks for joining me for Stories from the Phoenix New Times. I'm your Sun Sounds volunteer, Chip Harbrock. First on this week's program, I guess you could call that a debate. Attorney General Chris Mays and her Republican opponent Warren Peterson exchange insults and avoid substance in nearly hour-long spat. This story was written by Clarissa Sosin and was posted on the Phoenix New Times website on September 24th. Want to learn more about what the two candidates running for Arizona Attorney General will do if they win office? Do anything but watch Wednesday night's debate. Mud was slung, spats were had, but informative policy discussion? Forget about it. For just under an hour on Wednesday night, Arizona Attorney General Chris Mays and her Republican challenger, State Senate President Warren Peterson, faced off in a debate hosted by Clean Elections and the Arizona Media Association. In theory, they covered topics like immigration, election security, utility rates, and water access. But to say they debated the issues or shed light on the nuances of their approach if they win or keep office is generous. Instead, the two sparred in a studio in Scottsdale with Danielle Lerner and Steve Goldstein moderating. Peterson accused his opponent of political lawfare and environmental radicalism, while Mays nicknamed him pay-to-play Peterson, and criticized the length of his legal career. Get your mind out of the gutter, Phoenix. I can't even believe your party nominated you for this position, she said. It was reminiscent of the infamous Hofstra affair, the first presidential debate in the 2016 election between Hillary Clinton and then-Republican candidate Donald Trump. It was marred by virulent hostility, an endless string of interruptions, and pugilism with the moderators. The Hofstra debate was novel. It had its moments. It was maybe entertaining. It was not illuminating. Afterward, the country's politicos and think piece writers debated debates and touted the benefits of literally cutting off candidates who misbehave. Mays and Peterson engaged in similar acrimonious crosstalk, interrupting and arguing. Goldstein and Lerner never silenced the candidates during their tirades, but they did threaten to. "We're happy to cut your mics," Goldstein told the candidates about halfway through. "That's fine with us." A little while later, after Mays snapped back at Peterson for interrupting, Lerner had to reiterate the threat. KTAR News counted how many times the undynamic duo accused each other of lying. 11 in total. Peterson can claim ownership of 7 of those accusations. One popped out of his mouth in response to a question from a moderator about whether he agrees with any of May's ever-growing pile of lawsuits against the Trump administration. Peterson, instead, continued their previous argument about an alleged meltdown, to use Peterson's terminology, that Mays experienced, according to a Republican state senator who posted about it on X. It is truly disturbing that Chris Mays would look into the camera and lie to your face, Peterson said about Mays' denial of the incident. Reporters assigned to cover the debate waited in a separate, industrial-feeling room in the same building as the studio. They sat on hard chairs, fold-out tables, on their laptops, their cameras at the ready in the front of the room near an empty podium. Quietly, they watched the squabble unfold nearby on television screens. Some groaned. "What about the question?" one seated at a table in the front of the echoey room said. Peterson eventually said something vague about water. "Don't worry, Mays did not rise above the fray for her version of that question either. She, too, began her answer by fixating on the alleged meltdown." When the hour was finally over, the candidates joined the media separately. Before they entered the room, the reporters joked around. "Who won the 2020 election?" someone yelled. "Who won the 1920 election? Pop quiz," another reporter responded. Mays and Peterson said in their answers to one of the final questions that they would accept the results of the 2026 elections. 100%, to quote them both. Peterson aided Trump's 2020 election probe. It was a brief press gaggle where the combat continued. Reporters poked and prodded to get at the substance lacking from the previous hour with some success. Then the night ended. Time, as True Grit's Maddie Ross would say, just got away from the press corps. If this is the best we can expect from a political debate in 2026, then maybe Governor Katie Hobbs has a point with her debate dodging after all. Next, a story written by Lorenzo Gomez of the publication Lookout and posted on the Phoenix New Times website on September 21st. The fine print below, Democrats for Biggs. Who exactly are the Democrats for Biggs? That's the question behind a wave of blue campaign signs popping up around Greater Phoenix, claiming Democrats are backing Republican gubernatorial candidate Andy Biggs. The signs don't say which Democrats, they don't name any supporters, and the people promoted online as Democrats supporting Biggs aren't current Democrats at all. They are people who were once registered as Democrats but changed their party affiliation years ago. And the group behind the signs is not a Democrat-led organization, but Turning Point PAC Arizona, part of the conservative political nonprofit group Turning Point USA. The signs haven't gone unnoticed. Arizona Reddit users have posted photos and accounts of the signs appearing throughout South Phoenix, Levine, Mesa, and Chandler. A post in the Chandler subreddit garnered hundreds of comments after claiming the signs were at nearly every intersection on the user's morning commute. If the sign looks or sounds familiar, that's because earlier this month, two Turning Point activists posted now-deleted photos of an artificial intelligence-generated image that looked very similar to Progressive State Representative Lorena Austin, Democrat Mesa, posing with the signs written in Spanish. With the help of AI detection tools, Austin was quick to clarify that the images were not of them and threatened to sue Turning Point PAC for misusing their identity. The Biggs campaign distanced itself from the AI posts and told KJZZ News that they are not connected in any way to our campaign. Amid all this, it is still not clear what Democrats are supporting Andy Biggs' campaign. Lookout asked Turning Point PAC Arizona for interviews with currently registered Democrats they identified supporting Biggs through the effort, and whether they would be willing to speak about why they are backing him. The organization has not responded for comment. In a social media post from Turning Point PAC, people who once registered as Democrats and then changed their party affiliation during the first Trump presidency were the ones being promoted. Lookout couldn't independently verify the individuals' identities or whether they were indeed former Democrats who became Republicans. Most recent spending reports up to the end of June say that Turning Point PAC has spent more than $30,000 on the current election cycle, with $15,067 being paid to a Mesa-based sign printing shop, though It's unclear if that payment was for the new signs posted across the valley. The next filing deadline is on October 15th. The misleading campaign raises a basic question about political advertising. What can a political group legally put on a sign? And when an ad makes a claim about who supports a candidate, what, if anything, does Arizona law require the group to prove? Generally, false or misleading claims in political ads aren't regulated or overseen. Arizona law restricts the distribution of certain deceptive synthetic depictions of candidates within 90 days of an election, unless they contain a clear disclosure that the content is not human-made. The statute, though, is specifically aimed to rein in AI-style media that falsely depicts a candidate as saying or doing something they did not do. It does not, by itself, regulate every potentially false or misleading claim made in political advertising. Arizona also has separate laws governing disclosures on political advertisements. Those provisions require campaign advertisements to identify who paid for them and whether a candidate authorized them, among other requirements, not whether claims or marketing is accurate or true. That lack of oversight goes into official state-distributed materials as well. In August, Lookout published a story examining the election laws governing claims published in the official Secretary of State voter publicity pamphlet. Until Turning Point PAC Arizona identifies the Democrats referenced in the campaign, voters have no way to independently evaluate who is behind the claim. The most visible Democrats for Biggs in Arizona are the signs themselves and the conservative group that paid for them. Hobbs and Biggs make their border security pitches. This next story was written by Noah Flug and was posted on September 21st. Governor Katie Hobbs blamed former President Joe Biden, a fellow Democrat, for what she described as chaos at the border, while Representative Andy Biggs emphasized working with tribal nations as the gubernatorial rivals outlined their border security plans. The remarks, at a public safety forum hosted by the Arizona Police Association, were the latest examples of both candidates courting independence rather than trying to stir up their base on one of the state's most divisive issues. When I took office, the border was in chaos, and the Biden administration had failed Arizonans on border security, Hobbs said. It's not a Democratic or Republican issue. Hobbs said she took action on the border by deploying the Arizona National Guard and providing more than $200 million to local law enforcement, leading to the seizure of over 18 million fentanyl pills. If reelected on November 3rd, she said, she will continue those partnerships and work alongside the Trump administration, which she credited with helping make the border more manageable. Hobbs' approval of Trump's border policies distinguishes her from other national Democrats who have vehemently opposed his aggressive security agenda and mass deportation efforts. Earlier this year, the Department of Homeland Security, which enforces immigration laws, was partially shut down for 76 days as congressional Democrats refused to approve funding over those concerns. Aligning herself with Trump on border security is not, however, an entirely new position for Hobbs. After his election to a second term in November 2024, Hobbs said she looked forward to working with him on border security, though she emphasized she would not tolerate actions that harm Arizonans. Biggs' border plan centers around reestablishing the Border Security Strike Force created by Hobbs' Republican predecessor, Doug Ducey, which Hobbs dismantled soon after taking office in 2023. Biggs also said he would appoint a border czar to coordinate with local authorities and called for increased cooperation and respect toward tribal law enforcement agencies in an effort to identify tracking routes on tribal lands. That stance contrasted sharply from allegations he leveled during a 2025 Sun Lakes Republican Club meeting, where he said that as governor, he would investigate tribal nations for aiding Mexican cartels and allowing illegal immigrants to cross through their lands. Tribes, he said at the time, are letting them in some places. The candidates each spoke for roughly 15 minutes to a room full of representatives and some of the largest law enforcement agencies in Arizona, including the Maricopa County Sheriff's Office, the Arizona Corrections Association, and several city police departments from throughout the valley. Border security was one of six topics related to public safety discussed at the August 25th forum, along with technology, recruitment and retention, pension reform, jail and prison staffing, and reducing the spread of fentanyl. Hobbs has refused to appear publicly with her opponent and did not take the stage until Biggs left the room. Neither candidate has explicitly said their shift in messaging or policy is designed to court independence. State records from the July primary show that 34.6% of voters are not registered as either Republicans or Democrats. These unaffiliated voters outnumbered registered Democrats and nearly surpass registered Republicans. A recent poll from High Ground, a public affairs and lobbying firm, gives Hobbs a massive 35.5% lead over Biggs among independent voters. This article first appeared on Cronkite News and is published here under a Creative Commons Attribution No Derivatives 4.0 international license. Here's a story written by Morgan Fisher and posted on September 25th. Epstein enabler donated to Arizona congressman ahead of files release. On the first night back after Congress's August recess, Representative Thomas Massie, sporting a tan suit and a navy blue tie, stood on the House floor and called on the Department of Justice to investigate and prosecute the perpetrators of crimes tied to sex trafficker Jeffrey Epstein. It's been 9 months since December, when the DOJ released the Epstein files, but little has changed. No individuals have been prosecuted in the U.S. in connection with the files. But the Republican Kentucky congressman named names, 12 in total. Jess Staley, Massie began. Leon Black, Lex Wexner, David Copperfield, Lapo Elkham, Tom Pritzker, Glenn Duden, Frederick Fekai. That last name, Frederick Fekai, is a celebrity hairstylist who is accused in a lawsuit of grooming Epstein's victims to make them look as young as possible. He also engaged in the sexual abuse of these girls himself, according to the lawsuit. In the run-up to the release of the Epstein files, after President Donald Trump was reelected, Fekai also made a series of donations to one active congressman, Arizona's Representative Eli Crane. Crane represents Congressional District 2. It covers large chunks of northern Arizona, including the Navajo Nation, Flagstaff, and Sedona. It also stretches into parts of Pinal and Maricopa counties. Crane grew up in Yuma and joined the U.S. Navy, later becoming a Navy SEAL, a week after the September 11 attacks. He also co-founded Bottle Breacher, a company that sells bottle openers made from used bullets. In Congress, he's a member of the Far-Right Freedom Caucus and sits on the Homeland Security Committee. In an email to Phoenix New Times, Crane's chief of staff, Greg Smith, denied that Crane ever met Fekai or knew his affiliation with Epstein. In response, Smith wrote that Crane donated $2,800, twice the total of Fekai's donation, to Destiny House Restoration Center, a nonprofit organization focused on combating human trafficking based in Prescott. It's unclear why Fekai donated to Crane. His home state is listed as Connecticut in FEC records. During Crane's 2024 reelection run, more than 90% of his donations came from outside his district, according to analysis by the Brenna Center for Justice. Fekai didn't respond to New Times' request for comment. His donation to Crane wasn't a large chunk of cash, but the timing is odd, to say the least. Fekai first donated $100 to Crane's campaign in November 2024, just 21 days after Crane secured a re-election win against former Navajo Nation President Jonathan Nez. Fekai donated another $100 three days later. 5 days later, he slipped another $100 into Crane's coffers. The celebrity hairstylist then made monthly $100 donations to Crane's re-election stockpile from December 2024 to November 2025. In total, the hairstylist donated $1,400 to Crane's campaign during a non-election year over an 11-month period. During that period, Democrat Representative Ro Khanna introduced the Epstein Files Transparency Act in July 2025 to force the release of the files. 2 months later, Massey, the Republican architect of the bipartisan effort, tried to force a vote on the House floor through a discharge petition. Crane initially signed on to Massey's resolution. The effort stalled, and Trump pushed back. Afterward, Crane retreated from Massey's petition and declined to sign on to the updated resolution. Fekai's monthly donations to Crane continued through this span. In mid-November, with the swearing-in of Arizona Representative Adelita Grijalva, legislators finally had the votes to pass the discharge petition. Leaders moved to pass Khanna's transparency bill. Sensing the writing on the wall, it passed both the House, 427-1, with Crane voting yes, and the Senate through unanimous consent. Trump signed it, and a strict 30-day deadline for the DOJ to release all non-exempt Epstein records took effect. We are taking an important step toward justice for the victims and consequences for those responsible for these egregious crimes, Crane wrote in a social media post after the vote. At the same time, I believe we must protect the privacy of victims and avoid unfairly damaging the reputations of those who did nothing wrong. Fekai's donations to Crane's campaign stopped after that. In mid-December, the DOJ released more than 100,000 Epstein-related files. Fekai's flagship salon was a top topic of discussion in the release. Fekai and his salon are referenced more than 3,000 times in the files, according to a lawsuit against Fekai by 7 female Epstein survivors. In a lawsuit filed in New York Supreme Court earlier this month, the women claimed Fekai's Manhattan salon was an epicenter for victim grooming in Epstein's network. Fekai allowed Epstein to use his salons as a network to manipulate, coerce, and commit acts of gender-motivated violence against young women and girls, the lawsuit claims. The women alleged that Fekai enabled Epstein's sexual abuse for over 15 years. Epstein would frequently bring groups of girls to Fekai's Manhattan salon. He'd have them sit on his lap and stroke his hair. Fekai then groomed the girls to make them look young at Epstein's direction, which included bleaching their hair blonde and making them look like dolls, the lawsuit outlined. One plaintiff said Epstein began victimizing her when she was just 16 years old. In a statement to New Times, Nez's campaign spokesperson Mark Hatton called Crane's acceptance of donations from elites who enabled Epstein's sexual abuse just days before he voted to conceal the files disgusting. This continues a disturbing pattern, Hatton added, of Crane

hurt himself, according to the Phoenix Police Department. On Friday, the Phoenix Police Department released its critical incident briefing on the shooting. The briefing consists of a video and an accompanying write-up and includes 911 call audio, a photo of the knife, and footage from two officers' body-worn cameras. The department releases the briefings approximately 2 weeks after a critical incident that includes a fatal shooting by an officer. Phoenix New Times received longer versions of the body cam footage and 911 call through a public records request. The approximately 30 minutes of footage and 7-minute long 911 call paint a fuller picture of what happened in the alley near 1800 West Sherrill Drive that day. The shooting. The 911 caller was desperate. Her nephew, Delgado, was in the alley with a knife. He was calm, she said to the dispatcher, and not trying to hurt her. He's mainly trying to hurt himself, she said, crying into the phone. We could calm him down. I think he's just mentally ill. It looked like he'd cut his neck. He needed medical and mental health care. The dispatcher got the Phoenix Fire Department on the line. They asked her questions. The aunt said she couldn't see him. The alley was locked. He'd cut his own neck with what might be a kitchen knife. He had no other weapons. Jonathan, please. We could talk, baby, she yelled to her nephew. My God, my heart, she sobbed. Police are here. Officer Michael Ugaldi Flores arrived first. He climbed out of his patrol Tahoe and asked the aunt where Delgado was. She pointed to an alley with a closed black iron gate. I saw him jump, she replied, her voice wavering. He's missing a shoe. Ugaldi Flores approached the gate. He pressed his face against it and peered through. He spotted Delgado lying in the distance. I can see a male lying down. Just his head bobs up, Ugaldi Flores reported over a radio, while another officer tried to open the gate. He asked the aunt if Delgado was under the influence. No, she responded. He's mentally ill, but he doesn't have a diagnosis because he doesn't have access, the aunt explained. He hasn't been able to get mental health, she said. We were able to talk him down yesterday. The gate opened. The officers entered. Is he the one screaming? Ugaldi Flores asked the officer who got the gate open. Yeah, I think so, the officer responded. Two more family members joined at the gate's threshold. They offered to help. Ugaldi Flores explained that they needed to get the knife first. I talked him out of it yesterday, a family member said. Let me talk to him. Don't make it worse, the other family member added. Ugaldi Flores asked them if Delgado had ever been arrested and about his attitude toward law enforcement. They didn't know. Ugaldi Flores told the family that they would approach Delgado and see how he reacts. If you can't do it, let me do it, the first male family member said. If we need you, I'll bring you in, okay? Ugaldi Flores replied. The four officers approached Delgado. He didn't threaten anyone, did he? Officer Garrett Gronewald asked, weapons pointed at the ground. No, just himself. Is he cutting himself? Ugaldi Flores said. Did he just cut his neck? I see red all over, Gronewald said. They jogged towards Delgado as he lay on the ground, grunting and yelling. They decided to use a Taser 10 on him first. It made a high-pitched sound as the officer powered it up. They commanded Delgado to drop the knife. He stood, holding it. He walked backwards, away from the advancing officers. Shoot me, he yelled at them. Shoot me. The officers approached, now with their weapons raised. Ugaldi Flores, who had his handgun trained on Delgado, cautioned the group to slow down. They yelled at him to drop the knife. Delgado retreated, knife in hand. You guys are not going to shoot me, he yelled. We're just here to help you, Ugaldi Flores yelled back. I fucked up. Just shoot me already, Delgado shouted. Ugaldi Flores pleaded with him to drop the knife. They were there to help. Just drop it. You've got family here, he yelled.

0: I promise you're not in trouble. Just drop it. Meanwhile, Delgado shouted at them to shoot him. The officer deployed the taser. It failed. Delgado sprinted towards them. Ugalde Flores fired his handgun, Grunewald his rifle. Delgado crumpled to the ground. The encounter, from when officers started walking towards Delgado in the alley to when they shot, lasted just over 2 minutes. The aftermath. Someone shrieked. It filled the alleyway. Delgado lay on his back after the officers shot him. The knife fell from his hand when he collapsed. He grabbed at it one more time before it slipped out. Then he was still. The officers moved towards him when his left arm moved again, slightly. "Don't grab the knife," Ugalde Flores yelled at Delgado, who was twitching. "We're going to get you help." Ugalde Flores and Grunewald approached him together. Grunewald kicked the knife away. Ugalde Flores grabbed Delgado's arm. "I'm not even going to cuff him," Ugalde Flores said, while he held Delgado's arm and rolled him onto his side. He stabbed himself a lot. Delgado's long-sleeved green shirt was stained around the neck with blood, as if he'd sweated through it. A patch of blood bloomed on his back. It smeared the pavement. Grunewald cut off Delgado's shirt, revealing a self-inflicted knife slash on his abdomen. He snipped off Delgado's pants so they could account for his wounds. He repurposed the shirt strips and held them to his neck to apply pressure. Delgado laid still in his black underwear covered with blood. He had 2 gunshot wounds to the chest, the spot where officers needed to do compressions. Ugalde Flores radioed for someone to get chest seals from his patrol vehicle. Then the officers fell silent. They assessed the limp body. "Fuck it. We can just try chest compressions," said Ugalde Flores. Grunewald started to apply compressions, counting under his breath. Sirens from the fire department grew closer. A neighbor came out to see what was going on. "We heard gunshots," the neighbor said. "That's us," an officer replied. Ugalde Flores swapped in. He did the chest compressions. Grunewald held the shirt against Delgado's neck wound. They performed chest compressions for about 3 minutes while they waited for the fire department. They counted the shots with the newly arrived first responders. 1, 2, 3, 4, arm 5, said Ugalde Flores. What's next? Delgado was the 9th person shot and killed by Phoenix police this year. Phoenix cops killed 3 people within a few days of each other in March. The department killed 11 people last year, down from the previous 2 years. That's significantly down from a high in 2018, when Phoenix cops killed nearly twice as many people, the most by any department in the country that year. However, 11 shooting deaths is still higher than many similarly sized departments. Ugalde Flores has been with the department for 5 years. This is his 2nd officer-involved shooting. In May 2025, he shot a man who attacked him during a traffic stop and tried to take his gun. The man, Sam Perron, survived and was sentenced to 5 years in prison this past spring for aggravated assault on a first responder. Ugalde Flores appears 21 times in the department's online use of force databases for incidents dating back to September 2022, including for shooting Perron. The department found all of the incidents to be within policy. Grunewald has been with the department for 7 years. He appeared 3 times in the database. The department found all 3 incidents, which occurred in 2025, to be within policy. The department did not release the names of the other officers on the scene. In the critical incident release, it said that a crisis intervention team certified officer was there. CIT certified officers are trained to interact with people experiencing mental illness. Public Affairs Bureau Commander Mercedes Fortune confirmed that the officer who fired the Taser 10 was the CIT certified officer. The shooting is being investigated by the Major Incidents Division of the Arizona Department of Public Safety. The Maricopa County Attorney's Office will ultimately decide whether criminal charges are brought against the officers. It's also subject to an internal review by the Phoenix Police Department. Phoenix Police's policy on the use of deadly force says it is justified only when a suspect is acting or threatening to cause death or serious physical injury to the employee or others, and has the opportunity and the means or instrumentalities to do so. It also requires that de-escalation tactics have been tried, have failed, or are determined to have not been feasible, and that suspects be given a reasonable opportunity to comply voluntarily. Prop 316 would cap grocery taxes. Cities say it will cost them and residents. This story was written by Gloria Rebecca Gomez of the Arizona Mirror and was posted on the Phoenix New Times website on September 24th. Voters will decide in November whether city government must earn their approval before raising grocery taxes. And while Republicans say doing so will help ease the financial burden on everyday Arizonans, some city officials warn that it will make it harder to provide public services. Proposition 316 would cap grocery tax rates at 2% and require cities seeking to implement new taxes or increase existing tax rates to get permission from voters. Some cities, especially those in rural areas, currently have higher rates than that. Taylor, a town of just over 4,000 people in Navajo County, has a 3% grocery tax rate. Prop 316 would let Taylor keep its rate as is, with the caveat that it can never be raised again. Going to the voters isn't an option for cities and towns like Taylor that already exceed the 2% mark. Republican lawmakers have tried to prevent cities from charging their residents for groceries since 2023, in a bid to present themselves as the party that is responding to the rising cost of living. But an early attempt would have banned the taxes altogether, drawing fierce opposition from cities across the state and a veto from Governor Katie Hobbs. City officials argued that the impact of food taxes on consumers are negligible, but the revenue generated by them makes up a significant part of the budgets of many cities. 70 of Arizona cities and towns levy taxes on groceries, and an analysis from the Joint Legislative Budget Committee estimated that banning them entirely would mean forfeiting $227 million in revenue in 2028 alone. Prop 316 started out as a total prohibition on grocery taxes, but pushback from city officials and others led to the 2% cap as a compromise. Chandler Mayor Kevin Hartke, who is also the president of the League of Arizona Cities and Towns and helped negotiate Prop 316 down from a complete ban, said the ballot measure was a middle ground approach. The original conversation for years has been to entirely remove this, he said. Lobbying multiple times with other mayors, this seemed like something that can accomplish the state's goals concerning food taxes, as well as the city's goals concerning protecting a revenue source. It was kind of an uneasy win-win. Chandler taxes groceries at 1.5%, which, under the provisions of Prop 316, means that it would still have the freedom to raise taxes in the future, as long as voters agreed with doing so. Other cities in Maricopa County wouldn't fare as well if Prop 316 is successful in the fall. Paradise Valley has a 2.5% grocery tax rate, and Litchfield Park has set its rate at 2.8%. Outside of the Metro Phoenix area, the reliance on grocery taxes is greater. Bisbee Mayor Ken Budge criticized the ballot measure for enshrining governmental overreach into state law. Why should the state be able to tell local governments and their residents how much and how they are willing to be taxed to support their town? He said in an emailed statement. Let these decisions be made by the people that are affected, not by state representatives trying to make one-size-fit-all municipalities. Bisbee, a city with about 5,000 residents located minutes from the Arizona-Mexico border, is a tourist hotspot. The city's grocery tax rate is set at 3.5%, which Budge said brings in about $700,000 a year in annual revenue. That makes up a sizable part of the city's $9 million budget. Budge said the city's grocery tax is high, in part to take advantage of Bisbee's tourist traffic. Having taxes that are paid by people that are outside of our area helps us a lot, he said. That's one reason we use that, versus putting everything on the local individual. For some cities, local tax rates are reliable ways to raise money. Page, in northern Arizona, has a 3% grocery tax rate. In an emailed statement, spokesman Adam Geller said that the city already lost $228,000 in annual revenue because lawmakers eliminated rental taxes last year. While Page's grocery tax rate would be preserved if Prop 316 passes, the city would be barred from using grocery taxes to respond to any future budgeting needs. And, he said, shifting the burden to tourists isn't a great alternative, because tourism rates aren't always steady. Limiting a city's ability to exercise its own tax rates leaves city officials with fewer options to deal with financial issues, Geller said. Both rental and grocery taxes are stable, resident-generated revenue, he said. As those options narrow, the city relies more on tourism-driven collections, which declined in fiscal year 26. Hotel and lodging tax fell 7.4%, and amusement tax fell 15.4%. Budge said that the money raised from Bisbee's food tax pays for things like infrastructure improvements and the city's wastewater treatment system. He acknowledged that affordability is a concern for many, but pointed out that banning the city from increasing tax rates means that services will be cut instead, including public safety or those popular with the public. Do we not buy a new fire truck? Do we go out and cut our personnel, he said. We don't fill as many potholes. We don't keep the swimming pool open as long. We don't buy new books for the library. Writer Sarah Crocker brings us this next story, posted on September 23rd. Tempe Bar abruptly closes following second connected death. Tempe Tavern, the college bar embroiled in a series of high-profile raids exposing underage drinking, has abruptly closed. The closure comes after a second fatal accident was tied to the bar. Zachary Robert Penrod told officers he drank three beers at a Tempe bar before getting into his car in the early hours of September 16th. Two cars were pulled to the side of U.S. 60 near Higley Road to change a flat tire when the car driven by Penrod crashed into them, according to the Arizona Department of Public Safety. Ruth Acuna de Valenzuela died. Three others were treated for injuries, as was Penrod. DPS officers noticed the smell of alcohol on Penrod's breath, per court documents. The 21-year-old was arrested and booked into Maricopa County Jail on one count of manslaughter, two counts of aggravated assault, and one count of endangerment. The officers investigating the accident suspected Penrod had been at Tempe Tavern, per a news release from the Arizona Department of Liquor Licenses and Control. Investigators went to the bar on September 16th and confirmed Penrod had been there drinking, a DLLC sergeant confirmed on Wednesday. Owner Robert Tasso made the decision to close the bar in early September, well prior to the unfortunate accident on U.S. 60 last week, and officially shuttered it on September 16th because of dramatically reduced business due to harassment by the Arizona Department of Liquor and the Tempe Police Department, his attorney Timothy Lasota said in an email. Lasota represents the bar and Tasso. This brings a dramatic end to a turbulent 17 months for the bar, marked by headline-making underage drinking busts, several lawsuits, and a damning state report recommending the bar lose its liquor license. There was also a second death tied to the troubled tavern. Last year, Tempe police placed a 19-year-old at the bar before she was involved in a fatal accident. Prosecutors have charged her with a felony for leaving the scene. Before these lawsuits and criminal cases will be decided in court, the bar closed. On Tuesday, Tempe Tavern's gates were locked. Items from the bar sat stacked on the tables of the vacant back patio. The embattled bar's website and phone still work, though no one is answering calls. The tavern's Facebook and Instagram accounts have been deleted. Now, only posts from former patrons pop up on social media. The bar also has begun selling just about everything inside its walls. A business liquidation service is inviting restaurant owners and fans to bid on the bar's remaining items in an auction that went live Monday and runs until Thursday afternoon. Items up for bid include neon bar signs, Arizona State University memorabilia, and kitchen equipment, including a meat slicer, fryers, plastic storage containers, and even the kitchen's fire extinguisher. What happened at Tempe Tavern? Owner Robert Tasso opened Tempe Tavern in the cobblestone-walled White Dairy Barn at the northeast corner of McClintock Road and Apache Boulevard in 2011. The tavern continued the building's long history as a watering hole, serving cheap beers, drinks with provocative names like the Baby Dick Shot, and Pub Grub. The chaotic past year and a half began in 2025, when dozens of Tempe police and state liquor enforcement officials nabbed 422 people during two busts, first in April, then in November. They found drinkers crowded shoulder to shoulder in the small bar and cited them for underage drinking, using fake IDs, and making false statements. The raids followed several complaints, city officials said. Both busts drew widespread media coverage and calls for the bar to lose its liquor license. In December, things got significantly darker for the College Town Bar. Tempe police connected ASU student Ava Below to the tavern. She drove the Chevy Camaro that hit a motorist after he collided with a self-driving car. She was at the bar before getting behind the wheel and used a fake ID to get in, investigators found. Prosecutors charged Below with a felony for leaving the scene of an accident involving a death. She pleaded not guilty in Maricopa County Superior Court on June 25th. Her case is ongoing. Tasso's attorney, Lasota, previously told Phoenix New Times the comments from officials and the connection to the hit and run amounted to a smear campaign against a highly scrupulous owner. That was before a second alleged bar customer was involved in a deadly accident. A wave of lawsuits. In the months since the raids, Tempe Tavern launched its own accusations at Tempe and state officials, filing lawsuits against them in federal and county court in February and August, respectively. Both lawsuits claim local officials singled out the bar. Tempe Tavern's business took a nosedive, falling 80 to 90% since the raids, the suit alleges. The accused officials have maintained that they're simply doing their jobs to keep young people safe and ensure bars are following the law. Over 2 years, about 80% of the people Tempe police arrested and cited for underage drinking and using fake IDs were at Tempe Tavern, a city statement noted in February. The city has called the bar's federal lawsuit absurd. We appreciate the DLLC's work to make our community a safer place, the statement from Tempe said. Adding even more examples of issues at the bar, state investigators released a damning report in March, outlining a pattern of noncompliance dating back to 2020 when the bar was open amid the pandemic. After Devil's Advocate Sports Grill closed at the end of 2024, Tempe Tavern became the de facto freshman bar because of the ease of entry, the report said. The state's report reiterated the issues raised in headlines through 2025, leading the state investigator to recommend revoking the bar's liquor license. Investigators referred their findings to the Arizona Attorney General's Office for review, a DLLC representative said. The Attorney General's Office will review it, but no determinations have been made by our office yet, a spokesperson said. While Tempe Tavern's lawsuits move forward, The city has an active case against the bar in its municipal court for alleged violations of the bar's security plan. The city case is set to go to trial next month. While these court cases about Tempe Tavern continue to move forward, the physical location is closed. Once the business liquidator sells off its appliances, stereo equipment, and wall hangings later this week, the fate of the historic cobblestone building remains unclear. Here's a story by Benjamin Leatherman, posted on September 21st. Phoenix blues icon Carvin Jones has died. Arizona's blues scene has lost a beloved musician and influential figure. Carvin Jones, the veteran guitarist and prolific performer whose electrified sound lit up venues throughout the Phoenix area and around the world, died Sunday from cancer. He was 60. Jones' family announced his death Monday through his Facebook page. "It is with immeasurable sadness that we share that Corvin Keith Anthony Jones, known to his family and friends around the world as Carvin Jones, the King of Strings, passed away in the early morning of September 20th, the statement read in part. Jones was a prominent figure in Arizona blues. Bob Corator, owner of Phoenix Blues Club, The Rhythm Room, says Jones was beloved in Phoenix and around the world. He was a very talented performer in his blues rock style, Corator says. But more than anything, he was just loved. Numerous tributes to Jones were posted on social media following the news of his death. Levi Velasquez, drummer for The Black Hole, who performed with Jones for more than a decade, described the influence the guitarist had on him. "My brain came from my dad, my heart came from my mama, my confidence came from Carvin Jones," Velasquez wrote. "When you taught a lost young man to believe in himself, you gave him the courage to use his brain to achieve everything his heart desires." Born in Lufkin, Texas in 1966, Jones first encountered the blues through his grandfather's B.B. King records. He began playing at age 7 after his grandmother brought him a guitar. A self-taught musician, Jones performed throughout Texas after high school. He moved to Phoenix in 1989 and began a decades-long string of gigs at bars and clubs throughout the valley. Jones was famous for the sheer number of shows he played. During any given week, the guitarist could be found performing multiple nights at valley bars, clubs, and other venues. His performances weren't limited to just the stage. Jones also had a habit of roaming the crowd while playing, his family noted in their statement, turning every show into something shared. Corator says Jones had a way with crowds. "People would come in, and they were all about Carvin, and it was a wonderful thing to see the connection he had with his audience," Corator says. In 1997, Jones began taking his six-string on the road beyond Arizona with his first-ever UK gigs. It was the first of many visits the guitarist made to Europe and more than 30 other countries. At one point, Jones was playing 330 shows per year, both locally and across the globe. "We couldn't get enough of him at the Rhythm Room," Corator says. "We'd ask him for dates, and he'd find out when he could do it. Oftentimes, there'd be a number of months' gaps between one gig and the next, but we would always welcome him." Jones kept up a relentless performance and touring schedule for years. His appearances only slowed down after he was diagnosed with cancer in 2025. Arizona's blues community and his fans rallied around Jones. A GoFundMe raised more than $35,000 to help pay for treatments, and more than 300 people attended a benefit for Jones at Bonehouse Brewing in Fountain Hills, one of many valley spots where he regularly performed. Jones posted regular updates about his health on social media. Corator says Jones was fighting a good fight against that ugly C word, and his fans were pulling for him. "For a second, we thought that maybe he'd pull through, but it was not to be," Corator says. Jones' family stated that a memorial service celebrating his life is being planned. Details will be shared publicly once plans are confirmed. Velasquez, who considered Jones a mentor and an influence, says he will never forget the guitarist. May I find the grace and power to give to those around me what you gave to me, Velasquez wrote. I haven't the words to describe how much I love you, so I'll speak with my actions and carry the flame you lit in me until I take my last breath. As we approach the end of this week's program, we have time for a look at one more story. Phoenix's speed cameras have moved. Here's where they are now. The story was written by Clarissa Sosin and was posted on September 22nd. Let's say the obvious first. The easiest way to avoid getting a ticket from a new Phoenix speed enforcement camera is to slow down. But the second easiest way is to know where they are. Here's every spot where Phoenix drivers should be extra wary of their speed as of the city's latest update on September 11th. Thunderbird Road, from 35th Avenue to Interstate 17. 32nd Street, from Greenway Parkway to Bell Road. Thunderbird Road, from Interstate 17 to 19th Avenue. 7th Street, from Thomas Road to Indian School Road. Northern Avenue, from 16th Street to 18th Street. 51st Avenue, from Van Buren Street to Interstate 10. Baseline Road, from 16th Street to 24th Street. Bell Road, from Interstate 17 to 19th Avenue. And 27th Avenue, from Coulter Street to Missouri Avenue. And that brings us to the end of this week's program. 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I'm your Sun Sounds volunteer, Chip Hobrock.
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3: 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Some general news. Woman sleeps her way to the top of family. Sexual favors allegedly exchanged for high-level position. Published September 11, 2026, Galena, Illinois. Calling the woman a desperate slut who hadn't put in a hard day's work in her life, an anonymous source told reporters Monday that local mother Tara Grunson had only attained a senior role in her family because she had slept her way to the top. Quote, I hate to say it, but the sole reason she's running this household is because she found a powerful man and spread her legs, said the visibly annoyed individual, remarking that the 38-year-old woman had absolutely zero qualifications to be a mother and would never have had her three kids without some kind of illicit sexual bargain. Quote, seriously, everyone in this family works hard, but how is anyone supposed to compete with a woman who sleeps in the same bed as the guy in charge every night? Her title may be mom, but we all know she didn't earn it. The source added that while other female family members remained single, childless, and spent hours toiling away for next to nothing, they at the very least still had their dignity. Sandra Bullock regrets Practical Magic 2 after realizing she could have just had dinner with Nicole Kidman. There's a photograph of Sandra Bullock. Published September 11, 2026, Beverly Hills, California. Expressing regret over her decision to star in and produce the film Practical Magic 2, co-lead Sandra Bullock told reporters Friday that she should have just had dinner with Nicole Kidman. Quote, honestly, when the studio came to me and asked if I wanted to do a legacy sequel, I was so excited about the idea of catching up with Nicole, I signed the contract without even thinking, said Bullock, who shook her head as she lamented the weeks and weeks wasted shooting and promoting the film when the two of them could have simply shared a leisurely evening in the back booth of a restaurant gossiping over cocktails and oysters instead. Quote, I feel so silly. I have her number. I could have just shot her a quick text asking if she wanted me to get a reservation at Craig's. People probably would have paid a shit ton of money to see that, too. At press time, Bullock was kicking herself after hastily signing a contract to star in Miss Congeniality 3. God horrified to find humans eating sacred, omniscient potatoes. There's a photograph of a couple eating potatoes. In the bottom right corner of the photo is a picture of Michelangelo's God from the Sistine Chapel with the subscript, The Creator says the ingestion of sentient starchy tubers is a blasphemous violation of his will. Published September 14, 2026, The Heavens. Shaking his head in disbelief as the color drained from his face, God, our Heavenly Father, was reportedly horrified Monday to learn that humans had been consuming the sacred, omniscient potatoes he sent to Earth. Quote, potatoes? As in the one part of my divine creation I painstakingly made in my image and imbued with all the knowledge of the universe? You've been eating those? The Lord Almighty said as he reeled in disgust at the sight of dinner plates overflowing with the boiled, baked, and mashed remains of his most trusted emissaries. Quote, excuse me, you've eaten how many over the last 7,000 years? It should have been super obvious that russets, fingerlings, and Yukon golds were put there to be honored and adored. I bestow upon you these enlightened, holy beings to serve as oracles and shepherds of your feeble mortal minds. And now I find out you've been wrapping them in a foil and roasting them at 400 degrees? I don't believe what I'm seeing. That's infinite wisdom and understanding you're so callously dicing into cubes. That's what yams are for. According to celestial sources, God later cursed mankind with 1,000 years of famine after he observed a family enjoying a basket of French fries made from the flesh of 3 venerated sages. Fertility experts discover rare deep ball sperm at bottom of testes. Exotic creatures dwell in deepest depths of genitalia. There's an illustration of a spermatozoa which looks a lot like a deep sea angler, with the subscript, "The exceedingly rare angler sperm is unique in using a specially adapted fin ray to light its path as it travels with breathtaking speed through the penis and into the wider world." Published September 14, 2026, Baltimore, Maryland. In a major breakthrough that sheds new light on the still largely unexplored region, leading fertility experts at the Johns Hopkins University School of Medicine announced Friday that they had discovered rare deep ball sperm at the bottom of the testes. Images shared by the researchers revealed a vast menagerie of strange and otherworldly sperm that inhabits the nethermost parts of the testicular ecosystem. Their pioneering expeditions have reportedly produced the first known live sightings of many remarkable varieties of the reproductive cell, including the angler sperm, the giant woolly spermosphore, and five-tailed glands reaper, an unusual sperm that builds its nest in the prostate before migrating to the inner testes. Quote, "Due to the remoteness and inaccessibility of their native biome, our knowledge of the most deep ball sperm has been extremely limited until now," said Professor George Gilbert, a marine urologist and head of the team that documented the previously unobserved specimens during what is believed to be the most extensive probe of the balls to date. Quote, "Despite the extreme challenges they face in their habitat, these magnificent and mysterious gametes have evolved in some truly unique ways that allow them to survive and even thrive in a harsh, lightless world where most sperm wouldn't dare to swim." The scientists highlighted some of the most exotic spermatozoa they encountered amid the, quote, "astounding diversity of cum," they said lies far beneath the scrotal surface. One described the deep sense of awe she felt while examining the spine jizz devil, which uses its spiked tail and the trio of horns on its head to fight off rivals and impress egg cells. Another discussed the ghostly bioluminescence of the sailfin skeet skipper and remarked that seeing the sperm's razor-sharp teeth and iridescent compound eyes made him feel as if he were, quote, "peering into a scrotum on another planet." Members of the scientific community verified that one of the abyssal ball dwellers observed by Professor Gilbert's team was the 4-inch-long Spugamus giganticus, long thought to be extinct in the modern nutsack. Evidence of this colossal sperm's existence was previously limited to anecdotal reports and uncorroborated sightings, including accounts by early 19th century physicians of a, quote, "spunk from a darkness resembling fearsome beasts and serpents," as well as a dead specimen discovered in an ejaculate sample recovered in 1974 from a tissue discarded on a beach in Iceland. Quote, "I've seen my share of extraordinary phenomena while exploring the testes," Gilbert told reporters, "but the highlight of my entire career has been seeing that giant sperm emerge from the furthest depths of the male gonad, move through the urethra at speeds of up to 68 miles per hour, and leap triumphantly from the tip of the penis." Despite these new discoveries, what we don't know about the world of testicles still vastly outstrips what we do, the researcher added. "We've barely begun to document the sperm living at the edge of the epididymis, let alone investigate the estimated 4,000 varieties believed to exist in the distant reaches of the seminiferous tubules." Gilbert went on to describe the precarious condition of these deep ball creatures and the threats they face due to humanity's impact on the scrotal environment. Quote, "Some of the most beautiful and unique sperms have gone extinct as we carelessly shoot our loads every which way without regard for their consequences," he said. "If we want our children to inherit a world filled with diverse and majestic semen, we must be mindful of how we treat the delicate web of life cradled deep within the ball sack." Dalai Lama announces 1-year residency inside body of Bruno Mars. Spiritual leader's brief 15th incarnation will be as a 16-time Grammy winner. There's a photograph of the Dalai Lama. Bottom right corner is a photograph of Bruno Mars. Published September 16th, 2026, Dharamshala, India. touting it as an exciting limited engagement that would precede his next official reincarnation. His Holiness the Dalai Lama announced Wednesday that after his death, he would participate in a one-year residency inside the body of Bruno Mars. Quote, "While I am proud to have served Tibetan Buddhism in my current body since 1940, I could not pass up the opportunity to inhabit one of Pop's most electrifying showmen," said the Dalai Lama, 90, adding that the year-long stint within the multi-platinum-selling Locked Out of Heaven artist would be an opportunity to deliver his message of universal compassion with more up-tempo throwback grooves. Quote, "I want to assure my disciples that as much as I might enjoy dwelling within a 40-year-old pop superstar, I will exit Bruno Mars at the end of my 12-month commitment. Don't believe me? Just watch." At press time, Bruno Mars' career was reportedly in freefall after he asked a little boy to suck his tongue. Casper recalls mattresses that won't stop expanding when unboxed. Foam grows uncontrollably through house and beyond. There's a photograph of a house that's stretching to its limit with Casper mattress poking out of its windows. Subscript, a home in Dufferin Springs, Florida, strained under the pressure of a Casper mattress that later blew its roof off. Published September 15, 2026, New York. In an urgent step intended to protect customers and humanity itself from the company's flagship product, Casper Sleep announced Tuesday an immediate recall of mattresses that won't stop expanding once unboxed. Quote, "In response to thousands of reports of our mattresses inflating catastrophically past their intended dimensions, we have removed the items from our online store and urge anyone who has an unopened box to return it free of charge for disposal," said Casper President Mike McQuiston, who cited numerous accounts of customers being fatally engulfed by their mattress as it rapidly swelled to fill a room's entire floor before bursting through interior walls and the exterior of the dwelling itself. Quote, "We can confirm that our mattresses, the largest of which is now roughly the size of Connecticut, have spread over 5% of the continental U.S. with no signs of slowing down. So far, no man-made structure or natural terrain has proven capable of halting the mattress's growth, and military strikes have been unable to puncture the durable knit polyester exterior. I don't know what happens next, but I am truly sorry to all who will suffer because of the mattresses we have unleashed upon the world. May God forgive Casper and help us all." McQuiston added that any customers who miraculously survived an encounter with one of these mattresses could contact Casper for a refund as well as a 10% discount on their next order. Let's take a look at some local real estate. Plantation-style home. There's a photograph of a large antebellum home. Published September 14th, 2026. That's right, we're still calling it that. Not Southern, not antebellum, plantation style. Of course, you don't have to say that if you buy it. Just go ahead and kowtow to the woke mob instead. Coward. Reference number 374-809. Hole. There's a photograph of a hole. Published September 16th, 2026. The anxieties of the surface world are unceasing. Leave them behind and retreat into a subterranean existence. Dimensions unknown. Reference number 547-834. Some local obituaries. Catherine Lee. There's a photograph of a lovely mid-30s Asian woman. Published September 15th, 2026. The family of Catherine Lee, 35, asked that in lieu of flowers, mourners send any guesses about what her passwords might be. Tyler Neiman, a photograph of a 30-ish-year-old man with a beard. A totally oblivious Tyler Neiman, 29, will be killed Wednesday while commuting home from his bowling league, though still alive. Dad races outside to witness delivery of neighbor's mulch. That's got to be 40 or 50 cubic feet, he estimates. Photograph of a 50-ish-year-old man with a goatee and glasses. Subscript, the stuff they're laying down over there has a, quote, "real nice color and consistency to it," according to Stevenson. Published September 17th, 2026, Greensboro, North Carolina. Bursting through the front door before the piled-high dump truck even came to a complete stop, local dad Glenn Stevenson reportedly raced outside Tuesday to witness the delivery of his neighbor's mulch. Quote, "Well, well, well. Unless my eyes deceive, I'd say we've got ourselves 800, 900 pounds of cherry brown," said Stevenson, hands on his hips in the driveway as he watched the truck empty a large mound of fine burgundy chips onto the adjacent front lawn. What we know about mulch so far. Some good sales right now. Looks like it came from Bill's guy. Should have had this done by Mother's Day. Would have used bark nuggets there personally. Mulch truck awful far from curb. Quote, probably heading for those hydrangeas, but you're still going to have a lot left over if you're layering it right. Might be enough for those shrubs out back, too. I wonder how much a load like this costs. $100 a yard, I'd say, minimum. Not even counting spreading and delivery, of course. Maybe I should ask the guy. At press time, Stevenson had been seen little outside his home until he suddenly bolted down the front steps as a truck from a paving company arrived across the street and began pouring hot asphalt onto the driveway. Coward leaves casino with $200 left in wallet. Gutless man afraid to lose it all. There's a photograph of a bald man with a beard in front of a casino with the subscript, Casino Patron and Total Fucking Pussy, Kevin Lombardo. Published September 17, 2026, Las Vegas. Seemingly unbothered by his disgrace as he sauntered through the glass doors and onto the Las Vegas Strip, coward Kevin Lombardo reportedly left the Flamingo Casino Friday, even though he still had a full $200 in his wallet. Quote, I sat there and actually watched that spineless piece of shit miss on his corner bet, gather up $200 in chips and say, well, that'll do it for tonight, boys and girls, said fellow roulette player Marty Chun, adding that it wasn't even 11 p.m. and Lombardo still had the whole night to man up and put it all on the fucking line. Quote, everyone at the table was just stunned as we watched this dude get up and cash out. Like, for what? To pay his rent? Feed his kids? Screw that. Sit your ass down and slap those chips on red like you've got a working pair of balls. You keep playing till you're rich or broke, motherfucker. Sources later confirmed that the $200 Lombardo had prudently set aside was stacked on the dresser in his hotel room and being carefully counted by a prostitute. A quick look at the world of politics. FBI moves to raise murder rate for first time since 2023. A photograph of Kash Patel. Published September 17, 2026, Washington. Insisting that the adjustment was long overdue, the FBI announced Thursday that it would raise the national murder rate for the first time since 2023. Quote, for far too long, prior administrations succumbed to pressure to continuously reduce the number of Americans being intentionally shot, choked, or stabbed to death, which has led to runaway inflation in the value of human life, FBI Director Kash Patel said in a press conference, adding that the irresponsible rate cuts made under President Joe Biden were to blame for the nation's rapidly ballooning lifespans. Quote, effective immediately, we will be allocating $500 million to fund assassins, hitmen, serial killers, mass shooters, and other deranged individuals with a tendency to commit homicide, as well as $100 million toward bounties that can be earned for killing randomly selected Americans. Together, these actions will help restore our national murder rate to pre-pandemic levels. Patel went on to say that if the number of Americans continued to grow unabated, the FBI would not hesitate to raise the murder rate even higher later in the year. Bankrupt Kennedy Center auctions off JFK's skeleton. Photograph of the Kennedy Center. Bottom right corner is a skull, presumably John F. Kennedy's. Published September 21st, 2026, Washington. Saying dire financial circumstances had left it with nothing but the most desperate option, the John F. Kennedy Center for the Performing Arts announced Monday that it had filed for bankruptcy. It would now be forced to auction off the skeleton of its presidential namesake. Quote, unfortunately, we have reached the point where we will either sell off President Kennedy's skeleton to the highest bidder or lose the renowned cultural institution named after him entirely, said Executive Director Matt Floca, adding that the center was open to offers for the 35th president's entire skeleton, but would also consider selling individual bones piecemeal. Quote, the skeleton, except for a bit of damage to the skull, remains intact and is as sturdy as one would expect for a man who died at the relatively young age of 46. This is truly a once-in-a-lifetime opportunity to keep the arts alive in the nation's capital and own a part of presidential history that you can proudly display in your very own home. Floca went on to say, however, that the auction winner would be obligated to occasionally loan the skeleton to the Kennedy Center so that it could continue to be enjoyed by the public. onto the world of entertainment. Phoebe Bridgers postpones concert after experiencing twinge of happiness. There's a photograph of said artist Phoebe Bridgers holding a guitar on stage. Published September 14th, 2026, Indianapolis. Profusely apologizing for the unexpected and last-minute cancellation, singer-songwriter Phoebe Bridgers announced Monday that she was postponing her show at Gainbridge Fieldhouse after experiencing a twinge of happiness. Quote, I hate to do this, but fans wouldn't be able to experience the Lost Tour as intended if I performed in the state I am in tonight, said the artist in a statement posted to her Instagram page, assuring fans and followers that she was receiving, quote, only the best care from professionals who were doing everything in their power to lower her mood to its baseline state. Quote, there was an incident earlier in the day where a small half smile appeared on my face. It will probably go away on its own, but I'd rather be safe than sorry. Mental health is so important, and I need to take some personal time to make mine worse. Trust me, no one wants to hear an up-tempo version of Kill Me. At press time, Bridgers confirmed that she had made a full recovery after overhearing her own album. Nervous Mariska Hargitay calms self down by picturing audience brutally murdered. There's a photograph of Mariska Hargitay on the Emmy stage wearing a red dress. Published September 14th, 2026, Los Angeles. Taking a deep breath as she peeked her head out from the wings of the Peacock Theater, Primetime Emmy Awards host Mariska Hargitay reportedly calmed her nerves before the show Monday evening by picturing the entire audience brutally murdered. Quote, okay, Mariska, you got this. Just imagine them all with their throats slashed, said longtime Law & Order Special Victims Unit actress, closing her eyes and trying to imagine front row occupants Matthew Reese and Carrie Russell lying on the floor in a pool of blood. Quote, okay, that's better. Jean Smart isn't so intimidating when I picture her with her limbs sawed off by a sadistic sex criminal called the Bronx Butcher. Remember, it's just a sea of nameless victims murdered in cold blood, not a room full of stars and executives you want to impress. Just go out there and do your job. At press time, the technique had backfired after Hargitay imagined all the corpses laughing at her. Well, that's all the time we have for today. This was Jason Lee with The Onion. I hope you have enjoyed today's reading from the audio reading service at the Allen County Public Library.
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1: Hello, my name is Andy Bombeck, and welcome to another Mojo Music, where I'll be reading articles from Mojo Magazine, along with playing snippets of music. Please let Sun Sounds Radio know if you enjoyed today's program, or how it could be improved. Okay, as I mentioned last week, I'm going to continue reading articles from the September 2026 issue of Mojo Magazine. I'm going to finish the article

that I started last week about The Damned, and then the Mojo interview with Robin Hitchcock, and a classic album review of Out of the Blue by ELO. The article that I started last week about The Damned was titled Hell Ain't a Bad Place to Be. In October 1976, two loonies, a ghoul, and a rock and roll fundamentalist released UK punk rock's first single. 50 years later, three of them have assembled for their final tour as The Damned. Holding fast to the anarchic vision that originally brought them together. We shared this feeling, they tell Steve Chick. This isn't what my uncle listens to. It belongs to us. And this is where I left off last week. As punk's tabloid notoriety grew, so did the stakes for The Damned's hijinks and the misbehavior of audience members up for a bit of the old ultra-violence. At Eric's in Liverpool, Scabies remembers, some bloke nicked my hi-hat and started hitting someone with it. A gig at Lincoln Drill Hall climaxed with a pitched battle between Smoothie Soul Boys and our audience, adds Sensible. They eventually got ejected, but they smashed up our van and emptied our suitcases in the street. Mr. Vanyan rose to the occasion, chasing them off with his mic stand. Sometimes, however, the victims were The Damned themselves. We'd come off the road with no money because of our reckless wanton destruction, says Sensible. I used to see Brian smile when we'd come back from whatever chaotic fiasco, like, well done, chaps. But sometimes, after a wild night, at breakfast in the B&B, he'd be curt with us because we'd obviously cost the band a bloody fortune. We were the monster Brian created. Meanwhile, punk brotherhood proved a fickle thing. Malcolm McLaren kicked The Damned off the Sex Pistols' Anarchy Tour in December 1976 after hearing they were willing to play shows the Pistols had been banned from after their swearing on Bill Grundy. Most of the tabloid stuff was never anything to do with The Damned. It was usually the Pistols, says Scabies, but we were in the same tribe, so suffered the same torments, even though we were quite blameless. The Damned, like a reaction, seasoned Sensible. It was all a wild ride and bloody good fun. But as 1976 blurred into 1977 and the chaos only increased, the bloom came off the new rose. It got terrifying, admits Scabies. You'd get football hooligans teaming up to have a go at you. You'd find the van window smashed and the tire slashed. Or the hotel would realize you were a punk band and check you out. It was like having a target painted on your back. He sighs and rolls another cigarette. The pioneers get the arrows. The settlers get the gold. As 1976 ended, The Damned revisited Pathway to cut their final debut album, Damned, Damned, Damned, stretching the murderous, gleeful brilliance of New Rose across 12 flawless tracks and 31 electrifying minutes. Released the following February, it reached number 34 in the UK albums chart. The Damned returned to the road, their itinerary including a trip to the U.S., and even a few dates with Sensible's beloved T-Rex. But then, says Scabies, things started to get a bit sour. I still didn't have enough money for a place to live. The gloss began to wear off,
and then Stiff pushes us into recording the second album. Fewer than 6 months after the debut's release, the label shipped the group into Islington's Britannia Row Studios. Stiff were negotiating a big distribution deal, dependent on them having a new damned record, reckoned Scabies. Music for Pleasure would be produced by Pink Floyd drummer Nick Mason, selected after the band's first choice, Syd Barrett, proved unavailable. But James was creatively tapped out. He'd even enlisted Lou Edwards as second guitarist, hoping it would push him creatively again, Scabies says. But the Damned were victims of circumstance. We knew we were getting it wrong. I was disappointed, and for years I wouldn't play it, adds Sensible. In fact, I still don't play it. Scabies had wanted to quit before sessions began, but Stiff convinced him to linger. Shortly into promotional duties for Music for Pleasure, however, a fracas at a French hotel prompted his exit. The night porter didn't speak any English, I didn't speak any French, and I got a fucking good hiding from three blokes, recalls the drummer. I looked up, and the band were there, just watching, not knowing what to do. I thought we were a gang, but actually, we weren't. Josh Moss replaced Scabies for some further touring. But in February 1978, during a Liquid meeting down the pub, James told us in the nicest possible way he was pulling the plug, says Scabies. Says Sensible, I was absolutely devastated and walked away, crying my eyes out. I ducked into a nearby cinema for a quiet moment to pull myself together. It was a screening of ABBA, the movie, full of kids and moms. God knows how long I was in there. The next day, our publisher, Peter Barnes, called up and said, "You poor chap, go down Denmark Street and pick up a guitar. I'll play." I bought a Gibson SG, the same as Brian, a posh one. Just over a year later, Vanian, Scabies, and Sensible reunited the band without James, who went on to play with Iggy Pop and pursue his own groups, the Lords of the New Church and Taz Der Youth. Brian was a purist, very faithful to his one vision of pure and adulterated rock and roll, says Sensible. When he jumped ship, the gloves were off. We could experiment and do our own thing. And they did. Across the years that followed, the Damned explored gothic rock and psychedelia and scored big hits with gloriously overblown covers of Eloise and Alone Again. Or, Dave always says, push the envelope, Sensible adds. We're still on this journey. Here's a little bit of the song Eloise by the Damned.

0: faces like the...
1: The lineup often fluctuated, enmity crackling sporadically between the trio, with Vanian the sole constant. Then, in 2022, the original quartet reconvened for five triumphant shows. "I never stopped working with Brian, and I never stopped learning from him," says Scabies. "I told him during rehearsals, people have been listening to these songs for almost 50 years. Brian, we need to kick ass." He said, "It's not what I was that matters, but what I am now." And then he absolutely fucking killed it. Brian still had that element of danger, adds Sensible. He would just launch, and you'd have to keep up with him. "We were talking about doing more shows when we got the dreadful news he'd gone." James died on March the 6th, 2025. "He went out on a high," says Scabies, who played with James and Kenny Kay only a couple of months before. The Damned was Brian's band. He wrote those songs. He was the magnet pulling us all together. It's tough. I still think I should give Brian a call. And then I remember, but life is for the living. And so, to the final Damnation tour, which Scabies says was something Dave wanted to do more than anyone else, but nobody wanted to not do, "We're all knocking on, and I didn't want to be standing around a grave saying we should have done that reunion when we could. Life's too short for holding grudges." Indeed, the surviving Damned members are on friendlier terms than they've ever been, which Sensible ascribes to their not being so much drinking now. "And we like each other. They're characters. They never disappoint." So, it's 2026, really the end of the Damned? I told them all, come January 1st, 2027, I'm done. I won't want to do it anymore, says Scabies. He looks over at his drum kit. "But I'm still able to do it. Why put a boundary on it now?" "The gigs are wonderful fun," adds Sensible. "I'd play them for free, but I'd want to be handsomely paid for all the traveling and hanging around. So this is the last big tour we'll do, but I'm sure we'll still play one-offs. The idea, really, is to keep playing until we kick the bucket, hopefully on stage, our final chaotic act." Here's a side article. We'd see Joey Ramone in the street. How the first UK punk band to tour America butted heads with rock culture, US style, and nearly never made it home, by Stevie Chick. In spring 1977, the Damned scored another landmark first with a brief tour of the US, making them the first UK punks to play America. The jaunt focused on the East and West Coast, in skewing the Middle America that would prove so grueling for the Sex Pistols the following year, and taking in a six-show residency at the birthplace of New York punk, CBGB, plus shows at Boston's Rathskeller, Hollywood's The Starwood, and San Francisco's Malbahay Gardens. The trip marked the first time any of the group had set foot on an airplane and was a mind-blower for all involved, particularly Scabies. "New York was the most amazing place I'd ever seen," he remembers, "to suddenly be in what appeared to be the set of Kojak, but for real, with the sirens and yellow taxicabs and steam coming out of the manholes in the road. And we'd see Joey Ramone in the street and say hi. I love New Yorkers and their directness." Scabies was less enthused by CBGB, in particular its food offering. There was sawdust on the floor, dog shit everywhere, and tables so people could eat pizza while they watched the Ramones, he grumbles. I didn't have any of the commitment that English punk had. You don't eat pizza and watch the band. That just isn't done. It was like some Andy Warhol experiment. The culinary element also marred their Rathskeller shows, sensible remembering the audience at their tables, eating pizzas. I felt like a monkey in a cage again and got confrontational. I had the road crew scare up a table and chairs, and we stopped playing for 10 minutes and ate some pizza ourselves on stage while the crowd watched. The misbehavior continued in L.A., where the group were shocked to discover Rod Stewart on the guest list. So we crossed him off, says Sensible. We said, he can fucking pay to get in. He's got plenty of money. By contrast, the Damned themselves were a skint, a side effect of wrecking things as we went along, Sensible says. We were sleeping on the floor of L.A. Punk's The Weirdos and didn't have enough money for our airfare back to Blightley. So we put a collection box on the stage during the shows with a sign reading, if you want rid of these damned limeys, give generously to the Fly Them Back to the UK Fund. We actually managed to make enough money to get us back home. Now I move on to the Mojo interview with Robin Hitchcock. Silly or serious? Sober or psychedelic? Or all the above? The ex-soft boy on the hard knocks that led to the Palace of Self-Knowledge in memoir and LP form. I was never going to be a Sting-type figure, concedes Robin Hitchcock. I don't think it's giving too much away to your readers to let them know I have a microwave, decides Robin Hitchcock, as he stands up to zap his cooling coffee in his kitchen. Aldous Huxley didn't have a microwave, but that's another story. Anyone who has seen Hitchcock play live in the last half century, whether with the Soft Boys, the Egyptians, the Venus Three, featuring Peter Buck, Bill Rifflin, and Scott McConaughey, or simply solo, will recognize this kind of cosmic digression. It's partly the legacy of a youth spent watching Martin Carthy in folk clubs. Hitchcock will later explain, where it was usual to unravel a shaggy dog story or two while tuning up. Yet today, at home in the Nashville house he shares with his wife, the Australian singer and songwriter Emma Swift, and their two splendid Scottish fold cats, Tubby and Ringo, he's ready to navigate a more direct path through his life and work. Robin Hitchcock is sitting with his cats in Nashville, he says, helpfully lending Mojo a scene-setting hand. It's cloudy outside, our story begins. Hitchcock is on something of a storytelling roll right now. In 2024, galvanized by age and time and the encouragement of Swift, the woman behind their record label, Tiny Ghost, and his first proper manager, he published his memoir, 1967, How I Got There and Why I Never Left, an account of his psychedelic bar mitzvah. It evocatively documents the year the Winchester College schoolboy turned 13, falling under the life-changing spell of Bob Dylan. That's now followed by the dark but revelatory Stranded in the Future, a book that covers 1968 to 1978. Here, Hitchcock moves to Cambridge and forms the Soft Boys, the band who would eventually release 1980's Underwater Moonlight, a hothouse spicing of punk and psychedelia, loved by R.E.M., The Replacements, and a whole generation of college rock melodists. It's a narrative driven by paranoia and obsession, deepened by the band's descent into the post-punk music industry. "I smell A-levels," barked Elvis Costello's fearsome manager, Jake Riviera, on meeting the Soft Boys. "My memoirs are me attempting to mythologize my life," Hitchcock tells Mojo. "It's not absolutely factual. I try to blur the seams so you don't know when you're going off track and you don't know when you're coming back into reality. That's one of my superpowers." Hitchcock might self-deprecating refer to himself as a kindly old gent, but he's still full of creative fire, his gift for taking people around corners they weren't expecting to go, for detecting the wonder and absurdity of the human condition, undimmed over 25 albums, as well as Stranded in the Future and a touring schedule that would impress Bob Dylan. He's also releasing his excellent new album, The Confuser, a celebration of collapse that makes entropy both fun, I Am This Thing, and deeply sad, The Vanishing Kind. And here's part of the song, I Am This Thing, by Robin Hitchcock.

I just want to go across the range of feeling as an artist, says Hitchcock. And I think I have, because I've done so much. Our story begins. The Confuser kicks off with, I am this thing. Its first line, I owe a lot to a dead man's cock. That's quite the opening statement. I don't know if you can see behind me, but there's an Italian poster for Percy, the book my father wrote about somebody who has a penis transplant. Obviously, it's fiction, and tries to find the donor. It was made into a movie in 1970 by the people who did The Doctor in the House films, one notch above The Carry-Ons. But it's now a classic piece of late 60s, early 70s, Angelica. So, apropos of that, the dead man's cock belongs to Raymond, my father. Not enough people knew about Raymond, really. He had a penchant for invisibility in a funny way. He also had a job in the straight world, didn't he? Well, to begin with, he was a communications engineer. For all I know, he was actually a spy. He would lurch up to London on a train in the morning in his Burberry coat, but in the evening, he came home and he painted. He did these slightly nightmarish, slightly funny, very original images. He decided to go professional, but it didn't really work. Then he did incredibly well with Percy and sort of pottered on from there. My role model, being Raymond, was a man sits by himself in a room and has ideas. Then, as a teenager, I latched onto Bob Dylan, and that gave me an idea of what kind of ideas I might like to have. Then, in my late teens, I discovered Syd Barrett. And that gave me a sense of what those ideas might sound like. Did your mother have a similar impact? Well, I was probably a disappointment to my mother. She would have liked me to become an academic or write witty articles for The Observer instead of being a kind of louch troubadour. I'm sure my mother looks down at what I'm doing and wrings her hands in despair. On the other hand, she did raise me to think I was the center of the universe, and I think in some ways I'm her life unlived. Because she wanted people to applaud me in some way. I also inherited my father's penchant for being off to one side of things. I was never going to be a Sting-type figure. In Stranded in the Future, you say you went to art school to reassure your mother that you were doing something with your life. What was your experience there? Well, I only did a foundation year, but it was very good for me because it tightened up my drawing skills. So when I draw and paint and inhabit my father's ghost that way, I'm a bit better at it. I had to do a lot of life drawing. One of the models was this old man with purple rinsed hair who would step out of a loincloth and stand there. I did all these drawings of him. Then, after I'd gone and thrown them away, I discovered that he was Quentin Crisp. I spent a year drawing Quentin Crisp and some geraniums. And I got my first band together. How did you end up in Cambridge? I had a jam session with someone called Simon Boswell, who was a student and had a record deal with the Transatlantic. By the time I got to Cambridge, he'd left, but I spent 3 years there finding musicians, meeting Morris Windsor, meeting Kimberly Rue. London was too big for me as a lad with a fragile ego. If I'd been a bit tougher, I'd have just hung on. Got into the pub rock scene, met the early punks, but I probably would have wound up where I was anyway.
There's a 1978 live version of the Soft Boys' second single, I Want to Be an Angel Pose Lamp, where you shout, "Watch out, Jimmy Percy." Were you eyeing up Sham 69's audience or in direct opposition? In direct opposition, in fact, I was absolutely terrified of them. We got to some place in Newport once, and all the seats had been ripped up. Somebody said, Welsh accent, "Well, the Sham Army was here last night. Oh God, I hope they've gone." We were three middle-class lads, of whom I was doubtless the tweedest and the most middle-class. I was trying to get away from where I came from, but I didn't really succeed. The Soft Boys were there at the same time as Sham 69. But we were very different creatures, although Jimmy Percy probably took more acid than I did, and I hardly took any acid at all. I just sound like I did. People imagine you are in a constant state of psychedelic delirium. No, I just listened to a lot of music by people who had been. I absorbed it by proxy. I smoked a lot of pot, which wasn't good for me, but I was pretty cautious about everything else. I preferred alcohol, still do. On the few occasions I took acid, I could feel things could go horribly wrong. It doesn't suit me to adjust my mind much. I like to tranquilize it sometimes. I don't think I need hallucinations. Sometimes I just feel I am one. For much of Stranded in the Future, you are living in Cambridge with your partner and two small children, trying to reconcile your domestic and creative lives. Yes, and in the end, I didn't. I did try to have a domestic existence, bring up small kids, with not an enormous amount of success. But my stepson does pretty well. He does his books about cycling. He's got a new one out. And my daughter sadly passed away a few years ago from ovarian cancer. But she was on a tour guide in Germany. Music was very central to both of their lives, but neither of them played it. They went places I didn't go. I don't feel like I've been successful in my relationships. I don't feel I've been that good to people. But also, I'm 73 now. You can look back 50 years and just think about how ghastly you were. After your first book, Coming of Age Story, Stranded in the Future occupies darker territory. You don't shy away from showing you weren't having an easy time. Well, I wasn't necessarily the right person in the right world. There's probably some level on which most people feel they don't belong here. I always felt it very strongly as a younger person, but I'm what is now called on the spectrum. I have 75% of the characteristics of Asperger's. I can make eye contact, but it's not that easy. My mind runs away down its own canyons. Your early Soft Boys lyrics are often surreally ugly. They express an intense physical discomfort, like, well, I'm trying to climb out of my own skin. Yes, and that's probably one of the reasons we weren't more popular. I'm not sure that kind of thing sells, laughs. To some extent, that feeling has always pervaded my work, but it probably softened. The less time I have still in my own skin, the more I appreciate it. So I don't think I'm as self-obliterating as I might have been back then. Your songs can express tenderness and empathy. Though Queen Elvis, from 1990's I, for example, or Ted Woodian Jr., from 1986, Element of Light, were three young men enjoying lathering each other up with soap, despite being disappointments
to their fathers. Here's part of the song, Queen Elvis, by Robin Hitchcock.

They're quite sort of gay songs, really, from my gay sub-personality. I came down on the hetero side of the tracks, but it doesn't mean I don't contain quite a lot of gay in me. Ted, Woody, and Junior were three guys from a bodybuilding magazine I found. Because homosexuality wasn't legalized until the magic year of 1967, the same as abortion, the gay mags would have to pose as bodybuilding mags. I found myself leaping through one. It was called either The Young Physique or Muscle Boy, on a very damp evening in November 1975 in a junk shop in Cambridge. I found these three naked men in a bathtub in New York, and it went into my head. The guy who worked there was smoking a cigarette. He had a terrible cough. When he saw me looking at these coy gay mags, he came over and said, "I got something stronger under the desk if you want it." About 10 years later, I was about to catch a train outside Bournemouth, and it suddenly popped into my head, sings Ted, Woody, and Junior. It feels like a gently political song, but not overly political. Songs appear, and I write them, and sometimes they touch on the outside world. Sometimes I can see where they come from, and other times they're more internal. The songs I wrote in The Soft Boys were very harsh, and that did reflect the times. Then after The Soft Boys, I got into late Roxy music, and that gave me the idea of being able to be tender. There was a big evolutionary leap. The post-Soft Boys Hitchcock was definitely triggered by listening to Brian Ferry. He was someone who was obviously very different from me. He's a fantastic aesthetic. He dresses well. It's all about beauty, and I admire that. I'm basically a scruff. Yeah, I had a posh education and all that, but essentially, I'm sitting in the corner eating gravel and stuffing Marmite in my face. I'm much more feral. Brian Ferrell. Yeah, Brian Ferrell. I poured him a cup of tea in Norway once. He might be a savage for all I know, but certainly his persona is beautiful. Mine is more offish. Mishappen. Can we go back to The Soft Boys' last but definitive hurrah? Underwater Moonlight. What was the recording like? It was great fun. I Want to Destroy You, we recorded for £30 in Alaska Studios on a four-track under the arches at Waterloo in this exquisitely fungal studio run by Pat Collier, who formed the Vibrators. Pat was kind of a sonic genius. He then took us to an 8-track studio in Wimbledon, which was even more squalid and had mattresses taped to the walls, which the cats also used as their restroom. I Want to Destroy You got three double-tracked voices, electric guitars, bass, and drums, and he put the whole thing into this very feisty stereo mix. Boom! Of course, in America, they thought we were punks. To the Americans, there's not such a big gap between Sham 69 and the Soft Boys. That band had a very good chemistry. Matthew Seligman, Soft Boys bassist, was a very bouncy player. He was a big fan of Andy Frazier of Free, kind of hard rock but melodic. There was a lot of joy in his playing, and that was one of the big differences between Soft Boys' debut, A Can of Bees, and Underwater Moonlight, really. Also, by the time Matthew came along, I started writing proper songs. And here's a little bit of that song, I Want to Destroy You, by the Soft Boys.

Your solo debut, Black Snake Diamond Roll It, followed very soon after, though. Why did that happen? I wanted to record my own record, and the tiny little label we were on, Armageddon, said, "Oh yeah, you can do that if you want." I didn't really want to be a soft boy. I basically wanted to be perceived as Robin Hitchcock, rather than part of a band. Out of sheer egotism, I'm not very good at branding myself, and because Robin Hitchcock's my real name. I was never objective enough. If you give yourself a pseudonym, it's easier to look at yourself as product. If I'd called myself Bobby Death Threat, I had the ego, but I didn't really know how to deploy it. As a name, Robin Hitchcock was even less of a draw than the Soft Boys. So I was basically washed up. I did a tour of Norway in a yellow van, playing fallout shelters to AC/DC fans. It was all pretty dead end. I stopped altogether for a while. The Melody Maker announced my retirement. I spoke to someone when I was rather pissed off, which I shouldn't have done. Captain Sensible had a number one UK hit with Happy Talk, and suddenly he was making an album. So he was very sweetly got me to write lyrics for him. I did some gardening jobs. I was just in limbo. There seems to have been a turning point with 1984's I Often Dream of Trains, though. Well, I didn't play any live shows at all in 1983 and much of 84, but I did buy a four-track cassette machine, and I started making songs up and was able to do my own little overdubs. It was the first time I'd been completely in control. I learned the chemistry changes every time you add or subtract somebody from the recording process. I wondered what it would be like if there was nobody else recording at all except me. How would I be influenced? So I got back to Pat Collier, who by now had a 24-track machine in Alaska, and I worked the whole thing up myself. So Trains was fun, and I made sure it cost less than £1,000. So it went into profit, which was good. Before the release of I Often Dream of Trains, you burned your Soft Boys press cuttings and a lot of your notebooks. Why do that? I thought that was a good exorcism. I did walk into a mirror in 1977, so the 7 years of bad luck wouldn't have worn off in 1984. But basically, from 1984 onwards, I began a kind of upward trajectory. It became clear I had developed an audience in America. We always wondered where the records had gone because we'd sold quite a few, but never seemed to have much of a clientele in Britain. But with Underwater Moonlight, a lot of them had actually sold in indie record shops in the States. Then they started playing it on nascent college radio, and fledgling MTV started showing our videos. The wind was just blowing my way for some reason. I toured in America in 1985, and this time I was going to keep my name up there. I wasn't going to be the Tentacles or something. It was Robin Hitchcock and the Egyptians. I just like Egyptian iconography, and it was a bit like Elvis Costello and the Attractions. Did you feel on the cusp of something big? Oh, you bet. I got corrupted. I got lured into wanting more than I needed. Okay, you're filling out a 300-capacity club. But let's get bigger. Robin, they sank more and more money into us, and we began to sound rather corporate. And then it all fell apart. So I was back to being a solo acoustic act. But by now, I had an audience. The Soft Boys never had any glory in Britain, so it was great to go around being venerated by all these young Americans. I thoroughly enjoyed it. I probably make more sense over here than I do there.
You seem very English, though. I am very English, although I may have been rewired, now internally, as an American. America. They had the Beatles, and they had Monty Python. So when I popped up, they just sort of said, oh yeah, he's like the Beatles and Monty Python. Whereas in Britain, they thought, well, he sounds like Sid Barrett, but he's not really mad. I think he's a clever fake. People thought that I was a joker or a faker. They just thought I was inauthentic. Your songs are often very funny. Your raconteur on stage. Do you think that has stopped people seeing how serious the music can be? Yeah, I think a lot of people just don't have the patience of actually take in what my stuff is about, the breadth of it. But you know, I have a very inane streak. I just can't resist it. If I feel something daft coming on, I'm going to follow it. I'm also very morose, fatalistic, misanthropic, whatever you want to call me. Read 1984 and Brave New World when I was far too young, and I grew up with a dad who had nightmares from being blown up in World War II. I do not come from a jolly psychic landscape. At the same time, I grew up with the Goons and obviously Python, and it all goes in. On the Confuser track, Monday for Me, you sing, I kinda got nowhere, but I know where I stand. What do you mean? Well, it's a completely factual description of my situation. I'm here with Emma in Nashville, and everything is falling apart as usual, but you go through all these days and, oh, it's Monday again. It's an optimistic song. Time is probably a spiral rather than a circle, so maybe you're a few feet above where you were last time around, but it's about the cynical nature of things. I suppose that's optimistic rather than saying, there's a full stop coming up now. I've been very lucky to have lasted this long and still be doing what I'm doing. Still got people listening to me, living with somebody I love. There are nice green shoots coming up through the wreckage, but I don't really know where I fit in. I'm an escapist, or am I a realist? Am I looking at the way life is, or am I trying to dodge it? Probably the answer is both. But it means I probably do confuse people a lot because I'm not about any one thing. No, I'm about the shock of existence, realizing, oh my God, I am incarnate. We're really mysterious organisms. In a way, I've always celebrated that. I've always just been a bit surprised that I am, and then I won't be. Where will I go? I don't know. It's extraordinary. Now it's time for the Classic Album Review, and this week it's the album Out of the Blue by the Electric Light Orchestra, 1977. Jeff Lynne is a man with serious ambitions. That much was clear from the start when he and two other ex-members of pre-ELO psychedelic pop outfit The Move announced that they would now pick up where the Beatles had left off with I Am the Walrus. But even by Lynne's standards, Out of the Blue was a daringly ambitious project, a galaxy-spanning double platter that melded spacey art rock, Beatlesque pop, and sleek orchestral arrangements. Despite its length, Blue does not contain much filler. It kicks off with a trio of tunes that rank among ELO's finest, The Giddy Turned to Stone and Sweet Talkin' Woman, that bookend the meticulously produced It's Over, a track that hints at what Lynne would later accomplish with George Harrison. And here's part of that song, Turned to Stone by ELO.

The album draws inspiration from both Berry and Beethoven as it moves through rockers such as Birmingham Blues and the symphonic sidelong Concerto for a Rainy Day, which climaxes with Mr. Blue Sky. And here's some of that song, Mr. Blue Sky, by the Electric Light Orchestra.

cinematic, Wild West hero, complete with its McCartney-like refrain, brings the album to a triumphant close. Released at the height of disco, Out of the Blue was seen by some as a futuristic fish out of water. The trippy spaceship cover was illustrator Tsuchi Nagikosha's expansive development of the ELO-shaped logo from the band's previous LP, A New World Record. Nonetheless, it quickly became a platinum-selling hit and launched the band on one of the most ambitious world tours of the 1970s. Here's a little bit of another song off that album, titled

And once again, that's all the time that we have for today. Please join me next week when I read articles from the October 2026 issue of Mojo Magazine. I'm going to spend the entire program reading the cover story, which is about the Beatles recording Rubber Soul in 1965. And then also the classic album review of This Is Happening by LCD Sound System. Until then, this is Andy Bobick for Mojo Music saying so long and keep rockin'.

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Animal companions, this is Joyce, your radio reading service volunteer broadcaster, welcoming you to this edition of Animal Companions, where we read about the animals in our lives and how they affect us. Today I'll be reading another chapter from Foul Weather by Bob Tart, and if we have some time, I'll be reading articles and newsletters about the animals in our lives.

Nights. We're going to start today's readings with Bob Tart's book, Foul Weather. In the last chapter, we learned that after the break, Bob's father did die unexpectedly, and he was charged with consoling the attendees at the funeral parlor rather than being able to grieve himself. Upon returning home, he found the cats jockeying for their territory with no one winning, though Moby did get to sleep under the covers on Bob's side of the bed. And now we start with this chapter. Thanks to the missed sleep, I wasn't at my best as my sisters and I played archaeologist, rooting through my dad's vast collection of papers in search of bank records, insurance policies, brokerage reports, and in my case, insight into his relaxed but tightly buttoned persona. Bet chose a set of metal boxes from the bedroom closet. Joan opted for the backroom file cabinet, while I sat down at his desk in the sunroom. Excavating the uppermost stratum of the bottom drawers revealed a bundle of tiny diagrams that I hadn't seen since Edkin's eighth-grade class. It took me a moment to reacquaint my brain with the page after miniature page of his freeway interchange designs. I remembered him drawing while engaged in what he termed just paying bills. This semi-mysterious evening-long activity was primarily an excuse for smoking a pipe and listening to the radio more or less undisturbed. Some of the freeway drawings bore names like Lansing or Phoenix and were paper-clipped to yellow newspaper articles announcing the latest advance of the superhighway system across the country. But the majority of his interchanges were pure fantasy, though it was imagination expressed as straightforward on-ramp, off-ramp variations on the classic cloverleaf theme. A fascinating few designs consisted of impossibly complex spaghetti triangles, though at first I thought of these as my father's mechanical drawing equivalent to the discursive modern jazz of the late 1950s. There was a certain similarity between his carefully rendered squiggles and the geometric shapes on the covers of the Eisenhower-era jazz albums. But a subsequent discovery unearthed from the Precambrian layer of the drawer made me reconsider them as a kind of substitute for poetry. Inside a dark brown folder dated 1933, I found an essay he had submitted to the University of Michigan admissions office. "I've always wanted to be a writer," he confessed, in a two-page autobiography, "but due to the uncertainty of making a living in this field, I have decided to pursue engineering." This bombshell of a revelation added to the enigma of my father. Left forever unanswered was why he had never confided this early passion to me in the form of a support or caution while I bumped along a curly-cued writing path of my own. As I was about to share this with my sister, my disgruntled withered, I pulled out a recent envelope that unexpectedly reduced me to tears. Joan came running into the room. "What is it? What's happened?" she asked. "Linda's artwork," I blubbered. Over the last few years, Linda had drawn her own Christmas cards. In contrast to the stately beauty of the religious-themed cards themselves, she had decorated the envelopes of my parents' card with whimsical doodles of Christmas trees, snowmen, Santa, and elves. These must have charmed my father because he had cut them out and saved them. "Do you want me to take over the desk for you?" asked Bet, who was sorting through old deeds, licenses, certificates, and canceled checks on the dining room table. One of the checks from 1960 that she had shown me read, "Bob's Mole Removal," on the comment line. Another from 1957 stated, "Muffin's Spaying." "No, no," I told her. "Finding the pictures just surprised me. He sure liked Linda, didn't he?" And from the checks he'd saved, he apparently held a special place in his heart for dermatologists and veterinarians. Grabbing a file folder titled Warranties and moving to the couch, I took a break from quarrying the drawers as my mother came into the living room. 5 days had passed since my father's death. She still wore a look of disbelief. "Joan and I are going to take turns driving you to church from now on," I told her. "Oh, you don't have to do that," she said. "I can walk to church." And she could, in the same sense that I could walk to Nova Scotia, but it wasn't practical. "Do you want a can of pop?" she asked, before melting back into the kitchen chores. She had asked me the same question twice already the afternoon.
But I wrote it off to her distracted state of mind. She wasn't a woman who was shaken easily. When I was a tyke, she had opened the lid of a pressure cooker at the wrong moment and doused herself with scalding water, ending up in the hospital. Throughout the ordeal, she had kept her composure, but I didn't trust her calm this time. Unlike my mom, I could be unraveled by less life-shattering events. That same morning, just before breakfast, while checking my email, I happened to glance at the Parsons table. In plain sight at the bottom of a stack of CDs was the missing Natural Audubon Society Field Guide to North American Weather. It should have been there all along, but somehow wasn't. I simply stared at it, wondering if I was in the middle of a dream and annoyed that the dream didn't involve dancing elves or talking furniture. "Did you find this somewhere and put it upstairs?" I asked Linda, carefully positioning the book beside my breakfast plate. I kept an eye on it while I fed the parrot bits of fried egg, as if the field guide might scoot off on its own. "I didn't touch it," she told me, and I absolutely believed her. Linda was incapable of telling a lie. A thug could show up at the front door waving a gun and ask her point blank, "Is that stupid husband of yours home? So I can put a bullet through his head?" If she knew for a fact that I was, she would suffer a crisis of conscience over having to deceive my prospective murderer. I found myself obsessing about the field guide as I sat on my parents' couch. This wasn't by a long shot the first time the book imped had performed his dislocation trick. A few months earlier, a short stack of books on my desk had suddenly sprouted a shortwave radio reference guide that hadn't been in the stack hours earlier. Linda had complained about the similar events, though she tended to blame the book imp for problems that clearly weren't part of his job description, such as misplaced eyeglasses or missing coffee mugs. "Somehow it's coming into our house and stealing them," she said. His favorite stunt wasn't as dazzling as snatching a book out of thin air, then replacing it later. He was most fond of obscuring the spine of a particular volume in my bookcase while someone I wanted to lend it to tapped a foot downstairs. As soon as my friend had pulled out of the driveway with a spray of loose gravel and without a book, the clouds that had obscured its location would lift and a beam of sunlight would fall precisely upon the title. I was wondering whether or not the hose demon shared shop talk with the book imp when Bette Ann exploded in laughter, drawing Joan, my mom, and me into the dining room. Spread across the table was a complex chart consisting of what turned out to be 30 sheets of graph paper carefully taped together and folded in accordion fashion. "He always liked to track his stocks," said my mother. "These aren't stocks," Bette said. "This is a graph of Big Ten basketball games dating back to the 1968 season. My dad had used three colored pencils plus black to draw the chart, with black indicating most of the teams and blue representing the University of Michigan. Green and orange designated, respectively, arch rivals Michigan State University and Ohio State University. Lighter shadings of each color juxtaposed the previous year's performance of these three teams, while squares, circles, triangles, and diamonds indicated, well, we couldn't figure out exactly what they meant. But, oh well, I'll bet a U of M graduate would love to get his hands on this," said Bette, who had been the only member of the family to share my dad's interest in college sports. The sound of my dad hooting and laughing at a successful game had reverberated through the house for decades and startled several of my friends. "Do you mind if I keep this?" she asked. "He'd want you to have it," said Joan. "Not that I know what I'll do with it." When I sat back down on the living room couch, I realized that the pen I had borrowed from Bette was missing. After a search of the floor came up empty, I remembered one of the couch's cushions that received another jolt. Staring me in the face was the copy of the National Audubon Society Field Guide to North American Weather that I had given Bette's husband, Dave, for Christmas. Apparently, he had brought it with him from Fort Wayne to thumb through it between funeral home visits and had forgotten where he'd put it. So the book imp had restored the same book title to me twice within 5 hours. As borderline paranormal performance went, that was a solid tour de force.
In various sections of my dad's desk, I excavated songs he had written in high school, complete with his own musical notation system, memos from his job as a civilian engineer for the Department of the Navy during World War II, a hand-drawn floor plan of the bathroom, a list of personnel in Bob Crosby's Bobcats, a complete set of Keeler Brass Company pay stubs from the 1960s, letters from his sister, Abba, a journal of Dizzy spells, including dates and descriptions, ancient instructions from my mom on how to start his Studebaker, a heavily underlined Shell Oil Company and torn from an issue of Time magazine, and the names of friends and family members who had seen his slides of Egypt, Thailand, Morocco, and Mexico. I hated the thought that the only written record of his life was his non-narrative diary. "How did it go?" Linda asked as I slumped through the front door of our house, hiding a few of my father's big band CDs, his slide rule, and a cassette tape on which he had introduced his favorite Duke Ellington orchestra soloists. "Mooby, get out of the way!" She had planted herself directly in my path, and because I was far less intimidating than Agnes, she refused to move. I had to walk around her. And considering her size, it was quite a walk. To deposit the small heap of my father's things on the carpet in front of the entertainment center, she followed me into the bedroom for a nap. As I slept, she lay beside me, pressed against my leg. She didn't once bat my head with her feet and demand that I pet her, though upon awakening, I was ordered to accompany her to the bathroom sink and adjust the trickle of water just so. "Psst, pest, psst," I said in a low voice to the Linda wouldn't hear, and that reminded me. "I still can't get over it," I told Linda after describing the second appearance of the book. "Remember when I was reading the outline of history?" Linda asked. "I couldn't sleep one night, so I took it upstairs and set it on the floor in Penny's room. The next night, it was gone. I looked everywhere. Remember, I asked if you had seen it? Later, it was right in the middle of the floor again." "Are you sure you didn't put it there?" I shook my head. "The book imp," I told her. "How does he know where everything in the house is?" "What do you mean?" "He has to know where everything is in order to put it back again in the right place." I thought about that for a while and drew the usual blank. As far as I was concerned, his choice of books, eyeglasses, and coffee mugs was the least impressive aspect of his craft. The essential mystery was where things went when they were taken from us, those things that were so well accounted for, but then one day simply vanished. Where was my natural Audubon Society field guide to North America weather before it reappeared on my parson's table? And where had Dad gone? I kept looking at his things next to the entertainment center, but I couldn't find a clue. Well, next week we'll read Chapter 3, In Foul Weather, by Bob Tart. The chapter's entitled, Ask an Expert. But I don't know what we're asking the expert about, unless it's the book imp. The next reading comes from The Guideway, Volume 79, Number 3, Winter 2025. It's called Yi Fan, the Perfect Dog. The article is written by Jennifer Mittleman. Yifan's journey with the Guide Dog Foundation began at age 12, years before she would be eligible. Applicants for guide dogs must be at least high school age. Fan was born with a genetic condition called oculocutaneous albinism, type 1A. This condition causes reduced melanin in the iris of the eye, which can lead to vision impairment. While she was encouraged to use a white safety cane, she resisted for years, nervous that it would call attention to her blindness and that people would treat her differently. She often chose not to disclose that she was legally blind. Her fears were justified. When she did start using a cane, Fan faced social challenges. People often unconsciously excluded her from conversations, which made her feel even more isolated. In the summer of 2017, Fan began attending a teen program offered by the Lighthouse Guild, a nonprofit that provides multiple services for people with vision impairment.
During the second year she attended, representatives from the Guide Dog Foundation visited and spoke about how guide dogs help people who are blind or have low vision. The teens were offered the opportunity to experience walking with a guide dog. Fan had little to no interaction with dogs previously and was even afraid of them, but the visit left a strong impression on her. From the moment she became determined to train with her own guide dog, she began following the Guide Dog Foundation on social media, learning everything she could about guide dogs and the application process. A guide dog of her own. When she was old enough, Fan submitted her application. She was about to begin her studies at Molloy University as a nursing student, so she thought it would be best to wait until she was acclimated to college life before getting a guide dog. During this time, she stayed in touch with the foundation. One of the trainers even visited with a guide dog in training to help her practice navigating campus with a dog. When the Guide Dog Foundation invited Fan to join the January 2024 Guide Dog Clash, she thought the time was right. The two-week training class perfectly overlapped with Molloy's winter break. After her arrival on the foundation campus, Fan was anxious to meet her new guide dog. "I had butterflies in my stomach," she said. "I was thinking about how this dog was waiting for me in the building right next door." Before students began training with their new guide dogs, they work with their instructors to learn how to be a guide dog handler. They participate in Juno walks, where the instructor acts as the guide dog while providing directions on the harness, handling, optimum positioning, and reward and praise technique. Fan made mistakes at first and worried this was an indication that she would struggle working with her guide dog. She questioned if she was ready for this life change. But before she knew it, it was dog day. Fan was met with a little ball of energy, a black Labrador retriever named Maddie. As she and Maddie took their first walk together, everything clicked. Fan says she felt empowered as a handler. During class, instructions and instructors will customize training for a student's particular need. In Fan's case, she and her instructor trained with Maddie in both urban and suburban environments. They practiced getting on and off the subway, and Maddie even accompanied her to a doctor's appointment. One day, as the group walked past a parking garage, an electric car came out of nowhere, headed into Fan's direction. No one had heard the car coming, except for Maddie, who stopped her in her tracks, preventing Fan from walking forward. Maddie was taught to practice intelligent disobedience, in which a guide dog chooses not to follow a command if it could put the handler in danger. "I started crying because I knew this dog just saved me," she says. "The experience was unnerving, but it also strengthened my confidence in Maddie. I can rely on my guide dog to keep me safe." Adaptable and flexible. As a college student, Fan's schedule is different every day, so it was important to her that she was matched with a guide dog who would be comfortable adapting to her fast-paced life. Fan says Maddie handles unpredictability well and even thrives on it. One of Fan's favorite tasks to do with Maddie is called target training, where Maddie helps her locate specific items or even people. Fan uses this skill to find friends and family in large gatherings or crowded places. She'll tell Maddie to find, followed by a name, and Maddie will lead her to the right person. This added independence gives her and her loved ones peace of mind, knowing she can navigate safely and confidently with Maddie by her side. Fan also noticed a huge difference in her social life. Having a dog with her helps break the ice. Her classmates ask about Maddie, which then transitions into more personal conversations that allow her to connect with them and make them more comfortable asking questions. Fan encourages people who are considering a guide dog to stay connected with the foundation's community of guide dog graduates. Many of us are happy to talk about our experiences. Fan is currently in her junior year at Molloy and will graduate with her bachelor's degree in nursing. She said she would like to pursue pediatrics, but hasn't decided on a specialty yet. With Maddie by her side, Fan says she feels more confident and independent and has grown more comfortable navigating both familiar routes and unexpected detours. "Maddie is the perfect dog. I don't think they could have done better at matching me with the right dog." This article was published in The Guide Way, Volume 79, Number 3, Winter 2025, and its title, Yi Fan, The Perfect Dog, was written by Jennifer Mittelman.
Next article is from Best Friends, the September-October 2026 edition. The slogan is, "Together we can save them all." And this article, written by Janine Saya, "From Feral to Free, Rethinking Adoptable gave scared cats a second chance and reshaped what it means to save a life." What do you do with cats no one wants? Not because they aren't beautiful or worthy, but because they are afraid. Timmy was one of those cats, beautiful, feisty, feral, and at times unexpectedly comical. Despite everything that made him unique, he was the kind of cat whose fate too often is euthanized. He was difficult to handle, unsettled, and clearly unhappy in his shelter environment. The kennel only heightened his fear, making it nearly impossible for him to show anything but resistance. But what if the problem isn't the cats? What if the problem issue is the lack of options for them? That question became the beginning of something new for us. Instead of trying to force feral cats into environments where they could never truly thrive, we began asking a different question. Where would they thrive? The answer, once we allowed ourselves to see it, was right in front of us. Barns, farms, warehouses, rural properties. Places that need rodent deterrence. Places that offer space. Places where independence isn't a problem, it's a strength. Something remarkable happens in those spaces. The farmer gains an eco-friendly natural solution for pest control. The property gains a working companion. And the cat, once overlooked, once written off, gets a chance to truly live, not just survive, but to belong. Over the years, I've witnessed transformations that are hard to put into words. Cats who once hid in corners ruled by fear began to emerge with a quiet confidence. Caregivers who initially just needed a mouser end up forming unexpected, meaningful bonds. Entire communities start to see these animals not as a problem, but as partners. That's why we started our Feral Cat Barn Buddy program, created for cats like Timmy. Each one is spayed or neutered, vaccinated and ear-tipped, which indicates a spay or a neutered cat, and then carefully placed in a safe outdoor home where they can live freely while still receiving care. These cats are often born outside, living in the shadows of our communities. They haven't been acclimated to traditional indoor homes, so shelters struggle, far too often unsuccessfully, to place them. Their stories often end before they ever really begin. This program is about more than relocation. It's about the redefinition. We are redefining what home means. We are redefining what adoptable means. And most important of all, we are redefining what it means to save a life, because saving a life doesn't always look like a couch or a cuddle. Sometimes it looks like a barn at sunrise or a pair of watchful eyes peering down from a hayloft. It can be quiet, understanding between human and animal, one built not on expectation, but on respect. Since 2012, this program has created solutions where there was once none. It provides options where there was once only a single, heartbreaking outcome. It has brought hope into the spaces that used to feel silent. Timmy did find a situation that works for him and his needs. He now spends his days living comfortably in our on-site barn buddy colony. You see, we fell in love with Timmy, a little daredevil of a guy. He has made friends with our other two main shelter barn buddies and spends a lot of time stretched out in the grass in the sun. He is taken care of by the staff and volunteers and has grown to trust some of the staff enough to let them pet him. He greets his feeders with a squeaky meow and can often be seen patrolling his territory. When we load up kittens for a clinic visit or to send to our partner stores, he will hop up into the van, if unattended, and check out the commotion in the kittens and what they are doing. While we ended up keeping Timmy, many other cats thrive because of the life-saving pathway that the Feral Cat Barn Buddy program provides. By 2025, our data showed that we had reached a 92% save rate. It's something I'm proud of, but the truth is we're not done yet. For every feral cat we've successfully placed, there are more who need our help. They need someone to see beyond their fear, someone to recognize their potential.
I often find myself wondering, what if every community had a pathway like this? What if instead of asking, what do we do with them, we ask, how can we help them thrive? Because when we change the question, we change the outcome, not just for the animals, but for ourselves. And sometimes the lives we think we're saving end up saving something in us too. This article is titled, From Feral to Free, Rethinking Adoptable Gave Scared Cats a Second Chance and Reshaped What It Means to Save a Life. The article is written by Janine Saya, and she is the shelter director of the Humane Society of Skagit Valley in Burlington, Washington. The article can be found in Best Friends, the September-October 2026 edition, with the slogan, Together We Can Save Them All. Well, that brings us to the conclusion of Animal Companions for today. 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Until then, this is Joyce for Sun Sounds of Arizona, a radio reading service. 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
1: 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I'm your volunteer reader, Sandy Summers. Today, we will return to the archives and read from the October 2019 issue of Guidepost. We'll start by finishing the story, Locked In. Making Marriage Work, Locked In, continued. Nearly every day, Todd was making advances. Everyone marveled at his drive, his intensity, that all-too-familiar obsession with reaching the next level. One I had always struggled to understand. Just before Christmas, Todd came home, getting around in a wheelchair. By the following April, he went back to work part-time. Labor Day weekend, we had a huge party. There wasn't a dry eye in the house when Todd thanked everyone for their support and their prayers. "I especially want to thank my wife," he said, his words coming out slowly, deliberately. "Without her, I literally wouldn't be here." Our relationship had changed forever. For the first time in our marriage, it felt as if we were truly connected. We prayed together, feeling God's presence in our lives in a way we never had before, in a way that started on the plane. Jesus had been with us on the whole journey. In the spring of 2017, Todd had achieved the impossible, but I could tell he was struggling, unhappy with the challenge of walking more confidently with a cane. He needed a bigger test. I looked for races for people with disabilities. I found Leon's Triathlon, a sprint triathlon with a primary focus on disabled veterans. When I called, I learned that Todd, a 27-year Navy veteran, could definitely have a slot. "I want to do it," Todd said, that familiar gleam in his eye. He made a harness so he could walk on the treadmill. He used a hand cycle to train for the bike leg, started swimming, recording his times every day in his resurrected spreadsheet. Now standing on the shore of Wolf Lake with Emily, I couldn't help but second-guess myself. Racer after racer, a lot of them amputees, streamed past. There was no sign of Todd. Like many of the racers, he was swimming with an aid. Finally, he emerged from the lake and, with the help of the aid, made his way to the hand cycle. Minutes later, he was out of sight, chasing the pack. That competitive obsession was no longer a mystery to me or a bane to our marriage. God had blessed Todd with it, knowing fully the challenges that lay ahead of him, and it was a gift to me too, as much as that moment on the plane when I was given hope for the impossible. For more on this story, see Family Room. Mysterious ways, more than coincidence. My grandma had been my world when I was growing up. She practically raised me. I can still recall sun-tinted afternoons spent watching her nimble fingers sew and hem clothes, surrounded by the scent of her signature lilac perfume, and by her love. "I'll always be with you," she told me before she died, her hands clasped in mine. "If you ever need me, just call out." Now I was a mom, and I needed her more than ever. My one-year-old son, Adam, was sick, and no one at the hospital could tell us what was wrong. It had started small, an upset tummy. I wasn't too worried. Babies' immune systems aren't fully developed. But it only got worse. Adam grew listless. By the time we took him to the hospital, he couldn't keep anything down. The doctors did dozens of tests and still didn't know what was causing it. After 2 days, Adam was moved to the isolation ward in case what he had was communicable. He looked so tiny and frail on the hospital bed. The only hope we had was our constant prayers for God to save our son. Tonight was my husband's turn to stay with Adam. I lingered in the hallway watching our little boy through the observation window before finally heading home. Physically and emotionally spent, I couldn't even make it upstairs. I crumpled in the living room floor, falling to my knees. "Grandma," I cried. "Grandma, please help me. I need you." When my sobs subsided, I crawled to the couch and fell into an exhausted sleep. Lilacs. All I could smell were lilacs. Whether it was a dream or a vision, I don't know, but I was back at the hospital. I stood in the hallway watching Adam through the window of the isolation ward, my heart aching. Suddenly, there was someone standing beside me. Grandma. She turned and looked into my eyes. "You'll be all right now," she said before walking away. "Grandma," I called out to her, but she kept walking. Then she was gone. Ring, ring. The living room phone jarred me awake. It was my husband. "Amy," he said, "the doctors say that Adam is stabilized. He's going to be okay." I clutched the phone, tears welling in my eyes, and the unmistakable scent of lilac perfume hanging in the air. Amy Maturo, The Woodlands, Texas. Want more miracles? Get Mysterious Ways magazine at guidepost.org/MW. Cover story, Being Harriet. It Was the Role I Was Born to Play, by Cynthia Erivo, New York, New York. I stand on the bridge above the freezing, roaring river. I am out of options, the enemy closing in on me from every direction. The only way out is down, to jump into the swirling rapids below, the way to safety, to freedom, or to death. I look to the left, look to the right, and then do what I always do, ask God for help. Then I jump. Cut. I play abolitionist Harriet Tubman, a woman of great courage, strength, and faith, in the movie Harriet. Taking on the role was a leap in and of itself, a leap of faith. Most of us know the story. Harriet Tubman made multiple trips into the slave-owning territory and brought out some 70 enslaved people on what was called the Underground Railroad, even though by doing so, she could have been killed or returned to slavery herself. In the Civil War, she fought with the Union, the first American woman to lead a military expedition. She was celebrated for her valor. All of that can be found in the history books I read as a child growing up in England. My mother had immigrated there from Nigeria. What was really at the heart of Harriet Tubman's bravery? As an actor, you naturally study the character you're playing. Read all you can about them. One reason I was cast was that I'm short, like Harriet Tubman, a little over 5 feet. I'm also a fairly physical actor. She was strong, powerful. To play this part, I knew I would have to work out even harder than usual to be able to do what she did. Lots of trips to the gym. To really master a role, every actor tries to find a way into the character she's playing. To play Harriet, I had to understand faith at its most elemental level. To understand her faith and courage, I needed to probe my own faith and call on it. Harriet never did anything without listening to God for guidance. She being present to the dangers she faced and present to what could take her through them. "I prayed to God to make me strong and able to fight," she once said, "and that's what I've always prayed for ever since. My faith is always with me. It was my mother who taught me how to pray. We prayed over dinner, and she heard my bedtime prayers. I also heard her pray in the shower and in the bathroom when she was getting dressed before work. She prayed out loud, talking to God as though he was right there in the room with her. There was no restrictions when it came to prayer. You could pray at any time, at all times. God was with you." I realized that's exactly how Harriet survived, being in touch with God constantly. She could jump into that cold water because she prayed, "River of peace, flow through me. Lord, help me through." She could rescue others without heeding her own safety and freedom because she believed God was always with her and for her. I would have to feel the same. To shoot scene after scene in frigid temperatures, I needed to be Harriet Tubman. Before I even left my house and got to the set, I prayed, "Keep us safe, keep our bodies safe, keep our minds alive, and make the place safe for her to be in. Bring Harriet into this place." I asked God to give me the strength to get through the day and tell the story as truthfully as I could, and to know that Harriet herself was watching over us. The obstacles to the film were huge. But then the obstacles Harriet faced in her life were far greater. She suffered terribly. As an adolescent, she came between a violent slave owner and another slave. The owner hurled a heavy metal weight at the slave, but it hit Harriet in the head instead, injuring her permanently. For the rest of her life, she suffered dizziness, pain, and seizures. During seizures that rattled her body, she would have visions of God communicating to her. I had to be strong like her, but I also had to feel from the inside what it would be like to be a slave. to be subjugated and abused, to have seizures and visions. Reenacting one, I felt wretched, raw, emotionally undone, super exposed, which I imagine is how Harriet felt. It must have been unbelievably hard, but sometimes going through an illness can open you up to things you wouldn't be able to do otherwise. In suffering, we also find a new closeness to God. There were two songs Harriet often used, according to historians, when she was sneaking into dangerous territory via the Underground Railroad. A fellow abolitionist had nicknamed her Moses, and naturally enough, she would sing, "Go Down Moses," and "Bound for the Promised Land," bringing liberated slaves to a new promised land. Those spirituals became passwords, and she would change the cadence to let others know if it was safe to come out in the middle of the night. Though she couldn't read or write, Harriet was savvy and wise. If she noticed someone trying to identify her on a train, she picked up a newspaper and pretended to read it. In a scene from the movie, a slave owner waves a wanted poster in her face. "Isn't she this Moses? Shouldn't she be arrested and put in jail?" "No, no," she coyly suggested. "It couldn't be me. She's not at all the right height." She'd been born in Armida, Ross, and called Minty. But when she found her way to freedom, she chose a new name. In the movie, we show that historic moment when at the Pennsylvania Society for the Abolition of Slavery, she tells William Still, portrayed by actor Leslie Odom Jr., that she is Harriet Tubman. Tubman for her father, who was still in Maryland. Harriet in honor of her mom. Prayer was always with us on the shoot. We filmed in cold weather because Harriet often traveled in winter time. It was safer. People were more likely to be indoors, and she was less likely to be noticed. Facing the elements, I would prepare by singing to myself, listening to gospel music, Kim Burrell and Molly music, the way Harriet would sing to herself to stay connected to her faith. I also prayed with the other actors right on the set. In one scene, Harriet meets with Reverend Green, the actor Bondi Curtis Hall, and he prays for her upcoming journey. We were in the church. I was sitting opposite Bondi, and we were two actors doing a scene. Yet the prayer was real and unrehearsed. It had to be. There was a day on the set when everything seemed to be going wrong. We were rushing around, and I didn't feel I truly had time to prepare for a scene we were about to do. That pivotal moment when Harriet walks across the Delaware border to freedom. Cassie Lemons, our wonderful director, wanted to catch the sunrise, but the weather wasn't cooperating. It was cloudy and overcast. Rain started to fall. We'd never get the shot she wanted. Time was running out. Still, the cameras were rolling. We'd have to settle for less. We'd do what we could. What would Harriet Tubman have done? She would have called on God. She always called on God. She couldn't have done the heroic thing she had done without that. As Harriet, as myself, as both of us, I said a prayer of my own. I stepped across the border. All at once, the clouds parted and this big, bright yellow-orange sun came forth, shining in my eyes. There was even a rainbow. Then another one, a double rainbow. It was overwhelming. God speaking, Harriet speaking in unison. I looked around me and everyone was in tears. The camera crew, Cassie, everyone. What you see in the movie is what really happened. No CGI. It was such an honor to portray her, but I couldn't have done it without my faith. Being Harriet meant being in God's continual presence. There were times I couldn't even separate myself from her. To know this woman who refused to let circumstances dictate her future, refused to cave to fear, who stood up to the evil of slavery. Guided by her faith, she changed the course of history. Playing this role changed my life too. For more on this story, see Family Room. I'm Sandy Summers, and you're listening to Guideposts on Sun Sounds of Arizona, a 24-hour reading and information service for people who can't read print due to a disability. 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In addition to the bi-monthly Guidepost magazine, each week we may be reading some of Guidepost's other daily devotions or inspiring stories from Guideposts online. Living longer, living better. The substitute. I wasn't really thrilled with retirement. I wasn't thrilled about coming out of it either. by Marilyn DeLeslie Strube, Reed City, Michigan. I thought retirement would be a sort of nonstop holiday, but here I was, Friday night, dozing through a rerun of MASH with my husband Joe, the end of another uneventful day. An hour until bedtime, sleep was usually the thing I looked forward to most. My phone pinged, jolting me awake, a text from the principal of Trinity Lutheran School. "Good news, Jim's getting his liver transplant." "Awesome," I typed back. I'd done some occasional subbing for Jim Chattel's seventh grade class that past fall and winter when complications from a rare liver disease sidelined him. Ever since, I'd kept him and his young family in my prayers. The principal asked, "Could you take over his class till the end of the year?" Wait, what? It was late March. There were 2 solid months of classes left. Maybe I wasn't thrilled with retirement, but no way was I going back to work full-time, even temporarily. Before I could tell him I wasn't interested, he'd already sent me an email outlining the job. I studied the color-coded schedule. 2 other teachers would handle math and social studies. I'd teach everything else: language arts, reading literature, science, and vocabulary. He added, "If you could squeeze in a couple of art lessons each week, that would be great too." I reminded him I knew nothing about teaching junior high. I'd taught English composition at a university. That seemed like a lifetime ago, before my husband was in a bike accident and suffered a traumatic brain injury, forcing me to retire to care for him. Joe was fully recovered now, but still, I was used to teaching college students, not middle schoolers. Science? Art? I wouldn't even know where to begin. The principal needed an answer by Monday. I told him I'd think about it. I knew he was in a bind if I was his choice. God, there must be someone else. I didn't used to be so negative. There was a time I would have jumped at something new to do. That's what I thought I would find in retirement. But a lot of my energy had been consumed by caregiving. Then in January, I turned 65. My hip ached. Winter felt as if it would never end. The schools here had already had 20 snow days. Almost every day, I needed a nap. I barely left the house except for going to church, the grocery, and picking up grands after school occasionally. I felt ancient, as if life had passed me by. I spent the weekend telling myself all the reasons I couldn't teach, but Monday morning I woke with nothing to do, nothing to look forward to. It had never been like that when I was teaching. I remembered the excitement of connecting with my students, seeing the difference I was making. I already knew the 7th and 8th graders from my time subbing. They weren't awful. It couldn't be worse than sitting around the house all day. I texted the principal, "Okay, here's hoping I don't completely derail their education." He responded with a laughing out loud emoji. I didn't have the heart to tell him I wasn't joking. My first day would be Monday, April 15th, the day of Jim's surgery. The night before, my stomach was in knots. "Don't worry," Joe said. "You know what you're doing." But did I? I hadn't as much as made up a lesson plan in 7 years. I stayed up late reading and rereading the textbooks. I woke early the next morning to a ping from my phone. No school due to the snow. A reprieve. That evening came the news that Jim's surgery had been a success. I reminded myself that's really why I was doing this. The next day, the kids greeted me warmly. I passed out fresh baked brownies, just as I had when I subbed for them, and told them a bit about myself, how I'd taught college-level English for 8 years. Things went downhill in the days that followed. There were constant disruptions. The school was preparing for its annual operetta. The 7th and 8th grade students all had major roles. I couldn't find my rhythm. The students were distracted. Then we got slammed by another ice storm. 3 more snow days. Another week of school was added to the schedule. The students hadn't even cracked their science textbooks. "I'm cutting the first half hour of silent reading time," I announced to the class our first day back. "Also, afternoon recess. We have to get focused and make up for lost time." The class looked stunned. Then complaints started flying. "I can also shorten lunch period," I said. The room went silent. The kids glared at me. "I wish Mr. Chattel was back," I heard one boy, Nick, mutter. I ignored it, though nearly every day with Nick, the class clown, had been difficult. "Let's talk about how to do proper sourcing for your research papers," I said. There were groans, but I plunged ahead, detailing how to effectively use direct quotes. After lunch, we finally got to science. The lecture I'd prepared a week earlier on cnidarians and coral reefs. I could see their eyes glazing over, but what could I do? It was part of the curriculum. We ended the class reading from their vocab books and doing the exercises together. When the bell rang, they handed in their work and headed out, shoulders slumped. The kids hated me. I went to the school chapel to try to collect my thoughts. I should have never accepted this assignment. I wasn't the right fit. But it was too late to quit now. Lecturing wasn't going to cut it. I had to find some way to engage them. That evening, I baked brownies again. I put one on each student's desk in the morning, hoping for a fresh start. I'm reinstating silent reading time, I said. Then I'd like you to select a book we can read together for literature. They munched on their brownies, smiles all around. Then they dug through books in the lit boxes. They picked Bud, not Buddy, to read as a class, a book I'd secretly hoped they would choose, about an African-American boy growing up in Flint, Michigan during the Great Depression. We took turns reading the first chapter. The kids read loudly, confidently. We all laughed at how Bud got back at a mean boy at his orphanage. Then I had them write about what we had read, including direct quotes the way I taught them. I'd never seen them so focused, the room silent except for the sound of their pencils scratching in their journals. The next day for science, I brought in a whole uncooked chicken. At first, the students watched as I cut through the layers, exposing the muscle, then opened up the chest cavity and showed them where the heart would be. Cut open the sack of giblets and showed them the actual heart and liver and gizzard. The children were fascinated. Can we do it? Nick asked. The very reaction I'd hoped for. Yes, I said, if you're very careful. I handed them blue surgical gloves I'd bought and let them take turns. One boy, Caden, focused on the tendons near the leg joint, talking about them as knowledgeably as if he were a doctor. Where'd you learn that? I asked. I hurt my knee playing football, he said. I know a lot about foot tendons, too, but this chicken's missing his feet. Everyone laughed. It had been a great lesson, but there were still frustrations. A handful of students were flunking because they'd simply not turned in assignments. Every day, it seemed, they came back later and later from lunch. They forgot to charge the Chromebook computers the school provided them. So when it was time to use, the batteries were drained. It was as if they just didn't care. There were 3 weeks of school left, but with all the end-of-year activities, only 6 real days remained for the students to prepare for their final science exam. I'd already decided to make it open book, but it would still be challenging. There were so many concepts they just didn't seem to grasp. One day at recess, I sat on the hill watching the children play what looked like a complicated game. "Come play with us," a girl yelled, named Anna yelled. "I don't know the rules," I yelled back with a shrug. "We'll teach you," Anna said. Let the kids teach. Could that actually work? I thought of Caden, how expertly he discussed chicken tendons. I'd already gone over every science lesson in detail with them. Maybe I didn't need to talk more. Maybe what they needed was my encouragement. I jumped to my feet and jogged down the hill to join them. Funny how my hip wasn't aching so much anymore. The next day, I ran my idea past the class. They looked at me quizzically. "Seriously?" one student said. For a moment, I questioned myself. After all, their grades were riding on this. "Yes," I said with all conviction I could muster. "You know the information as well as I do. You just need to believe in yourselves." The first few lessons went well. Then it was Nick's turn. I doubted he'd ever heard a word I'd said for all his jokes and interruptions. "Are you ready?" I asked. Nick waggled his eyebrows, sending the class into giggle mode. I gave him my book and the answer guide. He strolled to the podium and wrote, "Mr. Nick," on the whiteboard. "Open your books to section 4.1 and get out your study guides," he said in a mock professorial voice. "But first, who has seen Finding Nemo?" The class howled. I opened my mouth to shut him down, then noticed he wasn't laughing. "I'm serious," Nick said. "There's a scene in there about Dory and Nemo and the Cnidarians. If you have trouble remembering them, just think of that scene. It's everything you need to know." "Okay, Ryan, please read the first paragraph." I couldn't believe it. Nick was a natural. The class hung on his every word. He'd done 10 minutes over before I'd realized I'd forgotten to set the timer. At recess, I told him how impressed I'd been. "Have you ever thought about becoming a teacher?" I asked. "Not until today," he said shyly. "But I wouldn't want to teach kids like me. I'd teach college." I laughed, marveling at his words, at everything that had happened these past 2 months. The sense of accomplishment at seeing a student grasp a concept, the connection with my class, the joy of doing meaningful work. I felt it all, stronger than ever. Retirement would have to wait. God, I knew, had other plans for me. Thanks, Mr. Nick, I said. I'll be happy if I can learn to teach middle school like you do. Living longer, living better. Never too late to serve. Looking for a way to serve your community after retirement, as Marilyn DeLeslie Strube does? We talked to Kristen Fox, Director of Senior Companions of South Dakota, whose grant is sponsored by the Good Samaritan Society, about how seniors can make a difference in others' lives through SeniorCorps programs. 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Senior Companions offer friendship and help with daily tasks to older adults, allowing them to live independently. Our companions take clients to the grocery, doctor's appointments, the salon, Fox says. Some volunteers do light housekeeping and meal prep. Others provide respite care so family caregivers can take a break. Perhaps the most important thing they offer is companionship. 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They do one-on-one tutoring and mentoring struggling teens. 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They might help veterans find jobs or rebuild after natural disasters, for example. 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

0: 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My name is Sandy Summers. 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

Welcome to History Extra on Sun Sounds of Arizona. I'm your volunteer reader, Kim Chupa Cornell. Our first story is Missions Impossible. From the 17th century, Protestants traversed the globe to introduce indigenous people to the knowledge of the gospel. These missionaries were fired up with proselytizing zeal. So why, asks Alec Ryrie, did their efforts produce such meager fruit? In 1650, amid the excitement over the establishment of Oliver Cromwell's newly godly republic, the Baptist minister Henry Jesse published a pamphlet entitled, Of the Conversion of 5,900 East Indians in the Isle Formosa. It told of how, under the Dutch East India Company's benevolent rule, and thanks to the diligent preaching of the Dutch Reformed Church, tens of thousands of indigenous people in Formosa, i.e. Taiwan, had turned from their paganism. More than 5,000 had been baptized as Protestant Christians. These were not merely nominal converts. By the time they were baptized, they knew their catechisms, could answer questions about their new faith wisely and solidly, and lived lives of such virtue it would put most European Christians to shame.

0: Jesse linked this to the news of English Puritans converting Native Americans in Massachusetts. Perhaps, he suggested, it was a sign that the fullness of the Gentiles was ready to come in, so all the world might be illuminated by the Protestant gospel. Most of the pamphlet's claims were true, but it didn't tell the full story. The Dutch had indeed baptized thousands and established churches and schools in southeastern Formosa. They had produced catechisms and gospel translations in indigenous languages. They had staffed the churches with indigenous elders. However, what the pamphlet didn't highlight was that the Dutch military takeover of the island during the 1620s. In classic colonial divide-and-rule style, the Dutch had used local alliances as a springboard for wider conquests. The first allies the Dutch had made were clear about the terms of the deal. They would convert, but only if the foreigners demonstrated the power of their religion in battle. As a result, the Dutch obligingly provided musketeers to support local headhunting raids. A firearms volley would scatter the people of a village, and the Formosans would then close in to collect heads. Calvinist ministers even blessed the proceedings. The East Indian Company also supplied rice to villagers that converted and to children who attended Dutch schools. By 1650, the shine was already coming off these arrangements. Overhunting decimated the island's deer population, crashing the company's revenues. Instead of being bribed, the converts were taxed. Worse was to follow. In 1661, Chinese forces landed. The islanders rushed to burn Christian books and returned to the abominable usages and customs of heathenism. One minister who tried to reprimand them was found without a head or entrails, a mutilated trunk. Dutch rule on Formosa lasted less than 40 years. The Protestant missionary effort that Jesse celebrated left almost no trace behind it. Forgotten initiatives. The story is typical of early Protestant missions. While the first global age, 1500 to 1800, was an age of Catholic missionary expansion in South America, Africa, India, and China, the Protestant Reformation hardly spread out beyond Europe until the 1790s. However, as Formosan experience shows us, this failure wasn't from a lack of trying. Moreover, although Catholic kingdoms such as Spain, Portugal, and even France had a century's start over Protestant rivals such as England and the Dutch Republic in the race for overseas empire, the Protestants were very much in the game by the 17th century. And for many of these Protestants, empire was a profoundly religious project. The great Dutch trading companies were determined to instruct blacks and Indians in the rudiments of the Christian religion, sometimes sinking far more than they could afford into missionary projects. Idealistic aims such as saving souls and honoring God's name were alloyed with more pragmatic motives such as using religion to cement political alliances and lubricate trade deals. Protestant donors gave hundreds of thousands of pounds, guilders and thralers, to missionary ventures, often spurred by thrilling accounts such as those written by Jesse. These forgotten early Protestant missionaries spanned the globe. The Dutch Empire in Asia saw substantial missionary initiatives in the Indonesian islands and on what is now Sri Lanka, where more than 1 million children attended mission schools from the 1660s onwards. A remarkable Danish-Prussian-English missionary joint venture in southern India after 1706 built up a substantial Protestant community, and there were parallel efforts in Madras, Calcutta, and elsewhere. Faith goes global. There were serious attempts to reach into the Ottoman Empire. In the 1720s and 1730s, England's Society for the Promotion of Christian Knowledge spent tens of thousands of pounds producing Christian texts in Arabic, alongside similar English, Dutch, and German ventures in Arabic and Turkish printing. When German Lutheran even reached the isolated Christian kingdom of Abyssinia, where he spent 17 years as a close confidant of the emperor and translated John's gospel into Amharic. There were initiatives all around coastal Africa, from brief forays into Madagascar and Mozambique through half-hearted efforts by Dutch settlers at the Cape of Good Hope, to more sustained but deeply troubled attempts to proselytize from slave trading forts in West Africa. As to the Americas, from the first recorded presence of Protestants in the New World in the 1550s, we find them filled with naive optimism as they tried to convert indigenous people. Short-lived Protestant colonies in South America, from the French and the Dutch in Brazil to the most disastrous of all, the Scots in Panama, made strenuous missionary efforts while their time lasted. So too did French Huguenots in Florida, Swedes in Delaware, and the Dutch on Manhattan and in the Hudson Valley. In Britain's American Empire, there was an assortment of local projects, partly paid for by well-funded bodies, such as England's Society for the Propagation of the Gospel in Foreign Parts, founded in 1701. So why has this story been almost forgotten? Partly because it did not leave much of an archival footprint, and partly because the Catholic missions of the era were so much larger. Indeed, Protestants often lamented over how little they were doing, rhetorical attempts to stir consciences and raise money that have subsequently been accepted at face value by historians. But there is an even more obvious reason these early Protestant missions have been forgotten. They largely failed, although not completely. The thousands of converts on Formosa were real enough. Some of the Tupi of Brazil converted firmly enough to Calvinism that when the Portuguese retook the colony, there were leaders of the Tupi resistance who refused to save their lives by renouncing their faith. The Anglican mission to the Mohawks of the New York colony turned the faithful Mohawks into loyal allies who fought for the crown during the American Revolution. Around the world, most Protestants were readier than Catholics to ordain indigenous converts during this era. There were hundreds of county pastors in India, Africa, and North America, such as Pillai in southern India, whose German friend said he was well informed in all matters, he even knows how to talk in a royal palace. Another was Samson Ocom, a Mohegan from Connecticut, who became a best-selling author, celebrity fundraiser, and dogged advocate for his people's rights, and who dismissed all of the dangers that beset him. "They could not kill me but once." Diminishing returns. Still, there is no mistaking the overall picture. Enormous hopes, slabs of money, an impressive amount of effort, and thousands of lives were invested in early Protestant missionary projects. The return in terms of communities of converts was minimal. If what you want from your missionary history is a heroic tale of white saviors bringing redemption to a world of heathen darkness, then this is disappointing. For the rest of us, it poses a fascinating question. Why did this worldwide effort, sustained across centuries, bear such meager fruit? One answer is that the best foundation for missionary success was colonial conquest. In contrast to Catholic powers, the Protestant power empires in this era were small and fragile. There was a pattern of promising missionary efforts being abruptly terminated by military defeat. Even in British North America, repeated wars with France disrupted missionary work. In addition, Protestant churches were not so well structured for proselytization as their Catholic rivals. Religious orders, those great engines of missions, were suppressed at the Reformation. Protestant missions were often kept on short leashes by imperial powers and by micromanaging home churches. In any case, many of these churches had shaky financial systems and flat egalitarian structures that made the effective planning, direction, and sustenance of missions almost impossible. Crucially, deep-seated attitudes underpinned the failure. European Protestants, secure in their own cultural and religious superiority, and mostly at ease in their alliance with their emerging colonial empires, were simply unprepared for the task of trying to take their gospel to peoples across the planet. As a result, they didn't make enough of an effort to reach people more alien to them than anyone we might ever meet in today's globalized world. Their preconceptions were set by their earlier encounters in Europe with Jews, Muslims, and, quote, barbarians, that is, with people such as the wild Irish. Those encounters seemed to teach them that the best route to conversion was conquest and the top-down imposition of Christian norm. For generations, Scottish Highlanders' children were dragooned into schools where to civilize them. They were forbidden to speak a word of Gaelic. The same model was exported to residential schools for Native Americans, institutions that were intended as charitable, yet we now see as perpetuating cultural genocide. Or, again, the proverbial reluctance of Jews and Muslims to convert, even under pressure, suggested that sometimes unbelievers were simply too sunk in their own stubborn errors to be rescued. It was all too easy, like one Calvinist minister at the Cape of Good Hope, to conclude that the heathen were senseless cattle. If conversion was impossible, you could stop trying with a clear conscience. But almost worse than despair over optimistic idealism, European Protestants were convinced their religion and indeed their entire way of life was superior to any of the barbaric delusions in which heathen people were mired. So they believed that as soon as their gospel was declared, grateful infidels would flock to convert. The great Welsh philosopher William Jones, who was no fool, believed that if Christians discreetly scattered selections from the Bible across the Indian subcontinent and left the population to discover the text for themselves, they would be convinced by its intrinsic power with no need for heavy-handed missionary intervention. Reverting to despair. In parts of the world with no indigenous literary tradition, the same hope lay behind projects of mass education. In the meantime, Protestants were sure that the heathen would be allured by the evident purity of Protestant worship and by the shining moral example of the godly Christians who had come to live among them. When these hopes failed, the obvious response was to revert to despair. We gave the heathen an example, one Massachusetts Puritan reflected bitterly in 1723. If they had not been miserably besotted, they would have taken more notice of it. He could only deduce that God had chosen not to save these feckless barbarians. It is easy to mock this smug, wishful thinking, but what else do any of us do in a new situation than draw our own pre-existing experience and presumptions? Generations of hopeful Protestants repeated the same doomed strategy, convinced that when the time was right, but not until then, God would ensure their efforts to bore fruit. Where this became lethal was in Protestant attitudes to the slave trade. Most Protestants disliked Atlantic slavery, but it was too vast an economic reality to be wished away. They concluded that slavery needed to be redeemed by being made Christian, but most slaveholders steadfastly refused to allow any effort to preach to the enslaved, correctly suggesting that Christian notions such as the spiritual equality of all humanity and Protestant practices such as assembling for worship or learning to read and write would be deeply corrosive to the slavery system. So would be Protestant missionaries bent over backwards to reassure slaveholders that their gospel was harmless, that enslavement was entirely compatible with Christianity, and that conversion would render enslaved people more diligent, obedient, and docile. Jacobus Captain, an African who had been enslaved but was ordained in the Dutch Reformed Church in 1742, had to buy his respectability by writing a treatise defending the legitimacy of slavery. This desperate cant did nothing to reconcile slaveholders to Protestant missionary efforts. What it did do was turn the Protestant gospel into an apology for slavery. One English woman tried to teach enslaved people in the Caribbean a song ending, "God the Master we serve knows for us what is best, and when life's toils are ended, we shall sweetly rest. For every good deed in God's book is recorded, so faithful good Negroes will be surely rewarded." A faith so nakedly designed to serve vested interests had no chance of appealing to the enslaved. For two centuries, most Protestants lived inside a comfortable bubble, so sure of their approach that they would not be shaken by the mere fact of failure. A few discordant voices questioned these truisms, but it took the American Revolution to burst this bubble by triggering a sudden Protestant moral awakening over the slave trade. This eventually led to slavery's abolition. It started a new wave of Protestant missions, which finally began to learn from the generations of failure that preceded them. The key insight of these missionaries, so obvious to us that we can miss the enormity of the imaginative leap it represented, was that they needed to deal with the world not as they believed it would or should be, but as it was. Alec Ryrie is professor of history of Christianity at Durham University. His latest book is The World's Reformation: How Protestantism Became a Global Religion, published 2026. 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I'm your volunteer reader, Kim Chupa Cornell. In our next story, question and answer, a selection of historical conundrums answered by experts. Question: when were the first school uniforms introduced? To answer this, we need to begin with the dissolution of the monasteries by Henry VIII from 1536 through 1541. This created social problems as the Catholic Church had provided food, medical care, and education for those in need, and these support networks were lost when the religious structures that maintained them were disrupted. To combat this, five state-sponsored hospitals were founded in London from 1552, institutions that supported the poor in different ways. One of them was Christ's Hospital, a school to care for and educate orphans and poor children. Clothing was provided to ensure that they were warm and clean. This is possibly the first recorded school uniform in the UK. It was initially russet-colored, but changed to blue shortly after the school opened, for unknown reasons. Boys wore long, belted coats, girls a skirt and bodice. All children sported yellow stockings. This uniform had the added advantage that it allowed the easy identification of pupils, and the coarse woolen material and cheap blue dye also reminded pupils of their low social status. Over the centuries that followed, similar schools were founded across Britain. Most followed the example of Christ's Hospital, adopting uniform in the same blue color. Because of this, these charity schools often became known as blue coat schools. Pupils at Christ's Hospital still wear a version of that original uniform today. School uniforms were associated with charity schools until the 19th century, when, at the other end of the social spectrum, public schools started to see the benefits. At that time, institutions such as Eton, Harrow, and Rugby were in a period of transition, working to improve discipline, create and maintain communities, promote organized sport, and cement themselves as training grounds of the elite. To further these aims, uniforms were gradually mandated, often with the introduction of sport uniforms preceding the regulation of day wear. During the second half of the 19th and into the 20th century, such uniforms were adopted by other institutions. They gradually spread throughout the school system until they became universal across all types of school. Today, around 98% of UK secondary schools have uniforms. Kate Stevenson, social historian and author of A Cultural History of School Uniform by University of Exeter Press, 2021. Question: Did Philip the Good have a prank-packed castle? Hesdin Castle in far northern France had something that few other medieval castles could boast: a sophisticated, if eccentric, array of mechanisms and self-operating machines, or automata. They were not devised to defend Hesdin from attack, but as engines of amusement. Mechanical monkeys dressed in badger fur screeched from one of the bridges in the grounds, while artificial birds whistled tunes in the pavilion. In one of the grandest rooms, a wooden hermit recounted mythical Greek hero Jason's quest for the Golden Fleece, accompanied by thunderclaps, lightning strikes, and even rain drizzling from the ceiling. These imaginative creations were added to Hesdin by Robert II and his daughter Mahat in the 13th and early 14th centuries, though exactly why they did so remains a mystery. Undoubtedly, the playful nobles enjoyed pranking their visitors, installing booby traps throughout the castle, water sprayed from statues and windows, books threw out puffs of soot, mirrors spat flour, and trap doors dropped the unwary into sacks of feathers. When Philip the Good, the powerful Duke of Burgundy, took Hesdin in the first half of the 15th century, he spent considerable money on maintaining the automata and booby traps and put them to use when hosting elite of Europe. Just why these kings and emperors accepted invitations to stay at the prank-filled castle is another matter. Hesdin was destroyed in 1553. Johnny Wilkes, freelance writer. Question: What were the sacred chickens of ancient Rome? Sacred chickens were at the forefront of military decision-making during the Roman Republic. Hailing from the Greek island of Euboea, these birds were accompanied on campaign by a priest tasked with interpreting their feeding patterns after he scattered grain. If the chickens gobbled greedily, the gods favored Rome's upcoming venture. If they refused to eat, however, this signaled an inauspicious undertaking or impending disaster, or perhaps that Rome's enemies had managed to sneak some grain into the coops beforehand. In the build-up to one naval battle of the First Punic War, the consul Claudius Pulcher became so enraged at the sacred chickens' refusal to eat that he threw them into the sea, declaring, "If they won't eat, let them drink." The Romans went on to suffer a catastrophic defeat, which contemporaries blamed on Pulcher's poultry-related impiety. With the Christianization of the Roman Empire and the outlawing of superstitions, Rome's sacred chickens eventually flew the coop. However, belief in animal oracles continues today. World leaders might no longer base their foreign policy on the behavior of birds, at least at the time of this writing, but we don't have to think back too far to remember the headlines claiming that Paul the Octopus had successfully predicted the outcomes of football matches during the 2010 World Cup. Alexander Meddings is a Rome-based writer and historian. Question: Is it true that Mussolini used castor oil as a form of torture? Since antiquity, the thick vegetable oil derived from castor beans has been put to a multitude of uses, ranging from industrial as a key ingredient in fuels, lubricants, paints, coatings, soaps, and other products, to medicinal, particularly to alleviate the constipation or to induce labor. It crops up in the cosmetic industry too as a moisturizer or to promote hair growth. The widely lauded health benefits of castor oil derive largely from its powerful laxative properties. It should be ingested only in small doses. Otherwise, severe nausea, stomach cramps, vomiting, and diarrhea are likely to follow. Thus, castor oil has also been administered for a much less beneficial purpose, as a form of torture or a humiliating and potentially life-threatening punishment meted out by the British in India, the Belgians in the Congo, and the nationalists of General Francisco Franco during the Spanish Civil War. This technique became associated particularly with the fascist regime of Benito Mussolini in Italy. He came to power in 1922. His totalitarian dictatorship controlled the country for more than two decades. During that time, his paramilitary black shirts poured vast volumes of castor oil down the throats of perceived opponents, such as political dissidents, socialists, communists, and any journalist who dared to criticize the regime. The oil's violent laxative effect could be made even more painful by beating a victim's rear end until it bled. The purpose of the castor oil torture was not to extract information, but to destroy morale through humiliation. It was therefore often perpetrated in public. The victim would be paraded to the middle of a piazza or tied to a tree, where their pain and degradation would be displayed to all. It wasn't just embarrassing, it could prove fatal. Wounds from the beating might become infected as the victim lost control of their bowels. For instance, and dangerous levels of dehydration often followed. Castor oil remained a weapon in fascist Italy's arsenal until Mussolini's downfall during the Second World War. Question: was mint chocolate chip ice cream invented for Princess Anne's wedding? It's true that a culinary student called Marilyn Ricketts won a competition to create a dessert for Princess Anne's wedding to Mark Phillips in November 1973, devising mint royal ice cream infused with a refreshing herb and studded with chocolate chip. Was she the first to recognize the potential of this flavor combination? No, because it had long been enjoyed across the pond in the U.S. By 1951, the Girl Scouts of the United States of America were producing chocolate and mint-flavored thins, adapted from earlier cookie recipes. But these tastes had already been popularized by the ice cream company Baskin-Robbins, back when Irv Robbins opened his first store in California in 1945. Chocolate mint was one of the 21 flavors on offer, and it remains an American favorite today. Even earlier, the York Peppermint Patty, introduced in 1940, coated a soft mint center with chocolate. So though Mint Royal launched this now hugely popular ice cream flavor into the British public consciousness, the combination itself is much older. Mark Meltonville, food historian. You've been listening to History Extra on Sun Sounds of Arizona. I'm your volunteer reader, Kim Chupa Cornell. Remember, if you miss a program, you can get it on demand at sunsounds.org. Music is classical Royal British.
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Hello, this is your Sun Sounds volunteer broadcaster, Deidre Black, bringing you this week's edition of Earth and Home. Today we will be reading from Good Housekeeping Magazine, Woman's Day Magazine, and Mother Earth News Almanac. 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I drape the dough over my fists as I rotate it so it gently stretches without tearing. 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
Veggie-forward bases such as pesto, roasted red pepper sauce, and white bean spread can add fresh flavor and diverse nutrients. 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From Women's Day magazine, 10 things to know about vitamin D. There's a lot to love about the sunshine vitamin. Here, more about its benefits, what to be aware of, and how to get enough. Number 1. You can get vitamin D through your food. Despite what you might have heard, it's totally possible to load up on vitamin D via what's on your plate. There may not be a ton of eats that are rich in it, but there are solid options, especially when you reach for ones that say they are fortified with the vitamin. You can get it from mushrooms exposed to UV light, fish like rainbow trout and salmon, D-fortified yogurt and cows, soy, almond, and oat milk, fortified cereal, and D-enriched eggs with the yolks. Number 2, don't overdo it. Talk to your doctor if you're thinking of taking a supplement. Vitamin D helps the body absorb calcium, so megadosing can lead to hypercalcemia, excess blood calcium, which can cause stomach issues, nausea, weakness, and kidney disease. Some companies still make pills that contain potentially dangerously high amounts. The daily recommendation for vitamin D for adults up to 70 is 600 IU, individual units, 800 IU for those over 70. But some research suggests there may be benefits to as much as 2,000 IU. Number 3, it supports your skeleton. You need vitamin D to help your body absorb calcium and phosphorus, two nutrients that are necessary for maintaining bone structure, explains Angel Pannells, RDN, a spokesperson for the Academy of Nutrition and Dietetics. This is particularly key for seniors and children who are still growing. Not only does D help prevent the brittle bones of osteoporosis, it also supports muscle strength, which contributes to the stability needed to avoid falls and possible injury. Number 4, it's a fat-soluble vitamin. This means that combining vitamin D with some sort of fat improves its absorption by the body, so it can be put to good use. Try to pair your vitamin D-rich picks with a fat source. For instance, you could enjoy a slice of avocado toast with flaked salmon on top. Number 5, many people may be prone to deficiency. Get your levels checked if you are over 65 and/or have dark skin,
live in a northern latitude in the U.S., that means places like Seattle, Minneapolis, Chicago, New York City, and Boston, and areas north of those. You eat a restricted diet and or carry a high percentage of body fat. As vitamin D is stored in fat, this may mean you have less of it circulating in your blood. You have a health condition, such as Crohn's disease or celiac disease. Number 6, a large trial is shedding new light. Much of the buzz about vitamin D can be traced to the Vital Randomized Trial at Harvard. Scientists followed more than 25,000 men and women randomly assigned to take 2,000 IU of vitamin D or a placebo for more than 5 years. One intriguing finding: vitamin D might play a role in tamping down inflammation, says Joanne Manson, MD, Michael and Lee Bell Professor of Women's Health at Harvard Medical School and the study's lead investigator. We found that vitamin D decreases one of the biomarkers of inflammation and also decreases the risk of autoimmune diseases such as rheumatoid arthritis and psoriasis by 22%, she says. Number 7, soak it up through the sun. Depending on where you live, spending time in the sun may even give you enough vitamin D. Being physically active outdoors, even just while walking or running errands, goes a long way toward providing the vitamin D that's needed, says Dr. Manson. But sunburns are never healthy and can impact your risk for skin cancer. So using sunscreen with an SPF of at least 30 when in the sun is also important. Number 8, vitamin D doesn't prevent heart attacks. Observational studies had found a link between vitamin D deficiency and increased risk of heart disease, and that led to the theory that supplementation would help prevent heart disease, stroke, and cardiovascular events. But a meta-style analysis of about 20 randomized trials did not show that D supplementation was beneficial for reducing cardiac events. Number 9. Signs that you may be deficient. Most with low levels of D have no immediate symptoms, but be sure to ask your doc to test your D levels if you notice muscle aches or joint and bone pain that lasts several weeks, could be osteomalacia, bone softening, commonly caused by D deficiency, severe exhaustion. D is crucial for mood and muscle and brain function, so a lack of it can make you drag through the day. Depression. Low levels of vitamin D have been associated with anxiety and depression, as well as seasonal affective disorder, SAD. Weak bones. Osteoporosis or osteopenia, low bone density, are signs of possible deficiency. Talk to your doctor about whether to take a supplement. And finally, number 10. You don't necessarily need a supplement. Not everyone needs to pop a supplement, no matter what social media might be telling you. Unless blood testing has determined that you have low levels or you are in a group with a higher risk for vitamin D deficiency, you should be able to get plenty of vitamin D from a combo of the food you eat and spending time outdoors in the sun. Continuing in Woman's Day, yay, she did. After becoming a teenage caregiver during her father's cancer battle, Emily Bhatnagar turned her love of books into a nonprofit that serves young cancer patients. What started out as one teenager's way of coping with her father's devastating cancer diagnosis has grown into a nationwide mission to bring comfort to children facing their own illnesses. At 17, Emily Bhatnagar found herself juggling high school and life and helping to care for her dad during his struggle with stage 4 thyroid cancer. Throughout that difficult time, she leaned on what comforted her since childhood, books. Her lifelong love of reading inspired her to create For Love and Buttercup, a nonprofit that donates books to children who are undergoing cancer treatments all over the country. Now 22, Emily has delivered more than 30,000 books to young patients nationwide, helping to create moments of escape,
imagination, and joy in and beyond hospital rooms. Her work has earned her honors, including the President's Volunteer Service Award and recognition as a CNN Heroes Young Wonder. My hope is that these kids can dream with these books, Emily has said. Whatever it is that they're facing, there is such a happy life waiting for them. Through book drives, donations, and community support, Emily hopes that readers around the country will help her continue putting stories and comfort into the hands of some of the kids who need them the most. Go to forloveandbuttercup.com/donate to find out how you can support Emily's mission by purchasing books, donating funds, organizing book drives, and even sending notes to patients. You can also follow her journey on Instagram at For Love and Buttercup. You are listening to Sun Sounds of Arizona. This is Earth and Home, and I am your Sun Sounds volunteer broadcaster, Deidre Black. Continuing in Woman's Day, the mom helping parents navigate the emotional reality of IEP meetings. After years of advocating for her own children, Sarah Kernion created a tool to help families feel more confident, organized, and heard during the special education process. For many parents, an IEP meeting can feel overwhelming before it even begins. An IEP, or Individualized Education Program, is the legal plan developed for public school students who need specialized education services, accommodations, or additional support in the classroom. But while IEP meetings are designed to help children succeed, many families walk in feeling intimidated, emotional, or unsure how to advocate effectively for their children. Sarah Kernion knows that feeling firsthand. The mother of three children, including two with profound non-speaking autism, she says that years of navigating the special education system taught her how difficult it could be for parents to feel fully heard in the IEP meeting room. You are the only person living with your child day in and day out, she says. What you notice at home, what regulates them, what overwhelms them, what helps them thrive, matters. Over time, Sarah realized that many parents were entering IEP meetings already feeling outnumbered by educators, therapists, and specialists who were presenting evaluations, reports, and recommendations in highly technical language. Her goal became helping families organize their observations and experiences in a way that felt clear and actionable. That experience inspired her to create the IEP Power Plan, a one-on-one service and proprietary digital tool where she creates a customized IEP Power Plan for the parent who receives a crafted parent statement, priorities, concerns, a child profile, and a meeting strategy. Rather than approaching advocacy from a place of conflict, Kiernan says she hopes families will feel empowered to participate as equal partners in the process. Parents often second-guess themselves in these rooms, she says, but lived experiences matters. You know your child in ways no report ever fully can. While no tool or service can remove the emotional weight that often comes with advocating for a child, Kiernan hopes the tool offers families a sense of structure and confidence before they sit down at the table. The goal isn't conflict, she says, it's clarity. From the Mother Earth News Almanac, the art of early planting. As any gardener knows, sowing seeds indoors in late winter or early spring gives the flowers or vegetables a valuable head start, especially in the northern parts of the country, where the growing season is none too long. The only trouble is that delicate root systems suffer when seedlings have to be coaxed out of flats or small pots, and even if a young plant survives the shock of transplanting, its growth is likely to be set back. The solution, obviously, is to use planting containers that come away from the roots easily, or needn't be removed at all when the seedling is set out. And that's just what smart gardeners do.
Everyone has his own favorite method, of course, and here are a few of those ideas to help prime your creative juices. Many folks start their plants in commercially produced peat cups that simply disintegrate in the soil when the new sprouts are set out. A cheap equivalent of this excellent method is to sow in cardboard egg cartons, one seed to a cup if you're pretty sure most of them will germinate. The box can be cut apart and a little section put in the earth as is at transplanting time, as the paper fiber will soon rot in the damp ground. The problem with the egg carton method, though, is that you'll have to water the seedlings very often. Moisture isn't retained well by soft cardboard, and the containers may start to disintegrate before you want them to. There's an easy way around the difficulty, however. Co-opt the eggshells as well as the box. Break the egg so that you have a good size in left hole, and plant the seeds in the shells, which you can set in the cartons for convenience. Some gardeners say that you can put the eggshells in the ground, just like peat pots, and trust to the growing roots to crack them open, while others prefer to peel away at least part of the container at transplanting time. All who've tried the idea, however, agree that the minerals in the shell are beneficial to the soil. Along with these disintegrating seed pods, there are a whole slew of easy-release types that can simply be popped off or stripped away without disturbing a seedling at all. One Missouri gardener tells us that he's had excellent results with scrounged styrofoam cups. He says that the styrofoam retains moisture well and insulates the seedlings from sudden changes of temperature, besides peeling off easily when it's time to set the plants out. If he's putting in tomatoes, he cuts the bottoms out of the cups and uses what's left to make each plant a collar against cutworms. When it comes right down to it, there's almost no container you can't use for early planting, as long as it's temporarily waterproof and easy to remove. Cut down paper milk cartons and yogurt containers come to mind. It's a satisfying feeling to make a useless object and do something important with it. Sort of like starting a new life. And what's more pleasant recycling project could you ask for? Also from Mother Earth News Almanac, natural food stores. A few decades ago, the average health food store, and there weren't many of them, was tucked away on a low-rent side street in a run-down section of town, and business wasn't very brisk. Since then, however, that's all changed. Hundreds, if not thousands, of health and organic and natural food stores have sprung up in every corner of the North American continent. Folks of all ages, incomes, and hair lengths, it seems, are demanding foods free of chemicals and additives, and business is booming. But wait a minute, just what the heck do the terms like natural and organic mean on food labels anyway? And why is the stuff these stores sell so much better than supermarket produce? Or is it? Well, to start with, the term natural, as used by food manufacturers, doesn't mean a thing. In fact, the word is completely misused in that context to greenwash products and interest buyers who are looking to buy actually healthful foods. A much more defined label is certified organic. The certified organic label is, at its core, a consumer protection law. It's the U.S. Department of Agriculture's, USDA, assurance that you're buying food that has been produced and processed according to its National Organic Program, NOP, standards. Vegetables and fruits have not been produced using irradiation, sewage sludge, synthetic fertilizers, prohibited pesticides, or genetically modified organisms, GMOs. Livestock has been fed 100% organic feed without antibiotics or growth hormones and were raised with at least some access to the outdoors. And multi-ingredient processed foods must contain at least 95% certified organic ingredients. The certified organic label is backed by regulations developed by the USDA and the National Organic Standards Board,
an advisory committee of consumers, environmentalists, farmers, and scientists. Part of the board's job is to advise the USDA regarding the national list of allowed and prohibited substances. But it aims to be more than an organic referee that rules a farming substance or practice either fair or foul play. The board also makes recommendations about sustainable agricultural practices, and if its recommendations are approved by the USDA, the law requires farmers to seek organic certification to demonstrate that they follow such methods. To obtain organic certification, applicants must have their operations reviewed by a third-party certifying agent. The review process includes annual inspections, and inspectors can request samples of soil, water, and plant and animal tissue to test for chemical residues. Producers must also pay certification fees that range from a few hundred to several thousand dollars. For some growers, the financial cost and the rigorous path to gain a certified organic label is daunting. The law thus makes allowances for small operations. Producers who market less than $5,000 of organic products annually may call their products organic, but not certified organic, without going through the certification process, provided they comply with other regulations. For more information on certification requirements, go to the USDA's National Organic Program FAQ. Labeling a product certified organic without receiving USDA authorization is illegal and can result in prosecution and a fine. Although some of the USDA's decisions have been criticized by organic watchdog groups, such as the Cornucopia Institute, we've come a long way in organic food labeling. Before the National Organic Standards went

0: 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Thank you for tuning in this week. 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

Good afternoon, and welcome to the Green Thumb Show. I'm Lee Murray, your reader for Sun Sounds of Arizona. Thanks for joining us. From SouthwestGardener.com, the 7 most common desert gardening mistakes and how to avoid them. Gardening in the desert can be daunting. We definitely have our challenges: Death Star sun, temperature extremes, drought, wind, and rock-like soil, to name a few. But look around and you can see that there are literally thousands of plants that thrive under these conditions. With 3,500 native plants, the Sonoran Desert is the most biodiverse desert in the world. And we undoubtedly have some of the most interesting and iconic plants on the planet. Who doesn't love a saguaro? Every spring, visitors from around the world flock to the desert to witness our spectacular wildflower displays. Yet, a lot of gardeners will complain that nothing grows here. Clearly, this is not true. So if you're having trouble with your garden, there are two main issues. First, you may be trying to grow plants that aren't well suited to grow in the desert or in their microclimate. Or you haven't quite mastered how to take care of the plants you have. I understand, I've been there, and it's not your fault. Most gardening rules and advice are not meant for hot, dry climates. The bulk of gardening information available is irrelevant for the desert. That's why I created Southwest Gardener. As a botanist, science writer, and lifelong gardener, I love helping fellow desert dwellers make their gardens beautiful, low maintenance, and a joy rather than a source of stress. The information in this guide is meant for everyone, from avid gardeners to anyone who simply wants to have an attractive yard and not spend a fortune on water bills and landscapers. Here are the top 7 mistakes I see gardeners and homeowners make in their desert landscapes. Don't feel bad if you made any of these. I learned much of what I know through years of trial and error and by learning from the mistakes of others. And now, you can learn from mine. Mistake number 1. Believing full sun plant labels. Any plant you

0: you buy should have a label that clearly indicates its sun exposure preference. Unfortunately, plant labels are not always accurate for the desert Southwest, particularly if you shop at big box stores that sell the same plants everywhere. Many plants labeled as full sun won't survive our sun. Full sun usually means some place that doesn't have any. The sun here is powerful. Too much sun and your plants will fry no matter how much you water them. Here, most plants, even those considered full sun, prefer some shade in the summer. When I first moved here, I was surprised to learn that even cactus can get sunburned and appreciate a little shade. That's why many cactus, including the Sonoran Desert's iconic saguaro, start their life in the shade of a nurse tree. Be particularly wary of reflected heat, that kind that occurs when the sun bounces off a house, wall, driveway, or window. This kind of heat is unnaturally bright and hot, and even native plants growing in the wild don't face that additional burden. Using my infrared thermometer gun, I've measured the temperature of a block wall and found it can easily reach 180 degrees Fahrenheit on a hot sunny day. So, view any full sun label with some suspicion. That plant might prefer a little shade. Mistake number two, assuming if it's sold here, it will grow here. Just as you can't believe full sun labels, you also can't believe that plants you see at nurseries are meant to grow here. You might think that if a plant is sold at a local nursery or garden center, that it will actually survive and thrive in our area. That's a reasonable assumption, but sadly, that's not the case. Some nurseries are better about this than others. At one end of the spectrum, there are nurseries that specialize in selling only desert-adapted or native plants. These nurseries have a mission and are top sources of plants that will thrive in your area. They are also excellent sources of information about the plants they sell. On the other end are big box stores, which will carry whatever they think their customers will buy. Their inventory is decided by corporate headquarters who don't understand our region. Unfortunately, some nurseries and especially big box stores stock plants that look gorgeous at the time of sale, but will never look that good again. These plants are grown in greenhouses under ideal conditions and have been treated with fertilizers and hormones to get that plant to peak at just the right time. Then you get it home, and it starts to decline immediately, making you feel like a bad plant owner. It's not your fault. That plant was destined to fail. So, the next time you're lured into making a spontaneous purchase of some plant that catches your eye, remember this mantra. Just because a plant is sold here doesn't mean it will grow here. Before you make any significant purchase, tree, shrub, or expensive succulent, it pays to learn about that plant before you buy. Choosing the right plant can save you time, money, and disappointment. Mistake number three, planting the wrong time of year. There's a gardening rule of thumb that spring and fall are the best times to plant. That holds true in temperate four-season climates, but like most gardening advice, it's not meant for the desert Southwest. Things are different here. Here, fall is by far a better time to add new landscape plants to your garden. Here are some of the reasons why. The spring planting season in the desert is short. You can still have freezes in February, and then before you know it, it's hot, dry, and windy. It may leave you wondering what the heck happened to spring. If you've gardened elsewhere, it can be a shock to learn that there are no April showers. It's not unusual to go 3 months without rain in spring. The first 100-degree day can occur as early as April. Hot, dry June is our most challenging month for plants. In some places, nice weather is just getting started. Spring is unforgiving. It's upsetting when you forget to water or put up shade just once, and now your new plants are toast. Fall, on the other hand, is easier on plants, even if there's a late heat wave. The days are getting shorter, the nights are getting cooler, and the sun is getting less intense. When you plant in fall, your plants have three full seasons to get established and grow new roots before facing the blast furnace heat of the summer. In spring, there's only a few weeks. Mistake number four, watering too little, too often. Learning how to water properly is key for gardening success. I've lived in five homes in Tucson, and every time I've moved into a new house, The irrigation was set to the same default watering schedule every 3 days for 20 minutes, and that is absolutely the wrong way to water. Once plants are established, they should be watered deeply but infrequently. This builds strong, deep root systems and healthy, resilient plants. How often and how long to water a plant depends on a few factors. What kind of plant is it? Native, desert-adapted, or tropical? Tree, shrub, perennial, or succulent? They all have different needs. What time of year is it? Plants' water needs change with the seasons. And how big is your plant? Plants need more water as they grow. Mistake number 5. Growing plants that outgrow their space. Growing plants that eventually gets too big for their space is one of the most common mistakes desert gardeners make. Shrubs that outgrow their space become a maintenance nightmare. They need constant pruning and wind up looking unattractive at best and half dead at worst. A case in point is Texas Rangers. Few desert plants suffer more pruning abuse than these beautiful shrubs. When allowed to take on their natural form, Texas Rangers are gorgeous, but they are frequently planted where they don't have adequate space to reach their full potential. Consequently, they are regularly sheared into balls, cupcakes, and other unnatural forms, turning this lovely plant into an eyesore. Here are two Texas Rangers side by side. The one on the left has been left to grow naturally. The one on the right has been badly pruned into a green box. Shearing like this cuts off developing flower buds, destroys this shrub's health, and can eventually kill it. Trees that grow too large for their location are particularly problematic. Branches can fall on houses and cars, while the roots can damage driveways, sidewalks, sewer lines, and foundations. Overgrown cactus, agaves, and other spiky plants can be dangerous when they hang over sidewalks, driveways, patios, or anywhere else humans or pets might come in contact with them. Mistake number 6. Trying to grow high-maintenance plants. What constitutes a high-maintenance plant is subjective. Only you know how much care you're willing to give a plant. Some gardeners like to push the limit to see what they can grow here. They don't mind pampering their plants or losing a few when things don't work out. But if you're like me, I want easy wins. I want plants that look good without a lot of fuss. I want plants that make me happy and don't stress me out. You won't go wrong planting natives. Plants native to the desert Southwest have a huge built-in advantage. They're perfectly suited to live here. They've evolved to withstand our intense sun, temperature extremes, drought, pests, and alkaline soil. Your next best choice should be desert-adapted plants. These originate in dry, hot areas with similar environmental stresses, but they're not from the desert Southwest. Many desert-adapted landscape plants grown here are from Australia, Africa, or the Mediterranean. Many gardeners aspire to grow somewhat high-maintenance plants that originate from the subtropics. These plants tolerate desert high temperatures, but usually not as frost-proof as native plants. They also need more water, are more prone to pests and disease, and require regular fertilizer to thrive. Some popular plants that fall into this category include citrus trees, roses, gardenias, and hibiscus. Mistake number 7. Anyone with a truck and a few tools can all call themselves a landscaper. Unfortunately, an untrained person can wreak havoc on your landscaping in a single visit. Some of the more egregious problems you might experience include butchered shrubs and trees and plant damage from improperly applied herbicides. Your plants may even contract witch's broom, a contagious disease spread from plant to plant and yard to yard by landscapers' infected tools. You would never hire a plumber, car mechanic, or hairstylist that had no credentials, so don't hire unqualified garden help either. They might save you money today, but will cost you in the long run. If you planted any new trees in the past few years, I urge you to consider hiring an arborist for a checkup. They will correct any potential problems and properly prune your trees to get them off to the best possible start. A tree should be a thing of beauty that brings life to your garden and makes you happy. A healthy tree is an investment that should increase the curb appeal and value of your home. The consequences of planting a tree, whether positive or negative, can last for decades. If not planted and maintained properly, a tree can become an eyesore or nuisance that will cost you big bucks when it eventually needs major work or to be taken down. You can find certified arborists in your area using the International Society of Arboriculture search function. You can also check on an arborist's credentials there, too. Learn more about the value of hiring an arborist to check your trees here. Final thoughts. Don't forget where you live. My final piece of gardening advice is never forget where you live. The Sonoran, Mojave, and Chihuahuan deserts of the American Southwest are among the most unique environments on Earth. So try to roll with the desert rather than struggle to turn it into something that it's not. If you've gardened elsewhere, it can be a shock to find that the most fundamental gardening rules don't apply here. So to be a successful desert gardener, you have to let go of previously held ideas and be open to learning new ways of doing things. You're not alone on this endeavor. Southwest Gardener is here to help. From Old Farmer's Almanac, how to create a pollinator garden, a beginner-friendly way to attract bees, butterflies, and hummingbirds. You don't need experience or a big yard to create a pollinator garden. Just a few well-chosen plants, a bit of know-how, and a quick and easy do-it-yourself project or two can transform your garden into a pollinator paradise that's irresistible to bees, butterflies, hummingbirds, and more. So what is a pollinator garden? Pollinator gardens are spaces specifically designed to meet the needs and preferences of pollinators. These spaces can vary in size and design, but they typically include a variety of food and sheltering plants preferred by pollinators and may also offer other key resources, such as water. Pollinator gardens are also generally kept free of pesticides to ensure the safety of all visitors. While pollinator gardens have been growing in popularity for years, they are becoming increasingly more important for pollinator survival. Today, pollinator populations are declining due to habitat loss, climate change, and other stressors. But by offering food, shelter, and nesting sites, pollinator gardens can help to counteract habitat fragmentation and serve as way stations for migrating monarch butterflies and hummingbirds. If you're looking for ways to help pollinators, creating a garden with their needs in mind can do more than you might think. Even a few potted plants on a sunny front porch can benefit these incredible helpers. Here are some fast facts. A true pollinator garden is more than flowers. It prioritizes mainly native plants that actually feed local pollinators, a mix of nectar and pollen-rich blooms. It also provides continuous, season-long food and safe shelter. Beyond bees and butterflies, many other insects pollinate plants, including beetles, moths, wasps, and ants. Honeybees live in hives, but they're actually native to Europe. Most native North American bees are solitary and live in the ground, plant stems, or old leaf litter. A single bumblebee can pollinate around 6,000 flowers each day. Planning a pollinator garden. Pollinator gardens can be as diverse as the plants you grow in them, but if you want these spaces to be attractive to pollinators, there are a few simple guidelines to keep in mind. Pollinators are attracted to different types of flowers, so it's a good idea to include a range of plants and a variety of flower shapes, colors, and bloom times. Bees tend to be attracted to blue, purple, yellow, and white blooms, while hummingbirds favor orange and red flowers that are long and tubular. Butterflies, on the other hand, usually flock to flowers with wide, flat blooms, which make easy landing pads and accommodate their wider wingspan. Although you can find many plants that appeal to pollinators, looking for plants that are native to your area is best. Native plants are 4 times more attractive to pollinators than non-native species, but including some non-native ornamentals in your planting design is perfectly fine. When making selections for your garden, make sure to choose plants that will tolerate the soil and sunlight conditions on your property. While many pollinator-friendly plants grow well in the sun, you can find varieties that are appropriate for shady spaces. Some native plants also tolerate dry soil or soggy spots and can be used to create a xeriscape or rain garden that's suited to your space and pollinators. Layout. Pollinator gardens can range in size from extensive flower beds planted with a wide variety of flowers to a few porch pots or window boxes filled with plants that pollinators love. The only limit is your imagination and the amount of space you have for plants. When planting for pollinators, grow at least three of the same types of plants in close proximity. This technique, known as drift planting, makes flowers easier for pollinators to spot and feed from, but it also gives gardens and planters a more natural look. You could stack taller plants toward the rear of beds and shorter flowers closer to the sides to ensure they all get enough light. If you don't want to grow a garden dedicated to pollinators, you can also just slip a few pollinator-friendly plants into your established flower beds or veggie garden. This will make these spaces more appealing to pollinators without requiring a full garden overhaul. How to create a pollinator garden. The amount of prep work you'll need to do before starting a pollinator garden will vary depending on the condition of your garden space. If you've already been growing annuals and perennials in your beds, you may just want to refresh the soil with a layer of compost before planting. However, suppose you're starting a new bed and your soil is lacking to begin with. In that case, you may want to conduct a soil test, add a layer of compost or other amendments, or potentially even build and fill a few raised beds if you have poorly draining soil or your garden is naturally rocky. Getting on top of weeds before you start planting can make future gardening much easier. Start by pulling them by hand or by smothering weeds with cardboard or tarps for a few weeks before you intend to plant. Location. Pollinator beds can be placed in either sunny or shady areas. However, the amount of light your beds receive will determine the types of plants you'll be able to grow. Pollinator-friendly rain gardens can even be located in poorly draining spots that stay wet year-round as long as you choose water-tolerant plants. Aside from light exposure in soil, pollinator gardens should also be positioned away from busy roadways if possible and far from areas regularly treated with pesticides. It's also a good idea to place them in slightly sheltered spots as windy locations can make it harder for pollinators to fly about and feed. Plants that attract pollinators. Native plants are the best choice for pollinators, but many non-native perennials, shrubs, annuals, and flowering herbs are also highly attractive to pollinators. For best results, try including a range of plants with differing flowering times to ensure pollinators have a ready source of pollen and nectar no matter when they visit. You may also want to include host plants like milkweed or dill, which are important food sources for developing monarch and swallowtail caterpillars. Here are just a few of our favorite pollinator plants. Annuals, zinnias, cosmos, nasturtium, sunflowers, sweet alyssum, basil, dill, and lantanas. Perennials, milkweed, coneflowers, joe pie weed, cardinal flower, yarrow, blazing star, alliums, thyme, asters, and goldenrod. Shrubs, buttonbush, serviceberry, chokeberry, summer sweet, purple flowering raspberry, blueberries, winterberry, and New Jersey tea. Planting. Fall or spring are the best times to plant potted annuals and perennials, while bare root trees and shrubs are often planted during their winter dormancy. If you're growing perennials from seed, you can start them either indoors in spring or outside in spring or fall. Just keep in mind that plants native to cold areas often germinate better if you plant the seeds outside in the fall or cold stratify them in your refrigerator for a few weeks before indoor sowing. When planting, make sure to follow proper spacing guidelines, water your plants well, and consider adding mulch to keep weeds in check. If you're working with a small space, you may be able to plant in one go, but larger gardens can be added to over time if you don't want to purchase and plant your entire pollinator garden at once. Maintenance. Pollinator gardens will need to be watered and weeded just like any garden, although beds with native plants will often require minimal watering once established. Freshen up beds by adding a layer of compost over the soil in fall, followed by a layer of mulch. This replenishes the soil slowly and helps avoid using any fertilizer. It's important to keep pollinator gardens free of pesticides. For natural pest control, you can use barriers like row covers, hand picking, and companion planting. However, if you do need to use pesticides in your beds, stick to organic products, apply only to targeted areas, and never use them on plants that monarch caterpillars feed on, such as milkweed. Tips. Starting a pollinator garden with the right plants is important, but there are other ways to make your space more appealing to pollinators. If you want to see more hummingbirds, bees, and butterflies, here are a few more tricks to try. at feeders. Installing a hummingbird feeder and regularly refreshing it with a good cleaning and fresh nectar will help attract even more hummers. While you're at it, you may also want to make a simple butterfly feeder by laying out a pie pan filled with cut-up fruit, such as apples, oranges, and bananas. Include a water feature. Deep bird baths can prove hazardous to small pollinators. You can work around this by adding clean pebbles to one side of your bird bath so pollinators can scramble out. Or try installing a solar-powered fountain in your bird bath or a misting attachment to your garden hose. Leave the leaves. Many pollinators overwinter in old leaf litter, so it's best to allow autumn leaves to remain in your flower beds through winter. Once spring temperatures are consistently above 50 degrees, it's safe to start raking. Make a bee home. Most pollinating bees are solitary. Honeybees are non-native to agriculture. These bees live alone, not in hives. Bee hotels are places for solitary bees to make their nests. They can be purchased at garden centers or made at home from the stems of hollow plants. And those of you who are regular listeners to this show know we feature stories each week for the terrific book, Chicken Soup for the Gardener's Soul. This story is called Love and Daffodils Forever. It was written by Nicole Woodward, and there's a quote here from Bess Streeter Aldrich. It is better to remember our love as it was in the springtime. Love and daffodils forever. Bill and Constance had just celebrated their 39th anniversary when Bill went for his annual checkup. Always in perfect health, he was unprepared for what the doctor found. Symptoms Bill had ignored as old age led to questions, palpations, more questions, and finally instructions for a battery of tests. Just to be on the safe side, the doctor said. When Bill took the news home to Constance, she refused to consider that it could be something serious. Fortunately, it was April, and the gardens beckoned. Preparing the beds for the coming season, Bill and Constance threw themselves into the now familiar yearly routine. They spent their days, as always, surrounded by trays of flowers and bags of mulch, wielding their favorite trowels. As the summer progressed, 30 years of gardening rewarded them with a showplace of color. Benches and bird baths were placed amid the bounty of flowers, and they spent nearly every evening during the summer relaxing and basking in the beauty. The old swing hung from their favorite oak, and they held hands, swinging like teenagers and talking until long after the sun set and the fireflies flickered. By summer, Constance began to notice a subtle change in Bill. He seemed to tire more easily, had difficulty rising from his knees, and had little appetite. By the time the test results were in, she was no longer sure of a good prognosis. When the doctor ushered them into his office, she knew. His demeanor was too professional, too unlike the friend they'd known and trusted for so many years. There was no easy way to say it. Bill was dying, with so little hope of curing his illness that it would be kinder not even to try. He had perhaps 6 months left, time enough to put his house in order, but little time for anything else. They decided he would stay at home, with help from visiting nurses and hospice when the time came. Their children were both far away, one in Oregon, the other in Chicago. They came for extended visits, but with jobs and children, neither could come permanently. So Bill and Constance spent the ending time as they had spent the beginning time, alone together. Only now they had their beloved gardens, a great comfort to them both for that entire summer. By September, Bill was fading fast, and they both knew the end was near. For some reason Constance couldn't understand, he seemed to be pushing her to get out more. He urged her to call old friends and have lunch, go shopping, see a movie. She resisted until he became so agitated that she conceded and began making her calls. Everyone was more than willing to accompany her, and she found she did take some comfort in talking over lunch or during the long ride to the mall. Bill passed away peacefully in October, surrounded by his family. Constance was inconsolable. Nothing could have prepared her for the emptiness she felt. Winter descended upon her with a vengeance, and suddenly it seemed dark all the time. Then the holidays came, and she went to Oregon for Thanksgiving and to Chicago for Christmas. The house was cold and empty when she returned. She wasn't quite sure how she could go on, but somehow she did. At long last, it was April again, and with April came the return to longer and warmer days. She would go from window to window, looking out at the yard, knowing what needed to be done, but not really caring if she did it or not. And then one day, she noticed something different about the gardens. They were coming to life sooner than they had in the past. She went out and walked all around and through the beds. Daffodils were peeking up through the soil, hundreds and hundreds and hundreds of daffodils. She and Bill had never put many spring plants in their gardens. They so enjoyed the colors of summer that they had only a few spring daffodils and hyacinths scattered here and there. Where did they come from? She wondered as she walked. Not only did the blooms completely encircle each bed, they were also scattered inside among the still dormant perennials. They appeared in groups all over the lawn and even lined the driveway to the street. A few days later, she received a call from her attorney. He needed to see her, he said. Could she come by his office that morning? When Constance arrived, he handed her a package with instructions not to open it until she returned home. He gave no other explanation. When she opened the package, two smaller packages were inside. One was labeled Open Me First. Inside was a video cassette. Constance put it in the VCR and Bill appeared on the screen talking to her from his favorite chair, dressed not in pajamas, but in a sweater and slacks. "My darling Constance," he began, "today is our anniversary and this is my gift to you." He told her of his love for her and then he explained the daffodils. "I know these daffodils will be blooming on our anniversary and will continue to do so forever," Bill said. "I couldn't plant them alone, though. Their many friends had conspired with Bill to get the bulbs planted. They had taken turns last fall getting Constance out of the house for hours at a time so the work could be done. The second package held the memories of all those friends who so generously gave of their time and energies so Bill could give her his final gift. Photographs of everyone came spilling out, images captured forever of them working in the garden, laughing, taking turns, snapping pictures, and visiting with her beloved husband, who sat bundled in a lawn chair watching. In the photo, Constance framed and put by her bed, Bill is smiling at her and waving his trowel. That's called Love and Daffodils Forever, written by Nicole Woodward, one of the many stories that make up chicken soup for the gardener's soul. And that's the Green Thumb Show for this week for Sun Sounds Radio. I'm Lee Murray, your reader. Thanks for joining us. Have a great week. Be safe and healthy. And we'll
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2: 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It supports your bone health, joint function, posture, metabolism, and everyday independence. Maintaining muscle is especially important as you get older, because muscle mass and strength naturally decline with age. Strength is the ability of your muscles to produce force. Having strong muscles helps you lift, push, pull, carry, climb, and support your body through daily activities. 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Resistance training. The way to improve your strength is to challenge your body with applied resistance. Resistance training exercises uses resistance from either your own body weight or an external source, like free weights or bands. 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Machine exercises: cable tricep pushdown, seated shoulder press, leg press, lat pull down. Tip: aim to strength train with a full body program at least 3 days per week. Focus on all major muscle groups, including the legs, hips, back, chest, core, shoulders, and arms. Start with a handful of exercises, using body weight or light weights, and gradually build up over time. The stronger you get, the more resistance you'll need to keep progressing, but it's essential not to overextend yourself to prevent injuries. Speed training. Speed is the ability to move quickly. Many people associate it with athletes, But speed is useful in everyday life, too, no matter your age. It helps you react quickly, catch yourself if you trip, cross streets safely, and move with more confidence during recreational activities. Speed relies largely on your fast twitch muscle fibers, which decline with age, so it's essential to train this component. Speed training doesn't have to mean all-out sprinting. Instead, practice short bursts of faster movements, using explosive, dynamic movements such as box jumps and agility drills can work your strength, speed, and power together. Here are a few examples. Quick step drills, box step jumps, hill speed walks, agility ladder drills, cycling intervals, fast body weight exercises performed with control. Tip: no matter what physical shape you're in, there's always an appropriate speed drill for you to practice. Quality matters more than quantity. The goal is quick, controlled movement, not exhaustion. Aim to incorporate a few drills into your training session. 2. Endurance. Aerobic fitness is the ability of your heart, lungs, and circulatory system to deliver oxygen to your working muscles over time. It's the foundation of endurance and cardiovascular health. Aerobic exercise exists on a spectrum from low to high intensity and uses different energy systems at different intensities. These different intensities result in different physical adaptations. Higher intensities will improve your VO2 max, which is the maximum amount of oxygen your body can use during intense exercise. VO2 max is a key measure of cardiovascular fitness and endurance capacity. Lower intensities help build your aerobic base, improving your body's ability to use oxygen efficiently, burn fat for fuel, and sustain activity for longer periods. Training both intensities will result in a strong aerobic system overall. A few examples of aerobic exercise include activities like walking, jogging, sprinting, cycling, swimming, rowing. All these activities will raise your heart rate and support heart health, blood pressure, blood sugar regulation, sleep, mood, stamina, and overall energy. It also makes everyday activities feel easier, from climbing stairs to walking long distances. Tip: to reap the full benefits of aerobic exercise, train some days at higher intensity for shorter duration and others at lower intensity for longer duration. 3. Mobility. Mobility is the ability to move your joints through a full range of motion. Good mobility helps you squat, reach overhead, rotate, bend, walk, and perform other movements with better form. Limited mobility can make movement feel stiff and may cause other parts of your body to work harder to compensate. For example, restricted ankle or hip mobility can affect squats, while limited shoulder mobility can make overhead reaching uncomfortable. While stability is just as important for controlling a joint's position, you need to have the mobility to move through the full range of motion and complete a functional movement pattern. Mobility work can include some of the following exercises: thoracic spine open books, hip circles, deep squats, ankle drills, arm circles, wall slides. Tip: mobility work can be done at any point in your workout, but you might find it helpful to do some mobility drills before strength training, focusing especially on tight or restricted areas of your body. 4. Balance and control. Balance is essential at any age, and particularly important as you get older, since it's an area of function that begins to decline. Having good balance helps reduce fall risk, improves body awareness, and assists with everyday tasks like stepping over an obstacle, walking on uneven ground, or turning quickly. Building control alongside balance can help keep your body aligned and joints stable, which is important for completing everyday movements safely and with confidence. For example, good knee stability helps you perform squats safely or climb stairs without excessive movement or strain on the knee joint. Core stability helps protect your spine when lifting or carrying, and good shoulder stability helps you reach, push, and pull with control. Stability also helps reduce compensations, which can place extra stress on nearby joints and muscles. Balance training. Balance is your ability to maintain control of your body's position, whether standing still or moving. It relies on coordination between your muscles, joints, vision, inner ear, and nervous system. A few balance-specific exercises include standing with feet together and eyes closed, standing on one leg, walking backward, toe to heel, turning your head while balancing on one leg, balance board exercises. Tip: you can perform balance drills several times a week as they don't require the same recovery as strength exercises. Add them to any day of your fitness routine or incorporate them into your daily tasks for efficiency. Stability training. Stability is your ability to control your body and joints during movement. It helps you maintain body alignment and transfer force efficiently when moving. It also helps your muscles support your joints through different positions, which can reduce unnecessary strain and make movement feel more controlled. You can train stability in a variety of ways, and many strength-specific exercises are inherently stability exercises as well. So you get two for one. More explicit stability training often involves slow, controlled exercises such as planks, bird dogs, dead bugs, glute bridges, farmer's carries, single leg strength exercises, controlled resistance band movements. Tip: you can include stability work in your warm-up, strength routine, or cool down. Even 5 to 10 minutes a few times per week at the end of your workout can improve your overall stability and help you move with more control, confidence, and efficiency. How to train all six pillars. A balanced fitness routine doesn't require six separate workouts. Many activities train multiple pillars at once. For example, strength exercises like weighted lunges can build strength, stability, and balance simultaneously. Hiking can improve aerobic fitness, leg strength, and balance. Short, steep hills on the same hike can serve as higher intensity aerobic training. And if you walk or run them quickly, you can also train your speed. The right training mix depends on your goals, health history, schedule, and current fitness level. Someone training for a 5K race may prioritize aerobic fitness and speed, while someone returning from injury may need more stability and mobility. An older adult may focus on strength, balance, and aerobic endurance to support independence. The key is to train facets of all six pillars to maximize your fitness. The more time you spend training each pillar, the more fit you'll become. Take a look at your goals and consult with a fitness professional to help you decide which pillars you need to focus on most to further your structure workout. It always helps to have extra guidance. by Jacob Rose, CSCS. And now I'll be reading another article from health.com, copyright 2026, Meredith Publishing, February 8th, 2026. Out of Breath Walking Upstairs, Causes and What to Do, by Rosalind S. Frazier, medically reviewed by Amy Kwan, PT. At a glance, feeling out of breath on stairs is normal, even for fit individuals. Taking the stairs more and adding intervals can improve your muscle efficiency and ease breathlessness. Having chest pain, throat tightness, or wheezing is a sign to see a doctor. Climbing stairs can leave even the fittest person breathless due to increased oxygen demand on the heart and lungs. Aerobic exercise helps build your cardiovascular fitness. Why does climbing stairs leave you breathless? Climbing stairs requires effort from your heart and lungs, which can leave you breathless. Your lungs supply oxygen to your blood, while your heart pumps this oxygenated blood throughout your body. Physical activity places greater demand on these organs. You need a lot of energy to climb stairs, as you move your body weight with your leg muscles. It takes over 9 times the energy needed for sitting. Is it normal to get winded on the stairs? Getting winded on the stairs is typical, as your body needs oxygen and energy during physical activity. The extent and speed of breathlessness depend on your fitness level. Deconditioning, or being out of shape, can cause you to lose your breath. Also, you may huff and puff with more intense bouts of physical activity. Others may lose their breath with mild exercise. What causes you to feel breathless? Breathlessness can result from a lack of oxygen to your organs. Conditions that may contribute to feeling winded include allergies, anxiety or panic attacks, blocked air passages in the mouth, nose, or throat, chest wall compression, chronic obstructive pulmonary disease, or COPD, heart disease, pneumonia, pulmonary hypertension, high blood pressure in the lungs. Dusty environments or high altitudes may also make you feel out of breath. How can you climb stairs more easily? Working on your conditioning can make stairs easier. Strategies include: take the stairs more. To improve at climbing stairs, simply walk up them more often. Your body will adapt and you will get better over time. More frequent stair climbing can boost your muscle efficiency. Eventually, your muscles will need less oxygen and produce less carbon dioxide. You will breathe more easily. If you rarely encounter stairs but want to stay prepared, consider using equipment like a Stairmaster. Add intervals. Intervals can improve your VO2 max, which measures how efficiently your body uses oxygen. Ultimately, how efficiently you are intaking in oxygen and using it will allow you to do something as intense as stairs for longer. Frank Baptiste, founder of Frankly Fitness in New York City, told Health. Baptiste recommended going fast up one flight, then slowing down on the next. Or take 2 steps at a time, and then just 1 step on each leg after that. Strengthen your legs. Building lower body strength is key because stair climbing involves several muscles and triple extension, movements that engage the hip, knee, and ankle. Try these moves from Baptiste. Step-ups build strength and endurance. Hold a 5-pound dumbbell in each hand. Choose a comfortable weight. Step onto a low bench or stair with your right foot. Lift your left foot to stand fully. Step back down, starting with your right foot. Baptiste suggested 3 to 4 sets of 10 to 15 reps per leg. Squats also improve lower body muscular endurance. Stand with feet shoulder width apart, chest high, abs drawn in, and hands clasped in front of your chest or straight out with palms down. Sit nice and deep, bringing your hips to just below parallel. Push into your heels to rise to a full standing position. Baptiste recommended 3 to 4 sets of intervals lasting 30 to 45 seconds. You can also do toe taps that develop cardiovascular endurance. Stand with a ball, for example, medicine, soccer, or rubber playground ball, or a low box in front of you. Tap your right toe on the ball or box. Jump up as you switch feet in the air, landing with your left toe on the ball or box. Continue alternating feet as fast as you can. Perform 4 sets, working for 20 seconds and resting for 10 seconds. Repeat 2 to 3 times. Other tips for building your endurance. Use endurance aerobic exercises to increase your breathing capacity and cardiovascular fitness, including ballroom dancing, biking, brisk walking, hiking, horseback riding, Nordic walking, rowing, running, skiing, swimming laps. People with limited mobility may be able to engage in aerobic exercises like aquatic therapy, hand crank bicycling, seated volleyball, water aerobics, wheeling in a wheelchair, wheelchair basketball, football, softball, and tennis. If you have limited mobility, talk with a physical therapist or certified personal trainer about exercises that may suit you. They can suggest modifications to help you safely exercise. When should you see a doctor? Though feeling out of breath walking upstairs can be expected, talk to a doctor for chest discomfort, pain, or pressure, shortness of breath that happens after slight activity, during rest or sleep, or with simple talking, stopped breathing, throat tightness or a barking cough, trouble breathing that happens suddenly, interferes with breathing or talking, or becomes worse, and wheezing. Well, that's all the time we have for today. This has been Dawn with Healthy Lifestyle. I hope you've enjoyed today's reading from the audio reading service at the Allen County Public Library in Fort Wayne, Indiana.
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0: to you. I know your image of me is what I hope to be. I treated you unkindly, but darling, can't you see?
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Hello, everyone, and welcome back to the program. This edition covers the week of September 13th, 2026. Hope everyone is doing well and staying cool and safe this week. We've got lots of interesting stories for you on the program today, so let's get started. Our first story this week comes from Women's E-News, and you can find them online at womensenews.org. For blind and low vision voters, barriers remain. What should these voters expect on Election Day? And this is written by Empish Thomas and published on September 10th. For many blind and low vision voters, the right to cast a private and independent ballot remains out of reach despite decades of legal protections. While technology has improved, the implementation remains imbalanced, resulting in blind and low-vision voters having to give up their privacy, independence, or both. Texas voter Neva Fairchild is one example. She started voting back in the mid-1970s when manual voting machines were used. Quote, "After reading my ballot with a magnifying glass, I had to press the lever with my hands," Neva explains. "Today, I am totally blind and use the accessible voting machine with speech output and a headset." Yet despite this advancement via technology, Neva continues to confront challenges. Although she has had access to accessible machines, she has faced struggles with poll workers. Since poll workers don't receive adequate training, she experiences long delays and plenty of frustration. Quote, "I felt marginalized, like my vote didn't count," Neva says. "I felt like I was a burden because they couldn't set up the machine properly. I felt like a second-class citizen because they were not ready for me, even though there are voting laws

0: that protect me, unquote. To minimize her stress, Neva now votes during the early election cycle to prevent similar experiences. What do the laws dictate? There are federal and state laws that protect blind and low-vision voters like Neva. For example, the Help America Vote Act, or HAVA, was signed into law in 2002, providing all American voters, including those who are blind or low vision, with the opportunity to vote both privately and independently. All voting jurisdictions must therefore provide at least one accessible voting machine per polling place. Further, all voting machines purchased with federal funds provided under HAVA on or after January 1, 2007 must be accessible. Title II of the Americans with Disabilities Act, or ADA, and Section 504 of the Rehabilitation Act also require that voters with disabilities be provided an opportunity to exercise their right to vote that is equal to the opportunity provided voters without disabilities. Plus, the Voting Rights Act of 1965 enables voters with disabilities to receive assistance from a person of their choice, subject to statutory limitations. Although these laws have passed, blind and low-vision voters still express problems voting. According to the National Federation of the Blind, or NFB, a May 2025 study was conducted on accessible voting, providing a comparison of the 2008, 2012, 2014, 16, 18, 20, and 2024 elections. The results revealed major problems, including poll workers experiencing difficulty activating or setting up accessible machines. This percentage rose to 29.6% in 2024, up from 24% in 2020, with 86.7% of blind voters who used accessible machines in 2024 reporting they were up and running upon arrival. Essentially, roughly 1 in 7 encountered a machine that wasn't ready. Why do these problems persist? 1. Insufficient poll worker training. According to research conducted by the Election Line, a project of the Pew Center, poll workers receive uneven job training, low pay, long hours, and increasingly complex job requirements. About 2 million Americans serve as poll workers, yet most receive only a few hours of specialized instruction. Therefore, they often arrive on election day only to find polling places understaffed due to personnel shortages. 2. Inconsistent maintenance of accessible voting equipment. Accessible voting machines, like any other equipment, need to be kept updated and in good working condition. Unfortunately, the Brennan Center for Justice reports a lack of funding, strict certification processes, logistical problems, and vendor monopolies resulting in outdated equipment. 3. Lack of accountability when machines fail. Vendors are not required to report, so problems can go uncorrected for a long period of time. There is no legal obligation to report failures to a government official, and there is no government agency investigating these failures or compelling voter machine manufacturers to fix them. There is no central database to track these issues. 4. Differences in election administration from county to county. There is no federal election administration system, so the federal government provides support through the Election Assistance Commission, helping with grants and technical assistance. Elections can vary from state to state, city to city, and county to county. There is no single national standard enforcing consistency. And 5, funding challenges for accessible elections. A main reason why this is a continuing problem is that the election administration funding is at the state and local level, with funding varying from location to location. Further, using and maintaining accessible voting machines can be expensive and compete with other election responsibilities. Additionally, federal funding can be insufficient and inconsistent. Monies can be distributed with a one-time allotment or through a state's matching dollars, thereby challenging any long-term commitment to providing accessible voting. Why is it important to vote privately? Despite all these challenges, the ability for a blind or low-vision user to cast their ballot privately matters since it creates voter confidence and freedom from coercion. When accessible voting machines became available in Texas, Neva was excited because she could finally vote privately. In the past, she had sought sighted assistance due to decreasing vision loss. Quote, "I hated having someone read my ballot to me and know how I was voting," she recalled. "I don't like to share this kind of sensitive information," unquote. Reflecting on these negative accessible voting experiences, one might assume blind and low-vision voters will always have problems casting ballots. Although advancements are occurring, they are mostly through local efforts rather than on a national level. Here are a few examples of election improvements. Number one, improved training materials. The U.S. Election Assistance Commission, along with GBH's National Center for Accessible Media, created an on-demand video training course covering the whole voting process. Number two, public awareness resources. The NFB continues to run accessible voting machine demonstrations, provide instructional videos, and a training curriculum. This service is for both blind and low-vision voters, as well as poll workers. NFB has found that there is a disconnect between blind voters knowing how to use an accessible voting machine and poll workers knowing how to assist them. The assumption is that blind or low-vision voters will automatically know how to use the voting machines correctly. Third, dedicated poll worker training for blind and low-vision users. California has implemented this type of training through its 2026 poll worker training standards, listed under Section 2, providing information on how to assist blind and low-vision voters. Number 4. Designated disability staff. Some precincts have poll workers specifically available to assist disabled voters. In the city of New York, disability clerks are available to assist disabled voters upon request. And number 5, using smartphone technology. Some states, like Georgia, have allowed blind and low-vision voters to use their smartphones to read their paper ballot before casting it, but the voter must delete all photos afterward. The accommodation is only available when reading the ballot rather than using it to vote. So when should blind and or what should blind and low-vision voters expect on Election Day? As the nation gears up for the 2026 U.S. midterm general election in November, blind voters should expect the following to be in place. Number 1, an accessible voting machine. At the polling location, a blind or low-vision voter can request this type of voting machine. These machines offer both touchscreen and audio ballots. The audio ballot can be accessed by connecting a special keypad and headset to the machine. The keypad features large tactile buttons in different shapes, sizes, and colors. Voters can adjust the speed and volume of the speech and make their personal selections. And people with low vision can use the touchscreen ballot and adjust the print size and contrast accordingly. Number 2, sighted assistance. Voters who choose to vote in person can receive sighted guide assistance to walk to the accessible voting machine, as well as help reading their registration form. This assistance can be provided by a poll worker or a friend or family member. And third, voting by mail, also called absentee voting. Blind and low-vision voters can cast their ballot at home, thereby reducing challenges with transportation to the polls, accessible voting machine problems, standing in long lines, and dealing with uniformed or uninformed poll workers. Marsha Bukala, who is low-vision and lives in Florida, votes by using this method. However, instead of marking a paper ballot sent to her via mail, she receives an email with a link to vote. This type of vote by mail, electronic, is designed for voters with disabilities so that they can mark their ballots accessibly using computer technology. Yet the process is not totally accessible to a person who is blind or low vision. Quote, I call it semi-accessible voting because you have to use a printer to vote this way, she explained. Plus, this method requires blind and low vision voters to be familiar with assistive technology and computer use. What you should do in advance. Due to the challenges with accessible voting, it is advisable for blind or low vision voters to know how to advocate for themselves. Preparing in advance can make the experience easier. However, it is not the sole responsibility of the voter to handle accessibility. Election officials are responsible for an accessible voting process. First, check registration status before election day. Some locations have purged their voting rolls, so call or check online to be sure you are still registered to vote. Number two, learn how to use an accessible voting machine. If you decide to go in person, know the basic functions and don't totally depend on poll workers to assist you. Number three, vote early, if possible, to avoid voting machine hiccups, long lines, and stressed or unprepared poll workers. Number four, if voting by mail, review your state election information. Voting by mail options have been shifting lately, so be aware of any changes to the rules and regulations. And fifth, if accessibility and accommodations are denied, know how to advocate for your right to vote. Ask for other alternative ways to vote that are accessible. Speak to the precinct supervisor and document the problem, including the precinct location, date, and jurisdiction. You can also file a formal complaint with the Secretary of State, Election Board, or the U.S. Department of Justice. Regardless of the challenges of accessible voting, NEVA will continue to vote. Quote, I have an obligation to vote as a disabled person because our political officials represent me like everyone else, unquote, she said. Accessible voting isn't special accommodation, but a civil right. Our next story on this week's program comes from Future Reflections magazine, a publication of the American Action Fund for Blind Children and Adults. The self-driving car revolution is not what you may think. This is written by Russell Dorn and introduced by these words from the editor of Future Reflections magazine. Russell Dorn is a blind middle school student from Kansas City, Missouri. In 2025, he participated in Kansas City's Bike Walk KC Community Transportation Academy to learn how to improve transportation safety for all people. He worked on a project on safe routes to school for elementary school students in his school district and city. His work led him to testify for a new city ordinance banning right turns on red in school zones. It passed Kansas City's City Council unanimously. Russell's advocacy was featured in Kansas City's State of the City address in February of 2026. Like most blind teens, Russell is anticipating life as a non-driver. He wants to help all of us build a more inclusive world, and here's what Russell has to say. Many people, those of us who are blind and those with sight, consider self-driving cars or autonomous vehicles, AVs, to be the future of transportation. However, some individuals, myself among them, believe that AVs will always be in a testing phase, restricted to cities that have authorized their use. Furthermore, while they promise to solve some problems around transportation access, they will create new dilemmas for individuals and society. Autonomous vehicles have been promoted as the beginning of a technological utopia. Car accidents, drunk drivers, and even traffic are thought to disappear in the face of a rational, organized system of constant mobility without the downsides of contemporary cars and drivers. The marketing departments of companies such as Tesla and Waymo tend to portray AVs as a miracle technology that will fix all traffic problems and bring forth a utopia. In this article, I attempt to debunk what AV companies are saying, explaining what might happen if nothing stops AVs and their lobbyists. Finally, I will consider what we should do to make our towns and cities more livable and more accessible. But first, we need to learn how mechanized transportation changed everything, and how blind people became second-class citizens. The history of mechanized transportation. Before mechanized transportation, blind people walked places like everybody else. Horses offered an alternative to some travelers, but riding in coaches was typically a passenger activity that blind people could access the same way sighted people did. In the 1800s, trains and streetcars burst onto the scene. Unfortunately, many blind and sighted people were killed as they walked along the tracks. Little did anyone know that this was a taste of what would eventually happen with cars. While there were injuries when people traveled on foot, on horseback, or by carriage, the slower speeds of these forms of transportation limited injuries. Trains and streetcars were originally a replacement for the horse and carriage. In fact, some of the early train demonstrations were races between horses and the new horseless carriages. Streetcars, trolleys, or trams drove on the same streets used by pedestrians and horses. These streets were also sites for work, sales from stalls and carts, and settings for children to play. Sociologist Viviana Zelizer wrote about the history of compensation cases for children killed by streetcars. She found that, over time, families were compensated less and less. And finally, by the 1930s, children's lives were measured against their expected wages and found to be worth almost nothing. Private cars were initially so expensive and rare that in Long Island, New York, in 1908, William K. Vanderbilt was forced to build his own road for his sons to drive on. Their cars, and his sons' reckless driving, were considered a public hazard. But in 1908 also saw the introduction of the Ford Model T, which was considered the first car affordable by the average person. In the 1920s, millions of American families were buying cars, sometimes even before their homes had indoor plumbing. One farm family explained to a reporter, quote, "You can't drive a bathtub into town," unquote. Eventually, the streets became more and more the domain of cars. Laws started to call crossing the street outside of designated crosswalks jaywalking. Courts determined fault for injuries more and more frequently on the street users outside of vehicles, who were more often the injured parties. In the 1930s, trains and streetcars and automobiles were replacing horses as the main form of transportation for people and goods, and the cities were remade for them. Roads inside cities were widened for cars, and the land around cities that had been needed for breeding and grazing horses became available for suburban development. As cars became the dominant form of transportation, blind people were unable to participate fully. They were restricted from driving on their own and others' safety. To the extent that individual cars replaced trains and streetcars, blind people became restricted from the main way people moved through space. Growing car culture and automotive lobbying changed cities and how they were built and used. These changes disadvantage blind people to this day, as they have never been able to drive. To make a long story short, automotive lobbying increased until all other forms of transportation were bled dry. By 1970s, passenger rail was becoming an unaffordable business model. Most streetcar suburbs had the streetcars removed, and city centers had been bulldozed for cars. Cars became the only option. Autonomous vehicles and false hopes. AVs are ready to use the same playbook as cars and get away with it. AVs are a very overhyped class of vehicle that will never fulfill all their promises. Here is a list of promises and why they'll never be fulfilled. First, AVs will be able to run without human intervention. Behind the scenes, companies such as Waymo have found that they have to have human operators available at all times for when their cars find themselves in unexpected settings. Emergency vehicles often park in unexpected ways as they respond to accidents and medical emergencies. The AVs often need a human to help them avoid hitting these vehicles and navigate safely around them. Number two, AVs will work on our current infrastructure. Users report that AVs are unable to operate at all on dirt roads, and sometimes they drive dangerously in areas where pavement stripes have faded or have confusing configurations, such as at merges and splits. One Tesla driver was killed in California when his car drove him directly into a concrete barrier because it misinterpreted the pavement striping. Number three, AVs will fix traffic. The big problem with this one is interoperability. Assuming there is competition, which there will be, there is no way on earth the companies would willingly share a standard for inter-car communication to help fix traffic. And number four, AVs will eliminate parking. Well, how will AVs charge? You may think that they could have a solar panel on the roof or something, but consider this. Do you think AV companies will be content with their cars being efficient enough to run off of a solar panel? Solutions. Autonomous vehicles may seem like a cool idea, but they are built to solve the wrong problem. In reality, they only exacerbate the problems with cars. What if, instead of replacing human drivers, we replace the need for driving? What if more people lived within walking distance of places for work, shopping, and recreation? The walkable cities of the United States, Europe, and the rest of the world, which were the standard for centuries, have been replaced by cities built for cars. This was not inevitable, nor is it irreversible. Kansas City alone, where my family lives, once had a streetcar network larger than any existing in the U.S. today. Less than 10 blocks from my house, you can still see the tracks peeking up through the pavement in sections. This isn't even uncharted territory. Many European cities have already done this, so why can't we? What we need is not cars without drivers. We need human-scale neighborhoods, public transportation, and inclusive design. While this may itself sound utopian, it is ultimately the way forward for all of us, blind and sighted. And in conclusion, autonomous vehicles seem like extraordinary pieces of technology. But the very name might be as well a lie. They are not autonomous in all situations and environments. Imagine your car losing signal. You're blind, so you can't drive, and then your car crashes into a tree. In fact, a family friend had his AV just stop when it got to a gravel road. If we believe these vehicles are truly autonomous, we risk leaving people stranded in rural communities without paved or striped roads. AVs are a type of transit where you have to hope that the road is paved, the paint is clear, and the car's map is up to date. Ultimately, these machines risk leaving blind people brokenhearted by another technology that promises independence but delivers dependence. Let us visit NLS Music Notes from the Library of Congress, from the National Library Service for the Blind and Print Disabled. You can find them online at blogs.loc.gov. And in a post from September 10th, 2020, written by Gilbert Bush, American composers from A to Z, and we're up to the letter T, and this is part one, Virgil Thompson. In today's blog, we celebrate a very important American composer and critic, Virgil Thompson. Born in Kansas City, Missouri, that is, on November 25, 1896, he often played the organ at Grace and Holy Trinity Cathedral and took piano lessons with the church's organist. After World War I, he attended Harvard University thanks to a loan from Fred Madison Smith, president of the Reorganized Church of Jesus Christ of Latter-day Saints. After Harvard, he studied in Europe for a year, then lived in Paris from 1925 to 1940. He was influenced by members of Les Six, and also took lessons with the great Nadia Boulanger. Moving into the Hotel Chelsea, he established a salon that attracted many young artists, including Leonard Bernstein, Tennessee Williams, Ned Roram, Lou Harrison, John Cage, Frank O'Hara, and Paul Bowles. In 1926, Thompson met Gertrude Stein, and they created an opera, Four Saints in Three Acts, in 1934. The opera was revolutionary in that European saints were portrayed by black singers. In 1947, Thompson and Stein created another opera, The Mother of Us All, about the life of Susan B. Anthony. Thompson's score includes Baptist hymns, Gregorian chant, and popular songs. Thompson also used religious themes and folk music in the score for The Plow That Broke the Plains in 1946. And in 1949, he received the Pulitzer Prize for another film score, Louisiana Story. In addition to composing music, Thompson worked as a music critic for the New York Herald Tribune from 1940 to 1954. His definition of music was that which musicians do. He died in New York City on September 30th, 1989. The NLS music section has a number of items by or about Virgil Thompson. And first, there are books about Virgil Thompson and his works. There's the Virgil Thompson Reader with an introduction by John Rockwell. That's from 2016, and you can find it at call sign DB17852. Next, there's the Virgil Thompson Biography from 1970 at BRA07283. State of Music by Virgil Thompson at BRA01736. Selected Letters of Virgil Thompson, edited by Tim Page and Vanessa Weeks Page from 2016 at DB30251. The New Knobs Complete Opera Book by Gustav Kobe includes references to Virgil Thompson operas at DB21711. And finally, from Anthony Tomasini, Virgil Thompson, Composer on the Isle, from 2017 at DB46247. And then there's some music by Virgil Thompson available in Braille. First is Daydream, the Portrait of Herbert Whiting, in for piano from 1976 at BRM24351. The Pastoral on a Christmas Plain Song from 1977 at BRM24624. Praises and Prayers 2, My Master Hath a Garden, for violin and piano from 1986 at BRM29147. 20th Century Art Songs by various composers, including Virgil Thompson, in three volumes from 1979 at BRM25685. And finally, songs by 22 Americans, including Virgil Thompson, edited by Bernard Taylor, in four volumes at BRM25697. To borrow any materials, you can download them from Bard. Call us at 1-800-424-8567, extension 2, or email us at nlsm@loc.gov. 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And if you have just joined us, you are listening to the Blindness and Disability News Hour from Mind's Eye Radio in Belleville, Illinois. This program covers the week of September 13th, 2026. Thanks for joining us, and now back to the program. We kick off the second half of this week's program with a visit to the American Foundation for the Blind, or AFB, and you can find them online at afb.org. Let's check in with their flagship publication, Access World Magazine, and an article by Aaron Preece, PDF Accessibility 101, Avoiding Common PDF Accessibility Pitfalls. For decades now, Adobe's PDF format has been one of the premier document types if you want to create easily shareable, visually appealing, and well-structured documents. For this reason, PDFs are used to share nearly anything, from bank statements to work reports, university syllabuses, and entire books. They are absolutely everywhere. When we consider them from an accessibility standpoint, there is good news. A properly formatted, properly tagged PDF document is generally going to be accessible with assistive technology, both screen readers and screen magnifiers. Unfortunately, even though a properly created PDF document can be incredibly accessible, there are many pitfalls to consider that can make a PDF merely difficult to read or fully and completely inaccessible. In this article, we will be discussing the most common pitfalls you might encounter when attempting to make a PDF accessible to people who are blind or have low visions. We'll also be discussing resources that you can use to ensure that your PDFs are accessible. Pitfall 1. Image PDFs. An image PDF is a PDF document that contains a series of images instead of any real text. Essentially, you have a picture for each page that together form the document. This is the most inaccessible form of PDF. Because the document contains only images, there is no content for the screen reader to access. For a blind screen reader user to access this sort of PDF, they would need to perform optical character recognition on the PDF document as a whole to be able to read anything at all within it. In addition, these sorts of PDFs are also quite inaccessible to screen magnification users. Image text doesn't behave like actual text. At high magnification, it may pixelate or become blurry, and text reflow and other text-aware presentation features may not work properly, making these documents much more difficult to read than accessible PDFs or other documents containing actual text. Ideally, a PDF will be generated from an existing digital document so that it does contain proper text. It is, in fact, possible to create an OCR version of your scanned document to include in the PDF, but there are additional pitfalls with this method. These are sometimes called searchable image PDFs, and essentially, the sighted user of the document is seeing the original scanned image as they are, but underneath there is an optical character recognition layer, allowing for searching the document or selecting text and so on. The problem arises when the image does not align properly with the underlying text, as optical character recognition can often be incorrect. If you can't help but use a scanned image for your PDF, you will want to perform optical character recognition upon it. When an image PDF OCR'd and proofed, you're significantly closer to an accessible document, though there are still some pitfalls to keep in mind. And here's pitfall number 2, improper reading order. A common issue with most inaccessible PDFs is the reading order of the document as presented to a screen reader. Visually, a user might be seeing the document laid out in a specific way, but the screen reader is reading things in a completely different order. This happens most commonly with multi-column PDFs. Think of a page with two columns of text. Frequently, instead of having one column read followed by the other one, if the PDF isn't properly structured, you'll have, say, a line or paragraph from one column followed by a line or paragraph from the other column, followed by text from the previous column, etc. This can make a PDF document incredibly difficult to read and understand if you're using a screen reader. You can think of this similarly to how we described image PDFs above. PDFs can be thought of as two different layers, the visual layer, which informs how the content is visually displayed on the screen, and the semantic or logical presentation, which informs software like screen readers how they should interpret the document. Most PDF documents start out as another format when they're created. If proper standards are followed during the creation of the source document, this frequently results in a more accessible PDF document. Pitfall number 3, accessibility tags. Our hypothetical PDF has actual text, avoiding the pitfall of an image PDF, and also has proper reading order, avoiding the second pitfall. However, there is a chance that our document has no indicators for important elements such as headings, lists, tables, images, and so on. Without these accessibility tags, our hypothetical PDF looks like one giant block of text without any sort of differentiation, even if it is in the correct order. It is important to ensure that the accessibility tags are properly present. This will allow the PDF to properly display things like headings, links, images, lists, tables, and so on, that the screen reader user can navigate them. A good way to think about this is that your PDF should have the same level of accessibility as a web page would, as oftentimes a screen reader is actually reading a PDF similarly to how it would read a web page. Just like you would use proper heading tags on a website to indicate a heading level 1 instead of just changing the font, you would do the same with a source document that would become an eventual PDF. If proper accessibility tags are included, we now have our accessible PDF. But here's a caveat: PDF reader interpretation. Unfortunately, it is possible to design a document perfectly with proper text, proper reading order, and proper accessibility tagging, and a user still might find it difficult to read based on the PDF reader that they are using. PDF readers or interpreters vary widely in how well they respect accessibility tagging. For example, the official Adobe PDF reader is quite good at respecting accessibility tags. Other PDF readers can vary widely in how well they support this functionality. In addition, people frequently use other types of software to view PDFs, where displaying PDFs is not the primary function of the software. This might include web browsers, email clients, and other types of e-reader software. As an example, your PDF might render perfectly in the official Adobe Reader, but not display any accessibility tagging to a screen reader at all if you open it in a browser. Compare this to HTML documents. HTML renders very slightly differently across browsers and devices, but for the most part, if a site is structured in one way in one browser, viewing it on other browsers or other devices will display it similarly with minor differences. The same is true for a Word document. Generally, though less so than HTML documents, a Word document will render similarly no matter what word processor or viewer you're using to display it. For this reason, my personal option is that HTML is the ideal format for displaying content, as it's consistent across devices. Creating an accessible PDF document. Now that we're aware of the pitfalls of PDF accessibility, how do we ensure that our PDFs are accessible? Ideally, the PDF will be made accessible by default and not require remediation. A layperson-friendly way to do this is by creating the PDF using Microsoft Word, as it has extensive accessibility options that result in an accessible PDF with a high degree of accuracy. If you use Word's built-in tools for, say, creating proper headings, lists, tables, adding alt text to images, properly formatting information, etc., Word's export to PDF function can accurately apply the structure and tags to the PDF. Note that, quote, document structure tags for accessibility, unquote, should be enabled so that Word can attempt to create an accessible PDF. In addition, Microsoft Word includes an automatic accessibility checker that will give you a list of accessibility errors that can be helpful for catching any items that might have escaped notice. That being said, accessibility checkers are helpful, but aren't perfectly accurate. So it's important to be sure that you're following good accessibility practices from the start, and, if possible, have a blind or low-vision person check the resulting document with their screen reader to ensure accessibility, though this latter step isn't always doable. Once the document is exported to PDF format, you can also use Acrobat Pro's Accessibility Checker, as well as the software's cloud-based auto-tagging system. It is also possible to use Acrobat Pro's reading order and tagging tools to manually remediate only accessible issues if automated fixes or checks aren't catching them. And note as well that there is a standard for PDF accessibility called PDF UA. Go to Adobe's website at adobe.com and search for PDF/UA. For our next story on this week's program, let's pay a visit to Ka Lee. And you can find him on his website, kayatli.com. That's kayatli.com. An Overlook way to make YouTube videos more accessible. In this day and age, there are a ton of videos that aren't described, especially on social media platforms like YouTube. And with the sheer amount of video being created every day, it would be impossible to keep up if we wanted every single one of to have audio description. To put that into perspective, YouTube says that, on average, more than 20 million videos are uploaded to the platform every day. That hasn't stopped us from enjoying and consuming videos on social media, of course. If there is spoken content and the sound design is good enough, we can often follow along auditorily. Additionally, there are a growing number of tools at our disposal, many of them AI-based, that can give us access to the visual information we're missing. There's YouDescribe, a community-based platform where volunteers create and record audio descriptions that are synchronized with existing YouTube videos. Viewers can also request videos they'd like to have described. There's PickyBot, where AI models generate descriptions of videos in more of a summary format. And then there are tools like OmniDescriber and VidiScribe, which use AI to generate descriptions that are presented as the video plays. These are inserted in line during gaps in dialogue or presented as extended descriptions, where the video is paused for a few seconds so the description can be inserted without overlapping important dialogue or sound. They're all great tools, and I use many of them. However, sometimes AI-generated descriptions can take a while to generate. An app might require you to provide an API key, go through several steps before the description is generated, or pay for the service. Sometimes I just want a quick and easy way to access the visual information on a YouTube video without having to deal with all these factors. There's an overlooked and perhaps underrated tool that has become part of my toolbox for exactly this. It's called Gemini. If you give Gemini a YouTube link and ask it to describe the video, it can provide visual descriptions with timestamps, like a transcript but of visual information. Give it a try. You can do this using either the YouTube or Gemini websites or their mobile apps. First, find a YouTube video you're interested in watching. Both long-form videos and shorts will work. Copy the video link from your browser's address bar or use YouTube's share option. Third, open Gemini. Fourth, in the prompt field, type something like, "Describe this video for someone who is blind," followed by the YouTube link you copied. And finally, number five, locate Gemini's response and start reading from there. For screen reader users using the site or mobile app, the quickest way to get there is via heading navigation. This works on the free plan, and you don't need to switch to one of Gemini's heavier reasoning models for this. Its faster flash models work well for this kind of task. Go beyond the visuals. For some videos, visual descriptions on their own are enough, especially very short videos or videos where the audio is just music. For others, the spoken audio adds important context that the visuals alone don't provide. In these cases, you can ask Gemini to combine both. This can be useful if you want a more complete understanding of the video. If you're deafblind and need access to both the spoken and visual information, or if you're a content creator or author creating an enhanced transcript for deafblind audiences. For example, describe this video for someone who is blind by providing a transcript with integrated scene-by-scene visual descriptions. This gives you something closer to an integrated transcript with a spoken content and visual descriptions presented together in chronological order. As with any AI-generated description or transcript, it may not always be accurate. Details can be missed, misunderstood, or described incorrectly. So it's important to be critical of the output rather than assuming everything is right. If you're a content creator or author using Gemini to help create an enhanced transcript for publication, at a minimum, you should review and correct this transcript before actually sharing it. It's not a replacement for professionally produced audio description, but for quickly figuring out what is happening visually in the enormous number of undescribed videos we encounter every day, Gemini has become a surprisingly useful tool in my toolbox. Our next story comes to us from McKnight's Home Care, and you can find them online at McKnightsHomeCare.com. For people with disabilities, the latest Department of Justice move is, quote, another brick in a wall, unquote. This is written by Susie Frisch and published on September 10th. With the Department of Justice's recent effort urging a pullback of long-standing regulations that require people with disabilities to receive care in the most integrated setting, advocates are bracing for more changes limiting access to home care and services for people with disabilities. Quote, this is another brick in a wall between people with disabilities and their ability to live independently in the communities they call home, unquote. Kendra Davenport, president and CEO of Easter Seals, told McKnight's Home Care Daily Pulse. Quote, for decades, federal disability protections have helped ensure that people can get the support they need at home and in their communities. What we are seeing now is a dangerous retreat from that commitment. Their latest actions do not erase the ADA, Section 504, or the Supreme Court's Olmstead decision, but it is another step toward the federal government pulling back from its long-standing role in protecting community integration and enforcing a consistent baseline of disability rights across the country. On August 31st, the Department of Justice, on behalf of the Department of Health and Human Services, joined Texas, Florida, and Alaska in filing a joint motion in the case Texas et al. Versus Kennedy. They requested that Judge James Wesley Hendricks of the Northern District of Texas enter a final judgment vacating the community integration provisions of the 2024 Health and Human Services Rule for Section 504 of the Rehabilitation Act. The final rule creates an integration mandate that, quote, exceeds HHS statutory authority in count one, are arbitrary and capricious in count two, and violate the spending clause of the United States Constitution, unquote, they argued. This action follows a decision in June by the DOJ to stop enforcing guidance related to the Olmstead precedent set by the U.S. Supreme Court in 1999. Olmstead holds that people with disabilities have a constitutional right to receive non-institutionalized care. Quote, there are a lot of different issues coming together in confluence in this lawsuit in Texas. Damon Tarzaghi, Vice President of Medicaid and Home Care Policy at the National Alliance for Care at Home, explained, the lawsuit is a microcosm of some of the biggest issues we're seeing around the country, unquote, in terms of efforts to reduce enforcement of community integration provisions, which have been part of Section 504 regulations since 1977. The Biden administration sought with its 2024 final rule to align federal regulations with case law like Olmstead to make the integration objective uniform across agencies. By taking the gas off of enforcement in states, the federal government could put home care availability for people with disabilities at risk, Terzaghi said. Enforcing Olmstead and other integration rules typically leads to states expanding access to care, eliminating wait lists, and working to ensure that individuals receive services and support in the most integrated setting appropriate. Without enforcement, the result could be greater waiting lists and less access to home community-based services and less access to facility-based care, Terzaghi said. Quote, you might end up with more individuals stuck in a hospital bed, unable to transfer out to a community or nursing home care, or on a waiting list and not accessing care because they would rather have nothing to be than be in a facility, unquote. After DOJ and the states filed their motion, numerous national organizations issued statements calling it and the June memo a reversal of the federal government's long-standing interpretation of the law and its own authority. Quote, we strongly and unequivocally condemn the actions of the Department of Justice and the Department of Health and Human Services. The resolution continues the federal government's abandonment of its duty to enforce the right of people with disabilities to live in their own homes and communities, said the statement from the ARC, the Bazelon Center, DREDF, the National Health Law Program, Justice in Aging, the Center for Public Representation, and the ACLU. Quote, the disability community opposes any effort to turn back the clock on disability rights and community integration or strip disabled people of their dignity and autonomy. We have time for a quick announcement from the pages of Future Reflections magazine. This is for a survey exploring the experiences of blind and low vision youth with generative AI. Contact for this to participate in this survey study would be Sohanna Actor at 726-205-8225 or her email sohanna.akter, that's sohanna.actor at my.utsa.edu, sohanna.actor at my.utsa.edu. The purpose of this study, conducted by the University of Texas at San Antonio, is to understand how blind and low-vision youth use generative AI tools such as ChatGPT, Gemini, and other AI chatbots in their everyday lives. We hope to learn what types of tasks they use these tools for, what benefits they experience, and what challenges, risks, and or concerns they may encounter while using them. The study will help us better understand how generative AI tools can be designed and used in ways that are more accessible, safe, and supportive for blind and low-vision youth. Participants will take place in a remote interview about their experiences using generative AI tools. Interviews will take place approximately 1 hour, and all information will be kept confidential. And that about wraps up this week's edition of the Blindness and Disability News Hour from Mind's Eye Radio. This program covers the week of September 13th, 2026. My name is Bill. Thanks for joining us this week. This program, as always, is a presentation and production of Mind's Eye Radio in Belleville, Illinois. Hope you all have a good week. Stay cool. Stay safe. Keep your pets hydrated. Be good. 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
1: 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This is your volunteer reader, Ellen Ward. Today, I'll continue reading from the September 2026 issue, starting with a work of fiction titled, I Do Remember. From the Red Truck, by Rudy Wilson, which will be reissued this month by Cash for Gold Books. Ned died a year ago. We got inside an old icebox down by the creek near the little woods. Ned was 6. He was small. The door closed with a metal click. We had southern accents. We talked in the dark. "There's no light in here," Ned said. "I want to get out now." "We can't," I said. "We'll have to wait until they find us. Mama comes soon. She'll find us." We were in there for over an hour, whispering, quiet and close. We were naked inside our clothes, inside a white box, curled up. The thin rubber seal held the light and the air away from us. We waited. Ned told me some of his animal dreams, his dreams about wings. He had pictures of wide-winged birds in crayon in his room. He said, "I had wings once, a long time ago before I was me, like I am now." I listened without answering. I felt I had always been myself. I was there in the white darkness. Then I felt a mark, 2 marks, even with each other on my chest and back. They flashed in the dark like small colored lights. I put my fingertip over the place on my chest where I saw it. I touched there, and I knew it was from her. I was 7 and a half. I remember seeing the outside of the icebox while I was inside it. It looked so alone there in the huge green yard with our awareness hidden inside it. I remember the oranges that were always on top of the icebox at our house, soft, round, and orange-smeared looking in my mind. Ned cried against me. The tiny light spot on my chest lit up his face to say him by one more time. He remembered our daddy when he got his finger cut off that day when it snowed. He was cutting kindling for a fire. It was rare that it snowed in Mississippi. He had to cut the wood thin. It was orangish. The snow wouldn't usually last very long, only sometimes overnight. We cut our paper men and hung them in the heat, just above the flames. We tortured them to talk about things. "They'll be leaving soon," I said to Ned. We knew they didn't know, and when they didn't talk, they burned. The little men curled up, black. They screamed for their friends and for their wives and children and for themselves. They never wanted to die. Daddy missed and hit his index finger with the hatchet. I saw him see it. I think at first it didn't hurt him. He saw the bone all the way through and the finger muscles. Then the blood pumped out. He grabbed it and held it to his chest. He clamped his teeth down and drew his lips back. He looked to Ned, who had seen. Ned's eyes were wide open and brown. Daddy said, "Go get Mom, hurry." The blood dripped on the snow on the ground by his knees. "He fell to his knees, Billy Billy." He held his hand like he didn't want to see it. His face got white and sad. Mom came and helped him. He cried. Daddy cried. We rested on each other's shoulders as the air got used up. I felt separate from my body. My head felt grainy. I thought of her. I almost felt a hand in mine.

0: maybe it was Ned's, when the air started to be breathed twice and three times, Ned passed out. My head felt like it could pop. I closed my eyes. I saw faces, like they knew something about me I didn't. Then I heard yelling and pushing forward. My heart pounded. I felt that I looked like an old man. I felt something darker than the darkness I was already in come closer. I yelled to Ned, but he was gone. "Don't die," I said to myself. I saw the green yard behind our house so full of air. I opened my eyes as wide as I could. "Don't die, Billy Billy," I said. When the icebox was open, Ned tumbled out dead. He had a purple face from nowhere. I was alive. I had bigger lungs. I was in a tired, dreamy state for days afterward. My brain got heated up. I got caught in a nightmare. The man walked down the road, looking at the sky, feeling good. He looked at his feet and his old shoes. He stepped one more step and fell in a hole. He climbed out and ran down the road to a friend's house, but he fell in another hole. Then he got out and went down the road to where the fat people live, and he fell in another hole. The dream in one of those holes were men with beards and with blood on their faces. They were all dead. I was in there too. Someone was on top of me and had their arms around me. I struggled, but they squeezed harder. I had someone's long hair in my mouth. I screamed and no one could hear. Then it changed. I went deeper into darkness where there was no air, where there were no people. The sweat poured out of me. It was cold. Mama Kay said I cried out in my sleep. I woke up. I had been to the center of the earth. "To the core," I said. "It's under the meadow, under the ground, and under that, deep down in the middle, it's smooth. It's made of iron. It was solid, but inside it, deep, is the oldest air in the world. I got to breathe it in so I could live. That made me older than anyone alive." My parents nodded at me. They shook their heads. "That's all right, Billy Billy. That's okay. You slept a while and had some dreams." "They weren't dreams," I said. "It was real." I looked up at them from my bed. The bed was high up off the floor. We had wooden floors with floor heaters in them, like flat grills where the heat came through. I fell and cut a hole in my leg on one once. The sunlight came through the window. There were white curtains blowing a little behind my head. I turned and looked out the window at the green outside. It was good to be awake again. My parents were standing and watching. Mama Kay sat in the corner of the room in her wicker chair. Her eyes would close from time to time for minutes at a time. Something was in my mind. It felt like a spoon. There was a shape in my head like that. I thought, like a spoon. I felt my thumbs were as big as the room, easily filling it up, and then it was so tiny at the same time. My mouth felt fuzzy. I felt I had been here before. Not here, not with these people or in this house or as a boy lying in a big white bed, but had been before. Then I lost it. I forgot what it was, and I was me, Billy Billy. I still felt the spoon, but now softer, like it was watching me from a great distance. I looked at Mama Kay's closed eyelids, old closed eyelids, her in the wicker chair. It was summertime. I felt her arms resting on its hard lines. "Where's Ned?" I asked. "Bless his little heart," I heard Mama Kay say. She was holding onto her chair with her spotted hands. She had white hair. It used to be red. "Ned's gone, Billy Billy," said my father. "We'll never see him again." "Don't say that," said my mother. "I remember," I said. "I know, but where is he now?" "Honey," my mother said. She had northern eyes. "Ned's buried in the cemetery at the Masonic home next to Aunt Steva."
1: "In the ground?"
0: I asked. Well, yes, he's in the ground. We had to put him in the ground. He's in something, though, in a coffin. She looked at me like her whole face had been hit by a big screen, making tiny dents over it, like a big fly swatter. We would have waited for you, but we didn't know. We had to go ahead. Mama Kay opened her eyes. I heard her whisper something to herself. He shouldn't be in the ground, I said. How can it move or go anywhere like that? And I thought, it was just like it was in the icebox. I saw it again, standing huge. It got mixed up in my mind with the gravestone that would be at his place. I imagined the neighborhood kid drawing on the icebox door. Ned is dead, age 6. He stopped breathing inside. I remembered a day with my father and Ned and me, a day in the park where the white ducks walked in their green grass. We walked up near the merry-go-round. Ned and I had new crew cuts and new sunglasses. The ducks were so white. They crawled with orange feet and the sky was blue. That morning we made a record for my mother in a studio. My dad held me up to the sun. He looked at me. The bright yellow was blocked by my new round head. He looked at my face. He held me. His fingers were thick, and he put me up on the wooden horse that had a painted face and the hard, flowing gray mane, and I rode. I looked for him at the curves. I had one hand free. I saw him through the darkened sunglasses that made everything look sharp and blue at the edge. He watched me. He stood there, strong, with his legs apart some. Ned was on another horse. Now he was gone. You need to rest, son. You must need more rest, my father said. Mama Kay will stay with you. Me and your mom will be in our room if you need us. I could see how he was just like me, hurting with that cut-off finger and his son out there in the ground. I didn't say anything to him. He said something to Mama Kay when he left that I couldn't hear, but I thought I heard the word Jesus. After Ned was gone, I was with Mama Kay. She read to me. She listened to me read aloud. She said it was good. She shook her head up and down. You read good, honey. I love to hear your nice voice. Then she told me about Jesus some more and how he likes children. I said, how come I've never seen him or even felt him close if he takes care of kids? I like Jesus' name. He seemed tall, white. I pictured him on the water in the wind. I tried to remember if he had been with us in the icebox. He's in your heart, Mama Kay said, deep inside where it's quietest. It's a different kind of scene. It's a presence. If you don't feel it, it's okay. Because he's there anyway. He loves you no matter what you do. No matter what? I said. He loves you no matter what, Mama Kay said. He can't help himself. I thought of people and their souls like outlines filled with colored lights, like Christmas lights blinking on and off. I said, are you gonna die soon, Mama Kay? She said, I don't know, Billy Billy. I can't say. Why don't we take a walk down to the home and you can ride on the wheel? You can go round and round and round. Mama Kay was looking at me. She was a large woman. I felt she saw me as very small, a little person with a little soul, a small piece of something, the only piece left for her in this world. Her teeth were big and square. They were like the painted boards in the new room where my mother and father slept, away from us. Mama Kay held my hand, and we walked down the road to where the dirt began. The road was littered with old paper cups and junk. Ned and I used to dig up metal things from under the clay. I once heard Mama Kay laughing about us digging up the missing orphans from the dirt road, and Mama had said it was awful, and Daddy had that glassy look and was nodding his head. They were all holding cold drinks on the screened-in porch. Usually, we just found old bolts and one time a little colored top that still spun. The children that lived in the home were almost never seen by me, but back behind the home was the cemetery with the narrow paths going in between the graves. I knew that Ned was in one, under the ground, by himself. I thought it would be interesting if two people were ever buried together in one box, two people who really liked each other. I wanted to move the wheel to just over his grave so he could turn around and churn him up, pull him back so he could ride and keep hold this time. Next, I'll be reading a poem titled Close Second Person by Graham Faust from Close Second Person, which will be published this month by Flood Editions. There crops up once a hostile fact in your mouth, the hostile fact of your mouth, though it's not so much that, but that a friendly fact breaks down and that you paste, paint, and pin your average grin all over that frown while pushing away, then picking back up, then putting the below-mentioned phone off and on again. You're staring, blurring the closest things, effectively turning every tick into a high sign when, at last, your card goes through, and you follow all your data out the door and amble home a bit too tipsy for rhythm, a crude and airy weirdness buoyed by themes and motifs and flames. The day, as each one takes one, fun is sin, there's lust in its hours. Your voice once more, without force, and then, as if it never left, the taste of mask leaks back, and as for the sky, you're sure that that blue's been there forever. Blue being the business end of reverence and all, while in that phone of yours, scores of elements squirm to afford you two sights. The first, the shoulder of an oriole in flight. The next, the swollen cores of particles. Up next, I'll be reading a memoir titled Silkworms, Reincarnation in Beijing, translated from the Chinese by Jonathan Flint. The restaurant is still there. Cars line both sides of the street, so I have to park a block away. I'm carrying a 5-foot pole and a pair of scissors in a plastic bag. It is the spring of 2019, and the only clue as to where I am heading was posted on the internet years ago. In the northwest corner of the Garden Bridge, on the West 3rd Ring Road, there are two mulberry trees to the north of a restaurant. The buildings on either side of the restaurant have been rebuilt, and there is now a new road to its north. Flanking the road are Beijing's ubiquitous poplar trees. Late April is when the trees' flowers cover the city with their white fur, appearing on tables, on floors, and under beds, making people blink, sneeze, and curse. The poplar leaves sway under the streetlights. I don't see any mulberry trees. I walk up and down the road, searching hesitantly, until I attract the notice of a uniformed security guard. He is on shift in a nearby office and has just finished dinner, judging by the disposable food container and chopsticks on the concrete steps. He has nothing to do but watch people coming in and out of the restaurant on the other side of the street. "Hey, what are you looking for?" he asks me in a Hebei accent. I smile and say, "Do you know if there are any mulberry trees nearby? My son has raised some silkworms, but we ran out of mulberry leaves. The worms are starving." My son is feeding silkworms for an art project on the theme of reincarnation. The silkworms weren't his first choice. Initially, he'd proudly shown me a portrait of Mao Zedong he'd made. The portrait had two parts. On the left, Mao in a gray tunic with his broad back and distinctive hair. On the right, Mao in a suit and tie, his hair neatly parted, reminiscent of President Xi. My son challenged me, "What do you think of this? Spiritual reincarnation." I didn't know what to say to the angry teenager, but as our teacher did, "Above all else, you must graduate safely, so don't ask for trouble." Frustrated, my son asked my advice. Could I record a life from birth to death to rebirth? Uncertainly, I suggested, like raising silkworms. I had bred them before, since they were common pets among primary school students when I was young. To my surprise, he became fixated on this idea. He began reciting idioms and poems about silkworms familiar to all Chinese students. To spin a cocoon around oneself, a silkworm will not die until it spins out all its silk. This could be a good topic for his art project. We decided to raise silkworms. Starting the project was straightforward. After all, in China, almost anything can be bought online. His silkworm raising kit cost 20 yuan, less than $3, on Taobao, China's biggest online shopping platform, and came with 100 silkworm eggs, a plastic lunchbox to serve as an incubator, a goose feather to sweep and move the young silkworms around, a pound of mulberry leaves, and free shipping. We put the eggs in the lunchbox and the lunchbox on the balcony. After a week, I heard my son exclaim, "Quick, they're hatching!" We took the mulberry leaves out of the refrigerator, cut them thinly, and fed them to the comma-shaped worms. More than 60 had hatched. Silkworms sleep regularly. My son observes them and takes pictures every other day. Each time his reaction is the same. "My God, so big!" He looks mildly disgusted. Eventually, they grow so large that I transfer them to shoe boxes. After the silkworms shed 2 layers of skin, they turn white and their heads become round. I am afraid of insects, but I slowly begin to feel that silkworms are not so scary. Watching them gnaw away at the edges of the leaves recalls another idiom, Kan Shi, which literally means silkworm eating, referring to a continuous inch-by-inch encroachment often used in Chinese textbooks to describe how Western imperialists forced the Qing government to open up China in the second half of the 19th century. The imperialists ate slowly, like silkworms, or otherwise cut up and devoured resources as if they were eating a watermelon. The silkworms are kept in my tiny bedroom in the apartment I rent close to my son's school. Families from across the city reside upstairs and downstairs, all for the same reason, so their children can live near the school. To avoid an hour and a half commute each way, I am paying an exorbitant amount of money to stay in a dilapidated old neighborhood in an apartment built in the 70s that's so small there is little space outside the 2 bedrooms. At night, the rustling sound of dozens of silkworms in shoeboxes munching on mulberry leaves brings back childhood memories of the silkworms I raised at my grandparents' house. The area around my hometown was once a famous silk-producing region, and my grandparents kept silkworms in 6-foot-wide bamboo trays. My teenage aunts, entrusted with the care of thousands of white larvae feasting on lush, thick mulberry leaves, had to get up in the middle of the night to scatter more leaves into the trays. The tradition vanished nearly half a century ago. The first 1-pound pack of mulberry leaves is quickly finished. I order more online, but 2 days later, I have only a couple of leaves left in the refrigerator, and the courier still hasn't arrived. I contact the seller, who replies, "Oh, the parcel was returned because there is a big meeting taking place in Beijing. Many deliveries have been suspended. I don't know when I will be able to send a replacement." I then realize that 2 bottles of salad dressing that I ordered haven't arrived, and a letter from Singapore regarding a visa application has also yet to be received. The seller is right. The Belt and Road Forum for International Cooperation is being held in the city. Preparations started a few months ago, and with them, the usual disruption to the lives of Beijingers. We are used to the street closures, the factory shutdowns, the restrictions on driving and internet access during Communist Party conferences, international summits, Tiananmen Square military parades, and the visits of foreign dignitaries. We are excited to have 1 or 2 weeks of APEC blue, a phenomenon first observed in the fall of 2014 when the color of Beijing skies noticeably improved during the Asia-Pacific Economic Cooperation meeting. But I did not expect the fate of silkworms to be so closely linked to such events. The silkworms rock their heads in the shoeboxes, looking for mulberry leaves. It is hard to find them in Beijing because the mulberry tree has an inauspicious name in Chinese. The Chinese word for mulberry, sang, sounds similar to funeral or mourning, sang. Since antiquity, people have believed that planting a mulberry tree in front of one's house is unlucky. When I found the old post online describing two trees on the ring road, I was skeptical that they would still be there. But now the security guard confirms that they exist. He's seen them. The trees he leads me toward are thick and tall, perhaps more than 50 years old, their lowest branches 6 feet off the ground, owing to the gardener's efficient pruning. Green and red mulberries are scattered beneath them, no doubt causing the sanitation workers on the block to complain. I raise my pole and try to reach the lowest branch. When I consider how to pull the leaves down, an elderly woman wearing a red armband approaches me. My heart tightens. Is she one of the so-called Xiaoyang masses or Zichung Dama? Xiaoyang masses, Zichung Dama. Haitian netizens and Feng Tai persuaders are what Beijingers refer to as the four mysterious organizations of Beijing. Xiaoyang, Zichung, Haitian, and Feng Tai are four districts in the city. When the police announce the arrests of gang members or fraudsters or some other suspects, the news often states, it was reported by the Xiaoyang masses, or according to the information of the Xiang Dama. Dama refers to members of the cohort of elderly women who were in their teens or 20s during the Cultural Revolution and share many characteristics, such as believing the news reports on China Central Television and being energetically patriotic. Some have retired from office jobs. Others have come from the provinces to look after their grandchildren. They love square dancing, and they are famous for driving a hard bargain for groceries and clothes. Many are relentless in their efforts to protect a socialist China and the Chinese Communist Party. Some years ago, when a foreign tourist was seen recording a video on a street in Beijing, he was stopped and interrogated by several Dama wearing red armbands. It was very smoggy that day, and the Dama took the tourist to the police station because, they explained, he tried to denigrate China by taking a video of our air pollution. If this armbanded Dama accuses me of destroying public property, the silkworms at my home will go hungry tonight. But instead, she simply asks whether I'm picking mulberry leaves. I can tell you that the mulberries from this tree can be very sweet, she says. When my son was a child, we picked and ate the berries from these trees. They are small, but they are sweet. The Dama tells me her old story of the two trees. Fortunately, when they widened this road, the trees weren't in the way, so the workmen left them. There are not many old trees left here. I walk around the trees. Although my pole reaches the branches, the wire at the end is too pliable, and the branch is too strong to be hooked and pulled down. The security guard, seeing my failure, comes to my aid. Jump up. Surely you can jump and reach it. But I cannot. He takes a few steps back and runs toward the tree, leaping up and grabbing the lowest branch with one hand. Come on, hold it. I have to hurry back. If my manager sees me doing this, he'll find me. When I walk back to my car, I have a plastic bag bulging with enough leaves for a week. I feel a sense of fulfillment and satisfaction. The strange experience of collecting mulberry leaves reminds me of the sudden happiness that a pack of sweets brought to me as a child. I am smiling, and the muscles of my face relax. The mulberry trees are far from where we live. Each trip is a long, tiring journey. Then one day, my husband announces that he has found a mulberry tree within 650 feet of our building in the civil servants' community that is our primary residence. This neighborhood, built in the early aughts, consists of 15 buildings housing more than 2,000 families. Like others, we have been assigned an apartment based on our rank, education level, and years of employment. Our property was purchased at the subsidized rate dictated by the civil servant affordable housing policy under the premise that leasing and resale are strictly prohibited. The apartment buildings are not all the same. Buildings numbers 1, 2, 3, and 4 are red brick and 6 stories tall. The other buildings, from number 5 onward, are gray concrete towers 28 stories tall. You are listening to readings from the September 2026 issue of Harper's Magazine on Sunsons of Arizona. The mulberry tree my husband has found is in front of the minister's buildings. The whole community is enclosed within high brick walls, but the 4 brick minister's buildings are surrounded by an additional iron fence with 2 large steel entry gates. There are nearly 200 ministers and vice ministers there, a concentration of senior government and party officials that is unique to Beijing. Other provinces and cities have only a few dozen minister-level cadres. A squad of armed soldiers protects the compound. The officers are all men in their 20s, dressed in smart military uniforms. When standing guard, they stare straight ahead and look as good as the guards in Tiananmen Square. The security officers at the towers, on the other hand, are almost all migrant workers from other provinces. They have a low monthly salary, wear cheap uniforms, and range in age from 18 to older than 50. Often they stand with hunched backs, their hands clasped behind them, watching the young soldiers change guard on the other side of the iron fence. The minister's compound is always quiet. At night, few lights are turned on inside those beautiful slabs. Of the 12 units in each building, only 1 or 2 are illuminated, meaning that most people with residences there live elsewhere in the city. It's extremely difficult to be promoted high enough to move into the minister's community, and it would not be easy to pass through the steel gate under the eyes of the armed soldiers just to pick a few mulberry leaves. The tree grows beyond the iron fence, just 6 feet away from my reach. Its thick green leaves look juicy, and the mulberries are already red because of the sunshine and the good care of the gardeners. I think of 2 possible ways to get the leaves. The first one, as the saying goes, is to find a connection. In his 20s, my husband served as secretary to a high-ranking official who has now retired and has an apartment in the minister's community. We wonder whether we can tell the police we are going to visit the old leader, but we learn that he and his family do not often stay there. If we were discovered picking the leaves rather than visiting him, or if we were asked to call the minister to let us through the gate, it would be an embarrassment. My husband knows that when one asks for a favor, it must be for something big, which does not include permission to collect mulberry leaves. The second way is to seek the help of the Dhamma. With 2,000 households living together, there's always a big group of them. Every morning, the entire complex is enveloped in repetitive dance music adapted from popular songs of 20 years ago. The sound from the speakers is penetrating. Even if you live on the 20th floor, closing the windows won't keep out the noise. 1 or 2 women, trained when they were young, lead the dance. 30 or 40 Dhamma form straight rows or circles. Their movements are sometimes like gymnastics, sometimes like folk dances, sometimes like kung fu, sometimes like disco. They do this every day while gossiping about their neighbors. My mother-in-law is typical of these elderly women who are said to follow their husband, then their children. Coming from a village in a southern province, illiterate and speaking only local dialect, women like her come to Beijing to live with their sons and daughters. Although she can't speak Mandarin, My mother-in-law has made several friends who have become her good sisters. Most of them live in towers like the one where we live, except for a woman whom I will call Mrs. Yuan, who lives in a minister's building. Mrs. Yuan's hair is dyed black with a perm. Her fair skin is carefully shielded from the sun, and her clothes are fine. Her taste is significantly better than that of my mother-in-law and the other Dama. For quite a while, I couldn't guess why Mrs. Yuan was willing to spend time with the elderly women from the tower. Her background is not ordinary. She is a multimillionaire. We know this because Mrs. Yuan once came to see my husband, who works in the legal department, to receive his counsel about a lawsuit against her business. Before Mrs. Yuan retired, an iron and steel company hired her as a salesperson. Her task was to sell steel for major state and provincial construction projects. Unlike regular employees, she received a commission. How much did she sell? She does not say. The steel company later went bankrupt, and her boss regretted the commissions he had paid her. He went to court to reclaim the money, stating that it had not been a salary, but hidden bribery, to the tune of more than 200 million yuan, approximately 30 million U.S. dollars. Such a large amount is a shock to ordinary civil servants who earn 6,000 or 7,000 yuan a month. Since we don't want to stir up any gossip involving us and the Yuans and their complicated case, my husband urges his mother to keep a distance from her. But when my mother-in-law hears that we want to reach the mulberry tree inside the iron fence, she volunteers to ask Sister Yuan to collect the leaves for us. "No, don't," we say. My husband and I are frightened. We wouldn't ask a minister's wife with 200 million yuan to pick a few mulberry leaves for us. That is a favor we don't want to ask for. The Belt and Road Forum is over now, and so is the associated moratorium on deliveries. Before I place another order, a courier knocks on my door and hands me a cardboard box. The parcel is addressed to our apartment, care of my husband. I open it doubtfully. It contains 5 stuffed bags of big green mulberry leaves, weighing about 6 pounds. My order on Taobao was refunded and canceled. My husband does not shop online. So many leaves. Though they are inexpensive, someone still went out of their way to send them to us. Who could it be? We are not in the habit of discussing family life with neighbors in our community. Communication is limited to greeting one another in the corridors and the elevator. For the sake of safety, most civil servants have learned not to post on social media. As experienced civil servants and members of the party, we know many colleagues who were warned or punished because of their imprudent comments. So how does the sender know about our silkworms? How does he or she know our home address? When my husband comes home and stands in front of the refrigerator, stuffed with bags of mulberry leaves, his face takes on an unnatural look. It is strictly prohibited to give presents to civil servants, but it is often tricky to know where the line is drawn. It is still common to receive a bottle of wine, a pack of tea, or some souvenirs. But gifts make people alert and nervous. We have no idea how certain corrupt officials collect and hide 200 million yuan in cash in their apartments. But we do have colleagues who were punished because of an anonymous report that they were seen attending a dinner paid for by businessmen. An unaccounted for parcel, whatever it contains, is suspicious. I think my husband has some idea who sent the parcel and why, but I don't pursue the subject. Many years ago, I was told that the best and safest route for a civil servant's wife is to have no curiosity. Life is exhausting enough and has long made me lose interest in raising awkward questions. The leaves are so lustrous that they make the ones I picked look listless and dull. I feel as if the 5 bags make me a millionaire from the perspective of the silkworms. I take a pair of scissors and picking the freshest leaves from one of the bags, cut off the edges, the stems, and the dark yellowish spots, leaving only the most delicious parts. It is hard to believe that only yesterday I had to ration the leaves, cutting each into small pieces so that none would be wasted. Now I have a sense of what it must feel like to become rich overnight. But the silkworms lose their appetite. They sniff the fresh mulberry leaves and wriggle around, searching anxiously in the air. They are approaching the conclusion of their brief lives and are ready to make cocoons. Mulberry leaves, fat or thin, bought, picked, or given, have lost all appeal for them. The worms spin silk, ceaselessly weaving the threads together. Translucent, the threads turn into shining cocoons, pure, white, and solid. After another week of quiet, the cocoons hatch one moth, then another, and they immediately seek partners to mate with. Afterward, the male moths die, the females lay eggs, and then they die too. The boxes in which they lived are a mess. The white cocoons are torn through and stained with yellow-brown secretions. Dried mulberry leaves and worm dung has piled up at the bottom, now mixed with the bodies of dead moths. Thousands of eggs cover the walls of the shoeboxes. Life and death are entangled, like a once prosperous but now deserted community. My son records this scene, and all he can say again and again is, "My God, my God, have we witnessed reincarnation?" Long Ling is the pseudonym of a government official in Beijing. She has previously written for the London Review of Books. And now, here are Dan Pipin Brings reviews of new books. Not to toot my own horn, but I think I would have been pretty good at codenaming nuclear tests. Between 1946 and 1992, in places such as the lush Marshall Islands and the Barrens of Nevada, the United States organized atomic test shots, as they're called, under such preposterous banners as Buster Jangle Baker, Upshot Not Whole Grable, Grommet Frijole Espuela, and Nuket Des Moines. These names were non sequiturs by design. As the journalist John Else explains in Frenchman Flat, The Rise and Fall of Atomic Bombs, published by Bucknap Press, the language of shot naming was anti-language, deliberately without meaning, to break any connection to the purpose of the test. Though many Americans can summon the name Trinity, the original shot, christened by J. Robert Oppenheimer after a sonnet by John Donne, few will recall the likes of Aqueduct Whiteface A, which exploded on Yucca Flat during the George H.W. Bush administration. Each weapons lab came up with its own names. For a time, the hallway of the Defense Nuclear Agency's Albuquerque facility accommodated a name-a-nuke box in which employees could deposit suggestions. Scientists drew inspiration from banalities such as the names of fish and family members. When we speak of our nation's nuclear posture, is this what we mean? To name a nuke after nothing? To leap into the megatonnage gap? To dance the pas de deux of deterrence? All of these require the same 10 hut salute nonsense. Every nuclear weapons developer and tester I've spoken with cites the infernal paradox, Else writes, that to ensure global peace, they must make bombs that must never be used, all the while somehow demonstrating a willingness to use them. They behave like the mythical Uslum bird flying in ever smaller circles until it has no place to go but up its own ass. But then, the masters of war are in the market for such desolate locales. When, in the early 50s, the chairman of the Atomic Energy Commission, AEC, described Nevada's desert plains as a good place to throw used razor blades, it was clear that the commission was putting down roots there. Some 1,300 square miles of the Silver State comprised the Nevada test site, home to no fewer than 928 nuclear blasts over the next four decades. These left the landscape abraded and irradiated, but this was in keeping with the mise en scène. A Nevadan living near NTS told ELS, "You don't die here, you just dry up and blow away." And yet, much on the wind proved deadly. Stygian clouds of fallout spawned cancers in thousands of people downwind. A girl at a nearby ranch recalled charming hunks from the AEC popping by to test her family's milk and vegetables. The men declined her sister's cookies and cakes. The milk teeth of children who lived as far away as St. Louis contained concerning levels of strontium-90. The government began to wonder whether the post-war consumer machine could survive some radioactive sand in its gears. Who exactly could withstand Armageddon, and where would they buy cornflakes afterwards? Scientists had to know. Frenchman Flat takes its name from an especially well-abused dry lake bed, the site of some of the most destructive and vividly bizarre incidents in NTS history. Priscilla, a single shot there during Operation Plum Bob, forms the stupefying centerpiece of ELS's book. He's a limber writer, equally alive to atrocity and irony. Before Priscilla's detonation in June 1957, the government invited civil defense experts to erect elaborate simulated towns on the site. Shimmering in the heat was an oasis of homes and domes built from brick, aluminum, and glass, with Fords in their garages, televisions in their living rooms, their pantries generously stocked by the National Canners Association. Plastic mannequins, men, women, babies, wore JCPenney, whose Las Vegas store later displayed the charred fashions in its front windows. Tessite workers had surreptitiously undressed some mom and dad mannequins and arranged them having sex, ELS writes. But even in lifelike poses, synthetic flesh yields bad data. Though plenty of real people had volunteered to stand within a nuclear blast radius, the military opted to use pigs for Priscilla instead, since their skin and short hair are comparable to man's. More than 700 of them were purpose-bred in Missouri and trucked in. A number were forced with some difficulty into uniforms, given reflective insulation, or covered in thick layers of protective cream. Five were placed in machine gun bunkers. At 37 kilotons, Priscilla was about twice as powerful as little boy had been in Hiroshima. Supposedly named for a sex worker, brothels proliferated outside NTS borders. The warhead was suspended from a helium balloon at 700 feet. A report declassified in 1979 describes the Boschian tortures the animals endured when the bomb went off. Those that weren't immediately incinerated succumbed to burns, glass wounds, or radiation sickness. More than 60 years have passed since America's last atmospheric test, and more than 30 since an underground detonation. Our nuclear arsenal stands at around 4,000 weapons, down from a peak of 31,255 in 1967. Good news, of course, but as ELS points out, the cessation of testing means that our leaders haven't witnessed a nuclear explosion. They may not know that a general observing a test went himself, that soldiers about 2 miles from a blast saw the bones in their hands, or that an unhinged colonel was said to have lived in a bunker on Frenchman Flat for months after the last above-ground shot. If Oppenheimer gets a movie, why doesn't that guy? Conversely, leaders could be unaware of what one physicist described as the incredible rush. If you like firecrackers and dynamite and sex, you're going to love hydrogen bombs. Another allegedly lit his Pall Mall using a mirror to concentrate the heat from an explosion miles away. As visceral memories of nuclear devastation recede and the doomsday clock creeps toward midnight, we would do well to remember that cigarette and that general's soiled pants. Oppenheimer's brother, Frank, also a Manhattan Project scientist, confessed that it took the decimation of Hiroshima to shake him from existential slumber. "I don't know why," he once told Els, "but up until then, I don't think I'd really thought of all those flattened people." Among those flattened people was Chojiro Watanabe, a Yakuza leader with a solid grip on Hiroshima's criminal underbelly. According to Andrew Rankin's Yakuza, a 400-year history of the Japanese underworld published by Basic Books, Watanabe's death cast the already benighted city further into lawlessness, with his successors vying for control of its supply chains, street markets, and gambling houses. Crisis exploitation at its finest. Armed robberies and shootouts became commonplace. Japanese servicemen, unemployed and widely disparaged, joined gangs to make some quick cash. No longer in the mood for taking orders, they gave free rein to their most violent impulses, sometimes with the help of methamphetamine. In the ensuing turf wars, one leader lost his entire arm to a sword. Men fought to control the lucrative labor contracts for removing unexploded bombs from the harbor. By the mid-50s, Hiroshima was known to some as the city of mobsters. They collected protection money from the brothels of Asahi, shuttered during the war, but now providing comfort to occupying forces. Supposedly, one of them had the first mirrored walls and ceilings of any flesh pot in Japan. The history of the Yakuza presents a ceaseless smear of such cupidity. It can get a little monotonous, actually. The centuries of extortion, pimping, florid tattoos, assassinations, and ritually severed fingers. A life of crime during the Tokugawa shogunate was in some ways indistinct from one in the age of the salaryman. The 17th century ruffians known as kabukimono, or crooked ones, shook off the doldrums of peacetime by hassling shopkeepers, beating people up, and swearing oaths over cups of sake anointed with their blood. They styled themselves as men of chivalry, would-be samurai, while privately adopting such nicknames as Three Worms, Lumpy, and Shitbow. Shogunal decrees apparently banned such nicknames, along with extra long swords, extra short swords, silk brocading, body armor, fireworks, unkempt beards, and strongman contests, all seemingly to no avail. It was better to put the men to work, guarding Edo's pleasure quarters, for instance, or running card games. They liked to fight fires too, though volunteer brigades were riven by brawls. While a blaze was burning, clans of gangster firemen would quarrel about who had the right to stamp it out. Each fire brigade had its own standard bearer, Rankin writes, who during a fire would climb onto the building at the apex of the blaze and furiously wave the standard. The American journalist, Daryl Berrigan, young, restless, and homosexual, in Rankin's rather colorful characterization, helped popularize the term Yakuza in the West in a series of sensationalized articles on corruption in post-war Japan. Yakuza themselves have not always cottoned to the phrase, which originated as a losing hand, 8-9-3 Yakuza, in a game similar to Baccarat. Unlike in the Mafia, Yakuza families conduct some of their business in the open, and they've long maintained robust public relations arms. They'll pitch in after tsunamis, bankroll orphanages, or found martial arts gyms. One Oyapun, or boss, established a syndicate called the East Asia Friendship Association, which essentially functioned like an affinity group whose common interest was racketeering. "We need to become the kind of thugs that people can love," said one Oyapun, apparently unironically. Another, sounding like a bargain basement furniture salesman, insisted that the cops had scolded him for selling merchandise at perilous discounts. "It upsets the social order," they said. "Dumbest thing I ever heard." Yakuza have long laundered their penchant for murder and plunder through opaque bureaucracies. Their portfolios are imposingly diverse. Corporate blackmail, talent agencies, strike breaking, influence peddling, paid play, pachinko parlors, sumo wrestling, sex trafficking, misappropriated government subsidies. With such myriad revenue streams, small wonder that they've inspired books like Yakuza Techniques for Overcoming Business Hurdles Through Successful Speaking and Listening. Members of the Yamaguchi Gumi, which started as an employment agency on the docks of Kobe, have their fingers in so many pies that the police once referred to them as a department store. Their ranks, now in steady decline, swelled at some point to 40,000, presenting a diseconomy of scale that would be familiar to Fortune 500 CEOs. At an Osaka nightclub in the 60s, a foot soldier in the Saito family mentioned his affiliation to threaten another man, who replied, "I'm Saito, you idiot." Some criminologists have suggested that a sturdy mob presence will sometimes make a society more law-abiding. So we might linger on the organized part of organized crime, at once rigid and shapeless, a buffer zone of angry young men absorbing the contraband energies of the culture around them. As ingenious as Yakuza schemes are, many of them will be familiar to anyone who's watched The Sopranos. Both Tony's family and the Sumiyoshikai group made inroads in the carding industry, though the latter took it a step further. They hauled nuclear waste. If Japan be not exactly a paradise, it appears to me as close an approach to Lotus Lands as I shall ever find, wrote the poet Edwin Arnold in 1889, having apparently never been shaken down or stabbed by his hosts. Yakuza tended to leave foreigners unharmed unless they were competitors or opposed prostitution. Arnold's fetishism had far-reaching effects. He was one of a few Western scholars of the poet Basho, and what was sometimes known as the Japanese poetical epigram to introduce the haiku to Anglophone readers. Whether this makes him saint or sinner is for the reader to decide. In Haiku, How the Modern World Came to Fall in Love with Small Poems from Japan, published by Yale University Press, Robert Crawford, a poet himself, follows the trajectory of the Lilliputian lyric, as one newspaper called it, whose 17 syllables careened into modernism, giving us Ezra Pound's direct treatment of the thing, William Carlos Williams' wheelbarrow, and very many lovely images of the moon. And why not the moon? Occultation is crucial to haiku. The complete record of life on Earth can be hidden behind one, its crescent peeking out. Curtis Hidden Page wrote that haiku at last gave to all the words of the language, and also to all subjects, styles, and characters, full citizenship in the Republic of Poetry. We have just run out of time. Thanks so much for joining me today for this episode of Harper's Magazine on Sun Sounds of Arizona. Today's readings have been from the September 2026 issue. This is your volunteer reader, Ellen Mord, saying goodbye for now and hoping that you'll join me again next time.

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It can change your life. Even if you don't know, I know. iknow.az.gov.

Greetings, Sun Sounds listeners, and welcome to the Philosopher Program. This is your host, Sun Sounds of Arizona volunteer reader, Candy Lewis. And we begin our program with some daily selections from Science of Mind Guide for Spiritual Living. And again, the theme for this month is Loving Your Body, a Holy Alliance. And each day is from a different author from over the last few years. The first one is Dr. Tracy Brown, published in August 2020. The Whole Me. God is like a mirror. The mirror never changes, but everybody who looks at it sees something different. Rabbi Harold Kushner. If our human relations are to mean the most to us, we must sense that there is hidden within, around, and through each of us a divine presence manifesting itself in infinite variations, the same impulse, the same love and life, but never quite alike in any two persons. Ernest Holmes, 365 Science of Mind. Each one of us is a complex human being. Learning to love and honor ourselves provides a strong foundation that allows us to see the complexity in other people. To give love to others, we must learn to love ourselves fully. The Whole Me. No sharp edges, just curving lines and constant motion, weaving in and out of the traffic of life. That's me, in five colors, some earth, some bright, some separation, some overlap. Confusing, if you focus on one part too long. Inspiring, if you step back and notice the flow. No sharp edges, only bends in the road. No wrong answers, just adventures to unfold. Separate paths connecting and converging as one, when I let the whole me be. Affirmation, I am learning to love the whole me. Inspiration, in each breath. The breath of the Almighty gives me life. Job 3:33-4. It is the very breath of our breath, the imagination back of our word. It is the creative power in our thought and the law and energy that executes that thought. Ernest Holmes, The Science of Mind. And this one is from Reverend Horatia Brewer, published in November 2014. An adult takes 12 to 20 breaths per minute. When we take a breath, it is called inspiration or inhalation. The process of pushing the air out is called expiration or exhalation. The fresh air we enjoy on each inspiration is our lifeline to the divine. It is closer than breathing, nearer than hands and feet. We are here to express God, Spirit, the universe, in our individual uniqueness. The life-fulfilling oxygen is the life of God, energizing, revitalizing, and nourishing the body temple for the magnificent work that we each have been designed to share and complete. The circulatory process allows the breath of newly oxygenated blood to travel throughout the body, delivering fresh oxygenated blood and removing waste and deoxygenated blood through the veins. This intricate process reminds us of the inspiration that automatically takes place with every breath. May it serve as our constant reminder of the perfect ebb and flow God, Spirit, the universe has inspired us to be every moment of life, regardless of occasional traumatic challenges that occur. With each fresh breath we take, we remove the challenges we face. Within the soul of each person, there is an irrepressible, inspired nudge to fulfill the divine plan. May each breath, inspiration, become a light unto your path of self-discovery. May each expiration become a conscious decision to let go of any and everything unlike the divine consciousness. Affirmation. I use my breath as a reminder that my

0: body is the temple of the Holy Spirit. I dedicate my life to the glory of God, of Spirit, of the universe, who lives in me. And from the Daily Word, published by Unity, courage. With courage, I step into the fullness of life. The world is wide and wonderful, full of magnificent things to discover and exhilarating experiences to have. Some people live with the gusto to seek out those things and experiences, while others never venture far from their comfort zones. If I wish to live more fully, I summon my courage to try new things, meet new people, and travel to unfamiliar places. If that feels difficult, I remind myself that I can take small steps toward those goals. The most important thing is to get started and keep moving. In prayer, I call upon the Christ within me, the source of all my divine gifts, including my strength and courage. I affirm that I am courageous as I indulge my appetite for life. World peace. The peace in my heart blesses the world. When worldwide harmony feels elusive, when discord and disharmony seem to pervade every aspect of life, I pause to honor and bless those who are working to create lasting peace. Today I go one step further and join those efforts. If I feel overwhelmed by the enormity of the mission, I remember that peace in the world begins locally, right where I am. I train my thoughts on peace and all that flows from it, cooperation, kindness, patience, and inclusion. I hold a vision of the world's people living harmoniously. I also act in accordance with the peace I wish to create. I listen before I speak and consider others' needs, not just my own. The peace that I share blesses the world. And from the Bright Side, quotes to inspire and empower by the editors of Guideposts. I really think the secret to being loved is to love, and the secret to being interesting is to be interested. And the secret to having a friend is being a friend. Glennon Doyle, author. I find that when I help somebody else, all my problems seem to disappear. When I'm helping someone else, I get help for myself, too. Opal Lee, civil rights activist. The moments of my greatest fears have also been the open doors to the greatest changes in my life. N.E.F. Downs, author. When fear knocks, let faith answer the door. Robin Roberts, journalist. You cannot forgive without grace, and grace is not something you can demand. Mirabai Starr, author. Saying you believe in yourself will not guarantee your success, but saying you don't believe in yourself will guarantee your failure. John C. Maxwell, speaker and author. Most people need love and acceptance more than they need advice. Bob Goff, writer and speaker. Even if you think your past might disqualify you from a better future, it's never too late to make a change. Your past was a necessary part of the journey. Scott Harrison, charity founder. We return to Science of Mind for Reverend Dr. Cynthia Ramirez Lindenmeyer's monthly column, Spiritual Not Religious, A Pilgrimage to Oneness. As election season vies for our conscious attention, I reflect on a recent experience walking the Portuguese Camino route to Santiago. Over the course of 120 miles, I met people from all over the United States, Ireland, Scotland, Canada, France, New Zealand, Mexico, South Africa, and Spain. None of our conversations were about politics. Instead, our discussions were rooted in asking one another, "Why are you walking the Camino?" Each morning, my fellow pilgrims and I walked the path winding past ancient churches, vineyards, and fields of wildflowers. The trail carried us across centuries of history. Evidence of old conflicts remained, yet what I encountered was peace. Greetings of Buen Camino were offered with heartfelt sincerity. A shared smile, an encouraging word, or a pause to help someone with a blister became ordinary expressions of kindness. It was an outward experience of spirit expressing across nationalities. The Camino ends at the Cathedral of Santiago de Compostela, where pilgrims have gathered for more than 1,200 years. As I followed the trail markers of yellow arrows and scallop shells, I thought of the countless travelers who walked these same paths before me. Though separated by language, nationality, and time, we found our connection in something deeper. Spirit united us. The experience brought to life one of the foundational teachings of Science of Mind. There is one life. Ernest Holmes taught that the same divine presence lives in every person. The poet Rumi wrote, "Out beyond ideas of wrongdoing and rightdoing, there is a field. I'll meet you there." Walking the Camino felt like stepping into that field. In a world that profits from concepts rooted in separation, the Camino represents a unity of millions of pilgrims have experienced across centuries, countries, and cultures. What a beautiful expression of spirit. And from the same issue, we turn to an article by Swati Singh, "Loving Our Bodies Begins with Belonging." That morning, I woke up with a strange soreness in my muscles. My entire body felt like it was bruised from inside. At first, I thought I had a fever or slept in the wrong position. I rested, drank water, and hoped the soreness would go away. Instead, the tightness spread. My back and stomach became rigid. I felt like every muscle tensed up, twisting me from the inside. I couldn't get up or walk without feeling pain all over. In that painful state, I underwent countless blood tests and scans over a couple of days. To my surprise, all reports came back normal, though my body was still sore. It took 4 days and 4 different doctors to be diagnosed with something that sounded almost too simple to be true: stress and anxiety. The doctor explained how stress doesn't stay just in the mind. The body joins in. When we stretch ourselves for too long, our bodies begin to feel the toll. Our nervous systems don't always know the difference between a passing pressure and something that requires survival. As it turns out, my body keeps score in its own language. My mind kept going, but my body finally interrupted. This experience changed something in me. I spent days feeling upset that my body turned unfamiliar overnight. But what if nothing about this was sudden? Maybe it had been speaking softly for months and I ignored it. I had expected this body to keep carrying the weight my mind refused to put down. Our bodies remember. Have you noticed that some days we wake up heavier for no apparent reason? Suddenly sensitive to a season, a smell, a month, or even just the day? Something within us tightens, withdraws, slows down without a discernible reason. We may say we woke up on the wrong side of the bed today, or that our hormones cause our mood. Could be. But have we considered that our bodies may remember things differently than our minds do? Psychologists sometimes describe an anniversary reaction, where grief, stress, or trauma resurface around the same time each year, even when the conscious mind doesn't immediately connect the dots. Researchers studying trauma also observed that intense experiences can continue shaping stress responses, muscle tension, sleep patterns, and vigilance long after the event itself seems to be over. Perhaps this shouldn't surprise us. Nature works in cycles, and so do we. Trees grow rings around years of drought and abundance. Weather shapes mountains over expanses of time. Rivers carve deeper channels where water flowed for centuries. Even the earth remembers. Scientists can read past floods, fires, and climates in layers of soil and ice. Nature keeps records, too. There is something humbling about remembering that our bodies contain the same elements found in rivers, soil, oceans, and stars. We talk about nature as though it exists somewhere outside our windows, forgetting that we are part of it, too. We have seasons of our own, days when we feel open and alive, days when we pull inward. At times, we soften. At other times, life hardens us a little. Just as in nature, we experience seasons of growth, seasons of bloom, seasons of grief, seasons of simply getting through. Our bodies are archives, quietly recording every grief, joy, fear, love, and survival in ways language cannot. Loving our bodies differently. While we often talk about self-love and loving our bodies, I think sometimes we overlook the deeper meaning. We often reduce it to what we see in the mirror, whether we like the reflection, feel confident in it, or simply accept it. All of those things matter. But love is more than that. Love pays attention, notices change. Love asks harder questions. Love asks, what nourishes me? What exhausts me? What have I normalized that quietly drains me? Maybe loving our bodies begins here, with belonging. Maybe we love our bodies not as something to constantly criticize or perfect, but as something living. Like borrowed earth, our bodies change with time, seasons, and circumstances, yet they remain deserving of our care. When we have been in survival mode for too long, joy or ease aren't the default states. Numbness or hypervigilance are. And so we begin small. We begin with a walk among the trees. We begin by feeling the wind on our face, by soaking in the warmth of sunlight on a cold morning, by inhaling the aroma of coffee and staying present with each sip. We scribble, paint, sing, even if we're not so good at it. We learn something new. We create small rituals and linger in them for an extra minute. All of this recalibrates our nervous systems, and this is where healing begins, too. In my experience, healing is not forgetting, but learning to sit beside what remains with gentleness, untangling the threads our minds knotted over years. We need to trust that even if all appearances are to the contrary, our body is not punishing us. It adapts. Just as trees bend after years of wind, stress, and competition for light, just as oceans carry old currents beneath calm waters, our bodies, too, respond to weather, emotional weather, relational weather, losses we survived, and joys we stretch to hold. Maybe our bodies are not perfect, but they adapt enough to keep going. As much as our bodies are to be admired, strengthened, nourished, and cared for, they also ask to be witnessed. They ask us to notice when they're tired, when they carry too much, when they need rest, movement, comfort, or care. Loving the body fully means tending to the visible and the invisible, the physical and the emotional. Because beneath the aches, the fear, and the tiredness, something tender asks us to realize that our body carried us through every season of our lives. We turn now to the September-October 2026 issue of Spirituality and Health, a Unity publication, and an article by Emily Hedrick that fits in what we were just reading from Science of Mind, Four Ways to Treat Your Body Like a Sacred Text. We're taught to transcend the body on the way to the sacred, but what if the body has been the sacred all along? Many of us don't have the best relationship with our bodies. We criticize them in the mirror, ignore their needs in favor of productivity, and regard them as something to transcend as we pursue spirituality. But what if we approached our bodies differently? How might our relationship change if we treated our bodies like sacred texts? Most religious traditions have ancient texts. Christianity has the Bible. Judaism has the Tanakh. Hinduism uses the Bhagavad Gita. Taoism, the Tao Te Ching. And this barely scratches the surface of texts still in use today as part of religious traditions. Centering religious practice around ancient texts provides people of faith with stories, concepts, and poetry to anchor their conversation and practice. When I first left the Christian tradition after burning out as a Mennonite pastor, I started referring to my body as my new sacred text. Part of this came out of habit. While I was growing up, my life had always been centered on the Bible. Even as my relationship with Scripture evolved into a conversational one, instead of a strict rules-based relationship, I still spent much of my time and mental energy relating to a sacred text. It was natural for me to look for my next centering text, and liberating to discover it in my own body. Working with ancient texts isn't as straightforward as some might believe. Much of my Master of Divinity studies focused on learning how to work with ancient texts, and with good reason. Ancient texts take significant care, patience, and honest analysis to engage well, especially when seeking to bring their unique stories and messages into our current age. During my burnout recovery, I discovered that the process of working with an ancient text gave me a helpful perspective on how to relate to my body. Bodies are not texts, of course, but they're full of messages to interpret. Whether that twinge in your stomach is hunger or nausea, or whether you desperately need either a nap or a brisk walk, your body is constantly communicating with you. Because of the body shame that peppered my childhood and adolescence, I learned to repress those messages from my body in favor of what I thought my other sacred texts demanded of me. Rediscovering my body's messages showed me that listening with intention can benefit both spiritual and physical health. The existence of human bodies is far more ancient than the texts many faith leaders pore over in spiritual traditions. Our bodies have evolved over hundreds of thousands of years. Many involuntary processes, breathing, digesting food, healing, and so on, go unnoticed until something goes wrong, Yet they have kept humans alive and functioning for as long as our species has existed. Even if just for awe and gratitude, it's worth acknowledging the ancient body wisdom that has kept us going, moment to moment, all the way into the 21st century. When we listen to our bodies with patience, discernment, and analysis, we can significantly reduce stress, prevent potential physical problems before they become overwhelming, and foster connection with ourselves and others. This connection is only possible when we are faithfully engaging with our bodies. Here are four ways to engage with the body as a sacred text that I've found most helpful. 1. Listen to body sensations. You can't interact with the text if you don't read it, and you can't engage with your body if you don't listen to it. Our bodies are always talking to us through how we feel, how we move, and how our energy shifts, like feeling tense before a hard conversation or relaxed after a walk. But in a society that champions thinking over feeling, we often miss what our bodies are saying. Simply being in touch with what our bodies are feeling can be restorative. Many of the clients I work with, like me, have spent their lives ignoring their body's signals. Whether their needs as children inconvenienced their caregivers, or toxic religious ideas taught them to internalize body shame, they came to see their bodies as mere vessels for their minds. It doesn't need to stay that way. Listening to our bodies is a skill we can develop in various ways. Guided body scan meditations can be a start. So can questions we ask ourselves throughout the day that offer sensation-based curiosity. Which of my feet is colder right now? What does it feel like to have a finger? What parts of my body feel good right now? Which feel neutral? Do any feel in distress? So often we only pay attention to our bodies when they're shouting at us, putting us in significant pain, or limiting us because of exhaustion. As we begin to listen to smaller sensations, even if we don't need to act on them, we develop the skills to pick up on needs before they become crises. 2. Interpret your body's messages with curiosity. Working with ancient texts requires interpretation. As a Christian pastor, I learned it was imperative to bring a humble perspective to my interaction with a scripture. I acknowledged the many lenses I brought to a text as a 21st century cisgender, heterosexual woman that would change the way I interpreted it from someone who read it more than 2,000 years ago. My studies taught me that it's not possible to take a text literally, and we must always interrogate the lenses we bring with us when we read it. Similarly, bodies can send us more nuanced messages than we might initially interpret, especially regarding perceived threats. Our bodies have spent thousands of years managing threats, but they haven't fully adapted to modern life. A racing heart before public speaking is the same response our ancestors had to predators, yet it doesn't necessarily mean we're in real danger. Past pain shapes future reactions. When we don't recognize this, we can act compulsively, make decisions without rationally considering our options, and even hurt ourselves further. If speaking up as a child led to shame, voicing an opinion in a meeting might trigger the same fear. Noticing these patterns helps separate past wounds from present reality. Once we've learned to listen to the myriad sensations in our bodies, we can follow up with questions to help us interpret what they mean. Simple questions that separate us from immediate reactivity can offer meaningful perspectives. What is the sensation trying to tell me? What is the sensation asking me to do? How does this feeling fit with what I'm experiencing right now? How is it out of place, if at all? When we approach our body sensations with curiosity instead of immediate compulsive action, we can partner with our bodies to get ourselves what we need. 3. Respect your body's context. Every sacred text has a specific context in which it was written, a person or group writing it, and an audience for which it is intended. When we don't take these things into account, we are disrespecting the wholeness of the text and can make mistakes while interpreting it for our current time. Many controlling religious practices come from treating ancient texts as if their meaning is timeless and absolute, rather than considering their historical context. For example, verses written for ancient patriarchal societies are still used to keep women out of the pulpit today. Similarly, body messages left over from painful past experiences may no longer be relevant in the present. If you were bitten by a dog as a child, The sound of a dog barking may now trigger you your fight or flight response, even if that barking dog is happy, wagging its tail in a friendly way and on a leash. It's important to acknowledge your body's historical context in order to validate the threat response. It makes sense for your body to be programmed to protect you. It's also important to acknowledge your current context so that you know what you need in the moment. No threat response is necessary with a friendly dog on a leash. By knowing your past context, you keep from gaslighting yourself. By knowing your present context, you keep from exhausting your body with unnecessary fight or flight energy. Sacred texts can't be understood in isolation. Their context matters. Similarly, your body's signals are shaped by its history, environment, and circumstances. 4. Apply your body's wisdom. Reading ancient texts is only the beginning of the relationship. Applying their wisdom to our lives and spiritual practice is why we interact with them in the first place. When we read a spiritual text, we're looking for wisdom we can integrate into our current time. When we read our bodies, we're also looking for ways to interact that go beyond solely using our bodies as vessels for our minds. Sometimes, putting that deep listening into practice will look like making changes in our daily lives, ensuring we offer our bodies food, experiences, and lifestyle choices through which they can flourish. This will look different for each person's body and needs. Other times, it means responding in the moment, taking a deep breath, stepping outside, or shifting posture to remind our bodies they are safe and cared for. In any application of the wisdom we glean from our bodies, we want to make sure we're responding in a language our bodies will understand. Sensory experiences. It's not enough just to think about what we want to do or wish our bodies would know. We get to embody it. We get to change, to relax, to grow, and to live into the wisdom we continue to receive. By treating our bodies as sacred texts in these four ways, we can cultivate a healing, flourishing relationship that will continue to support our spiritual and physical health for the rest of our lives. We pause for a moment to remind you that you are listening to Sun Sounds of Arizona, 24 hours of programming from over 300 publications, and you're currently listening to the Philosopher Program with your host, Sun Sounds of Arizona volunteer reader, Candy Lewis. And you can take Sun Sounds with you. You can get our stream and on demand on our new Sun Sounds of Arizona app for Apple and Android phones. We continue now with Soul Healing with Our Animal Companions, The Hidden Keys to a Deeper Animal-Human Connection by Tammy Billups. And at the end of the program last week, we had just started Part 6, The Way, and I think we'll go back to the beginning. The love of all living creatures is the most noble attribute of man. Charles Darwin. Chapter 10, Big Decisions. The big decisions are inevitable and rarely easy to make. Should I rehome my dog? He's bitten my toddler twice, and we have a baby on the way. My cat was just diagnosed with cancer. Should we do the treatments my vet says might give him a lot more time or help him transition? I'm ready for a new dog. Which one is the right one? My intention in this chapter is to help you realize that keeping your power in every decision is necessary for your growth and for making better, clearer choices on your animal's behalf. Trusting yourself when you're stressed out or when you face the potential loss of a beloved companion can feel overwhelming and scary. Seeing your companions in pain and suffering can really get you ungrounded, in which case it's very hard to be clear. There are no exceptions. Everyone is having a very human experience. So when you're in the middle of a big decision about your animal, it can be natural to look externally for the answers. Let's face it, we're all so programmed to give away our power in those moments to another person. We just want the problem solved and long for someone else to fix it. Think about it. We were all taught, when making big decisions, to give away our power from a young age. For instance, what happens when you go to a doctor? It's a step-by-step process. 1. What's wrong? 2. Fix it. 3. Tell me what to do, when to follow up, and what medications to take. We're programmed to trust those individuals who we believe to be more knowledgeable than we are. Healing practitioners do serve an amazing purpose, and I highly encourage creating a team of those you can rely on and trust to partner with you to help you determine the best course of action you can take when making a major decision about your animals. The power derived from looking within. The subconscious desire to let someone else tell you what to do is created to avoid the potential pain you perceive you might feel if you make the wrong choice or might cause your beloved animal. This avoidance actually prevents you from tapping into your inner wisdom, which is the land of golden clarity, and it holds the key to knowing the highest and best path for your beloved animals. Yes, it takes courage and intention to cultivate and then listen to your inner guidance, but doing so will help you mature and grow, and you will learn to trust yourself. Take a deep breath and really take this in. No one knows your animals better than you. No one. Our fears of causing our animals any type of suffering or pain or even of losing them brings us to a place I call Crazy Fix-It Island, CFII. A place I've been to frequently, I might add. Know that when you're visiting CFII, the unconscious belief is simply this: I won't be able to handle the pain if blank happens to my little Toby. It will be too much for me, so I have to fix him and fast. This reaction is completely normal. Indeed, you are their guardian, responsible for their care. While visiting CFII, you will justify your actions and stay in busy mode to avoid facing and releasing your fears. Let's look at fear in general. Think about how many crazy fears you've had that never came true. Good stuff gets through to you despite them. Think of your fears as simply unhealed emotional wounds coming up to clear. Then intend to go within to more intimately get in touch with yourself and your inner knowing. It's an inside job. As you can imagine, I receive many inquiries asking if I can determine if an animal is ready to transition or if the person should try everything they can to help them heal. This is a big decision that most all animal lovers will find themselves in, including myself. This life or death decision we sometimes must make on behalf of these beautiful souls who have graced our lives is nothing short of being one of the most, if not the most, difficult decisions we will ever make. Here is one example from my own life showing how I learned to keep my decision-making power when it came to the care of my animal companions. Learning to trust myself, my Thai guy. 12 years ago, my now 17-year-old cat, Mai Tai, was having quite a few physical issues, and I felt helpless and very scared. I'd lost 3 companions a couple of years prior, which was all too fresh on my heart. I was worried about him, and my worst fears haunted me. I decided to contact an animal communicator I'd recently met. She seemed so connected, and I desperately wanted help as to what Mai Tai wanted me to do. When the animal communicator returned my call, I simply asked if she had any information about all of his physical issues, and without hesitation or asking more details, she said, "It's his time." Just like that. It's his time. I sat there in shock, disbelief, and utter horror. I hung up the phone and began crying. All night long, I tossed and turned, didn't sleep at all, and was a total mess as I began grieving yet another loss. Over the next couple of days, I began to rethink what she'd said, and on some level realized I'd given her my power. An inner knowing began surfacing that told me to hold off on making any big decisions. It's easy for me to reflect and see how that experience was an extraordinary lesson on how people with intuitive gifts can slip into their egos during a client's vulnerable time and imagine they have all the answers. It was a tough lesson learned and a painful one, but it made me very clear about the fact that it was not his time. A few days after my phone conversation with her, she called and frantically asked if I'd taken Mai Tai to help him transition, and I firmly said no. Before I could continue, she began stating that she wasn't so sure it was his time after all. Apparently, she told another recent client the same thing, and when they took their dog to the vet, he fought and fought and fought as if it wasn't his time, right up until he took his last breath. Upon hanging up, I was tearful again, thinking that if I'd given my power away to her, I wouldn't have my beloved cat, who is still with me 12 years later. One of the many gifts from that interaction was helping me release grief from my previous animal's losses, which I sorely needed to do. I honor the courage it took for her to call me back and hope she received gifts from the experience as well. I vowed to never play God with my clients when they were in the middle of making their big decisions. My role is to be a guide to help them rely on their deeper connection and inner knowing, which ultimately holds more gifts for both of them. It is my job as a healer to show people how to retain their own power and trust their inner knowing, not to tell them what to do so they become dependent on me. Prior to that experience with Mai Tai, I had another well-regarded animal communicator state that my cat Sundance would not be long for this earth, and to be prepared that she would pass young. Her words haunted my thoughts until Sundance was at least 8 or so years old. She's now 16. Many people have shared positive experiences about animal communicators. Just listen to your gut. If something feels off, it is. As with any profession, there are good practitioners and some still finding their way. Even these experiences of mine bestowed immeasurable gifts upon me and helped me to clarify the lines of integrity and to keep my own power. Following are three steps to catapult you out of the land of ambiguity so you will have clarity when making big decisions on behalf of your animal companion. 1. Help from a higher power. This one act can help more than all the others combined. It will remind you that you're not in this alone and that there are indeed spiritual resources to help you with any and all decisions. Time and time again, I've heard clients' stories of miraculous shifts when they ask for help from God, angels, or whomever they resonate with in a higher realm. When you rely solely on the physical world to get you through rough times and big decisions on behalf of your animal, it limits the potential for less suffering for you both. Many years ago, my cat Mai Tai had gotten into a cupboard and then jumped through a small hole in the side wall of it and was trapped in a tiny area between two cupboards, and for whatever reason, he was unable to jump back through the hole. He frantically tried for hours, and I tried everything I could think of to help him gain traction to get back out, all to no avail. We were both stressed out. I paced around the house, talking out loud and thinking, "What will I do? Call the fire department?" Finally, I remembered my go-to question when I'm feeling helpless in a situation with one of my animal companions. What would I tell my client to do in this situation? Immediately, I called upon God and the strength of Archangel Michael to help Mai Tai get out of the walls inside of the cabinets. And within seconds, he had easily jumped through the hole and walked over to me. Sometimes we just need to get out of our own way so help may arrive. You might also find that spirit speaks through a friend, family member, or practitioner during times of need. You will know when the guidance is coming from spirit, through the person, because it will resonate in your heart to be truth for you. If you're praying or asking for help and guidance, always ask for the highest and best outcome for your animal to occur and try as much as possible to be unattached to any specific outcome. This keeps the situation string-free for God to navigate through the heart of the matter. Believing in a higher power is up to you, of course, but if you do, you'll find it's a resource like no other. To trust and have faith that you're being universally supported will bring you relief and allow grace to be the center of your big decision. 2. Surrender the outcome. Let me be clear up front. Surrendering the outcome doesn't necessarily mean that you shouldn't take action. It simply means to release what you think has to happen, so what really needs to happen can reveal itself. It's difficult when we're so attached to our animals to not be invested in the outcome, but it's worth the effort to shift your energy. Once you release the need for the outcome to be a particular way, other options to help you with your big decision will appear, which could be even better than you imagined possible. It's normal for people to think they have the answers, dig their heels in, and try many different ways to achieve their desired outcome. I recall when my client Mary was looking for a new place to board her horse, and she was adamant that one place was the answer because it had so many of the qualities on her list. She was on a mission, and while the new place presented one challenge after another, she kept pushing to make it work. Finally, I recommended letting go of the outcome, and after much resistance, she did, and an even better situation occurred, offering perks and benefits not even on her list for less money per month. Samantha, a long-term client, was ready for her next canine companion and frantically searched for a rescue dog online for many hours every day. Time after time, Samantha got emotionally invested in a particular dog, only to be disappointed because they ended up going to another home. Finally, with a little love coaching, she was able to pull back her energy and surrender into the process so that her beautiful new companion could arrive. Everything will be easy and matters will come together quickly when it's the right and perfect companion. You will not have to charge into the situation thinking it's a competition or race. The companions that grace your life are divinely orchestrated appointments that you will not miss. Try not to let fear fuel the choices you make in big decisions, as it's counterproductive to attempt to control the outcome. Make a conscious intention to pull back your energy from your companions and from a particular outcome for whatever the situation is, and an easier process will unfold for you both. 3. Heads up. You'll be surprised at the unique and creative ways that answers to your questions are trying to find you. In every situation where there is uncertainty in the choice you make, and you've asked for guidance, help, or signs, be awake and aware of your surroundings and coincidences that could hold key answers to your questions. There might be someone who calls you out of the blue who holds the nugget of truth you needed to hear. You might receive answers in your dreams or through symbolism in the world around you. Maybe you'll notice a bumper sticker or a sign along the road with a message. Nature can be one of the clearest channels from which to receive symbolic messages to help you with your decision. There are many websites and books to assist in clarifying specific interpretations from nature and animals in the wild. I'm most drawn to the books by the late Ted Andrews, but follow your guidance as to what's right for you. Once I had awakened to receiving messages through nature, I noticed there were hidden treasures everywhere to help me make the best decisions. I quickly came to rely on this resource that the universe had easily provided on my behalf. Your animal companion could also be the one giving you the messages. For instance, if you're on the fence about whether or not your animal would like assistance in their transition, one of the signs might be that no matter what form of medical assistance you give, the situation doesn't get better, or a new physical symptom shows up right after the other one is healed. When your animal companion is ready to go, and you have integrated the gifts they have brought to you, their bodies will continue to manifest a means to release. There have been very direct signs from my animals every time I've had to make that decision on their behalf. Sometimes they were very obvious signs, like with my cat Bailey. His quality of life had greatly deteriorated to the point that he hardly stood up much, yet I still questioned the decision to put him down. One evening I sat on the bed next to him and asked if he wanted me to help him transition. Somehow he found strength, unlike any I'd seen in weeks, to get up and easily walk over to me and give me a big slurp on the cheek. Then he turned around and got back in his bed. Never again did I see that level of strength in him. In that moment, I knew he had given me permission to help him transition. There are endless stories of animals giving their guardians obvious signs to help them make a decision on their behalf. Once they're able to release their fears, their human companion is able to observe the situation from a higher perspective. The animals that want to live every day until their bodies naturally release will be with people that want the same thing for them. Thus will every turn of events be divinely orchestrated. Essential wisdom. There is divine order and timing present in the middle of every decision you make on your animal's behalf. Go within yourself first for answers to the questions that are plaguing you. Hold on to your decision-making power and make a choice that you know in your heart is right. And if it's not clear, wait until it is. Everything will unfold just as it should. Chapter 11. Easing Through Change. Moves, new family members, losses, divorce. It's not a matter of if there will be changes, it's when. Animals sense and feel the stress and emotions from their people, which show up when there are changes within the family and the home. Overall, animals typically adapt more easily than people do to change and loss, but your energy is so enmeshed that they will want to help you feel better during difficult times. If they're unsure what is happening, they may have a heightened level of stress about the changes. I found when people are worried about how their pets will adapt to change, their concern is typically just as much, if not more, about how exactly the change will impact them. When I recently downsized and moved house, I was stressed out about having to go out of town just days after my cats and I had moved into the new place. I was certain my cats would think I'd abandon them in this strange new place. In those first few days, they were hardly eating or sleeping, and they were constantly roaming the house. But off I went, and my yoga instructor friend cared for them while I was away. Upon arriving back home, I found two very settled and peaceful cats completely fine with their new surroundings. That's when I realized that I was the one who was worried about adjusting to the new place, not them. They were fine. They were mirroring me and feeling my redirected stress on them before I left. Once I'd gotten out of the house, they were able to settle in and get comfortable. I've found when people are worried about how their pets will adapt to change, their concern is typically just as much, if not more, about how exactly the change will impact them. It's natural to want to help your animal companions ease through changes, so I want you to give them the permission and the space to adjust on their own as much as possible. Their natural adaptive instincts are superbly better than ours. When you work through your stress and, as much as possible, try not to worry about them, it will help them adapt more easily. All beings go through change and difficult times. Without it, people and animals would not grow and evolve. Think about all the changes and loss you have been through. While I'm certain much of it was not easy, you survived and are better for it. There are amazing gifts that arrive with the changes and losses all beings experience. Following, I will address a few common changes that frequently occur. Grieving a loss. Yes, animals do indeed grieve, be it a two-legged or four-legged friend they've lost, or when taken away from their birth mother and siblings, they will grieve the loss. You might see them sleeping in the bed of the pet that has passed. Sometimes they stop eating or seem depressed, sleeping more and not playing as much. They might not want to do their favorite things. Perhaps they have new short-term behavioral issues like chewing inappropriate things or urinating in inappropriate places. The grieving process for animals is very individual and can last from a few days up to a year. On average, my observation is that animals grieve for 2 to 3 months. While it's difficult to witness them mourning, try as much as possible to allow them to grieve and move through the emotions in their own timing. They will get through it just like you will. Or grieve together. You might both want to sit on a blanket of the lost one and release some of your pain. It helps to talk it out with them. They will understand you on some level. Tell them, yes, I miss them too. If you have two-legged children, include them and let them see you grieve as well. It's healthy to model being human and feeling and releasing pain. It's a part of life. And when all of your children, two and four-legged, are honored and respected via your giving them the space and timing they need to work through their grief, they will not be forced to repress their pain just because doing so makes you feel better. When you honor their pace and the ways they choose to get through and process their grief, you honor yours as well. Resist going to Crazy Fix-It Island, and know that you will all be fine by sinking into the process with the intention to feel your way through it. Detached compassion for them still allows love to flow between you both, but keeps your fears at bay. It's a faster healing process when you open your emotional pipes and grieve alongside your animal companion. Many people think they shouldn't cry around their animals because it'll stress them out. However, as stated earlier, your animals will absorb more of the emotions you repress as opposed to those you release. It helps them more if you're not avoiding your grieving process. Leave out a few objects with the scent of the person or pet to help them process the change more easily. Give them unconditional love and tell them that you're there for them and ask them to let you know what their needs are. That will give them the message, I'm unattached to the outcome of the timing of your grieving process and I am here for you. Energy work is also quite beneficial for grieving as it honors the soul receiving the session to help them release what they're ready to. Know that they are so highly intuitive, they might also give you signs that they see the soul of the one that passed, or even act for an instant like the pet that has transitioned, as if they're suddenly a host for the pet that passed to pop in and say hello. These are very special heart-opening moments, so keep your eyes peeled for these treasured gifts. Adding another pet to the family. When you're ready to bring another animal into the house, it's important to let the existing animals be part of the decision. Trust me on this one. If you don't ask the current pet's permission or discuss the matter with them up front, it can backfire by the animals not getting along. I've heard some pretty severe situations that could have been easily avoided by including the animals of the household in the process. Consistently, I've seen more positive outcomes when people include their current animal companions in the entire process of taking in a new companion, two or four-legged. When we speak to them, I'm uncertain if they understand our exact words, but I know they read and feel our energy and receive the corresponding visuals in our minds. If you've recently had an animal that transitioned, you can also ask him or her to assist you from the other side. They love serving you. When you ask your animal permission to potentially bring another animal into the house, if, for example, they turn and walk out of the room, that's a sign they're not ready yet. You might also get a sense from them if you just tune into them with the question on your mind. If you've already brought a new pet into the household unannounced, and the new pet isn't getting along with your animals, or there's a new negative behavior, I highly recommend sitting down and apologizing to your companion about not asking their permission and promising you will always do that in the future. This will also help to release your guilt about the situation, and the energy will be cleared to enable a shift in the house. Family frustration. Granger's story. My client Nancy was at her wit's end when the new puppy she and her husband brought into the home sent their other dog, Granger, into a frenzy. Granger was urinating everywhere and shredding one of their chairs. They tried numerous potential solutions, which included bringing in a trainer and talking to the vet, who suggested Prozac for Granger, but nothing worked. They were worried they'd have to rehome one of their beloved dogs and wanted to try an energy healing session to see if it would help. Once I connected with Granger energetically, I observed there was much anger being released and a feeling of being disrespected. The session cleared out a lot of his negative emotions and rebalanced him energetically. I then guided the couple to sincerely, the animals will know if it's lip service, apologize to Granger about not including him in the decision to add the puppy to their family, and promise to never do this again. A week or two after I facilitated the session, Nancy emailed to share the good news that Granger's negative behaviors had completely stopped the moment they'd apologized. They said they felt like they had their dog back again. Moving to a new home. Moving to a new home is one of the most stressful things people can go through. Many worry about their animals adjusting, especially if they know up front the new home will bring changes to their animals' routine and playtime. In most new home situations, the animals will adjust just fine as soon as you assure them that you'll still be together. When you know where you are moving to, begin giving them verbal and visual images about the new place. Tell them about the positive qualities of their new home, where their bed will go, the bright window they'll be able to look out of, or the sunny place in the house where they can nap. There's no need to hide the situation from them in hopes it will stress them out less. They'll already know a big change or something is happening from your energy, so it's best to tell them as soon as possible and clear the air. Again, these conversations are great tools that allow you to shift your energy from worrying about them to knowing they will be okay. The wrong thing to do is hide the truth to protect them, which keeps the energy in fear, and they can literally smell fear. I've given similar advice to clients for many years, and I've been hearing from them how utilizing this advice made such a positive difference. I recall one client in particular who had the moving conversation with her cat, Simon. He was sitting on her lap, looking at her and listening intently to her telling him about the upcoming move. Then he jumped down and walked over to his very favorite toy in the whole world and sat down next to it. Then Simon looked back to her as if to say, "Okay, but is this toy coming with us too?" She laughed and told him absolutely they would be bringing his toys, beds, and all of his stuff. He then jumped back up on her lap and peacefully lay down and went to sleep. Essential wisdom. Through the changes in your life that can also affect your animals, make sure they have a good, healthy diet and daily movement to help them more easily release the energy that the experience is creating. There are many holistic options that could help them through life shifts and changes, such as pheromone plugins, essential oils, probiotics, and energy healing, of course. When you meditate, bring them into your thoughts, if they don't want to sit with you. The energy that flows through you while meditating will be very beneficial for you both, as together you undergo the changes life is sure to send your way. Chapter 12. Imagining the Positive. Did you know that animals can not only feel your emotions, but they also see your mental images? This is how they know when you're coming home before you pull in the driveway, or that you're going on a trip before you pull out the suitcase. All animal lovers have had many experiences that convince them their pet is either the smartest animal in the world or they're psychic. Once you understand the power of your thoughts and begin to consciously control the visualizations you send your animal, you have created one of the most powerful tools possible to help your animals through changes, to aid in their healing, and especially in shifting their negative behaviors. A clean slate. Brady's story. Earlier this year, I received a call from a new client, Lynn, asking for help with her cat, Brady, whom she'd rescued years ago from living under a house. Brady had always had an unfortunate habit of charging Lynn while she sat and would bite her arms to the point of drawing blood. I could feel her fear and anger as she spoke about the situation. Lynn had tried many suggested methods and treatments over the years from animal practitioners, but none had changed his behavior, and she was at that I'm over it place. She had tolerated Brady's behavior for a long time because she had a big heart and really hoped and wanted him to live a happy, safe life, but she was at her wit's end. That said, Lynn sincerely wanted him to be able to allow more love into his life. When I worked on Brady, I could see that he'd had a frightening past and certainly had anger locked in his energy field that he needed help with clearing. The other part of the shift that needed to happen pertained to the mental images Lynn was sending him. It's natural to consistently focus on the animal's negative behavior. You will replay it over and over again in your thoughts, thinking about how it annoys you, how you can get them to stop, or fearing they're doing it while you're gone, and in turn, being angry or upset with them about it. It becomes a broken record that you can't get out of your head, and the more you focus on it, the worse it seems. Here's the kicker. When they see the thoughts in your mind, they don't get the red circle with the line through it indicating that they should stop the behavior. They become confused because your thoughts are constantly focused on a particular negative behavior, which reinforces that behavior for them and in them, instead of having the opposite effect. So they repeat the behavior, and it elicits a negative reaction from you, and the cycle continues, locked into a never-ending spiral that makes you both crazy. After Brady's first session, I guided Lynn to wipe the slate clean in her mind and change the energy of expectation to the behavior she wanted to see from him. And if she were to notice her thoughts returning to the negative behavior, to gently pivot and return to images of him being kind, gentle, loving, and peaceful. I suggested that with each positive step Brady exhibited, no matter how small the action, that she increase the praise and send him love and gratitude for the desired behavior. I advised that she tell him how proud she was of his allowing more love into his life. The more praise, the merrier, even if he was calmly and kindly sitting and looking at her. It was at least a month or two later when I next heard from Lynn, and it was to let me know that Brady had become more loving than she'd ever seen him, and not once had he tried to bite her since his session. She was beyond thrilled that Brady had made such a turn for the positive, and she was being careful to send him only positive thoughts, images, and high praise for being more loving. This tool of shifting your mental images to positive thoughts is necessary when trying to stop a negative behavior in your animal. The more you think about your animal's negative behavior, the more likely it is that they will continue the behavior. What you focus on expands, so change the energy of expectation to the behavior you desire. Make up a little movie if necessary to keep your thoughts in a positive place. For example, visualize your dog resting peacefully in the other room, and typically he's begging for food at the dinner table. See yourself then giving him praise afterward and his reaction of excitement and joy to receive such a positive reaction from you. Repeat. Intentionally focusing on the behavior you desire your animal to have sends them a positive message and wonderful energy along with it. And you get a perk too. You feel better because it shifts your energy and gets you out of the reaction the behavior is triggering within you. We come now to the end of our program. As always, I wish you a beautiful, joyous, and peaceful new week, and I look forward to being with you next time on our Philosopher program.
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Barbara Felix from the Sun Sounds of Arizona Studios. The Greater Good Science Center studies the psychology, sociology, and neuroscience of well-being and teaches skills that foster a thriving, resilient, and compassionate society. And now, some articles from Greater Good Magazine. In the face of crisis, psychologists urge a return to the basics. With the rise of AI and multiple global crises, psychologists recommend tending to our bodies, connecting in person, and caring for all humans. By Katherine Reynolds Lewis, September 15, 2026. As numerous surveys suggest, people today often feel overwhelmed by new technology, global crises, and loneliness. What do the nation's psychologists recommend? At the annual convention of the American Psychological Association last month in Washington, D.C., that turned out to be a return to the basics. Tending to our bodies, connecting in person, and caring for each other, and the most marginalized among us. Joy D. Calloway, president of the Black Women's Health Imperative, urged attendees to recognize that just because people are functioning at work and home doesn't mean that they're flourishing. The chronic stress builds up over time and becomes biological harm, Calloway said, citing the weathering theory described by Arline Geronimus, a public health researcher at the University of Michigan. Calloway continued, "The field of psychology has an extraordinary opportunity in this moment, not only to measure how people adapt to adversity, but to understand and influence the conditions that create and sustain wellness. Perhaps our greatest blind spot is that we've confused resilience with wellness. While wellness begins with individuals, it is nurtured by families, strengthened by communities, and made possible by the systems, institutions, and policies that create the conditions for people to thrive. We don't simply practice wellness, we build it collectively." Over 3 days, nearly 8,000 people from 60 different countries attended the conference in person, participating in a program that included 523 different sessions and 1,180 presenters. The scientific poster program included 91 poster sessions, 2,115 posters, and 1,921 presenters. Grappling with overwhelm. In the sessions on supporting youth mental health, the impact of technology, and adulthood unmoored, APA speakers agreed that many of us are struggling to find purpose and optimism amid technological, climate, and global disruption. Psychologist Ali Mattu noted that over a decade ago, clients sought relief from stress and anxiety, which evolved to seeking relationship and connection support. Now it's despair, overwhelm, and meaning, Mattu told the main stage audience. Anyone below the age of 50 here is really searching for meaning, connection, hope. And what do I do with all this overwhelm? What do I do with all of these systems that seem to be collapsing?
Perfectionism and the paradox of choice

0: often lie at the root of the overwhelm, said Thomas Curran, associate professor of social psychology at the London School of Economics. We don't worry about what we are doing. We worry about what we could be doing, Curran said. It's like swimming in a vast expanse of ocean with nowhere to dock. It's frightening, and it feels like no matter what we do, it's never enough. The answer, Curran said, microdose bits of discomfort into daily life. For young people, positive change means pushing back against the ubiquity of technology that purports to connect us, but actually keeps us in separate bubbles, staring at our individual feeds. As Nikki Iyer, an undergraduate at the University of California, Berkeley, framed the problem, our generation might be the most connected generation, but we're also the loneliest generation. We're the most alienated generation, and we are desperately craving social connection that we don't know how to tap. There's so many people around you all the time. You're on the train together. You're in parks, you're in cafes, but everyone is looking down, and that is a horrific way to grow up as social creatures. Iyer noted that tech firms wouldn't be spending such unprecedented amounts of money on lobbying and marketing if they didn't realize that there's a surge of resistance to artificial intelligence and social media dominating our lives. The world is in our hands if we are willing to make the leap, she said, noting a return to weird hobbies and in-person activity that replace digital time. I see a lot of young people pushing back against that. AI models were trained on disproportionately white, male-oriented data sets, noted Brenda Shaw Tynes, professor of education and psychology at the University of Southern California's Rozier School of Education, in urging a slowdown in the adoption of AI. Anti-blackness is the default setting in AI, Tynes said. Young people need skills to identify, critique, and cope with the algorithmic bias in technologies that they might witness, and then also to eventually create better AI technologies that don't have anti-blackness bias. Intentional connection and advocacy. In sessions across the 3 days of the conference, researchers presented papers and models for identifying and building on resilience in marginalized communities, from LGBTQ plus youth and adults to disabled and racially marginalized people of all ages. Joshua Parmenter, an assistant professor at Arizona State University, presented a resilience model with sexual and gender diverse people of color, which involves both individually untangling messages that undermine your well-being and finding collective ways to reclaim power. Jules Soper, a researcher at the Oklahoma State University, offered an investigation of resistance strategies that trans and gender diverse people use in states that are passing anti-trans legislation. Alvin Thomas, an associate professor at the University of Wisconsin-Madison, noted that anyone can play a positive role in supporting another member of the community. I have zero kids, and yet I will still call myself a father. I have nephews, I have nieces, I have kids that I mentor from across the Caribbean and across the U.S., Thomas said. Claire M. Mehta, professor of psychology at Emmanuel College and visiting researcher at Royal Holloway University of London, encouraged everyone to look for ways to be a villager who reaches out to another person and seeks out connection in third spaces. She continued, "We have to start going back to the pub again. People have been concerned for years and years that drinking alcohol is bad for your health, but not connecting with people socially is even worse for your health. You don't have to drink alcohol at the pub. They serve other drinks, right? Go and have a glass of orange juice or like a fizzy water. Not connecting with people socially is even worse for your health." Young people actually are wired to be a positive force for change, said Eva Telzer, professor of psychology and neuroscience at the University of North Carolina at Chapel Hill. Young people are superhuman in the way their brains are set up to be risk takers, but also to care for others, for peers, and for social interactions to be important, Telzer said in a question and answer period after her main stage remarks. That puts them in the perfect place to make change and do good in the world. Even technology has a role to play, Mattu said. AI should be a co-intelligence that enhances the things that we are very bad at, he said, urging people to take the opportunity to define clearly the uniquely human pursuits we should claim and in which domains technology is appropriate to be a useful aid. He suggested three criteria for the activities to avoid replacing with AI: what you love, what you have expertise in, and what you hold high standards for. As Jacqueline S. Mattis, a psychologist and dean at Rutgers University, Newark, told her audience, "We start as this passel of cells, and then we end up laughing, and that's amazing. You get to experience the magnificence of being able to feel affection for another human being, so much so that you will sacrifice everything for them. That's amazing. All of that is what defines us as truly human and defines this thing called life as worth living." About the author, Catherine Reynolds Lewis is the special projects editor at Greater Good Science Center and the author of Good News About Bad Behavior. She is an award-winning science journalist with bylines in The Atlantic, Fortune, New York Times, UnDark, and The Washington Post. You're listening to Greater Good Magazine, brought to you by Sun Sounds of Arizona. Can community programs reduce gun violence? A new study finds that a gun violence program in Richmond, California, led to three times the national decline in violence. By UC Berkeley School of Public Health, September 11th, 2026. A new study by researchers at UC Berkeley's Center for Global Healthy Cities, published in the Journal of the American Medical Association Network Open, found that California City of Richmond's Office of Neighborhood Safety, ONS, was responsible for a 61% reduction in that city's firearm homicides and injury shootings over the last 14 years. This is one of the only studies in the country to document the sustained impacts of a community violence intervention program on citywide firearm violence over more than 10 years. According to lead author Alice Bruno, a doctoral student in epidemiology at the UC Berkeley's School of Public Health, we leveraged data from dozens of comparable cities across the United States to estimate what firearm violence would have looked like in Richmond without the ONS, Peacemaker Fellowship. We found that the fellowship contributed to long-term reductions in violence and that the declines only grew as the program operated. Other UC Berkeley co-authors include Jason Coburn, Mahsin Majahid, chair of the Division of Epidemiology, Sean Darling Hammond, and Juan Carabara. Sam Vaughn, director of ONS, said, "The statistics back up what we have all seen in the streets. Fewer shootings, fewer deaths, and a healthier community overall. Homicide rates are down across the country. The FBI recently released data showing murder rates are down a record of 18.1% nationally. However, Richmond has consistently outperformed national declines for over a decade, suggesting the results are due to that city's innovative street outreach interventions and their mentorship of active firearm offenders. A program called Operation Peacemaker Fellowship, which was instituted in 2010. The fellowship uses a public health approach to preventing gun violence." According to James Houston, the program manager of the ONS, who oversees the day-to-day implementation of the Peacemaker Fellowship, including managing 14 street outreach workers who currently serve 123 participants, the credit goes to the young people making better decisions and the team that gives them support, mentorship, and encouragement every day to make a change. According to Sasha Curl, Richmond's city manager, Richmond had over 300 police officer full-time equivalents in 2014 and 180 in 2020, but was down to 121 active sworn officers by 2024. Yet, during this time, the ONS, through continued city support and grants, was able to expand its staff and increase the number of fellows and participants. Even during the COVID-19 period, the study shows Richmond did not have a significant spike in firearm violence as most cities did across the Bay Area and nationally. According to the ONS, the health impacts are lives saved, safer streets, and community members with a renewed positive life outlook. One former Peacemaker Fellowship participant said, "Before the ONS came to me, I didn't care if I survived past 19. as long as I had a name in the streets. After my experience with ONS, with my mentor coming at me every day, I got support for my stress, got a job, paying my bills, and have a kid now. So I'm no longer terrorizing my community. The paper notes the cascading health benefits for entire communities when gun violence reductions are sustained, such as the case in Richmond. Further research will explore how unique aspects of the ONS might be contributing to declines in gun violence, including that the program is a city government agency, independent from the police department, has had consistent funding, has trained and retained many of the same outreach workers for over a decade. These city staff are well paid with benefits and delivers individualized supports to each participant based on their needs, such as food and housing assistance, cognitive behavioral therapy, addiction and anger management counseling, and other social services aimed at both reducing gun violence risk and addressing trauma. About the author, UC Berkeley School of Public Health has been a global health leader in research innovation, educational excellence, and social impact for more than 75 years. You're listening to Sun Sounds of Arizona, bringing you Greater Good Magazine. And next we have time for a Greater Good in Action practice. This one is called Digital Detox. Feel happier and less stressed by reducing your screen time. How to do it? Time required. It only takes a few minutes to reflect on your digital media use and set up some boundaries for yourself. And then, by doing a digital detox, you should actually get back extra time in your day. Research finds that the practice might be more effective if you do it for at least a week. How to do it? What is digital detox? In the extreme, taking a digital detox means completely refraining from using any digital devices, including mobile phones, tablets, and laptops, in some cases, for a week or more. But digital devices play such an important role in our personal and professional lives that a complete digital detox is impractical for most of us. Luckily, research suggests that more targeted digital detox practices, intentionally and voluntary breaks from digital devices or apps, might be equally or even more effective. The key to practicing digital detox is to choose something that you can do intentionally, voluntarily, and consistently. Here are several suggestions based on existing research. Number one, take a daily break. Choose certain times of the day when you will avoid digital screens. For example, leave your phone out of sight and in silent mode while in shared public spaces, at meal times, or during the last hour before going to sleep. It might help to close your laptop and have a place to put your phone that is secure but out of sight and out of reach. An easy way to start is to step away from your digital devices for 30 minutes each day, whether that's before bed, first thing in the morning, or during dinner with friends or family. 2. Limit your mindless scrolling. Another approach is to spend less time on apps that you tend to use a lot. Most people overuse certain social media apps, but everyone is different. For you, it may be a gaming app or YouTube Consider limiting the amount of time you spend on your most used app to 30 minutes a day or less. Social media feeds are built to keep you scrolling, but you can set a daily time limit in most app settings. You can also use screen time on your iPhone or digital well-being on your Android phone to set daily limits for specific apps. 3. Resist the pull of notifications. Our attention is limited and precious, yet we let ourselves get pulled into devices and apps by repeated alerts and notifications. 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Or if there is an app that you find particularly distracting, you can turn off its notifications, including the red badge that tells you how many notifications you have. 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This is your volunteer programmer, Barbara Felix, thanking you so much for listening today, and I hope that you have a wonderful rest of your day.
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0: 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The title, A Former Monk Shares Insights from a Year of Solitary Prayer and Contemplation, by Joseph Dispenza. A few weeks after I graduated from high school, I left home and went away to a monastery. For the next 8 years, I lived the life of a monk, a solitary life of prayer, work, contemplation, fasting, and silence. Within the walls of the monastery, my life was not much different from the life of a monk of the Middle Ages. I was part of a community of about 60 monks, ranging in age from 18, like me, to 80. The monastery was self-sufficient. We grew our own food in the fields around the monastery, which was in a remote farming area in the American Midwest. Our life was the simplest imaginable. We wore plain clothing, ate humble meals, and, at night, retired to small individual rooms that were furnished only with a bed, sink, desk, and chair. The first year of my life as a monk was a time of training and instruction, preparing me to live outside the monastery and teach in the brothers' schools. Called the novitiate, or canonical year from canon, or Catholic Church law, it was a period of intense concentration on how to live as a monk. We studied the rule of Saint Benedict, formulated more than a millennium ago as a blueprint for the monastic life, and we practiced silence. When I tell people that I spent an entire year in silence, their expressions usually stop cold, waiting for their minds to catch up with the novel information. Their eyes seem to ask, "How can anyone live in silence for a year? Even if it were possible to live in silence, why would anyone want to do it?" Being silent was not difficult for me. Perhaps the biggest surprise was that once I went into silence, I was not interested most of the time in speaking. Also, when no one is speaking, it is much easier to be quiet than if some people are speaking and others are not. In our monastery, everyone lived under the rule of silence. As for why we wanted to be silent, that relates to the nature of monastic life itself, which is to be apart from the world and to have an opportunity for reflection and meditation, activities that are inner and require quiet. It would be absurd to try to follow a contemplative path and also to allow noise into one's realm. The two do not go together. The silence we lived in, the monastery, had both an interior and an exterior character. Silence from the inside meant not talking in the first place, but also something deeper. It had to do with quieting the mind, not being busy inside. Inner silence also carried the idea of refraining from judgment and staying away from thinking about the past and the future. Being silent within was really being at once absent from the world of busyness and at the same time present in the moment. Silence on the outside had to do with keeping away anything that did not foster inner silence. So, no radio or television or newspapers or magazines found their way behind the walls of the monastery. There were no computers in those days, and therefore no internet, no email, no Facebook, no Twitter. If there had been computers, they would have not been part of our monastery. Natural sounds, birds, animals, the wind in the trees, were considered part of the silence, actually fostering contemplation in the spirit of silence. We were discouraged from making loud noises ourselves, even while working, because that would have disturbed that same spirit of silence, even if we were not speaking. What happens when one is silent for a long period? The outer noise goes first, and then the inner noise starts to evaporate, Soon, quiet reigns everywhere, it seems. Time slows to a crawl. Sound becomes a curiosity. Natural sounds, especially like the flow of water or the rustle and sway of tall grass, become occasions for deeper listening and lead to a most profound inner calm. During the time I spent living in monastic silence, I learned to distinguish between the letter and the spirit of silence. The letter of silence is just that, not speaking and not disturbing the silence around you in any way. Practicing the letter of silence, you tread as lightly as possible. Do not utter a word or any other sound. Do not use sign language or body language, and even avoid reading written communication, except perhaps, on occasion, inspirational articles or books. The letter of silence has both an interior and an exterior character. On the outside, you are careful not only to remain silent, but also to avoid intruding on the silence of others, or, for that matter, of the silence of nature. On the inside, you stay away from noisy or useless thoughts. Useless thinking is the running of interior mental tapes that are set in the past or in the future. The spirit of silence poses a slightly different way of regarding being silent. When you practice the spirit of silence, you will actually find yourself speaking when it is necessary. For instance, you have decided to be in silence for an afternoon. You have turned off the television and the radio. You have switched off the telephone ringer and the computer. And you have closed down all other noise-generating appliances in the house. You sit down with an inspirational book. Then the doorbell rings unexpectedly. The mailman is delivering a package. Practicing the spirit of silence, you go to the door, accept the package gracefully and say, "Thank you." You have not broken your silence. In fact, you have enhanced it with a simple expression of gratitude. In the monastery, the spirit of silence was an important concept to learn. When I took the vow of silence for a year, it meant that I would strive to dwell in the interior world of spirit as much as possible, but it did not mean that I would not speak at all. All the monks spoke during open prayer, for example. We also spoke in public during classes we took on living the monastic life, and in private to our spiritual counselor. If we needed to explain something about a particular task, we spoke briefly and quietly. If we had questions about how to perform a certain duty, we spoke. Once during my year of silence, I needed to see a dentist. I spoke to him about my toothache and did not break the spirit of silence. Living in the spirit of silence allowed me to dwell constantly in a silent place, even if words needed to be exchanged. The peace that silence brought to me then and continues to bring to me now when I practice it is hard to describe. Being in silence is feeling the bliss of balance and completion on an exceedingly high level. Silence grounds me and gives me serenity and mental clarity. I take part of each day now to dwell in silence. You can do this too. You can create your own quiet inner monastery cloister. If you have the opportunity to practice an hour of silence sometime during the day, you may want to try it and see how it makes a difference for you. Like the monks of the Middle Ages who lived the vow of silence, you may find that spiritual treasures you had not imagined will be revealed to you, not only in your silent time, but all through the day. The greatest lesson I learned in the monastery was how to get in touch with the spiritual center of myself. Deep within each of us is a great well of health, abundance, knowledge, guidance. When we enter the silence and stay in silence, we come into direct contact with that sacred well. In that place, our true and higher self. It is that part of us that exists and operates in a place where there is no time, no past, no future. only the present moment. It is the part of us that is connected to all of consciousness. It holds the answers to all our questions, the solutions to all our problems. This spiritual center is active in us always. It will communicate with us if we are still enough to hear its gentle voice. One way to approach silence as a spiritual practice is to remain in a listening mode during our silent time. The still, small voice within may not arise in the form of words. It may come in an idea you had never thought of before, or in the image of something or someone. Often the voice will not come to you during the silence, but afterward and when you least expect it. It may arise in the middle of a conversation you are having with someone later in the day. It may appear as a satisfying conclusion to a personal event. It may emerge from something you are reading or listening to. One of the most powerful spiritual practices you can adopt is also one of the easiest to do. What could be easier than simply being quiet and not speaking? There is a little more to it than that, but not much more. The next article is from the November 2022 issue of Lion's Roar. Title of the article, Ultimately the Same. The historical Christ and Buddha lived and taught thousands of years ago, but their ultimate nature is always present. Renowned theologian Matthew Fox looks at Buddha nature and the cosmic Christ and how we can find them within us. In Buddhism, enlightenment, which is a combination of prajna, wisdom, and compassion, is often called having the Buddha mind. In Christianity, St. Paul talks about how Christians are to have the mind of Christ. How alike, then, are the Buddha mind and the mind of Christ? The historical Buddha and the historical Jesus each walked the earth in their day, but it is the living Buddha mind and the cosmic or resurrected Christ that are present among us today. Thich Nhat Hanh talks about the ontological Buddha, the Buddha at the center of the universe, which echoes the cosmic Christ in the heart of every atom. As Teilhard de Chardin puts it, I see the cosmic Christ archetype as a parallel concept to that of Buddha nature or Buddha mind. It is easy for Christians to forget that the oldest understanding of Christ is as the cosmic Christ, which predates the Nicene Creed by 3 centuries. Paul called the cosmic Christ the pattern that connects, which holds all things together in the heavens and on the earth, and is the light in all beings. Given this context, the Christ nature is in all of us. We are all other Christs, as Dominican friar Meister Eckhart, who lived from 1260 to 1229, and the 20th century Roman Catholic monk Thomas Merton both put it. Merton, incidentally, was a good friend of the Dalai Lama, and when His Holiness was asked one day what kind of God he believed in, he replied, I believe in the God of Thomas Merton. Merton asked in his journal, Who am I? And answers, A son of God. My true self is the self that is spoken by God. Thou art my son. Tremendous happiness and clarity in darkness is my response. Abba, Father. Zen philosopher D.T. Suzuki, in his classic work Mysticism, East and West, cites Meister Eckhart, who said, In giving us His love, God has given us the Holy Spirit, so that we can love Him with the love wherewith He loves Himself. Suzuki says this describes the very meaning of prajna, wisdom, which he said can be described as one mirror reflecting another with no shadow between them. Divinity pours its whole nature into us to the extent that we are empty enough to receive it. For this very reason, emptying is an important part of the path both in Buddhist and Christian mysticism. Christ Himself underwent emptying, kenosis. in entering human history. The Buddha mind is not something esoteric. It is your everyday mind, but a mind or consciousness that goes deeper than cultural structures. People often compare it to a mirror, as D.T. Suzuki did. Zenkei Shibayama describes it this way. The mirror is thoroughly egoless and mindless. If a flower comes, it reflects a flower. If a bird comes, it reflects a bird. It shows a beautiful object as beautiful, an ugly object as ugly. Everything is revealed as it is. Such non-attachment, the state of no mind, or the truly free working of a mirror, is compared here to the pure and lucid wisdom of Buddha. Meister Eckhart responds to the question, how should one love God? This way, you should love God mindlessly, that is, so that your soul is without mind and free from all mental activities and touches oneness with simplicity. He goes on, therefore, your soul should be bare of all mind and should stay there without mind. For if you love God as he is God or mind or person or picture, all that must be dropped. How then shall you love God? You should love God as he is, a not God, not mind, not person, not image, even more as he is pure, clear, one, separate from all two-ness. And we should sink eternally from something to nothing into this one. May God help us to do this. Amen. Notice the invitation to mindless love, being free from mental activities, bearing the mind, staying there without mind, and the not mind and not person of the Godhead, sinking eternally. And the irony involved in asking God to help us do this. Elsewhere, Eckhart talks about the need to pray God to rid me of God. Another ironic statement. All this is the Christ mind. It is also Buddha mind. Another dimension to the Christ mind and the Buddha mind is that of living and working without a why, as Eckhart puts it. He urges us to return to our unborn self by emptying and being emptied and tasting deep poverty. What follows is a breakthrough in which we learn that God and I are one. Is this different from attaining our original face in Buddhism, wherein we discover not that one sees Buddha, but that one is Buddha, as Merton put it? Eckhart assures us that we know the changeless existence and nameless nothingness of divinity when we undergo the most powerful and noblest prayer, which is that which proceeds from a bare mind. Emptying is important because the tablet is never so suitable for me to write on as when there is nothing on it. Thich Nhat Hanh talks about the living Buddha inside of us, while Eckhart talks about the Christ within us and the seed of God within us that grows into God. Says Thich Nhat Hanh, Dharmakaya is the embodiment of Dharma, always shining, always enlightening trees, grass, birds, human beings, and so on, always emitting light. It is this Buddha who is preaching now, and not just 2,500 years ago. He is a living Buddha, always available. A name for this in Christianity is the resurrected Christ. The cosmic Christ is the light in all things that emanates from all things. The story of the Transfiguration in Luke's Gospel tells how radiance emitted from Jesus at the top of a mountain with three friends present. Today's science instructs us that light is both wave and particle, and that photons or light waves are found in every atom in the universe. I see Jesus as a light particle, and the Christ as a light wave. Is that how we can recognize the historical and the living Buddha as well? Thich Nhat Hanh tells us, you have the Buddha nature within you. If Shakyamuni, the historic Buddha, has Buddhahood, then you yourself have your own Buddhahood. You take refuge in nature within you, Thich Nhat Hanh says, as St. Paul takes refuge in the Christ nature within himself when he says, I no longer live, but Christ lives in me. Eckhart insists that Christ took flesh not just in the historical Jesus or individuals, but in humanity as a whole. He goes even further when he says we must give birth to the Son of God just as Mary did. We birth the Christ whenever we birth compassion, love, or justice. Compassion is my religion, says the Dalai Lama, whether we're followers of Buddha or Jesus. Are we busy birthing compassion? That concludes the article. A little bit about the author. Matthew Fox is a spiritual theologian, Episcopal priest, and activist for gender justice and eco-justice. His new book is Essential Writings on Creation Spirituality, published by Orbis. In the time we have remaining, we go back to spiritualityandhealth.com. This article is The Heart of Meditation. We all want small, simple things every day. A good night's sleep, a parking spot near the door, a satisfying dinner. But what happens when we want to identify or manifest our deeper desires? Sarah McLean, author of Soul Centered, Transform Your Life in 8 Weeks with Meditation, explains how meditation can help us tune into our intuition and amplify our power of attention. Meditation helps us to quiet the internal dialogue from our conditioned mind that takes anybody else's ideas and calls them our own. The soul is already clear about who we are and what we want. It's the mind that gets in the way, the intellect. As we connect with our own essence through meditation, we enliven its intelligence and our connection to it. Prayer is talking to God or asking a question, and meditation acts like a giant Q-tip to clean the air and help us listen to our soul's whispering. Always go into meditation without any expectations. To be able to be more questioning than answering is a way of going through life. It's okay to want things. Some people want things like $1 million. What does that buy you? A house? Take a look at what you think the money will buy and put your focus on that instead. Meditation is simply a time in which to plant a seed. Pay attention to the desires. Practice. Be a good listener. Stay in your integrity. And pay attention to the clues along the way, and your desires will manifest. It's the nature of our attention to filter things. This is where we can take our power back. Start paying attention. What programming do you have going on that is keeping you looking for improvements versus what you love about your life? Are you looking for something to be grateful for? When you look in the mirror, are you looking for beauty or for wrinkles? We get to choose where we put our attention, and we can make a better day, a better life, when we really pay attention to what we're looking for. You can even learn to shift in the middle of a moment. It starts with something as simple as a coworker asking where you want to go to eat today, or mom asking if you can call her later. You might not even think about it. You just know that you should for whatever reason, and you say yes. Instead of doing that, ask yourself the question they've just asked you. Do I really want to get together later? Listen to your internal cues and start saying what you mean. Everyone has intuition. We just have to figure out how it shows up in our lives. You need to figure out how your internal intelligence communicates with you. Honor your own wisdom and honor your no. It's okay to say no when everybody else is saying yes. And it's okay to say yes if you've been saying no out of habit. Be nice to yourself. That goes for everywhere, inside and outside of meditation. There's an exercise at the end of this article, a self-inquiry called, What is My Heart's Desire? You can do this practice anytime and anywhere, sitting up or lying down. I prefer to do it sitting up and before I go into my meditation period. Remember to do this practice with a beginner's mind. Here's how to begin. Find a comfortable position. Close your eyes and relax your body. Bring your attention to your heart center. Focus your breath on your heart. Let your breathing be soft and normal. With your focus on your heart, ask yourself, What do I really want? What is my heart's desire? Wait a few moments and listen. Don't try to answer the questions by thinking of what you want or by making something up because you think it's the right thing to want. Be authentic. Wait, listening in the silence. You may or may not hear an answer right away. The desires will arise in their own time now that you have given yourself permission to want something. If you already know what you want, then you can gently bring your attention to those desires in your mind and heart. If you don't know what you want yet, however, simply sit quietly with the question. Do not get into a story of how, when, who, or where it will manifest. Let go of any aversions to those thoughts of what you don't want. Simply pay attention to what you desire. Detach from the outcome of this process. That's all the time we have today for Open Mind. Thank you for listening. My name is Lee Close. Stay tuned for more great programming on Sun Sounds of Arizona.
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Attention skitters from this to that. The cookie is delicious, but then it's all gone. You're mad about something for a while, and then you get over it. Consciousness streams on and on and on. Many changes are certainly good. Most people are glad to put middle school behind them. I'm still happy about shifting 30 years ago from single to married. Painkillers, flush toilets, and the internet seem like pretty good ideas. It's lovely to watch grass waving in the wind or a river passing. Fundamentally, if there were no change, nothing could happen. Reality would be frozen forever. I once asked my friend Tom what he thought God was, and he said, possibility. On the other hand, many changes are uncomfortable, even awful. The body gets creaky and worse. We lose those that we love and eventually lose life itself. Families drift apart, companies fail, dictators tighten their grip, nations go to war. The planet warms at human hands as each day we pour a billion tons of carbon into the atmosphere. Countless species go extinct. As William Yeats wrote, things fall apart. The center cannot hold. And change itself is often, maybe innately, stressful. When you are really open to the fact, always in front of our noses, that each moment of now decays and disappears in the instant it arises, it can feel rather alarming. Life and time sweep us along. As soon as something pleasant occurs in the mind's flow, we reach for it, but whoosh, it passes away right through our fingers, leaving disappointment behind. Inherently, anything that changes is not a reliable basis for enduring contentment and fulfillment. Yet, it is always true that some things remain always the same. In their stillness, you can find a refuge, an island in the stream of changes, a place to stand for perspective and wisdom about events and your reactions to them, a respite from the race, quiet amidst the noise. Perhaps even find a sense of something transcendental outside the frame of passing phenomenon. How? Stillness, a sense of the unchanging, is all around, and at different levels, look for it, explore its effects on you, and let it sink in. For example, it's not the ultimate stillness, but there is that lovely feeling when the house is quiet and you're sitting in peace, the dishes are done and the kids are fine, or the equivalent, and you can really let down and let go. In your character, you have enduring strengths and virtues and values. Situations change, but your good intentions persist. In relationships, love abides, even for people who are challenging. More subtly, there is the moment at the very top of a tossed ball's trajectory when it's neither rising nor falling. The pause before the first stroke of the brush, that space between exhalation and inhalation, the silence in which sounds occur, or the discernible gap between thoughts when your mind is quiet. In your mind, there is always an underlying calm and well-being that contains
emotional reaction.

0: actions. Like a riverbed that is still even as the flood rushes over it. If you're not aware of this truly with practice, you can find and stabilize a sense of it. There is also the unchanging field of awareness, itself never altered by the thoughts passing through it. More abstractly, 2 + 2 = 4 forever. The area of a circle will always be pi times the radius squared, etc. The fact that something has occurred will never change. People who have loved you will always have loved you. They will always have found you lovable. Whatever is fundamentally true, including, ironically, the truth of impermanence, has an unchanging stillness at its heart. Things change, but the nature of things, emergent, interdependent, transient, does not. Moving toward ultimate matters, where language fails, you may have a sense of something unchangingly transcendental, divine, or perhaps related, an intuition of that which is unconditioned, always prior to the emergence of conditioned phenomenon. Wherever you find it, enjoy the stillness and let it feed you. It's a relief from the noise and bustle, a source of clarity and peace. Give yourself the space, the permission to be still, at least in your mind, amidst those who are busy. To use a traditional saying, may that which is still be that in which your mind delights. You're listening to Rick Hansen, PhD, who has written Just One Thing, Simple Practices for Resilient Happiness, brought to you by Sun Sounds of Arizona. And here's another. What can you do when nothing is working? The practice? Change the channel. Why? In the previous Just One Thing, Find Stillness, a wise therapist, Betsy Stansby, reminded me that sometimes a person just can't find any stillness anywhere. Maybe you have epilepsy or chronic pain or are wildly worried about a child or other loved one, or have been rejected in love, or had the bottom fall out financially. In other words, as Betsy put it, like there's a nest of bees in your chest. She's right. Sometimes the inner practices fail you, or at least aren't matched to the pickle that you're in. You've let be, let go, and let in. You sat to meditate, and it was like sitting on the stove. You tried to be here now and find the lessons, and wanted to whack the person who told you to do this. You still feel awful, overwhelmed, angry, afraid, inadequate, or depressed. Now what? Sometimes it can help to change the channel, to take some kind of action. Watch TV, eat an apple, ask for a hug, get out of the house. Do something, not harmful, to shake things up. Distract yourself, tune out, burn off steam, etc. At some point, you still have to engage the mind directly and do what you can with your situation. But there is certainly a place for respite or pleasure in its own right, plus This helps to refuel you for challenges. Plus, changing channels has the built-in benefit of taking the initiative on your own behalf. This helps counter the natural but harmful sense of helplessness that comes from tough times, and it supports the feeling that you and your needs truly matter. How? For starters, give yourself permission to change the channel. Sometimes people get stuck in a situation, relationship, or feeling and think that it's more noble, awake, open, mindful, accepting, or therapeutic to stay with it, even if it hurts like crazy and isn't getting any better. Sure, let's not err on the side of suppressing feelings or running from the first hint of discomfort. But let's also not err on the side of running laps around a track in hell. Then do something. It doesn't need to be ambitious. Usually the simpler the better. Try physical pleasure, which helps to calm down the stress machinery of your brain. Run water over your hands. Roll your head around your neck. Smell an orange. Look at a flower. Treat your body well. Eat some protein. Take a nap. Go for a walk. Do vigorous exercise if you can. Remember your vitamins. Broaden your perspective. Look out the window. Consider your situation from a bird's eye view, a more impersonal angle. Consider how someone, real or imagined, who deeply loves you would look at it. Think about it amidst 7 billion other humans or in the sweep of history. Of course, not to dismiss, diminish, or shame your own pain. Entertain yourself. See a movie, listen to music, go watch a show. Look at Red Bull stunts, concert videos, amazing pong shots, or rock climbing on YouTube, or whatever you like. Set something in order. Exercise control somewhere. When I feel depressed, I make my bed. Keep it simple. Fold one pair of dish towels. Separate the big forks from the little ones. Straighten one shelf of books. Connect with others as long as you don't feel overwhelmed by it. Call a friend. Pet your pet. Sit in a coffee shop full of strangers and enjoy the bustle. Go somewhere that feeds your heart. Maybe sit under a tree or by a stream, lake, or sea. Perhaps a church or temple, or a park with children playing, a museum or a garden. Every life is hard sometimes, and some lives are terribly hard all of the time. Do what you need to do. It's okay to change the channel. You are listening to Sun Sounds of Arizona, bringing you Just One Thing, Simple Practices for Resilient Happiness by Dr. Rick Hansen. What's the hurry? The practice? Avoid the rush. Why? As I was meditating one morning, our cat hopped up onto my lap. It felt sweet to sit there with him. And yet, even though I was feeling fine and had plenty of time, there was this internal pressure to start zipping along with emails and calls and all the other clamoring minutiae of the day. You see the irony. We rush about as a means to an end, as a method for getting results in the form of good experiences, such as relaxation and happiness. Hanging out with our cat, I was afloat in good experiences. But the autopilot inside the coconut still kept trying to suck me back into methods for getting relaxation and happiness, as if I weren't already feeling that way. And of course, by jumping up and diving into doingness, I'd break the mood and lose the relaxation and happiness. That is the point of doingness. Sometimes we do need to rush. Maybe you've got to get your kid to school on time, or your boss really has to have that report by the end of the day. Okay. But much of the time, we rev up and race about because of unnecessary internal pressures, like unrealistic standards for ourselves, or because external forces are trying to hurry us along for their own purposes, not because of our own needs. How do you feel when you're rushing? Perhaps there's a bit of positive excitement, but if you're like me, there's mostly, if not entirely, a sense of tension, discomfort, and anxiety. This kind of stress isn't pleasant for the mind, and over time, it's really bad for the body. Plus, there's a loss of autonomy. The rush is putting you one way or another, rather than you yourself deciding where you want to go and at what pace. Instead, how about stepping aside from the rush as much as you can, and into your own well-being, health, and autonomy? How? For starters, be mindful of rushing, your own and that of others. See how other people assume deadlines that aren't actually real, or get time pressured and intense about things that aren't that important. And yep, you get to decide for yourself what you think is real or important. Notice the internal shoulds or musts, or simply habits that speed you up. Then, when the demands of others bear down upon you, buy yourself time. What the psychologist and Buddhist teacher Tara Brach calls the sacred pause, in order to create a space in which you are free to choose how you will respond. Are you letting the rush of others become your own? Slow down the conversation, ask questions, and find out what's really true. Consider the sign I saw once in a car repair shop. Your lack of planning is not my emergency. On your own side of the street, try not to create emergencies for yourself. You can get a lot done at your own pace without rushing. Plan ahead and don't procrastinate until you're forced into hurrying. More fundamentally, be realistic about your own resources. It's a kind of modesty, a healthy humility, to finally admit to yourself and maybe others that you can't carry 5 quarts in a 1 gallon bucket. There are 168 hours in a week, not 169. It's also kind of healthy renunciation, relinquishment, to set down the ego, drivenness, appetite, or ambition that overcommits and sets you up for rushing. And it's a matter of seeing clearly what is, a matter of being in reality rather than being confused or, in a sense, deluded. Nkosi Johnson was the South African boy born with HIV who became a national advocate for children with AIDS before dying at about age 12. And not one of us can do more than what he said here. Do all that you can with what you have, in the time that you have, in the place where you are. Also, watch how the mind routinely gets caught up in becoming, in making plans that draw us into desires that draw us into rushing. The trick is to see this happening before it captures you. Most deeply, try to rest in and enjoy the richness of this moment. Even an ordinary moment with its sounds, sights, tastes, smells, sensations, feelings, and thoughts is amazingly interesting and rewarding. Afloat in the present, there's no need to rush along to anything else, even when you don't have a cat in your lap. You've been listening to Just One Thing, Simple Practices for Resilient Happiness by Dr. Rick Hansen, brought to you by Sun Sounds of Arizona. We are so busy these days that it's great to have just one thing to focus on, a simple theme to reflect on and be inspired by. These practices are grounded in brain science, positive psychology, and contemplative training. They are simple and easy to do, and they produce powerful results. For example, one practice asks you to take a few minutes each day to notice the little things you appreciate or feel grateful for, like the smell of an orange or the smile of a friend. This may not sound like much, but research has shown that this practice will lift your mood, protect you against stress, and even strengthen your immune system. If you're interested in more information about Rick Hansen or some of the Just One Thing practices, go to rickhansen.com. He has topics such as anxiety and fear, depression and sadness, families and parenting, grief and loss, mindfulness and meditation, motivation and effectiveness, navigating political turmoil, negativity and anger, relationships and love, self-compassion and self-worth. This is your volunteer programmer, Barbara Felix, from the Sun Sounds of Arizona Studios, thanking you so much for listening today, and I hope that you have a wonderful rest of your day. And now, stay tuned for more interesting programming coming to you from Sun Sounds of Arizona.
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2: 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April 2026. How many calories do you burn walking? By Laura Schraber, medically reviewed by Karina Tolentino, RD. At a glance, using

Several factors determine how many calories you burn while walking. According to the Compendium of Physical Activity, a 170-pound person walking on a flat surface would burn 70 calories per mile at 2.0 miles per hour, 74 calories per mile at 2.8 miles per hour, 83 calories per mile at 3.5 miles per hour, 91 calories per mile at 4 miles per hour. Adjust your pace and distance gradually based on your goals. Start slow and increase your step count and pace over time. How do you calculate your calorie burn? Consider your weight and the metabolic equivalent of the task, MET, to determine the calories you burn while walking. MET measures your workout's effort level. The Compendium of Physical Activity assigns an MET of 4.3 to brisk walking at 3.5 miles per hour. Use this formula to calculate calories burned per hour. MET times 3.5 times body weight in kilograms over 200. Top tools to track your steps and calories. Tools you can wear or use to track the calories you burn while walking include apps such as MapMyWalk or Strava, and fitness trackers. Wearable smart rings are another option. Your phone may also have a built-in step tracker that tracks distance and calories burned. You can connect it to a fitness tracker. You could also use an electronic pedometer. This portable movement tracker counts your steps as you walk. Some pedometers also measure the total distance walked, heart rate, and calories burned. Check the manufacturer's details to ensure a pedometer can track calories. Easy ways to burn more calories while walking. Here are effective methods and tips to boost your calorie burn. 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Walk at a brisker pace and walk up hills or increase the incline on the treadmill. Incorporate speed. Try a few intervals of sprints or jogging to increase your pace. Make walking fun. 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Park at the far end of the parking lot. Go for a lunchtime stroll or walk to nearby stores or appointments. Take the stairs whenever possible. Another simple way you can burn more calories and get more steps is to stand up during the day and pace a little. The muscles in your back and legs will work harder to burn more calories as you pace. 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You have likely been told to walk 10,000 steps a day, but you do not have to walk this much to reap the benefits of walking. It's more important to strive for a greater number of steps per day. And now I'll be reading from health.com, copyright 2026, Dot-Dash Meredith Publishing, February 26. How many steps should you walk a day to lose weight? By Lindsay Curtis. Medically reviewed by Laura Campidelli, DPT. At a glance. Increasing your daily step count is more important for weight loss than the exact number of steps. Your body weight, effort, and pace

0: 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Adding intensity and using the stairs whenever possible can increase your daily step count. Walking is one of the simplest forms of exercise to support weight loss. However, the number of steps you walk a day to lose weight should depend on your fitness level and age. How many steps do you need to take each day? The number of steps you need to take each day to support weight loss depends on several factors, including age, body composition, current activity level, and female or male. Some experts recommend 7,500 steps per day for weight loss. However, what matters most is increasing your daily step count beyond your usual baseline. Increasing your steps helps you burn more calories, which supports weight loss over time. Adults need at least 150 minutes of moderate intensity activity each week. This breaks down to about 30 minutes a day, 5 days a week. For many, 30 minutes of brisk walking equals about 3,000 to 4,000 steps. Walking 1,000 steps burns 30 to 50 calories, depending on your body weight and pace. If you walk about 4,000 steps a day, adding 2,000 more may help you burn up to 100 extra calories. What factors affect your calorie burn? Factors that affect how many calories you burn while walking include age. As you age, your metabolism slows down and you gradually lose muscle mass. Both lower the number of calories you burn while walking. Body weight and composition. People with more body weight tend to burn more calories while walking because their bodies use more energy to move. The more muscle you have, the more calories you burn. Effort. Pumping your arms, carrying light weights, or wearing a weighted vest while walking can increase your effort and calorie burn. Pace. Walking briskly burns more calories than slow or casual strolling. Terrain. Walking uphill or on uneven surfaces increases effort and fat burning more than walking on flat ground. Talk with a doctor before you start a new exercise routine. They can help you set a realistic step goal that supports your weight loss and overall health. How does walking for weight loss support your health? Walking is an ideal exercise for people trying to lose weight. It's a simple, low-impact, accessible activity that supports physical and mental health. Burns calories. Weight loss happens when you burn more calories than you take in. Walking helps you burn calories, which supports weight loss when combined with a balanced diet. What the science says. In a 2021 study, participants burned an average of about 107 calories per mile walked. Helps you maintain lean muscle. Muscle burns more calories than fat. Maintaining muscle is important for metabolism and long-term weight management. Regular walking works your legs, glutes, and core muscles. Over time, this can help maintain or slightly improve muscle tone and lean muscle mass. Walking also pairs well with strength training or body weight exercises to preserve or build muscle as you lose weight. Can boost your mood. Walking triggers the release of mood-boosting hormones like endorphins or serotonin. It can also lower stress levels and ease anxiety and depression. Even short walks throughout the day can offer a mental reset and create a sense of accomplishment, which makes it easier to stick to your health goals. Walking outdoors may provide additional mood-lifting benefits. Exposure to natural light and fresh air help regulate your sleep cycle, and give your mind a break from screens or daily stressors. Improving your mood through movement may also help decrease emotional eating, often triggered by stress or low mood. Accessible and low impact. You can walk in your neighborhood, at a nearby park, indoors at home, or in a shopping mall. All you need is comfortable shoes and a safe space to move. Walking is also a low impact activity, which means it's easier on your joints than higher impact exercises like running or jumping. It's a great option for beginners, people with joint pain, older adults, or those recovering from injury or illness. Because it's low impact, walking is less likely to lead to overuse injuries. Easy to build into routine. One of the biggest benefits of walking is how easily it fits into your everyday life. You do not need a special time slot or a structured workout plan. You can walk almost anywhere and anytime. 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Building short walks into your daily routine also helps you stay consistent, which is essential for weight loss. 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Reconsider your commute. 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Fit in a few 10-minute walks throughout the day, such as before work, during lunch, or after dinner. 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Walking on an empty stomach in the morning or 3 to 4 hours after eating can boost your metabolism. This helps your body burn fat rather than recently consumed calories, which supports weight loss. One study found that people who exercised on an empty stomach burned about 70% more fat than those who exercised 2 hours after eating. Walking before you eat can boost energy levels, lower blood fats, improve blood flow, increase metabolism, manage blood sugar. How does walking after eating support your health? Walking after eating can improve digestion, help manage blood sugar, and promote weight loss. Improves your digestion. Research has shown that walking after a meal speeds up digestion and eases bloating. For people who had a history of gas, bloating, and belching, walking for 10 to 15 minutes after every meal helped ease their symptoms. Helps manage your blood sugar. Walking after a meal greatly impacts blood sugar. It can help manage your blood sugar whether you are looking to prevent diabetes or already have it. Multiple studies have found that walking after eating burns glucose and lowers blood sugar levels. Even just walking for 2 to 5 minutes can be helpful. Promotes weight loss. Regular walking supports weight loss. An older study found that a brisk 30-minute walk right after eating results in more weight loss than walking an hour later. Other studies confirm these findings. Which should you choose? Your walking schedule should align with your goals. Aim for 3 to 4 hours after your last meal or in the morning after a fast if you walk before eating. This helps your body burn fat instead of recent calories. Walk after meals as soon as you can, especially if you are hoping to stabilize blood sugar levels or boost your weight loss efforts. Glucose increases to its maximum 30 to 60 minutes after a meal. You need to start your walk before your glucose level rises to regulate blood sugar. You will lose more weight if you walk within 30 minutes after eating. Research shows that a brisk 30-minute walk right after lunch and dinner leads to more weight loss than walking an hour or more after eating. How can you improve your digestion? Walking regularly at any time of day benefits your health and well-being. It promotes sleep, boosts heart health, improves mood, and may increase longevity. There are a few things to consider if you are walking specifically to impact your digestion. Consider the timing. Walk as soon as possible after eating to help manage or decrease blood sugar. Think about what you eat. After a pre-meal walk, be mindful of food choices. People often make less nutritious choices post-exercise. You can wait up to 4 hours post-exercise without affecting glycogen stores. Do what you can. Aim for as long as you can if a 30-minute walk is too much, especially if you are new to walking. Even 2 to 5 minutes helps. Avoid high-intensity exercise. 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People with irritable bowel syndrome, IBS, or gastroesophageal reflux disease, GERD, benefit more from walking as intense exercise can worsen symptoms. 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At a glance, walking is a proven, accessible way to help lower blood pressure. Some research suggests afternoon or evening walks may offer slightly greater blood pressure benefits, but findings are mixed. Experts agree that consistency matters more than timing. Walking regularly is what makes the biggest difference. Nearly half of adults in the United States have high blood pressure, a leading cause of heart attacks and stroke. Fortunately, walking is an easy and accessible way to lower and manage blood pressure without medication. But is there a best time to do it to reap the most benefits? We tapped two cardiologists to find out. Is there a best time to walk for blood pressure? Blood pressure typically rises in the morning and dips in the evening, said Tiffany S. DiPietro, DO, a cardiologist and founder of DiPietro Health. People who experience big morning surges or higher blood pressure at night are at greater risk for their health problems. That's where walking comes in. The blood pressure lowering effects of a single walk can last for hours afterward, DiPietro explained, a period that doctors call post-exercise hypotension. So the time of day you go on a walk can impact when that blood pressure lowering window actually occurs. Some evidence suggests that walking in the late afternoon or evening may benefit blood pressure. A 2019 study, for example, found that evening aerobic activity resulted in a significant reduction in systolic blood pressure following the exercise compared with morning training or the control group. Still, the medical literature is mixed on the timing question, and results can vary from person to person, DiPietro said. Any differences based on the timing are likely minor and not universal. There's also the possibility that intense exercise near bedtime could decrease sleep quality, warned Jason V. Sow, MD, a cardiologist with the Sports Cardiology Program and the Center for Inherited Cardiovascular Disease at the Stanford University School of Medicine. So for those who find it hard to sleep after a brisk walk, it is fine to exercise any time of day, he said. Ultimately, the experts agreed that the best time to walk to lower blood pressure is whenever you can find the time. With fewer than half of Americans meeting the weekly physical exercise recommendations, prioritizing movement often matters more than the exact timing. Factors that influence walking's blood pressure benefits. Beyond timing, a few factors can influence how effective walking is at lowering blood pressure. Consistency. The biggest benefits come from consistent movement. Regular walking over weeks and months is what lowers your average blood pressure, DiPietro said. Your baseline. The higher your starting blood pressure, the more noticeable the benefits of walking tend to be. Unhealthy habits. Poor sleep and chronic stress can increase blood pressure and blunt the effects of walking. Diet also matters. Excess sodium, alcohol consumption, and poor nutrition play a role. Speed. You'll see the most benefits from walking at a brisk pace that gets your heart rate up. A simple rule of thumb is that you should be able to talk, but not sing, DiPietro said. The American Heart Association recommends at least 150 minutes of moderate intensity exercise each week, which can include brisk walking, Sow said. How walking reduces blood pressure. High blood pressure occurs when the force of blood pushing against the artery walls remains too high for too long, putting pressure on the heart. In general, the narrower the arteries and the more blood the heart pumps, the higher blood pressure tends to be. At the cellular level, aerobic exercise causes arteries to produce more nitric oxide, which helps them dilate and lowers blood pressure, Sow explained. Walking can also reduce cortisol levels. This makes This makes blood vessels more flexible, further supporting healthy blood pressure. Well, that's all the time we have for today. This has been Dawn with Healthy Lifestyle. I hope you've enjoyed today's reading from the audio reading service at the Allen County Public Library in Fort Wayne, Indiana.
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2: In the People's Pharmacy Health Headlines, nutrients from vegetables have been recommended to reduce the likelihood of coming down with cancer. Now, evidence from a case-control study offers evidence that carotenoids such as beta-carotene, lycopene, and lutein may reduce the chance of death from breast cancer. There were more than 3,500 women without cancer and 2,500 who developed breast cancer after the original blood samples were drawn. Researchers followed these women over 3 10-year intervals, during which time nearly 200 died of breast cancer. Compared with women who had the lowest levels of carotenoids in their blood, those with the highest levels were 48% less likely to suffer lethal breast cancer. Postmenopausal women seem to get particular benefit from elevated levels of beta-carotene.
1: Vitamin C has been controversial for decades, especially when it comes to cancer. Dr. Linus Pauling suggested that high doses of intravenous ascorbic acid might have benefits against hard-to-treat malignancies. More recently, researchers at the University of Iowa reported favorable results with high-dose IV vitamin C in the treatment of pancreatic cancer. Now, a new study published in the journal Cancer suggests that oral vitamin C may be beneficial for people with blood cancers. The research was conducted in both Denmark and the U.S. Patients with precancerous blood disorders and early-stage blood cancers were randomized to receive either placebo or 1,000 milligrams of vitamin C daily. The researchers analyzed abnormal blood cells and did not find a significant difference between the two groups, but those randomized to the vitamin C arm of the study lived longer, on average 3 years longer. The investigators found that inflammatory markers were improved in those taking vitamin C, which might have accounted for the positive outcome.
2: Most people think of testosterone as a male hormone, but women make it too. In fact, testosterone serves as a building block for estrogen, the quintessential women's hormone. Testosterone levels are 3 times higher than estrogen levels in premenopausal women. Menopause disrupts the formation of both testosterone and estrogen. For years, the Food and Drug Administration made it difficult for physicians to prescribe testosterone to women with low levels of this hormone. But now the agency is exploring the scientific evidence on both benefits and risks of testosterone use for menopausal symptoms such as reduced bone density, lower muscle mass, and brain fog. The FDA has invited public comment and heard from hundreds of women that this hormonal supplement may be beneficial for improving energy, sexual desire, and quality of life after menopause.
1: A new study in the International Journal of Neuropsychopharmacology compared the antidepressant sertraline to a purified extract of lavender oil called Celexan. Researchers recruited nearly 500 people and assigned them to one of 3 treatment groups, placebo, sertraline, or Celexan. The trial lasted 2 months. Selexan performed better than placebo and was roughly equivalent to sertraline. The authors concluded that Selexan had strong overall antidepressant effect, with the most pronounced improvements affecting the cardinal symptoms of depression.
2: For decades, neuroanatomists believed that the brain developed from nerve stem cells as a single organ. Now, researchers at Stanford have uncovered evidence that the brain actually develops from two distinct populations of nerve stem cells. One group grows into the parts of the brain that control heart rate, breathing, and other autonomic functions. The other group of cells become areas of the brain that deal with thinking, language, abstract thought, and consciousness. The front of the brain arises from different cells than the back of the brain. This surprising division can actually be found in zebrafish and chickens as well. Jellyfish have two distinct, completely separate nervous systems. Researchers hope this discovery will lead to new advances in treating challenging neurological diseases. And that's the health news from the People's Pharmacy this week.

0: Dr. Woollacott shares a story about Dr. Bettina Payton and what happened when she died in childbirth.
1: Could research into consciousness be used for healing? How should we understand terminal lucidity?
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Sun Sounds of Arizona's programming is primarily designed for and directed to people who cannot read conventional print due to a disability. Sun Sounds of Arizona is a public service of Rio Salado College. For more information, visit sunsounds.org.

0: 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Your reader today is Cindy Fraser. Today we will be reading from diatribe.org and other publications as time allows. As a reminder, Radio Eye is a reading service intended for people who are blind or have other disabilities that make it difficult to read printed material. The health material presented in this program is provided for listener interest and information and is not intended for the diagnosis or treatment of individuals. Please see your doctor or healthcare provider for that and any other health-related concerns you may have. Our first item today is entitled Avoiding DKA with Continuous Ketone Monitoring by Andrew Briskin and Paul Helsel, medically reviewed by Charles M. Alexander, MD, FACP, FACE. Last reviewed August 31, 2026. Many cases of type 1 diabetes are diagnosed after a person has gone into diabetic ketoacidosis, a potentially life-threatening emergency. Ketone monitoring could help catch DKA before it happens. As people with diabetes may know, diabetic ketoacidosis, or DKA, is a serious complication of diabetes that can happen when the body does not have enough insulin. When the body does not have enough insulin, it can break down fats for energy, which produces ketones. The body can handle the breakdown of a small amount of ketones, but not large amounts, which can make the blood acidic. During DKA, high levels of ketones, even for a few hours, can cause serious illness and be potentially life-threatening. A large new study of nearly 660,000 people in the UK found that over the last 23 years, the rates of DKA have risen sharply among people with diabetes. Though DKA is traditionally seen in people with type 1 diabetes, the study noted nearly a six-fold increase in DKA in people with type 2 diabetes. The data also found a high DKA recurrence rate, with nearly 32% of people with type 1 and 12% of people with type 2 having multiple DKA events. Ketone tests using finger pricks are highly effective in preventing DKA, but other recent data found that blood ketone testing among people with diabetes is infrequently done, and healthcare providers report a lack of knowledge regarding ketone monitoring. Dr. David O'Neill, director and founder of the Diabetes Technology Research Group at the University of Melbourne, Australia, said in a study of 205 people with diabetes conducted by his group in several Melbourne clinics, more than 30% of people with type 1 did not own a ketone test kit, and many of those who did were not testing regularly or did not know when to do so. But the tide may be changing since the FDA authorized Abbott's Libre Duo 10-Day, the first ever device that continuously monitors both glucose and ketone levels, in August 2026. The system provides readings every minute to a smartphone for up to 10 days and sends alerts when ketones rise above a set level. The dual sensor is authorized for people with diabetes ages 2 and older. New international guidelines were also published in January 2026 with recommendations for continuous ketone monitoring, which could significantly improve outcomes for people at risk of DKA. How continuous ketone monitoring could help? Diabetes experts have long highlighted the need for continuous ketone monitoring and agreed that there are a number of important reasons why people with diabetes should use such systems when available. O'Neill said that continuous ketone sensing could be especially useful for people with diabetes with recurring DKA, during pregnancy, on a very low-carb diet, with anorexia, during exercise, during an illness, or taking medications like SGLT2 inhibitors, which can increase DKA risk. O'Neill described ketone monitoring to be like an airbag. You might never need it, but it could save your life, he said. It should be accurate at low ranges, durable, and integrated with other sensors, and should not be an additional cost burden to the user. His group has suggested that for the technology to have a widespread effect on people with diabetes, glucose and ketones should be measured by the same sensor, which is why the introduction of Abbott's new Libre Duo 10-day sensor is a big deal. Continuous ketone sensing could be much more efficient than blood or urine ketone tests, running in the background and alerting the user at a level that allows them to seek medical advice, adjust insulin, and possibly prevent a visit to the hospital. DKA and SGLT2 inhibitors. Glucose-lowering medications called SGLT2 inhibitors have been shown to protect against kidney disease and heart failure in people with type 2 diabetes. While many people with type 1 diabetes, who face similar risks for these complications, could potentially benefit from these drugs, studies have shown that SGLT2 inhibitors increase the risk of DKA, even DKA without high blood sugars. Some people with type 1 diabetes have been prescribed these drugs off-label by their healthcare providers, but they have not been approved by the FDA for type 1 diabetes because of the risk of DKA. A combined continuous glucose and ketone monitor offers a potential solution to this issue. If a sensor could detect increasing ketone levels in time for people to address it on their own and avoid DKA, more people with type 1 could safely take SGLT2 inhibitors to protect against kidney disease and heart failure. Our next item, still from diatribe.org, is entitled Staying Resilient, Travel with Type 1 and a 7-year-old by Diane S., last reviewed on August 31, 2026. A 2-day airport debacle in Dallas reminded me that sometimes the goal isn't just getting to your destination. Sometimes, especially with type 1 diabetes, the goal is simply staying calm, avoiding severe hypoglycemia or hyperglycemia, and giving yourself grace when things don't go according to plan. Travel is full of excitement, but it also comes with delays, cancellations, and plenty of unpredictability. People with type 1 diabetes can absolutely travel the world, chase ambitious dreams, and do incredible things. I have always tried to live my life like this. But we also know some challenges are uniquely ours, challenges that add an invisible layer of major mental burden to situations that are already stressful, but are just normal for someone with a functioning pancreas. The trip started like so many others. I was traveling alone with my 7-year-old son. I did all the things people with diabetes have been trained to do. Put on my medical alert bracelet, packed extra diabetes supplies in my carry-on, double-checked my pump and CGM supplies, and set a slightly higher glucose target on my automated insulin delivery, or AID, system, and prepare as best I could. Then came the weather delays, followed by the mechanical delays. Type 1 diabetes is sometimes in the background until it is not, and in my 43 years of experience, I have tried to train my brain the best I can to be prepared and stay calm when things happen. Our flight from Florida, which connected through Dallas to our final destination of Colorado, was delayed after I had already sprinted between 3 gate changes with my son in tow. As I hurried through the airport, one thought kept running through my mind. Don't go low. In these situations, you can't really pre-plan and put on exercise mode, so even the best technology is not a cure. I even set my pump's travel override to target 120 milligrams per deciliter instead of my usual 90. It wasn't about perfect blood sugars. It was about giving myself margin for the unexpected. After all that, our connecting flight was canceled. We headed to an airport hotel, and a new worry replaced the last one. Please don't go low overnight in a random city alone with my youngest. I travel alone all the time, and I genuinely enjoy it. But traveling alone with a 7-year-old feels different than traveling with my older kids, who are 12 and 15, and could help if something happened. When your youngest child is depending entirely on you, you become acutely aware that you are the only adult in the room. That's a different kind of vulnerability. We had a restless sleep and woke up at 5 a.m. for our rescheduled 8:30 a.m. flight. Yay! My overnight blood sugars were in range. But morning adrenaline kicked in, and up my glucose values went. At airport security, I was stopped, as usual, because of my CGM and pump supplies. Normally, it's routine. This time, it wasn't. My supplies triggered not one, but two alarms. That meant every bag was searched, every supply examined, and I had a full-body pat-down while trying to keep my increasingly impatient 7-year-old calm. Right in the middle of the pat-down, my son loudly blurted out, "Do you have a knife?" For a split second, I wanted to laugh and disappear at the same time. He was joking, of course, but because he was tired, it came out of his mouth. But I know in my head and my heart that all of this would never have happened if I didn't have type 1 and all of the supplies that come with it. Is there a bright side? Maybe my kids will learn patience and understanding with their mom and others. Somehow, I was let through and we made it to the gate. We finally boarded the plane and settled into our seats. 30 minutes later, the captain announced mechanical problems. After sitting on the plane for an hour and a half, they determined the issue couldn't be fixed. We all had to deplane and wait another 5 hours for a different aircraft. At that point, I had essentially been in an airport for nearly 24 hours. Like anyone else, I was frustrated, angry, tired. I was also feeling guilty because it was a Monday and I was supposed to have some important work calls that I would have done if I landed on time. I was also concerned about eating airport food and what the lack of routine does in type 1 diabetes land. But then something happened that I can now appreciate and recognize after more than 40 years of living with type 1 diabetes. My brain shifted into what I can only describe as survival mode. I stopped asking, "Why is this happening?" and instead told myself, "It is what it is. I just need to stay healthy." My job wasn't to fix the airline. My job was to stay calm, to avoid a severe low, to make thoughtful diabetes decisions despite the chaos, and, maybe most importantly, to show my 7-year-old that we can handle hard things, even when they aren't fair. Yes, anyone can feel overwhelmed during an airport nightmare, but for those of us living with type 1 diabetes, there is another conversation happening constantly in the background. Should I bolus or wait? For example, if I did do a breakfast pre-bolus before security and then got held up for an extra 20 minutes, that would have been a triple disaster of me going low and possibly being more irritable at TSA. I also use Afrezza, and this would have been a perfect situation where pre-bolus is not needed. But then I feared what the TSA would think about the strange white powder in my bag. These little bolus decisions are, in fact, big decisions. That's just one thought of many others. Will I be walking another mile through the terminal? What if I'm delayed again? What if I go low while I'm alone with my child? Do I have enough supplies if this stretches into another day? Is my phone charged? Because it is a life-saving device for me. This is the invisible part of type 1 diabetes that most people never see. It's not dramatic enough to make headlines, but it is relentless. Every unexpected change requires another decision, another layer of emotional energy. And yet, we keep going. As I look back now, I realize something else. I was anxious and exhausted, but I also gave myself permission to adjust my blood sugar targets, to simplify my goals, to let good enough be enough. That wasn't giving up. That was giving myself grace. Because the next time something like this happens, and eventually it will, I hope I remember that my success is measured by resilience, adapting, staying present. Technology has transformed life with type 1 diabetes in remarkable ways, and I am deeply grateful for it. But even the best technology doesn't erase type 1 diabetes. It doesn't erase the constant decision-making, the mental load, or the invisible calculations happening every hour of every day. This airport story is just one example. Parenting with type 1 diabetes is another. For many of you reading this, this is normal, and I am not special. But maybe that's why these moments matter so much to share. Not because they're extraordinary, but because they're ordinary. They're the kinds of experiences that people living with type 1 quietly navigate every single day. Yes, I wanted to deeply cry during the two-day airport fiasco, but I have had too many life experiences that taught me not to. Plus, I didn't want my son to see me cry. I turned my head to Maslow's hierarchy of needs. I had food, water, shelter, and insulin. So maybe I shouldn't cry and try very hard to laugh instead. Yes, it's hard, but I ask myself and all of us, how can we all be present, breathe, learn, prepare, and deal with what life throws at us? That is what we can ask ourselves to do, and I hope you will also. Let's celebrate what we can do in the face of adversity. And most importantly, we're not on this journey alone. While my own husband might not totally understand, I know I can rely on the type 1 community to vent, cry, and sometimes laugh. This sort of story is not a dramatic portrayal of airport craziness. To us, we understand the margin of error. If you know, you know. As I finish writing these thoughts, I am now 8,000 feet in the air, which for me brings hypo and AID settings changes. My deepest desire is that one future day, with a cure, I don't have to worry about airport security, lows when I'm on my own, or wonder what 8,000 feet above sea level will require. Until then. Next, still from diatribe.org, is an item entitled Navigating Type 1 Diabetes Away from Home by Janelle Tobias Sanderson, last reviewed September 8, 2026. Janelle Tobias Sanderson shares her personal experiences and strategies for navigating college with type 1 diabetes. College is an exciting time when you grow into your identity and get to decide what type of person you want to be. As I enter my 30s and reflect on my university experience, there's plenty of advice on type 1 diabetes I wish I had embraced earlier in life. Entering college as a person living with type 1 can be challenging, but it is possible and manageable. When I started college in 2014, I showed up to my freshman dorm room with a purple Medtronic pump and blood glucose meter. For the first 2 years of undergrad, I did not have a continuous glucose monitor, or CGM, so I typically checked my blood sugar in the morning and before bed. Unless I felt clearly off, I did not check that often. In high school, I often hid my diabetes, but moving to a new city without my family nearby, I knew that I would have to make a greater effort to share this part of myself. I was nervous to tell my roommate, an initial stranger, about my chronic condition. However, she was very kind and quickly became a great friend who helped make sure we always had juice in the room. Even though I didn't want to, I wore a medical bracelet. And while many of my friends knew I had diabetes, I never fully shared what that meant in terms of symptoms or how to help beyond having access to sugar. I was diagnosed at 13, so my mom would go to every doctor's appointment with me. I tried switching to an endocrinologist who was closer to my university, but finding an endo as an adult was my first experience going to the doctor alone. I didn't know what questions to ask or how to advocate for myself. I struggled to find a local doctor with whom I connected. And because I loved my hometown provider, I ultimately scheduled my endocrinology appointments for when I came home in between quarters. This meant I went to the doctor every 4 months instead of every 3 months. In my last endo appointment before starting school, my provider wanted to prepare me for college and spoke to me about living with type 1 diabetes, drinking alcohol, and substance use. She told me to beware of overnight lows after drinking, and that if I did any drugs, it would eventually lead to amputation due to poor circulation. She was quite intense, and I left this conversation absolutely terrified. Her fear tactic worked for me, but I felt this burden at 17 that my decisions as a teen could deeply affect my quality of life years from now. In high school, I had structured days with consistent meals and movement, walking from class to class throughout the day. In college, you decide your own schedule, and I had no routine. I ate whenever it was convenient, rarely checked my sugar or gave correction boluses, and my sleeping schedule was terrible. It wouldn't be until I went to my endo appointments, where my A1C would continue to rise, that I would learn my management was not ideal, and it felt like a personal failure. If you're living with type 1 diabetes and going to college for the first time, here are some of the most valuable lessons I learned from my college experience. Ask for help. Managing type 1 diabetes is a full-time job. When you are also a full-time student and involved in extracurricular activities or working a part-time job, it can be easy to focus less on taking care of your health. I never asked for help, and I felt isolated. It is hard to be a productive student when your blood sugar is stuck high or crashing down. Help might look like asking a family member or close friend to follow you on your CGM app, or restocking your snack drawer so you always have easy access to carbs. I find that people are often willing to help if you are able to ask. Finding community. Most people you meet in college won't know about diabetes unless they know someone living with it. I was very insecure about having type 1 and refused to join support groups or connect with others who had diabetes. This resistance made me suffer alone and made my diabetes feel like a burden that only I could carry. My friends from college, whom I am still close with today, are the ones I felt comfortable being open with about diabetes. In grad school, I even had a roommate who also had type 1, and it was amazing living with someone who truly understood my lived experience. Having a routine. Not every day has to look the same, but having a general plan for regular meals and exercise can help make overall diabetes management less burdensome. When I eat meals at similar times, my blood sugar is more predictable and easier to manage. This is not always possible, and that's okay, but having easier sugar, fruit snack packets are my go-to option, and protein bars available can help when you have a busy class schedule. Alcohol use. It is possible to drink alcohol while having diabetes. However, be aware that alcohol can change your awareness or ability to manage your diabetes. Make sure to eat before drinking and have low snacks by your bed in case of nighttime lows. If you choose to go to a party and drink, make sure you go with a trusted buddy who is aware that you have diabetes. Learn about health insurance early. Even though I had access to a student health insurance plan, the coverage was not good, and I decided to stay on my parents' insurance until I was 26. I have an incredible mother who handled all of the calls to the pharmacy and insurance on my behalf. It wasn't until I was in grad school and finally on my own insurance that I realized I did not fully understand prior authorizations. It would have been helpful to learn more about the amount of paperwork and phone calls needed to reorder the supplies I relied on to survive. How diabetes tech can help. Towards the end of my second year, I finally got a CGM, the Dexcom G5. At the same time, I switched from Medtronic to Omnipod and fell in love with wearing a tubeless pump. Having the right diabetes technology that worked for me gave me a greater sense of independence and agency over my health. After undergrad, I went straight to graduate school and decided I wanted to live by myself. I used to think this was not safe, but empowered by a pump and CGM that worked for me, I found a studio and lived alone for 2 years. The bottom line, college is an exciting time where you get to meet new people, learn a lot, make mistakes, and grow as an individual. For many people with type 1, It is their first time taking care of their diabetes without their family's daily support. Allow yourself some grace as you balance schoolwork with being your own pancreas, and ask for help if you need it. I spent my high school years resenting diabetes, and in college, I grew to accept my diagnosis. All of the highs and lows helped me gain confidence in managing my type 1 independently. 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Next, still from diatribe.org, is a question from Ask the Endo, all your diabetes questions answered. Medically reviewed by Charles M. Alexander, MD, FACP, FACE. Last reviewed September 1st, 2026. Have a burning question about diabetes? Dr. Charles Alexander, Diatribe's medical advisor, is here to answer questions and give insight into real issues readers are facing. Can people with type 1 diabetes take SGLT2 inhibitors to protect the heart and kidneys? Dear Dr. Alexander, I see ads all the time for Jardiance and Farxiga about preventing heart and kidney disease. So why can't people with type 1 diabetes access these medications? Is it because of the FDA? If that's the case, is there any movement towards changing this, or any way for people with type 1 to access these medications safely? Answer. The SGLT2 inhibitors Jardiance, generic name empagliflozin, and Farxiga, generic name dapagliflozin, were proved to improve blood sugar levels for people with type 2 diabetes in 2014. Studies for type 1 diabetes started in 2015. The results of the studies were then submitted to the FDA, but the drugs were not approved. Another medicine in the same class, Zynquista, generic name sotagliflozin, has also never been approved for type 1 diabetes. The FDA's main concern was the increased risk of diabetic ketoacidosis, or DKA, in people with type 1 diabetes. As you noted, subsequent clinical trials have shown improved kidney and heart outcomes with these medications, regardless of whether someone has diabetes. Although not widely communicated by the manufacturers, Diatribe and several other diabetes nonprofits received an email from the FDA in late 2024 that said the use of SGLT2 inhibitors, like Jardiance and Farxiga, is approved for treatment of heart failure or chronic kidney disease in people with type 1 diabetes with either condition or at risk of progression. The FDA recognized that the risks associated with heart failure or kidney disease in people with type 1 outweighed the risks due to DKA. However, the use of SGLT2 inhibitors for everyone with type 1 diabetes is currently not approved. Recently approved by the FDA is Abbott's Libre Duo 10-Day, a first-of-its-kind dual monitoring system that will enable people with diabetes to continuously monitor both glucose and ketone levels in one sensor. The sensor is the same size as Abbott's FreeStyle Libre 3 CGM. If the goal of early detection of DKA is achieved, FDA approval for everyone with type 1 diabetes may be possible in the future. Note, the FDA doesn't regulate the practice of medicine itself, but does approve medications and their intended uses. It's legal and common for healthcare professionals to prescribe medications off-label. Doctors may prescribe medicine off-label when no approved treatments are available. This concludes Diabetes and You for today. Your reader has been Cindy Fraser. If you have any questions, comments, or suggestions concerning this program, please call our Lexington studios at 859-422-6390 to offer your thoughts.
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5: The tip for the week would be never lose sight that your story matters.
4: I like that. That is an excellent tip.
3: That's beautiful. Thank you.
5: Thank you.
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7: 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Success. Success.
4: Well, today's guest has an interesting story and some interesting ventures that got her involved because of some associations with blindness. So, Angela, why don't you get us started by introducing yourself and telling a little bit about yourself?
5: Thank you so much for having me on your show. I'm happy to be here. My name is Angela Ricketts. I live in St. Louis, Missouri, with my husband. We have three amazing, incredible children that keep me very busy. We have two daughters and a son. They're 19, 15, and 12. So we have college, high school, and middle school all in one. So I'm wearing a lot of hats. So I have been working with my husband. We have a residential company here in St. Louis, and we've been doing that for 18 years. But today, I am actively working and growing our nonprofit called Sightstones, which is a nonprofit dedicated to raising awareness and money to fund critical research needed for blinding eye diseases. And it affects our family due to we got a diagnosis for our middle child, our only son, 10 years ago, and he's 15 today.
4: And apparently your grandfather had the similar eye condition, right?
5: Yes. So that was like the

0: well. So, it's genetic. So
1: And I haven't heard of that eye condition before. What are the ramifications of that? And what is the current state of your son's vision?
0: at the age of five, just to kind of take you back, he was working with a physical therapist, and being a mom, it's you don't want to say you're not trying to like compare yours to the older one, but everything, just navigation in general, like the way you would play on a playground, it always was a little bit different. And so he was doing physical therapy to learn how to like catch a ball, ride a bike. And at the end of the appointment one day, she said, "Have you had his eyes checked?" And I said, "No, why?" And she goes, "I think he can't see in his peripheral." She goes, "When I'm doing exercises, he's really overextending to see it." So we took him, for an eye exam, and right when they looked in his retinas, they could see that he was carrying some form of an eye disease, which led us to another doctor that said, "I don't think your son can see at night based off of the test. I think he's night blind." And at the time, I had a 2-year-old. My youngest was 2, Kai, my son, was 5, and then my oldest was, 8, turning 9. So to be a mom, to be like, "He can't see in the night," and I'm his mom. But then we realized, navigating on Halloween, he really held our hands versus like crossing at, like all the other kids, and we're like, "Oh, he's just sweet and cautious." And when he transitioned into his big boy bed, he never left his room. And we're like, "This kid just loves to sleep. What a great kid," but it was that he couldn't see in the dark. So today he's 15, and the disease is definitely, it's, working. So it works opposite of macular. So versus center, working out, this is working out, working in. He has amazing teachers, so he's very proficient with O&M. He started that pretty early. Not that he always wants to use it at night because he feels like he still has some functioning sight, and then we go to the same places. But he's really like leaned into some of the resources and met amazing teachers along the way.
2: Dealing with a small child who has any kind of physical difference, one thing that's wonderful about children is they're very accepting. Whatever is true is their reality. And they just don't assume that, well, I'm seeing differently from everybody else. They get around how they get around. And they give you this eye screening at school. Well, let me tell you, the next week we took our kid to the eye doctor to see, how his eyes were, because Pete's condition is hereditary. And he passed at the school test, and the next week the eye doctor says he needs glasses. So, you really don't get a handle on a visual problem when the person who's affected is 5-ish years old.
0: Right. I mean, he was, we ended up having to go out of state because in the state of Missouri, they were like, "Whatever he has is so rare." So we went to the University of Iowa and met with Dr. Stone there. And I mean, at the time, and he didn't really even know his alphabet, so they're showing him just different images. I mean, it was just, you're 5 years old trying to navigate an eye chart.
1: I remember our son's eye chart exam at the ophthalmologist when we took them there, and they would show them pictures because he was so young at the time. And one of them was a dial telephone. And our son said, "I have no idea what that is." And we, "Oh no, is there something wrong?" Well, he just didn't know what it was. He had never seen a dial telephone.
0: No, that's so funny. I just converted a cassette tape, and my daughter's like, "What's that?" And I'm like, "Oh, forget it."
2: Yeah, right. We've had those discussions too.
1: One thing that we often talk about is when you see an ophthalmologist, they aren't the ones that often plug you into the resources that will be most valuable in helping coping with such an issue. How did you get plugged into these services? Is that because you were seeing some of these PT people or what?
0: He was already receiving like, fine motor, OT, PT speech. So we were already doing that. But, when we left the eye doctor, I think actually one of the very first resources I found was the Foundation Fighting Blindness. And, leaving a doctor's office without a brochure, that was just a really hard day because it felt so isolating to feel like we had this thing, we didn't know what it was. Our son was 5, we were gonna have to go out of state to find it. So it was really me kind of leaning in and saying, all right, what are the resources

0: available here in St. Louis. And Foundation Fighting Blindness just opened up an entire community of amazing, incredible individuals that, I consider like, family today, that really just helped, ask the questions, helped us just to lean into, because at the time we didn't know what he had. It took about a year to get the genetic testing back. So we didn't know how fast this was going to progress. With my grandfather having it, my grandfather stopped driving in his 30s. My son's already verbalized, he's like, I won't be able to drive. And, that was kind of confirmed over the summer at his doctor's appointment. So, this thing, there's no way to really like say, all right, this is what it's going to be at 20, 30. So my grandfather was gone. So we didn't have anyone to say, well, how does this work? So once he found out that it was choroideremia, the Choroideremia Research Foundation, they also have a community too. And so they've just been, again, it's been absolutely incredible. And I'm so, so grateful that we have communities that get it, because as much as sometimes our family and friends that really want, to be part of it, and they do, it's sometimes those harder conversations that, I don't know, you just need someone that can really kind of understand like what you're going through.
1: There's nothing like talking to people who are experiencing similar things, whether it's a vision issue or any other issue.
0: Correct.
2: So now, with all this going on, it sounds like this was the motivation to start your Sight Stones project. Can you tell us a little bit about that and what Sight Stones are?
0: Yes. So I recently just I wrote a book. It just went live on Amazon. It's called Never Lose Sight. And it is the story, the journey of the creation of the Sight Stones. And both the book and the Sight Stones 100% is going to fund the research. So 10 years ago, when we got this diagnosis, we left the doctor's office. We knew it was rare, funding was needed. And as an entrepreneur, that's the way my brain thinks is, okay, how can I create it? How can I raise money? And I went back to the very beginning when I was a little girl. My very first business was selling clay. They were worry stones. My father was a potter. He was an artist. And we'd go and display all of his artwork and sell it. And that's where I learned all my business skills. But as a little girl, I was like 5 years old selling worry stones for a quarter. So after that doctor appointment, I came home and I said, Dad, we could make a worry stone, put a hole in it. Because I kept trying to explain this to people, like how this loss was working, that my grandfather used to say that it was the sight of a keyhole, and then, that he lost that. So I said, Dad, we could create a business, make it a nonprofit, and give the money away. And we talked about that forever. And I lost my dad 3 years ago. And 2 years ago, this fall in October, I sat down with Clay and I followed through with this dream, and it's been incredible. And that's why I put it all in a book, because I can't even make it up. It's been the most amazing journey through. And so, yeah, it's the creation of the Sight Stones. And so they're going into retail, they're going all over right now. So it's been a wild, wild journey. Yeah.
1: So you just said your dad was a potter, but I got the impression that as a potter, he never made any of these sight stones. You're making them?
0: Yes, so my dad was a potter. My dad was also a registered nurse at the VA hospital. He lived an extraordinary life and very incredible man. But we would always talk about, sitting down with Clay and doing this and opening up the studio again. Because at that point, the studio was closed. He had stopped doing art shows. But then my dad was. He ended up having a stroke, ended up, battling cancer. So there was something always just kind of blocking us from doing it. And the timing just, wasn't right. And so when I lost my dad, I was really in a really state of a lot of grief. And working through that about after a year, that's when I proceeded to sit down with the clay. So we never sat down literally together, but my dad has been on this journey with me, just moving me ahead. And that's been the most beautiful thing. And there's other people introduced throughout the book that are also just the center of truly like what this journey has been about as well.
1: Can you describe one of these sight stones?
0: So they are, so picture about a quarter size, a little bit larger from a quarter size. They vary because we have volunteers. They come out to the studio that I work out of and help me make these. So we roll them in a ball, and sometimes we just roll balls all in one day, and then they sit in containers. Then we press them. But if we're all like doing different various jobs, we roll them in a ball. They are indented with the thumbprint, so it's pressed inside the clay. And then once that dries, we can put them out in the sun. But once it dries, each one on the backside of the stone is stamped with never lose sight. And then once that dries, we eventually hit it with a hole. So we actually press a hole through so the clay actually comes out so you can see through the stone. So I wear them on a necklace, I hang them from the bags, I'll put them on wine bottles to give to friends. But they're just a tangible way to kind of just come back. So each of the stones, they all come with a card and they carry a message. And the message says, carry the stone as a reminder of how important your vision is in this world, even in times when we struggle to see that every day we get to choose what to focus on. So it became something to hold, something to carry, just something to come back to. Just being present, and just being still and, being able just to see like how we want to navigate the day for the day,
2: And how do people find out about these? I mean, this is a big venture. You had to get some volunteers and organize all this, and then you have to distribute these and market them. How do people find out about it? How is the marketing all, distribution all done?
0: Sightstones are available on sightstones.org. Where they can order the stones. We're actually getting ready to update all of our store because we're doing a big book launch. And as well as the book, the Never Lose Sight book is available too. So yeah, so it became word of mouth. I was making these in my garage, and I basically just to share with you. So 12 years ago, I'd met a man. His name is Mark Barella. He is a founder of Seeds of Happiness. So he makes little clay balls with smile faces. His website is amazing. The studio here, if you're ever in St. Louis, is incredible. That's where the sight stones are created at the Seeds of Happiness. But my dad and I met him 12 years ago before we got this diagnosis 10 years ago. And Mark had a business based off these little clay smiles. A friend of his, their son was going through having terminal cancer, and Mark ended up making these. And when the child passed, he gave them to the family to represent the child's smile. And as an artist, he was doing all kinds of fine art, but the mom came back and was like, you need to make these and, send them out into the world. So Mark has been doing his business for 20 years, but I met Mark 12 years ago. So 2 years later, when we got that diagnosis, I said to my dad, we could do what that man did, but instead of making it a for-profit company, we could make a nonprofit. So after making these in my garage for about a year, I went out to Mark's studio. I hadn't seen him in 12 years since that one day, that interaction we had. And I just went out to thank him, to let him know that I was putting sight stones out in the world and that he truly was one of the ones that planted the seed of this idea in my head, So he said, no, you need to come to the studio. You don't need to be making those in your garage. Come to the studio. So in the last year, I've been at the studio. He welcomed all my volunteers into the studio, and we make them here in St. Louis, Missouri. So it's been a beautiful collaboration. And Mark is interwoven through the entire story because truly, I think often those interactions that we have with individuals, we're constantly planting seeds within each other's lives, right? Through whether that's through action, through words, just through showing up. And sometimes we don't realize the impact that we have, and that impacted my life so much 12 years ago. And now we're doing such a really amazing theme with sight stones.
2: And then you say all of the money goes to fund research into eye diseases. Do you send this all to one particular agency that's your favorite, or do distributed somehow?
0: We are actively working on that right now. So at this time, Sightstones has helped with hiring a chief medical officer for the Choroideremia Research Foundation, which a portion of it went for that this past year. Right now, we are actively working on where the money is going to go next, whether that's going to be through grants. So I'm really hoping that the FFB, the Choroideremia Research Foundation, are just able to kind of guide us to share, you know, which doctors, which places that the money is needed most. And that's, you know, we're kind of working on the next step. So we're fairly new on how we're going to navigate those next parts. But that's ultimately the goal, is to make sure that, you know, the research for all of these blinding eye diseases that can continue. You know, I sit at those conferences and you realize these amazing, brilliant doctors and researchers, they are dedicating their lives to this research. And so I just want them to have the funds to have what they need in the laboratories and hire the people they need to continue to fund the research to find cures.
1: That's a great goal. So without, you know, divulging any particular numbers, are you actually at this point able to raise the kind of money that will enable staffing increases? I mean, that's expensive.
0: So at this point, I'm not there yet. And I say yet because, you know, we just launched the book, and my goals with the Never Lose Sight, the book, also with the sales of the Sightstones, I'm hoping to go before larger audiences, whether it's eye related or not. The message for Never Lose Sight, you know, what started off for my son, it truly became the universal message of one of hope that we just don't do it alone. And, you know, Never Lose Sight, the bigger message is we just sometimes need reminders that, you know, it takes all of us. So I really hope to be able to go to larger corporations when they're hiring in speakers to share that message on a larger scale, to say, you know, never lose sight of how important your roles are within this company, right? Because it takes every single one of us, regardless of where we're at, to do what we're doing. So I'm hoping on a bigger scale, that's where we're going to be able to raise a lot more money through the speaking engagements, the book sales, and through the Sightstones. And, you know, we're also hoping to do eventually some of our own fundraising events where we do have, you know, people come out to these events and just to continue to keep the research going.
2: And I should ask, how is your son doing these days, coping with these challenges and going on with the rest of his journey?
0: You know, thank you for asking, because adolescence is hard enough and navigating something like this is very challenging. He's doing good. I will say Sightstones has been an incredible, like, just a way for him to lean in and to watch amazing people just surround him, volunteering. So a year ago when I went to the first, like, festival, we have, you know, festivals here in St. Louis, and Mark, he was there with the Seeds of Happiness, and he said, you should bring the Sightstones. I was in the very beginning of branding with Sightstones. So I said to my son, Kai, how do you want me to brand this? Because I'd been working on them for a long time. I said, do you want me to just say this is a family retinal eye disease? Like, how much of your story do you want in it? And he said, Mom, I don't like what I have. It's my story. I want you to share it. He's like, I think it's cool you're doing something about it. And so I was like, I will take a compliment from a, you know, I think it was like 13 or 14 last year at the time when he said it. I'm like, that was the best compliment I could ever have. But the Sightstones has been truly a way for him to realize this isn't anything to hide from. People that have just been finishing the book this week are telling me to tell Kai, thank you for sharing a story, because it allowed them to share theirs, because everyone has something. And that's the thing that Kai is realizing. Sometimes you can look at someone and see that's what they may be challenged with at that moment in time. And other times you can't, you don't see it. And so he's beginning to finally realize, like, everyone is walking around with something, you know, and how they choose to navigate it, how they choose to focus on it, is the greatest gift, just to lean into it. So today, you know, my son does the O&M training. And, you know, I think these are, again, like, the earlier I felt the earlier we started with some of the resources, the easier it might be. And I think he's realizing that people really care. People show up. And what sometimes sets you apart is sometimes the greatest gift that you have, because it brings people together, brings conversation. We're not alone doing this. For a long time, he kind of was like, oh, you know, I don't want to like stick out. I don't want to be different than my peers. But last year, math was getting very challenging. So they put like a larger monitor in the back, like where he was sitting. That made a huge difference. And then this year he has a larger laptop. So he's finally saying yes to some of these things. And he realizes it's fair game. You know, that's why they have all these like resources. So I think he's finally beginning to say, this stuff is a little bit getting more challenging and I do need other things.
2: Well, what a great story and what a great endeavor.
1: And we are very happy to help you publicize this, because, you know, what you're trying to do is get the word out, and we're very happy to be able to be part of that.
0: Thank you so much. I really appreciate you just helping us spread the word, share the message, and to raise the awareness.
2: So remind us again where people can find out more about SiteStones and actually get one of their own.
0: So you can go to sitestones.org, and there's going to be a lot of different options. We're going to be uploading other options, you know, to buy and purchase. Also, the book Never Lose Sight, it just went live on Amazon. You'll also be able to get it through the website as well, sitestones.org. And I hope that everyone that, you know, loves to read will do it. It's available on an ebook, as well as I'm going to be doing an Audible version that will be coming soon. It's all so new. So, yeah.
1: Do you have a reader for the Audible book?
0: I think that they're going to incorporate all of it. Yes.
1: Cool.
0: Yes. So, however, we can, again, make sure that it has, you know, is able to reach all audiences.
1: And if people had a question for you or wanted to get in touch with you, how would they do that?
0: They can reach me by email, hope@sitestones.org.
1: Do you have a social media presence?
0: Yes, we are on Facebook, YouTube, and Instagram.
1: And what is your handle?
0: Sitestones.
2: And of course, you can find all of that information in the show notes associated with this episode, which is episode 2638. 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
1: 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So it's pretty low traffic. That's it for today's show. 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Jennifer Frederick was a sighted insurance and emergency communications professional until diabetic retinopathy took her vision in her 40s. 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
1: 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Thank you for listening.
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1: Good day, Colorado, and thank you for joining us for the September 22nd reading of The Environment. My name is John. This week, we plan to share a couple of articles, the first from the Magazine of the Sierra Club, Researchers Find Beavers in Unexpected Places. The animals are expanding into new ecosystems that surprise scientists and benefit local species. Also from the Smithsonian Magazine, How Did the Nation Get Its Name? Other suggestions included the United Colonies, Colombia, and the United States of Allegania. Remaining time, we'll find some short articles, but now back to our first article from the Magazine of the Sierra Club, Researchers Find Beavers in Unexpected Places. Naturally, the article opens up with what you might expect, very nice close-up of a beaver hunched by some water, all wet and eyes closed, maybe sunning. No caption on the photo. The article begins, Greg Hood wants you to know that, despite their reputation as freshwater critters, beavers can live in and engineer areas where rivers meet the sea. Hood is an estuary ecologist who works on coastal restoration for several tribes in Washington State's Skagit River Basin. He's spent years walking miles in tidal marshes and up delta creeks, noting the flora and fauna along the way. It's a habitat that encourages movement. The seemingly bottomless mud sucks you in the longer you stand in one spot. It was during his outings that Hood spotted something unusual amid the sweet gale and driftwood. I was walking so much, crossing all of these tidal channels, and every now and then I noticed something that looked like a beaver dam, Hood said. At first, he thought it might be a chance collection of sticks, detritus from the tides. He'd never heard of beavers living in tidal river deltas. But as he spotted more dams and eventually beaver lodges, his skepticism faded, replaced by tentative excitement. Despite the evidence in front of his eyes, he wanted reassurance, so he turned to the scientific literature to read up on tidal beavers. But he found no studies, only found a few anecdotes. Now, Hood is working to fill that gap. He has put out two papers exploring tidal beavers, essentially the only ones to do so. His work has been met with some doubt because beavers are so strongly associated with fresh water, but others are enthusiastic and wholly unsurprised. There are really beavers in just about every single environment in the United States, said Emily Fairfax, a beaver ecologist and hydrologist at the University of Minnesota, who was not involved in the research. Beavers are freshwater animals. This is indisputable. If they spend too long in pure salt water, they can get salt poisoning. The tidal marshes Hood studies face tides that can change 3 meters or more twice a day, every day, and do have brackish waters. But beavers are engineers capable of creating the habitats they need to survive. Their dams form calm pools of fresh water. Their lodges, cozy, safe havens. And because fresh water is less dense than salt water, when it runs out of rivers into the deltas, it floats on top, providing beavers with a chemical respite from the sea. This quirk of water flow creates an opening for flexible beavers, and that adaptability has enabled them to live in every U.S. state except Hawaii. They're also found everywhere from forested valleys to alpine meadows, and researchers know now tidal zones. We've always just assumed that beavers don't like these extreme environments, Fairfax said. Yet, they're making a living there. If there's anywhere tidal beavers would be spotted, the Pacific Northwest is a prime target. Although there are plenty of rivers and deltas up and down the West Coast, much of the coastline is heavily developed, with tidal flats converted to agriculture or housing and rivers whipped into rectilinear forms. That habitat loss and land use change kicked beavers out, said Chris Jordan, a biologist studying riverscapes at the National Oceanic and Atmospheric Administration's Northwest Fisheries Science Center. Humans are really good at simplifying nature, Jordan said, who was not involved in Hood's studies. That makes it not great for beavers, who need variability in their habitat to survive. Remove the variability, remove the habitat, remove the beavers. But in northwestern Washington, with the mighty Skagit and Sonomish rivers coursing out of the Cascades to Puget Sound, the areas are wilder, less populated. Settlers converted much of the tidal marshes and Sitka swamps to farms, but pockets remain, such as the shorelines Hood works in. His first study focused on the habitat creation Jordan finds so important, but not for beavers, for salmon. Chinook salmon are culturally and economically important to the Sauk, Seattle, Upper Skagit, and Swinomish tribes, whose ancestral homelands are in the Skagit Basin. Juvenile Chinook spend their time in calm pockets of water in the Skagit River before making their way out to the sea. Hood found that where the tidal beavers are present, their dams create pools at low tides and increase connectivity between pools, giving juvenile salmon more habitat and options. The pools had about four times the density of juvenile salmon as in the shallows. Beaver are having a huge impact for juvenile salmon, Hood said. His newest study, which came out in July, paired on-the-ground surveys of beaver dams and lodges in the Skagit Delta with mapping of those structures in Oregon, Washington, and British Columbia using satellite imagery. The dams tend to be in spots where they can best hold water at low tide, suggesting there's plenty of habitat at high tides. For beavers, building dams to create brackish low-tide pools is about making life easy for themselves, he said. With satellite imagery, he found there are dozens of locations with tidal beavers, many of which he then explored on foot. The more dams he finds, the more variability he sees in how these beavers are making it work. However, their dams can look a little different from those built by their inland cousins. They're often shorter than non-tidal beaver dams, and some are built with reeds and mud rather than wood. The findings are really important in the world of beaver science, Fairfax said. This is someone who went out and rigorously proved that, yes, beavers live here, and it's not a fluke. What Hood wants to know, going forward, is how widespread tidal beavers are and in what numbers. They've been spotted in Virginia and alongside the Hudson River, and Hood hopes to find out about more. Both he and Fairfax are also curious about how tidal beavers behave. To that end, Hood is teaming up with the Tulalip tribes to tag and track the beavers' movements. The earliest results suggest that tidal beavers' ranges are similar in size to other beavers, indicating good quality habitat. They can afford to stay close to home, and they're not living in the tidal zones out of desperation. In addition to learning about tidal beaver range and behavior, researchers wonder about the ecological role the beavers play and what that could mean for coastline restoration efforts. Changing water flow can affect salmon and other fish, as well as vegetation and shoreline erosion. It's all going to change when beavers show up, Fairfax said. A single beaver is maybe not a particularly significant force, but a population of beavers in a tidal environment will be. While some researchers think that reintroducing beavers to tidal environments might be a conservation goal down the road, they caution that more research is needed to know how beavers affect their environment, Jordan emphasized. For now, it seems like they're doing just fine, Fairfax said. The only other species as bullheaded about living everywhere and shaping their environments to their will, she added, are humans. Today's second article comes to us from the Smithsonian Magazine and is titled, How Did the Nation Get Its Name? The nascent country adopted its name 250 years ago on September 9, 1776. Americans have debated the moniker ever since. One congressman even proposed the United States of the Earth. This article was written by Greg Doherty, a history correspondent. When Americans' founding fathers set out to create a new country independent from Great Britain, they had a lot of decisions to make. One was simply what to call their invention. Today, the world may take the name that these men chose 250 years ago, the United States of America, for granted. But at the time, every word was laden with meaning, and each had its own backstory, beginning with United. Why the U.S. became United? The founders knew from the start that the original 13 colonies stood a far better chance of successfully breaking away from Britain if they did so as a group. Rebellions by a single colony or two would be easy for the British Army to put down, but more than a dozen rebelling at once was a different matter. The pro-independence pamphleteer Thomas Paine stressed unity in his widely read and hugely influential Common Sense, first published in January 1776. He called on the colonies to send representatives to form a Congress and frame a charter of the United Colonies. Benjamin Franklin was also a longtime advocate of this cause, as vividly illustrated by his 1754 woodcut of a snake chopped into separate pieces representing the colonies, which he captioned "Join or Die." When the colonies' representatives finally signed the Declaration of Independence in 1776, Franklin reportedly remarked that they must now all hang together, or most assuredly we shall all hang separately. As the colonists moved ever closer to declaring independence, proponents called for the creation of the United Colonies, the United Colonies of America, or the United Colonies of North America. Aside from those who favored reconciliation with Britain rather than revolution, most assumed that the name was only a temporary placeholder for what was coming next. September 9, 1776 is generally recognized as the date that the country formally adopted the name the United States. In a series of resolutions largely devoted to paying George Washington's troops and other routine matters, the Second Continental Congress ordered that in official documents where heretofore the words United Colonies have been used, that the style be altered for the future to the United States. Colonists who were paying attention to the politics of the day would not have been surprised by the move. Paine had promoted the American States and the Free and Independent States of America in Common Sense. In June 1776, Richard Henry Lee, a Virginia delegate to the Continental Congress, picked up on Paine's wording, introducing a resolution that called for the colonies to become free and independent states. Lee's resolution had a major influence on the Declaration as drafted by Thomas Jefferson. The finished version, dated July 4th and signed by the vast majority of the delegates on August 2nd, carried the heading, "The Unanimous Declaration of the 13 United States of America." The Declaration's wording reveals a significant difference between the way the name was understood at the time and how it is commonly used today, namely the lowercase u in the word United. This was not a misprint or some quaint quirk of 18th century typography. The founders were deliberately putting greater emphasis on the word states than the word United. They didn't think they were creating a nation. Edward J. Larson, a Pulitzer Prize-winning historian and the author of Declaring Independence, Why 1776 Matters, tells Smithsonian Magazine, they thought they were creating a confederation of independent states, with the states transferring certain powers to a central government. The central government's authority would be strictly limited to the power to collectively orchestrate the war with Britain and to collectively deal with foreign nations, Larson wrote, notes. It didn't even have the power to tax, in fact, but had to rely on the states for funding. While some of the founders might have sought a stronger central government, getting approval from all 13 colonies would have been a non-starter. Virginians, for example, thought of themselves as Virginians, Larson says. They would never have agreed to integrate into a single nation or state. In 1781, the country's first constitution, the Articles of Confederation, reinforced the new name with its very first article, which declared that the style of this confederacy shall be the United States of America. Article 2, meanwhile, reaffirmed that most power still resided with the individual states. Each state retains its sovereignty, freedom, and independence, and every power, jurisdiction, and right, which is not by this Confederation expressly delegated to the United States in Congress assembled. Later in the document, the framers spelled out the limited powers that would belong to the central government rather than to the states. This included making treaties with foreign countries, imposing duties on imported goods, and declaring war. It soon became clear, however, that the Articles were an inadequate solution for the many challenges the nation faced. The government could not tax, maintain a standing army, or establish permanent departments. Historian Michael Austin writes in National Treasure how the Declaration of Independence made America. The Articles proved unequal even to basic tasks like paying off the war debt. By the mid-1780s, the future of the Republic seemed in doubt. In 1789, a new constitution went into effect, superseding the Articles of Confederation. The Constitution, which remains the law of the land today, retained the country's name but shifted the balance of power, granting far more authority to the central government at the expense of the states. In its famous first line, "We, the people of the United States," the U in United is capitalized once and for all. Now, "of America" would become the focus of attention. Back in 1507, the German mapmaker Martin Wallsemuller had bestowed the name America on the land masses of the Western Hemisphere in honor of Amerigo Vespucci, the Italian explorer who, unlike Christopher Columbus, recognized that they were not part of Asia. When the British later established colonies in the future United States, they referred to them as the North American colonies, the America colonies, or simply America. For example, in a speech reacting to the news that the colonists intended to break away from England, George III called them "my people in America." So it wasn't surprising that America would be treated as part of the new country's name. After independence had been achieved, however, some citizens began to question this decision, in part because America covered a lot of territory, including the entire continent of South America, that had nothing to do with their nation. In 1792, the 300th anniversary of Columbus's 1492 voyage inspired a movement to rename the country Columbia in his honor. In 1839, the author Washington Irving offered another alternative. He argued that the nation's name should honor one of its distinctive mountain ranges, suggesting either the United States of Appalachia or the United States of Allegheny. Irving noted that the country could still keep the initials USA. Fellow author Edgar Allan Poe weighed in several years later, casting his vote for Appalachia. In 1845, the issue again came to the fore after the New York Historical Society formed a committee to suggest a new name for the country. Its recommendation? The Republic of Allegheny, similar to Irving's idea, but with a slightly different spelling. The Society then submitted its report for consideration by similar groups around the country. Replying on behalf of the Massachusetts Historical Society, former U.S. President John Quincy Adams ridiculed Allegheny, referring to the Alleghenies as a mere clod of earth, a mere chain of not even comparatively lofty mountains. He appeared to hold out hope that if the country did rename itself, it would go with Columbia instead. The original naming of the Americas, Adams wrote, was a perpetual memorial of human injustice by conferring upon one man, Vespucci, a crown of glory justly due to another, Columbus. But the New Jersey Historical Society called for leaving well enough alone. Our name has become associated with all that is dear and revered in our history, the group wrote in its reply, adding, if our name is to be blotted out, let us wait for some tyrant to do it for the purpose of putting to sleep the glorious associations which it kindles in every bosom. Nothing came of the Historical Society's efforts, but the battle was not over. Even the possibility of amending the Constitution to change the country's name arose now and then. In 1849, the famous newspaper editor Horace Greeley, then briefly serving in Congress, joined the movement for renaming the country in Columbus's honor, offering a resolution that he said represented tardy atonement for the injustice hitherto suffered by the great discoverer of this continent. In 1866, George Washington Anderson, a congressman from Missouri, took a totally different tack. He had no quarrel with America as part of the country's name. In fact, he thought America should be the nation's name, period. This styling, he maintained, would indicate the real unity and destiny of the American people as the eventual paramount power of this hemisphere. But Anderson's ambitions for the growing nation would pale next to those of Lucas Miller, a Wisconsin congressman who, in 1893, reportedly proposed changing its name to the United States of the Earth. Some accounts suggest that he also would have been happy with United States of the World. It is possible for the Republic to grow through the admission of new states into the Union until every nation on Earth has become part of it, he argued on behalf of the change. Miller's initiative got some attention, but probably not the kind he had in mind. The New Orleans Times-Democrat, for example, awarded him the title of the greatest crank at Washington and called him a fit subject for an insane asylum instead of for our national legislature. In Miller's defense, the House of Representatives website today suggests that his proposal may have been more satirical than serious and that his goal was to mock the era's push for overseas conquest. Whatever his motive, 1893 marked the end of his congressional career. Possibly taking a lesson from Miller's fate, no major public figures have called for changing the country's name in the decades since. After 2.5 centuries, the United States of America has stood the test of time. Today we'll finish up with an article once again from the magazine of the Sierra Club. The U.S. Forest Service moves to cancel its best idea, the roadless rule. The roadless rule protected nearly 60 million acres of forests until now. This was written by Christian Elliott. Joel Jackson never forgot the last time the Tongass was in danger. It was the 1990s. Logging roads crisscrossed slopes around Cake, Alaska, a remote Tlingit community where he served on the tribal council. The deer and moose had fled. Hunters were drowning in storms as they traveled by boat to other islands in search of subsistence game. Then, in 2001, the U.S. Forest Service proposed a dramatic change. A prohibition on construction of new roads across 58.5 million acres of national forest lands. Jackson lobbied hard for the rule. For a quarter century since, vulnerable habitats and watersheds have been protected from the timber and mineral extraction that inevitably follows. New roads, including 9.2 million acres of the nearly 17 million acre Tongass National Forest. The Tongass is one of the most beautiful places in the world, said Jackson. It's like walking into a beautiful cathedral. The roadless rule, shorthand for the official name, the Roadless Area Conservation Rule, is a rare public land management decision that enjoys overwhelming support across the political spectrum, from hunters and fishermen to environmentalists. Forest Service leaders at the time framed it as ecologically necessary and financially responsible, saving the agency billions on road maintenance. Alex Craven, the Sierra Club's forest campaign manager, calls it the most important conservation policy that most people have never heard of, and the Forest Service's best idea. On August 18th, Agriculture Secretary Brooke Rollins announced that the agency was moving forward with plans announced last year to repeal the roadless rule in its entirety, opening millions of acres of public lands up to road construction and resource extraction. In the Tongass, rescinding the rule would be devastating, said Jackson. The mature, culturally important yellow cedar trees left around Cake are used by weavers and form critical buffers to salmon streams. Without them, our grandchildren and their grandchildren would never be able to see what old growth looks like, he said. The Trump administration argues the roadless rule prevents land managers from fighting fires in national forests, undeniably a growing crisis. But research shows wildfire ignitions nationwide are low in roadless areas and highest near roads. Tim Inglesby, a former Forest Service and National Park Service wilderness firefighter and head of FUSI, a nonprofit organization of firefighters, said that's because the majority of wildfires are started by people. Crude, single-use, mid-slope logging roads, the kind that would likely be constructed, are not useful to firefighters who typically steer fires from ridgelines and along rivers, cautioned Inglesby. Expanding the road network means expanding the opportunities for human-caused wildfires, either from accidents, carelessness, or criminality. He added, rescinding the rule to build new roads in some of the steepest, ruggedest remote wildlands left is about aiding firefighters' safety and efficiency is just junk. Inglesby and other roadless rule supporters suspect the firefighting justification covers the real reason for rescinding the rule. Opening protected areas to logging, mining, and other extractive industries. They point to the Forest Service's own statement that rescission would comply with executive orders to increase logging on public lands. The Trump administration knows logging on public lands is unpopular, Inglesby said, but also that people fear fire. This is a smokescreen for the desires of resource extraction and private profiteering from public lands, Inglesby concluded. Craven, the Sierra Club Forest Campaign Manager, said the reason roadless areas weren't logged prior to the 2000s is because it wasn't profitable back then. These lands lack high-quality timber and are expensive to access. That has not changed. And the idea that federal managers are now going to log in extremely remote places and turn a profit is insane, Craven said. Republican governors have issued statements thanking the Trump administration for moving to return roadless area management to the states and local decision makers. However, environmentalists have largely condemned this assertion. Garrett Rose, a senior attorney at the National Resource Defense Council, NRDC, said those statements also do not check out because localized management degrading ecosystems was part of the rationale for the original nationwide policy. Critics also see the rescission as part of a larger push to hollow out, dismantle, and transform the goals of the Forest Service, which involves closing three-quarters of the service's research stations and a number of regional offices in a nationwide reorganization. Thousands of employees have left the service, including nearly half the staff in Alaska and workers with decades-long relationships with the Alaska Native tribes. I'm not real confident in their ability to manage land, the trees, and everything. They cut so many foresters. It's a skeleton crew in their offices, said Jackson. Who's going to monitor? Even when they had full offices, they had a hard time keeping up. My stance has always been no logging, no road building in the Tongass. I show no compromise to my stance, said Jackson. He fought for the roadless rule in 2001 and then again in 2016 when the first Trump administration moved to exempt Alaska from the rule. This time, he said, we are not going to back down. We're gonna fight. That does conclude our time today. Thank you so much for joining us for the September 22nd reading of The Environment. My name is John

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This is Sun Sounds of Arizona.

Well, good morning. It's Jeff Wine, host of The Car Show here on Sun Sounds Radio. Folks, once again, we have an action-packed show for you today. Going to catch you up on the latest and the greatest in the world of the automobile. Well, we've got F1 news, NASCAR news. I've got a great article out of the AAA magazine about those infotainment systems that are so popular in new cars and seem to be getting bigger and bigger every year. A article out of the Hemmings magazine called A Teenage Dream. Industry news, what's going on up in Pontiac, Michigan. Story about Brian Herta, the IndyCar driver that's trying to make it in Formula One. An update on the Leno law. Certainly gas prices. Ugh. Driving around yesterday and saw that at some gas stations, and it's not a good sight. And of course, it wouldn't be the car show without a little car talk. So you know what to do. Fasten those seatbelts nice and tight. It's going to be a fast ride on the car show. Pages of Hemmings magazine. Title of this article is Teenage Dream Fulfilled. We finally found the right vehicle for our daughter. The now a possessor of the North Carolina Level 2 limited provisional license that allows her to drive unsupervised between 5 a.m. and 9 p.m. with up to one passenger that is not a member of our household. Them's the rules. That unsupervised driving, which is largely to be to school and back, is set to take place behind the wheel of a 2002 Toyota Tacoma. More specifically, it's a pre-runner, extra cab, V6, so it hits all the high notes for both of us. Sophia sees the benefits of the additional, if limited, rear space, locking rear interior storage box, extended cab without the extra heft of the gangly four-door double cab. The added grunt of the 3.4-liter V6 along with the mild factory lift, skid plates the pre-runner satisfies, both of those, inevitably maybe if I need to borrow the truck. In a bonus category, both the TRD Off-Road and the SR5 packages include Bilstein shocks, beefier springs, 16-inch alloy locking rear diver differential, the obligatory TRD stickers, highlighted by the latter of the color-keyed fender flares, chrome bumpers, full instrumentation. It does have an aftermarket Nerf bar, which makes easy access for a pair of bucket seats. The 2002 Tacoma also ticks the box for being as about as simple as a modern vehicle can get and still be street legal. Exactly how simple is the 2002 Toyota pre-runner? Well, list on the features, models, it's the highlights are a front tow hook, mud guards, a rear bumper, and a realm of electronics, actually tech, you might want to call it. The truck does have electronic fuel injection, intermittent wipers, power windows, front airbags, and two auxiliary power outlets. Now, rather than any kind of connected infotainment system, this Tacoma makes do with a cassette and a CD combo sound system that wasn't even state-of-the-art for the day. But it's got six speakers and they seem to produce sound. Time to dust off my Rush Moving Pictures cassette that somehow did not wear out with my knockoff Walkman back in the early 80s. Perhaps the most important feature is the 192,000 mile Tacoma has something that it doesn't have. It doesn't have any rust. When we went to look at it, the truck has spent more time underneath than under the hood, given how many otherwise fully functioning Tacomas have succumbed to corrosion and cracked frames. This was my number one concern. Well, it cleared that bar with flying colors. The factory paint and stickers remain on the frame with zero evidence that any work had been done. Even the bottom of the bedside, which tends to trap water and debris, remain rust-free. Now, there are no guarantees in life, but this Tacoma comes from a very good home.

infotainment, those challenges could go, what could go wrong, and are largely limited to the mechanical bits. Fortunately, the Tacoma is moving, and greasy parts are notably among the most reliable mechanical bits around. Them are the rules, and of course, well, besides the one stated by the DMV, when this kid brings home a stray dog and promises to feed it and clean it and look after it, Sophia is on the hook to help clean, keep it clean and keep it maintained. Right now, she seems eager to learn those things, and I'm more than happy to oblige, showing her the ropes and with the fulfill of that promise. So Sophia gets a new, to her, Toyota Tacoma, and is a guy who's driving a 2009 Toyota Tacoma, and this is now my fourth. I highly agree. One of the most reliable vehicles out there, and I think it's going to give her lots and lots of love. News of the AAA magazine. Big infotainment screens. Here to stay? Question mark. Well, the 2025 model of the Mazda CX-5 came with a 10-inch infotainment screen along with the usual physical knobs, controlling features such as audio volume, air conditioning, heated seats, etc. But the 2026 model, Mazda tried something new. The top trim model of the CX-5 featured a massive 15.6-inch screen, akin to more of a television than a slim horizontal bar. Nearly all the physical buttons have been jettisoned, and the functionality has all migrated to the giant screen. Now, Mazda is hardly the only automaker to follow Tesla's lead, which embraced in the Model S in 2012, in embracing the big screen touchscreen controls, in lieu of the physical controls as well. Today's increasingly larger screens have become more standard in passenger vehicles of all shapes and sizes, from 8-inch displays available on the Toyota Prius to an enormous 56-inch hyperscreen in the Mercedes-Benz EQ models. Why the rush onto the big cockpit display? Well, one argument says is that people are accustomed to interacting with touchscreens, perhaps for a level of addiction. For many drivers, vehicle infotainment systems are like an extension of their smartphone, says William Van Tassel, the manager of the driving training program for AAA. It's just another inviting screen that they can interact with. Automakers confirm the sentiment. One typical comment was, overall feedback shows customers appreciate the larger, clearer, and more responsive displays, particularly for navigation, media, and personalization. Now, beyond the consumer's apparent love for screens, there's another practical reason to have them in the car. In 2014, the United States Department of Transportation mandated backup cameras in all new vehicles by 2018 model year. Pretty much every automaker said, well, since we have to put a screen in the car, what else can we do with it? Another reason is the screens have grown bigger is the advantage of a rapid clip. Van Tassel suggests that the rapid industry could regard to as an arms race. Larger screens are seen by the marketing departments as a differentiation point, such as the world of smartphones. Doesn't hurt replacing dozens of buttons and knobs with a single panel of glass, and could also save the automakers some money. But screens have grown and grown, and their social, the vocal backlash against the particular on-screen buttons to replace the physical controls, the main concern is safety. Recent surveys have showed that the touchscreens, much like smartphones, that inspired them are a distraction to the drivers. Unlike the button or knob, operating touchscreen requires a visual attention. You can't blindly feel your way to the correct control while keeping your eye on the road. You have to actively look at the screen. Now, more complex interfaces, longer you look away from the road. Research has found the touchscreen's usage correlates to slower driver reaction times, increased incidents of accidents or drivers drifting out of their lane. One study suggested the use of touchscreens impacted drivers' reaction time as much as a legal blood limit for alcohol. That's scary, folks. Hands-on operations have once been touted as a solution, but even the voice control doesn't alleviate the driver distraction. So what we're dealing with is, well, we have a hangover effect. It can take as much as 27 seconds after a voice-operated command for it to be completed, and the driver's attention has to shift back to the road at some point in time. With a screen, well, we've got hands, we've got eyes, we've probably got the brain all paying attention to something else that's going on inside the car, rather than the more important stuff about keeping the car on the road. It's a multi-level, multifactorial distraction. They also add that they're particularly worried about the increased risk of these kind of distractions
outside the vehicle, namely pedestrian.

0: pedestrians and cyclists who don't know the driver is busily searching a screen for an icon to control the steering wheel warning system. Well, researchers have been sounding alarms of the risk of the entire screen-centric control systems for a while. Consumers are now increasingly concerned as well. The J.D. Power 2024 U.S. vehicle dependency showed that owners run into problems with their infotainment screens more often than they do any other feature, and is twice as much as any other category. Well, here we go. The buttons are reborn. Now, many automakers are rethinking their position about deploying screens as their primary interface with things like the radio, air conditioning, etc. Volkswagen made headlines in 2023 when their new CEO decried that the company's recent embrace of screens in lieu of buttons in their design was widely criticized by VW owners. He said, "The damage has been done and we have to fix it." "We're starting to bring back those tactile buttons," said Jeffrey Lear, director of product and strategy at Volkswagen. The company is also working to fix problems that made touchscreens difficult to use. Concept images coming up from European releases show that many Volkswagen drivers have a smaller touchscreen. They say that the sweet spot is 12 to 15 inches. Now, Mercedes-Benz, Audi, and Hyundai have also followed suit, revamping the tactile controls and revamping the way they work with their new models. Automakers say that the feedback around their decision has been positive. That movement soon will be speeding up thanks to the European New Car Assessment Program, a volunteer safety agency in the European Union that conducts rigorous crash testing. To qualify for the Influence Program's top ratings, vehicles must have a tactile button for key functions, including hazard lights, horns, windshield wipers. U.S. rating organizations have not followed suit yet. Well, as many design decisions and the pendulum swings one way or the other from buttons to screens, it's likely to continue to swing for some time. Manufacturers will carry on testing and looking at the market for the big screens as well as more modest ones. Road safety advocates will pressure car makers to keep the driver's eyes on the road. And ultimately, it'll be the consumers that will decide how their dollars are spent and how they prefer to control their vehicles and where the pendulum will ultimately swing. Well, as a guy who drives older cars, my newest car is a 2017, and that's my Corvette. I like the balance of the buttons. It does have a small infotainment screen, but it's got majority of the things that I control in the car are all the traditional buttons, and I control very little things on the screen. Now, when you go to the 2009 Tacoma, yeah, it's got a backup camera about the size of a postage stamp, and that's up in the rearview mirror. Pages of the Hemmings magazine. General Motors to demolish the former Pontiac headquarters. Well, another piece of General Motors history is going to be erased with the demolition of the former Pontiac administration building. The Detroit Free Press has reported, originally called the Pontiac One Plaza, the 300,000 square foot structure was completed in 1970, providing working space for more than 1,000 employees. Known as the this also is known as the Pontiac Engineering Center's Building A, a building that has sat vacant since 2020. Well, the demolition is an ongoing improvement to our campus to optimize our footprint and align with our business strategy, according to a press release. Future plans for the site have not been announced. GM still has a sizable footprint in the city of Pontiac, Michigan, with the Pontiac Engineering Center, Metal Center, Redistribution Center continuing in operations. And according to the mayor, as he told the Detroit News, the demolition is going to be more bitter than sweet, but I'm cautiously optimistic there's going to be a new twist with construction once the site is cleared. So the Pontiac brand has been gone for a little while, and now one of its biggest buildings on its campus is going bye-bye. Well, last week we talked about the Jay Leno law, and that was helping keep some of the older cars on the road without having to take emissions. But an article today says, reality check, Leno law won't really help save all old cars from California emission tests. It seems like the car community scored a rare win last week when California finalized a law backed by Jay Leno and relaxed the notoriously strict laws for classic cars. Once the photo ops are over, the Leno Law looks less like a landmark victory over the burdensome regulations and a giant opportunity missed. Well, California is just one of 29 states that require some form of emission testing for their cars, and the rules are the strictest in the nation, requiring any gas-powered car made after 1975 and more than 8 years old to pass a biennial smog test before it should be registered. Every year, by design, the law has forced many old, inefficient cars off the roads because of the cost of compliance rise, and parts are harder to find on some of these old cars. Even if it runs just fine, the stubborn check engine light will cause the car to fail. Now, the system has succeeded in improving air quality since the 80s, but another short of the commie California joke. In a place like California, where the weather is kind and the cost of living is extremely high, it's not just enthusiasts and the collectors that are affected by this. There are a lot of residents who drive older cars because they simply can't afford a newer car or afford to overhaul the car's emission systems when the government demands it. Especially frustrating is a state with 36 million registered vehicles on the road. The vast majority of those vehicles are more than 20 years old, and the number of 70s and 80s and 90s cars being targeted by this law is a drop in the ocean of its tailpipes emissions. So we're going to see what happens with this. I was pretty excited about that, but then when you look at the fine details, there's only a certain age group of cars that were affected, and you could only drive the car 1,000 miles. So it's good for the car collector hobby and those folks, but those persons out there that are driving an older car as their daily driver, they're still being affected. Some sad news this week for the motorsports community. The headline reads, NASCAR icon Darrell Waltrip retires from public life due to a brain disease. Whether you've enjoyed NASCAR for a long time, a little bit, heck, even if you just watched Disney Pixar's Cars, you knew who Darrell Waltrip is. He's the decorated driver who later coined the iconic boogity, boogity, boogity catchphrase that rang through Americans' homes for nearly two decades when they opened up a NASCAR race. His presence on Fox Sports' broadcast booth was iconic. Waltrip accomplished a lot in his career. And now this week's announcement is hard to hear. He's stepping away from public life due to a progressive brain disease. Waltrip and the family explained in a statement that he is being diagnosed with frontal temporal degeneration, or FTD, complicated by the chronic traumatic brain encephaly, better known as CTE. Sorry about the pronunciations on those guys. Likely injury that happened during his racing career. Speaking of which, he raced from 1972 until 2000, when many people would call stock cars racing heyday, and had his fair share of crashes during that time period, and won three NASCAR championships. While the disease will inevitably progress, thankfully, it is currently limited to only minor complications. As a result, he'll be stepping away from public limelight. Be assured, Darrell is happy and otherwise healthy, spending time with his wife, Stevie, and two daughters, and his three young grandchildren. We're all continued support for your continued support, your prayers, and love. Darrell Waltrip is now 79 years old, spent 18 years with Fox Sports. He was the network's first hire when it began showing NASCAR races in 2001. It's not easy to find a more knowledgeable source than DW, given his rank in the history books as the fifth most winning NASCAR Cup driver ever, with 84 victories, an official track count of more, and including a win at the Daytona 500 in 1989. Darrell is one of my favorite NASCAR drivers. He is a big personality, and he is a big part of the NASCAR television coverage on Fox Sports for a long, long time. DW, you're on our prayers, and we are thinking about you, friend. Little update on Colton Herta, the IndyCar driver that is a Formula One hopeful and a driving in Formula Two. This year, his results in Formula 2 maiden series has been less than ideal. A somewhat last-minute jump from IndyCar to F2 to try to obtain enough points to get a super license seems to be falling short right now. According to reports, the young American is not interested in another year of Formula 2, but with 2 points shy of meeting the minimum requirement to race in Formula 1, he may be forced to do that if he continues to want to pursue his dream of racing Formula 1 with Cadillac. There's also rumors that he might be coming back to IndyCar, so we'll see young Colton Herta struggling in Formula 2. Line reads, Russell survives late Verstappen charge to win the Azerbaijan Grand Prix. Will George Russell survive two late safety cars and Max Verstappen's charge to win the Azerbaijan Grand Prix from pole position and claw back some of the points against his teammate and championship leader, Kimi Antonelli, who recovered from 16th position to finish in 5th? Yeah, and the big issue yesterday, besides the fact that it was a very, very close race as there was an issue with Russell's car on the last lap and Max Verstappen almost caught him at the finish line. Young Colapinto, another driver who's a rookie in Formula One, made a horrible decision and crashed into a bunch of cars, taking out last year's champion Lando Norris, who is calling for him to be banned from Formula One for at least one race. We'll see if that happens. If not, so George Russell wins, Max Verstappen in second. Isaac Hajar, the young Frenchman who has been out for 6 weeks driving for Red Bull, came back and finished on the podium as well. Charles Leclerc in fourth, and Kimi Antonelli finishing in fifth. We'll talk a little NASCAR news. You know, last week we talked at racing at Bristol on Saturday night, and well, Dave Blaney and his black eye get back to racing at Kansas. Yeah, Ryan Blaney was upset with Carson Hocevar the way he was bumped and spun and came into the pits and gave young Hocevar a big push. And young Hocevar threw a couple little right hands, and Blaney is now sporting a black eye. There were no penalties for this little ruckus down in the pit row. And we'll see what happens as they race this weekend and today at noon on USA in Kansas. And as a 3-race run on 3 1.5-mile tracks going from Kansas to Las Vegas and then on to Charlotte. And the headline reads, weather scrubs NASCAR qualifying once again, and Joey Logano to start from the pole for today's running of the race in Kansas. Well, Kansas Speedway is the latest site of this issue where teams were set to practice and qualify when the rain moved in. Joey Logano, who is fresh off a victory at Bristol Motor Speedway, will start from the pole. Quote, always good to start up front. We'll see if we have enough race pace to stay up there. So we'll see what happens. We have Kyle Larson now leading the championship, the chase for the championship. And we'll see what happens after today's race. And like I said, that's at noon today on USA Network. With regards to the gas prices, the fact that, at least locally, that California closing two refineries helped, or the government causing those refineries to close in California. And I checked the Snoop's situation, and it says two California refineries were closed. And the reality is it had nothing to do with the government causing this. Professionals knowledgeable said that they were just time and they were worn out situations. But everybody in the industry is saying that the problem is it's the war in Iran, as well as closing of the Middle East shipping routes, are the primary factors causing the nationwide gas prices to accelerate. And also, too, what's going on with Russian oil around the country. So the reality is that the big problem is this war is what's driving up gas prices. It's time to talk gas prices with our friends over at AAA. Right now, the average gas price across the country is $4.47. Here in Arizona, $4.81 a gallon is the average price. Over in New Mexico, $4.51. Colorado, $4.21. Utah, $4.94. Nevada, $5.46. California, $6.35. Texas still hanging on to $4, $3.92. Oklahoma, $4.13. And for our friends in Indiana, $3.89. All right, let's talk about what's going on with our gas prices around the state of Arizona. Well, I'm sorry to announce no gas under $4 a gallon around the state. And that's disappointing because we had a couple places hanging on to the $3.99 situation. Right now, the least expensive gas in the state, and one of them is in Buckeye, at the Costco on Verado Way at $4.19, the Love's Travel Stop in Benson at $4.19, the Maverick Station in Benson at $4.19, the Costco in Avondale at $4.19, Eloy has a couple stations at $4.19, the Pilot and the Fuel Express, the Chevron Station in Tucson on Alvaron Way is at 419 as well. All right, let's see what's going on with our gas prices here in Metro Phoenix. Well, let's add another one to the 419 besides the ones we just talked about. The Bucky's location on Bullard Avenue at 419. Love's Travel Stop on Roosevelt Street in Tolleson at 429. The Arco Station on Baseline at 439. And the Valero Station on Queen Creek Road at 445. Yeah, I saw lots of 479, 489, and even 499 gas prices yesterday as I was driving around. Wow, not getting any better anytime soon, folks, I'm sorry to say. Well, it's time for a little car talk. Dear Car Talk, I'm 85 and still driving competently, but I don't know, who knows how long that will last. I find myself needing to buy a car to last me a few more years, or as long as I keep driving. Typically, I drive 5,000 to 6,000 miles a year, mostly errands, and I'm thinking of a Corolla or a Camry, as I'm partial to Toyota. I'm thinking one that has maybe 90,000 to 100,000 miles on it would work. Now, poke holes in my logic or any advice you can take. I do subscribe to your podcast, and the day goes by. I find the episodes calming and reassuring and interesting and hilarious and a perfect antidote to the rest of the world. And that's from Anne. Well, I can't poke any holes in your automotive logic, Anne. I do question your listening habits, though. Yes, I'd lean toward that Camry as well for you, Annie. And not because it's a bit bigger and it's a bit safer, but it has better looks. And I would say one that's maybe 3 to 5 years old, has plenty of life left in it, and also has a suite of modern safety features. Sticking with a newer Camry will get you the automated safety features like the automated emergency braking, with pedestrian detection, blind spot warning, which is also crucial for older drivers, those sensors where your own sensors may wear out a little bit. So if you look at a 2021 or newer Camry with 60 to 90,000 miles on it, that should serve you well. Now, there are a couple caveats for this. First, you got to make sure you're comfortable behind the wheel. Driver comfort is a crucial factor, and if the Camry feels good or doesn't, or if it feels too big and you can't comfortably get to the controls, then let's try a Corolla. Second, get a Carfax report. That'll catch any major title issues to make sure whatever you buy has been thoroughly checked out. Please make sure you get it checked out by a mechanic of your choice, even if you buy it from a dealer. And ideally, I'd like you to have the seller take the car to a regular mechanic and have him check it out stem to stern and tell you what's wrong or what's right with the vehicle. I want to make sure that it doesn't have any transmission issues, bent frame, etc. Make sure that there's not any major bills coming up on this car. Things like timing belts, water pumps, brake jobs might be a part of your maintenance list. I assume you'll be driving healthy enough for another year or two. You might even find a fella to attract with your wonderful logical mind, Anna. And you have a good time out there with your new car. Yeah, I think that's great advice, and I'm glad to see she's still on the road as long as she's safe. Well, folks, that's all the time we have for the car show today. We'll meet you back again on the radio next Sunday, and you're listening to Sun Sounds Radio of Arizona.
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0: Hi there. Welcome to our program on careers. I'm Irene Lubin, a volunteer reader for Sun Sounds of Arizona. I would like to open today's program with an article which appeared in the Wall Street Journal on the 5th of September, U.S. Hiring Bounces Back. This article was written for the journal by Justin Layhart. The U.S. added 162,000 jobs in August, the Labor Department reported, a much stronger than expected result that suggested that the labor market shook off its early summer doldrums. The unemployment rate stayed steady at 4.1% at the historically low level that indicates that the labor market remains generally healthy. Economists polled by the Wall Street Journal had forecast that the report would show the economy gained only 53,000 jobs. The unemployment rate was in line with their expectations. The jump in jobs came in part from rebounds in restaurant and in local education employment that many economists viewed as one-off factors. But the U.S. has added an average of 80,000 jobs a month so far this year, which compares with monthly growth of 10,000 jobs in 2025. We don't have a problem in the labor market, said Joe Brusalis, who is chief economist at RSM. Hiring had weakened considerably in June and July, and so that the August job gains helped to dispel concerns that the labor market had entered a period of cooling. Still, workers' pay has been lagging behind inflation, raising concerns that consumer spending could be challenged in the months ahead. The hotter-than-expected jobs report sent stock prices and short-term bond prices lower on Friday as investors boosted bets on a rate hike from the Federal Reserve later this month. The Dow Jones Industrial Average fell 272 points, or 0.5%, while the Standard & Poor's 500 fell 0.4% and the NASDAQ fell 0.3%. The three-year Treasury yield, which often raises and fails with traders' expectations for short-term rates set by the Federal Bank, rose to 4.379%. Federal Reserve officials had already made clear that inflation data, more than anything else, would help them decide whether or not to raise the rates in September. Even if the strong August employment report does not change their calculus, it does remove an objection to raising rates. The Labor Department's consumer inflation report comes out next Friday. President Trump, in a post on Truth Social, again pressured the central bank to lower rates rather than to raise them. The Fed board, with its great new leader, must get smart, be patriots for a change, Trump, a Republican, wrote. The jobs counts for both June and July were revised higher in Friday's report. The Labor Department now says that the economy added 21,000 jobs in July rather than losing 23,000 jobs. June's jobs gain was revised up to 31,000 from 30,000. Average hourly earnings rose 3.1% from a year earlier, indicating that pay continues to struggle to keep up with inflation. Consumer prices were up 3.4% from a year earlier in July. Because people's inflation adjusted or real, wages are close to zero. Their ability to spend is getting challenged, said EY Parthenon chief economist Gregory Dako. We expect to see consumer spending growth to be capped out over the coming months, he said. High gasoline prices continue to strain budgets. The job gains were broad-based. Food services and drinking places were a standout with an increase of 59,000 jobs. The sector had shed 17,000 jobs over the prior 2 months. And similarly, local government education gained 42,000 jobs after losing 58,000 jobs the prior month. Manufacturing was among the sectors registering job gains as with healthcare. The information and finance sectors also shed jobs, while economists are divided over how artificial intelligence will affect the job market. Those sectors are generally viewed to be among the most exposed to the new technologies. Overall, the job market remains enmeshed in an environment where employers are not letting many people go, but also seem reluctant to bring on new workers. Initial claims for unemployment benefits, for example, are near their lowest levels on record, but Labor Department figures released earlier this past week show that hiring rates are also depressed. So, as a result, people who are secure and happy in their work have little to worry about. But for people who are trying to break into the job market, such as college graduates or those looking for a change, it is challenging. In an August Gallup poll released earlier this past week, only 34% of respondents said it was a good time to find a quality job. The next article I'd like to read for you today is from the Wall Street Journal, the 31st of August. The title of this article is Employers' Artificial Intelligence Proof Their Job Interviews. This article was written for the journal by Catherine Bindley. There's a new frontier in job interviews, and it goes something like this. Remove your Zoom background and pan your camera around the room. Now, could you please wave your hand in front of your face? The ubiquity of AI-assisted answering, not to mention the risk of hiring candidates who might be lying about where they live or even working for North Korea, has companies upping their screening tactics. They want to ensure that the people that they're hiring really know what they're talking about and they are who they say they are. Heather Wilcox, who has worked as a quality engineer, is actively job hunting now. She says she has been subject to interviews conducted by AI in which software monitors where her eyes are looking to ensure that she's not glancing at an AI-generated script. She also has been told by interviewers that virtual video call backgrounds are a no-no. But as a former hiring manager herself, she gets it. There is a lot of person swapping and cheating that goes on out there, she says. AI has made hiring super difficult because everybody's resume is super perfect. Everybody has the right answer. While many companies want to see how adept job seekers are at using artificial intelligence and might encourage its use, there are certain questions that they still want candidates to answer without help. How they think through a particular problem, specifics of their prior work experience, or how they got through a challenging situation at a prior job, for example. A September survey of 3,000 managers by Checker, a verification platform, found that 59% of managers suspected that job candidates had help from AI tools to misrepresent themselves during the hiring process. This is a reality for every company that hires remote, says Benjamin Sesser, general manager of Bright Hire, a Zoom company that makes software to conduct, record, and analyze remote job interviews. It's very problematic. Bright Hire added a cheating detection tool to its AI interviewing product earlier this year that can monitor certain browser signals. It's monitoring, are you switching browser tabs? What are you doing on your machine, says Sesser. When candidates interview with a telecommunications and security company, Somos, they are asked to take down their Zoom background and pan their camera around the room. The goal is to spot clues that they're not where they claim to be, or if there is another person or computer set up in the room feeding them answers. Some candidates disconnect the call upon hearing the request. We were getting a lot of fraudulent candidate said Alyssa Barrett, chief people officer at Somos, which is based in New Jersey but is a remote first company. Somos recently started checking candidate IP addresses. They had been catching candidates claiming to be in Florida, for example, but actually residing maybe in Brazil. They have also started asking job seekers to wave their hand in front of their face. A bot posing as a human with an AI-generated face cannot typically complete the challenge. When something is off, they hold their hand to the side, says Barrett. Mike Hochschild is a recruiter with Chantum, which hires candidates for more than 200 venture-backed startups. He says job seekers are encouraged to use artificial intelligence for things like take-home assignments or coding exercises, but there are other questions that they need to answer on their own. The client requires candidates to put their hands in the air while the interview prompt is being delivered to prove that there is no live typing going on. They phrase it as, "We're going to do a little bit of hands-on screen exercise," he says. It's wacky. Eva Spexard, who is head of AI operations for a 30-person remote-first startup called Passion IO, says her company asks candidates to share their screens for certain parts of the interview. They have also moved to written answers for some questions, providing answers in real time in a shared Google Doc. You basically see if they're typing or if they're copy-pasting, she says. Spexard says take-home assignments became so riddled with artificial intelligence slop that they are becoming obsolete and live assignments are now the way to go. There were too many times when it was clear a chatbot had been used, including a copy-pasted replies that still had the clawed sentence, "Should I make that more concise?" says Spexard. At Nominal, which builds software for hardware engineering teams and has around 220 in-office employees, candidates are not hired until after they come in for in-person interviews. The coding tests for engineers are conducted on site. We can fully control the cheating experience through the on-site interview, says Bryce Strauss, Nominal CEO. We have a laptop that we provide them. In the past few years, Strauss says he has noticed a widening gap in people's abilities to think through problems. He suspects that some are relying on artificial intelligence so much in their day-to-day work that it is affecting their ability to think on their own. When AI is being used to answer a question, a telltale sign is the answer ends up being mechanical and far less interesting. Tangents, false starts, weird connections you didn't expect to make mid-thought tend to get cleaned up when AI is involved, he says. The way to stand out in this moment is to be fundamentally human. The next article that I would like to read for you is from the July 15th issue of the Wall Street Journal. College athletes now can get paid. So how is it working out? This article was written for the journal by John Helyar. How is it working out? Not so well, says the university president. An attorney for athletes disagrees. So talk about moving the goalposts. Collegiate sports have now changed completely in the past year since the settlement of a lawsuit, House versus NCAA, enabled college athletes to be paid. The settlement mandated that 22.5% of revenues generated by the so-called Power Five athletic conferences go to athletes at 310 Division I sports programs, working out to about $20.5 million per school. And it allowed college athletes to monetize their own notoriety. The subsequent demise of the Pac-12 leaves a Power Four of the Big Ten, Southeastern, Atlantic Coast, and Big 12 conferences. So star athletes can now legally earn millions of dollars between direct compensation from their schools and fees the players can command for the marketing rights to their name, their image and likeness, known as NIL payments. Athletes can also switch schools every year if they like through a transfer portal where colleges bid for their services. The result of this, star players in the most popular college sports, football and basketball, are finally being compensated for the millions they help generate for their schools. But it's head spinning for the fans, with team rosters changing from year to year as transfers come and go. And it's high-stakes madness in the eyes of many university leaders, too. 80% of administrators at Division I schools, the highest level of competition, said in a recent poll that Division I sports is headed in a negative direction. Many of them warn that the expense of sharing revenues with the athletes and pursuing star players to remain competitive draws funding away from the less popular sports, potentially leading schools to shut some of those smaller programs down altogether. One of those administrators is University of Louisville president Jerry Bradley, who co-wrote a white paper on what he terms a crisis in college athletics. We invited him to debate Jeffrey Kessler, co-lead attorney for the athletic plaintiffs in the House case that created this brave new world. So here are some edited excerpts of that conversation. First, a financial crisis. The Wall Street Journal. Dr. Bradley, your white paper says all these changes have created a financial crisis for a Power Four school such as Louisville, which is in the Atlantic Coast Conference. Why do you put that strongly? Jerry Bradley's response to this was, I am not in any way opposed to student athletes getting revenue sharing. It's that there was no type of governance structure created. We saw very quickly that the market was not controlled, and every day it seemed to get worse. You hear X was paid for this player here, and Y was paid there. It's coming at a huge cost to universities that are trying to maintain budgets and trying to sustain their other sports as well. We had a $150 million sports budget that instantly went up to over $170 million when the House revenue sharing requirement, which makes it hard to sustain, are 21 other sports. Jeffrey Kessler's response to that question was, there is no question in my mind that today's world, after the House settlement, is infinitely fairer, more socially responsible, and by the way, economically successful than existed previously. We had a system where the University of Alabama could pay both its strength and conditioning coaches $1 million a year, which is more than the university president gets, and the athletes who were generating all of that money were getting nothing. I'm not sympathetic on the expense side, though, because most schools are nonprofits. There was no benefit to controlling expenses as there is with a profit-making company. Athletic departments have been run on the basis of let's spend all of our revenue because if we don't, it all goes to some other place in the university. I think schools have to learn how to responsibly manage their budgets and what they pay for and what they don't pay for. Bradley said then, I push back on that very much because we are not a business. If I was a business, I wouldn't be supporting a golf team. I wouldn't be supporting women's basketball. These are money losers, but we feel it's an important part of our model to support them with revenues from football and basketball. We have over 600 student athletes on campus, and only 20 or 30 of them are benefiting from this new model. The other ones are going to be in danger of their programs and scholarships surviving. So I don't think it's a management issue. I do agree with a lot of what Jeff said, but I disagree wholeheartedly about the current system working well. There's been an inflationary increase in coaches' salaries, Because of the intensified competition to build winning teams, we have athletes going into the portal every year with agents who are unregulated, getting 10% of the deals and promising the students large amounts of money through NIL. And the College Sports Commission, or GSG, which approves or disapproves the NIL payments, has a lot of problems as well, including state attorneys general that don't allow their schools to participate. You can argue the system is better, but it is by no means fixed. Then Kessler's remarked, "It's interesting how much we agree on a lot of things, including that I'd be in favor of an agent regulation system. So how much some of the agents are charging is exploitive of the athletes. Some of this is self-inflicted by the NCAA because they could have set up some type of agent regulation system, but they didn't. And another example, the NCAA used to make athletes sit out a year if they transferred schools. A lawsuit against that was filed by state attorneys general. And the NCAA kind of threw up their hands, settled, and said, okay, you can transfer every single year. We'll just set up windows. There are aspects of this system that need to be worked out, yes, including the GSC, which took a long time to get set up altogether, and there are a lot of issues out there about how it enforces or does not enforce things. It's a startup system that will undoubtedly get better and improve over time. There's the uncontrolled arms race. The Wall Street Journal said, as an ACC school, Louisville certainly does not have equivalent resources as the table stakes for being competitive escalates to Big Ten or SEC schools. Those conferences are billion-dollar businesses. Can you explain the market dynamics of the Power Four conferences where those two have a lot more economic power than the ACC and the Big 12? Bradley's response to this was, what we have is an uncontrolled arms race, and the Big Ten and SEC have more revenue. If you have more money, you can withstand what's going on right now, and you may be the last one standing. It's not a level playing field, which is why our white paper proposes enhanced revenue opportunities for the other conferences by creating the ability to pool media rights. Then the Wall Street Journal stated, but that would require college athletics to have an antitrust exemption for broadcast rights, like the NFL and other professional leagues enjoy. What does our antitrust legal expert think of that? Kessler's response to this was, the professional sports leagues have been able to pool their broadcast rights through antitrust exemptions, and that has enabled them to maximize their revenues and share national broadcast rights fees equally, which creates greater competitive equity. So I am open to the idea of this as long as it does not come at the athletes' expense and put restrictions on them. The following article appeared in the August 27th issue of the Wall Street Journal. This article was written by Ray A. Smith, and the title is Hidden Advantages of Being a Job Hopper. Bosses and recruiters often write off frequent job hoppers as unreliable flight risks. Now there is evidence that they could be missing out on hires with a secret superpower, speedy adaptability. In a new study of 8,700 hedge fund managers, those who had switched jobs a lot hit the ground running much faster than other new hires. The researchers say they could tell because they measured just how much money they made. While other new hires needed an average of 5 months to get up to speed, the frequent job switchers needed 2 months. They also had smaller initial dips in performance as they got started. Researchers at Rutgers and Cornell Universities found found. They possess this hidden skill that we're overlooking from this bias against them, said Scott Benetti, who is an assistant professor of human resource management at Rutgers School of Management and Labor Relations, who co-wrote the report. They have learned how to adapt much better than those who have not had those experiences. Taryn Lambert, who started her current job at a tech company in January, can relate. The 37-year-old lead product manager job hopped earlier in her career, leaving 3 full-time positions after less than a year at each. The shortest one was just 4 months. I would be in a role and then I would see some sort of opportunity or skill set that I wanted to work on, she said. She believes her early job hopping now gives her an edge. I feel like I'm really proactive and can get onboard myself super quickly into any company because I've done it so many times, she said. One of her hacks as a newcomer is to use the product as a new customer would take and take notes. And then in one-on-one calls with the team, she will ask each the same 3 questions, with room for the conversation to meander where it needs to go, she said. This helps me to get a better understanding of how things are working, any opportunities that I can tap. Job hoppers often make the switch for more money. Some people frequently change jobs to rack up on new skills and titles, a strategy sometimes referring to as lily padding. Others simply hit a stretch of turbulences in their field or industry. Bonnie Diller, who is a senior manager at talent acquisition at artificial intelligence automation company Zapier, said automatically shunning frequent job switchers can mean missing out on a good hire. That is why she looks for longer term patterns when she comes across a candidate with a resume with multiple job hops. If they have never stayed in a job for more than a year, for more than a decade, she will wonder whether they quit as soon as things got hard or if they had trouble navigating workplaces. Otherwise, she said, she will feel out in interviews whether they have been making strategic moves. Russ Catron learned to make his shorter-term stints managing plants a selling point. He managed 5 different plants in Mexico for about 2 years each earlier in his career. Later, when asked about his leadership style in job interviews for executive manufacturing roles, he would bring it up to show how fast he could adjust to a new role. I have actually used that every time that my leadership style is adaptable, said the 56-year-old Catron, who credits the experience with helping him land his first manager role in the U.S. He now runs his own manufacturing consulting firm in Huntsville, Alabama. This is all we have time for on our program on careers today. I hope that you've enjoyed listening and will enjoy the rest of your day as well. And thank you for listening in. I'm Irene Lubin, a volunteer reader, and you are listening to Sun Sounds of Arizona.
1: 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So don't worry about missing a show. 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

Hello, welcome to the show called Job Opportunities. I'm Gene, a volunteer reader with SunSounds of Arizona. I thought today we would begin by looking at federal government jobs. This is an official website of the United States government, usajobs.gov. So in your web browser, on your computer, you're going to type in usajobs.gov. When the page loads, in the top right, in the top left corner, there's an American flag, and then it says to the right of that, an official website of the United States government. Below that, in large letters, is USA Jobs. Below that is Find Your Federal Government Job. And below that, there is a search box. And in that search box, you can type a job or keyword in order to start searching. To the right of that search box is another one that says, where do you want to work? And you can type into that box. And finally, on the far right-hand side is the button to search. It's just like clicking on that button for search if you hit the return button on your computer's keyboard or the enter button on your computer's keyboard. As we scroll down the page, though, Shape America's Future. You can save your favorite jobs and searches. You can upload your resumes and documents. You can make your resume searchable, and you can apply for jobs in the federal government. And underneath that, there's two tabs. Create a profile on the left side, and to the right of that is sign in. So you can actually create an account on this website or a profile. Then, below that, you get Discover Federal Jobs with the Career Explorer. Tell us what you're interested in, and we'll match you with federal jobs. And then there's a little box that says, take the quiz. So this helps train the software about what you're interested in, and it then works to see if it can find you matches. Below that, there's a tab on the left side to start your career with the federal government. Below that, explore career fields that are hiring now, and then learn more about the federal hiring process. Then, what jobs can you apply for? And here are four tabs across the page. On the left side, jobs that are open to the public. To the right of that, the tab for students. To the right of that, the tab for federal employees. And to the right of that, veterans. Then there's a little blurb about explore unique careers with the government. On the left-hand side, and the page is pretty well divided in half at this point. On the left-hand side, early careers, entry-level opportunities. Start your career today. Bring what you know, learn what you don't, and do meaningful work that impacts millions from the first day. And a button underneath it that says search early career jobs. On the right-hand side, the federal government needs attorneys. Your legal skills directly impact American citizens and shape the government that serves them. Learn more about attorney jobs. And then, as you scroll down, explore the latest job fairs and events. And there are three job fairs listed. Unfortunately, one of them has already passed, September 24th, in Coatesville Nursing Hiring Fair, hosted by the Veterans Health Administration in Coatesville, Pennsylvania. But the other two, one's coming up on October 14th, Supreme Court Police Virtual Recruiting Event, virtual, hosted online by the Supreme Court of the United States. And then there's a button to click on for more information. And then there's another one just like that, but it's scheduled for February 17th, 2027. And as

or I could do Maricopa County, Arizona, or Phoenix, Arizona, or Pima County, Arizona, or Tucson, Arizona, or Corona de Tucson, Arizona, or Mesa, Arizona, or Pinal County, Arizona, or Chandler, Arizona, or Chandler Heights, Arizona. I'm going to choose Maricopa County, Arizona. And let's see what federal jobs there are in Maricopa County, Arizona. And I hit the return button on the computer. You know what? Nothing's happening. I guess I better go over and put my cursor on that box that marks search on the right-hand side and select once, and bingo! Holy mackerel! It's now showing 1 to 25 of 618 jobs in Maricopa County, Arizona. Okay. I have some boxes up here at the top of the page, just below the search boxes. Who can apply? Payer experience, security clearance, job type, travel, work schedule, occupation, agency, work site, Maricopa County, Arizona. Oh, 25 miles. So this is apparently looking for distance from city center. Everything within 25 miles of the city center. You could choose 5 miles, 10 miles, 25 miles, 50 miles, or 100 miles. I'm going to leave it at 25. And the last one is relocation assistance. Okay. Then, I'm scrolling down and it says Homeland Defender, Immigration Services Officer. Citizenship and Immigration Services, Department of Homeland Security, anywhere in the United States. It's a remote job. And it's open to the public, and the starting salary is $50,420 per year, GS 5 through 7. I guess those are categories. And it's listed as permanent or full-time. So I'm going to scroll down. There's two of them like that. Then there's a third one is an immigration judge. Executive Office for Immigration Review, Department of Justice. This opened on December 30th, 2025, and it stays open until October 15th, 2026. Its salary starts at $161,590 per year. And there are multiple schedules. It's full-time, intermittent, or multiple schedules that are permanent, intermittent. Then we have a graduate student research assistant in the judicial branch headquarters. In the judicial branch, anywhere in the United States, it's a remote job. It's for students. It's starting at $21.36 per hour. And it's temporary, either fall, spring, or summer semester. Then we have a law student research assistant. Then a radiologist, Hampton, remote, Veterans Health Administration, Department of Veterans Affairs. And then a physician, another radiologist remote, a physician neurologist, a staff physician in nuclear medicine, another radiologist remote, a couple more physicians. I'm just scrolling down the page. Here's a physician clinical geneticist. These are all with the Veterans Health Administration. Oh, supervisory medical records technician, coder, outpatient, inpatient, Veterans Health Administration, anywhere in the United States. It's a remote job. Open to the public, starts at $67,970 per... Well, that's interesting. I think I would like to know more about that. I have to put my cursor on the title of the job, Supervisory Medical Records Technician. And I click once, and it then loads the page that has the information about it. And the department, and then there's a summary located at the VA Ileana Healthcare System Medical Center. MRTs, coders, are skilled in classifying medical data from patient health records in the hospital setting. Learn more about this agency. The job is open to the public. A two-page resume requirement does not apply to this position. Oh, now there's video.

0: videos. I get to watch a video about how to apply for this. Then, as I scroll down the page, it has the duties, and there's a few bullet points there. And then, as I scroll, there's like a dozen bullet points there. Then the work schedule, 7:30 a.m. to 4 p.m. Monday through Friday. Paid time off, 37 to 50 days of actual annual paid time off per year. Oh, parental leave, child care subsidy, retirement, insurance, telework is available, virtual. Virtual remote opportunities may be available for highly qualified applicants and will be discussed during the selection. Then the requirements, conditions of employment. And I'm scrolling on down. Here's the qualifications for experience, education, etc. And, there's a big paragraph here. And I'm almost to the bottom of the page, but I don't see any apply button. I bet you it's up there near the top of the page. So let's scroll back. Oh, there it is. I can see it on the page in the very top right corner of the web page is a button to apply. Below that, you have the options to print, share, or save. So that's how the federal government handles its job openings online at their website, usajobs.gov. Well, we did the federal government. I guess it's time to take a look at the state of Arizona. And to find out jobs in the state working for the state of Arizona, you would open your web browser and you would type into the search bar az.gov. And az.gov takes you to the Arizona website, the official website of the state of Arizona. And in the left-hand corner, the word Arizona is there, and the Z, the bottom of the Z and the bottom of the O kind of looks like a mountain silhouette. Then in the center, you have a search box where you can search for agencies, services, and more. But underneath that search box, there are four tabs. On the left, the tab is Discover. To the right of that is Work. Then to the right of that is Live. And to the right of that is Government. When you put your cursor over the word government, a drop-down menu appears. And now you have four tabs right underneath the word government. The first one is state government, local government, half-staff notices, and elected officials. I'm going to click on state government. And now, for state government, it lists a page that says state government resources. And there's a bunch of tabs. As you go down the side of the page, and I'm looking for anything that looks, here we go, 1, 2, 3, 4, 5, 6, 7, 8, 9, looks like the 10th tab down is state agencies, and if I put my cursor over the word state agencies, it then loads the agency listing, and wouldn't you know it, the very top one is the Arizona Healthcare Cost Containment System, and the next one right below it is Administration, Department of. Well, that's where the online hiring takes place, and the Human Resources Department is. So, Department of Administration. All I have to do is put my cursor there, click on that, and it then loads, and first thing we see is an agency directory. And here's the phone number, and the name of the director, and their phone numbers and the main phone number to get in, etc. I'm going to scroll down. Next one up is Arizona Strategic Enterprise Technology Office. Then Benefit Services Division. I'm scrolling on down. Division of Business and Finance. General Services Division. And then Governor's Regulatory Review Council. And then Human Resources. Oh, now this is good. Human Resources has an address, a phone number, a fax number, and its own website. So you don't have to do all this navigating through the various Arizona government website. You can simply go to, I believe it's hr.az.gov. Oh no, wait. It's there's letters in front of it. Oh, there it is. https://hr.az.gov. All right, so I put my cursor over that, and you get I select once, and it says this link will take you to an external website, and you will be leaving this official government website. And I click OK. And it then loads the Arizona Department of Administration Human Resources. So we've got that up in the title in the left-hand corner, nice picture of the building underneath it. And then you got four tabs. On the left side, job opportunities. Then to the right of that, employee resources. To the right of that, agency resources. To the right of that, resources and publications. I'm going to put my cursor on the job opportunities. And then there's a nice picture at the top of the page of a whole lot of people with their thumbs up. Resources for State of Arizona employees. Oh. As a State of Arizona employee, you can choose from more than 1,700 types of career opportunities, all with the same employer. And the first tab is State of Arizona Job Openings. And it directs you to azstatejobs.gov. Well, maybe that would be easier. Let's try azstatejobs.gov and see if that takes us right there. And it does. And the first page you get is website uses cookies. I do not accept or I accept. And you get Arizona in the top left corner. And then the tabs next to it, to the right of it, home, current openings, benefits. We're going to go with current openings. I'm going to put my cursor right over the word current openings. Click once. And it then loads the page. Okay, and now there's a nice picture of Winged Victory that's mounted on top of the copper dome of the state capitol. As we scroll down, it talks about careers. Then search by department below in order to return results by state agency. And then, oh, now we get it. Here we are. The first thing you find on the left side is search by job title, location, department, category, etc. And a search button on the right. Or underneath that, you have 1, 2, 3, 4, 5 column headings. On the left-hand side, the column heading is categories. And if I put my cursor on categories, it then loads alphabetically all the different categories in this website. But the thing is, it tells me how many jobs are offered in that category. So underneath the word categories, the first item in that drop-down menu, accounting and auditing, parentheses, 29, parentheses. That means there's 29 jobs that are in accounting and auditing. The next one is administrative support / customer service, 72 jobs. Then there's agricultural, farm, there's 4 jobs. Then air, environment, water, and waste, 0 jobs. Automotive fleet, 10 jobs. Aviation, 2 jobs. Budget, finance, payroll, 13 jobs. So that's how you can search by category. But remember, that's just the first column heading on the left. So the one next to it is by departments. And it now shows all of the departments of the state government. And right after each title is, in parentheses, the number of jobs. So under departments, we have Access, 18 jobs. Arizona Commerce Authority, 0 jobs. Arizona Historical Society, 1 job. Arizona State Parks and Trails, 4 jobs. So that's how you can search by department. The third tab, and it's actually in my computer, is pretty much in the center, employment types. Full-time jobs, internship, part-time, temporary. And there's a number after them. So there's 480 full-time jobs listed on this website. And then the nice thing I like is the tab to the right of that is cities. I can now search by cities. The first city is Ajo. There's 0 jobs there. The next city is Apache Junction. There are 7 state jobs in Apache Junction. The third one is Avondale. There's 5 jobs. Then Belmont, there's 5 jobs. Benson, 0 jobs. Bisbee, 1 job. Buckeye, 11 jobs. So maybe I'm searching by cities that I want to be, that I would consider. I can look for jobs there. But I'm done with that line on the website, and I want to look below it. And this is where it starts to list the jobs. Title is on the left-hand side. This first one is Senior Human Resources Analyst. Then there is a requisition identifier, a 6-digit number. Then the category, and to the right of that, the department. This is the Department of Senior Human Resource Analyst is in the Department of Homeland Security. It's full-time. It's in Phoenix with remote options. And the closing date is October 7th, 2026 at 11:55 p.m. Mountain Standard Time. If I was interested in that job, I would simply click on the title of the job, Senior Human Resources Analyst. And when I click on it, it loads the web page that has at the top a great picture of Horseshoe Canyon and the Colorado River through it. And right below it in the center is Apply Now. And there are 3 blocks. Fill in the block. First name, last name, and underneath that, email. And underneath email is the button to apply. But if you scroll down, now you get the Senior Human Resource Analyst. And on the left-hand side, you get the job ID number, its location, the department, its full-time, and when it closes. And you, as you scroll down, this position may be eligible to work remotely 1 to 2 days a week after job training requirements are met. Postings details, the salary is $67,000 to $72,000. Then you get to the job summary, and it goes through the job summary. So that's how the state of Arizona, now if I remember right, remember you can go all the way to the bottom and get all kinds of information. But if you want to apply, you got to come back up to the top of the page, and the button to apply is right in the center of the page underneath the picture at the top where it says Apply Now. And then there's those 3 blocks, first name, last name, and then email. And underneath that is the button to apply. So that's how the state of Arizona handles its jobs. And as I'm looking at it now, I see in my search bar, azstatejobs.gov. You know, if you just typed that in, you wouldn't have to mess with going through az.gov and finding the State Agency for Human Resources. You could just type in azstatejobs, all one word, .gov, and go right to this page. So that's how we've done the federal government, we've done the state government. Let's double check Maricopa County and see how Maricopa County handles their jobs online. Now this is a nice layout. Someone's thinking about this because it says you type in at the top of the page Maricopa.gov. That'll take you to Maricopa County. Maricopa.gov. In the upper left-hand corner, it shows Maricopa County, and the eye looks like a stylized saguaro cactus. And then underneath that, you have a nice skyline, a nice picture of Maricopa County, beautiful sunrise or sunset. And at the top of the page, to the right of Maricopa County, you have buttons for I Want To, Services, Departments, and then a search. Well, you can go by departments and see if you can find what you're looking for. But here's a nice thing. Down the left side of the page, there are 6 tabs. About Maricopa County, below that, Contact Us. Below that, Apply for Jobs. Below that, Pay Bills, then Request a Public Record, and Board of Supervisors. Hey, here it is. We can apply for jobs right on the front of the Maricopa County website. So I'm going to put my cursor over Apply for Jobs, select once. It's then going to load the Maricopa County Careers page. And there's a little blurb at the top with rewarding careers, growth opportunities, impressive benefits, apply today. Then there's a search box on the left-hand side underneath that. And then there's 4 column headings, location to the right of that, full or part-time to the right of that, job category, and to the right of that, more. So under location, if I put my cursor on location and click, it then lists each location in Maricopa County where there is a job by address. So the first one says 1001 East 8th Street, Tempe, Arizona, zip code 85281, parentheses 1. The next one is there's a select box on the left where you would put a check mark. And then 106 East Baseline Road, Mesa, Arizona, zip code 85210, parentheses 2. So that means there's two jobs in that location. But I'm not interested in searching by location. I don't have much time left, so I'm going to just go a little bit below that. And it shows me 84 jobs found. And the first one is an animal health technician. And then it gives me the address. It's full-time and it was posted. Then there's an ID date. Well, I'm going to put my cursor on animal health technician. It's going to keep that on the one-third of the left side of the page, but on the two-thirds of the right side, now I get the job description information. And at the top of that column, there's animal health technician, and there's an apply button right underneath it. And as I scroll down, it gives me all the information, the pay range, $21 to $27 an hour, the job type, the department, information about the position, what they offer as benefits, what they require, and what they value, and then what do you expect you to contribute in terms of what you have to do on the job. So that's how Maricopa County handles their online job site. Well, we're approaching the end of our time together, so I'm going to have to say goodbye. Let's see, we covered federal government, we covered state government, and we covered Maricopa County government. I bet you can probably find county governments in other counties in the state of Arizona as well online. But my time with you is at an end. I'm going to have to say goodbye. I'm Gene, a volunteer reader with Sun Sounds of Arizona. You have been listening to the show called Job Opportunities. Have a great week.
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2: 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That's 480-774-8300.

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Hello and welcome to the first hour of the Arizona Republic for Sunday, September 27th, 2026. This is Carrie, your volunteer reader with Sun Sounds of Arizona. We'll begin this first hour with a feature front page article from the Republic on ranchers and water. Then we'll move on to Valley and State news and conclude the first hour with national and world news with articles from USA Today. Our feature front page article for this Sunday is entitled Running Dry. The subtitle is Ranchers in Southern Arizona Live on the Knife Edge of Long Drought. This is by Shi N. Kim. The borders of Arizona, New Mexico, and Mexico converge at a point. Bill McDonald's ranch. Its owner is a charismatic cowboy over 6 feet tall with slightly drooping jowls and bright blue eyes, a community fixture and something of a local legend. McDonald runs his cattle operations the way his family has for four generations, rotating hundreds of animals across thousands of acres of pastures. At 74, McDonald walks slowly with a slight stoop, but his mind is still razor sharp. These days, his thoughts often turn toward an ongoing crisis, the drought. Ranching on the borderlands of southeastern Arizona and southwestern New Mexico is seasoned with challenges arising from the whims of nature. At an elevation of 4,500 feet and higher, the area is cool enough to sustain a grassland too temperamental to survive in the lower-lying desert valleys. Lacking any permanent surface water, the drumbeat of life here is dictated by the rhythms of the rain. The area is isolated and far from creature comforts, but residents love it. The landscape is a thing of beauty, with its fresh air, wide-open skies, and rolling plains that end at the feet of snow-slathered mountains. On rare occasions, after a heavy bout of winter rains, the landscape in spring will burst with Mexican poppies, droplets of sunshine splattered on canvas of golf course green. On this day in late January, knee-high fields of sun-bleached grasses stir in the breeze, slumbering as it awaits the summer monsoon to awaken. But these mountain-rimmed meadows have been waiting in vain. In the last few years, the summer grass is no longer green like they mean it, and desert brushes are taking over. That's because the monsoon rains that fed the grassland ecosystem for centuries are not arriving on schedule and with their usual gusto. Water means life and a living for ranchers. The lack of rain has forced them to cut back on cattle herds or sell out altogether. Drought threatens the existence of the Western cowboy. Old-timers can recall when clockwork storms pounded in the summer and drizzled in the winter. Ranching was more profitable back then, life softer. In the heyday of the 1980s, rainy seasons brought over 20 inches to the borderlands. I thought I was doing a terrific job, McDonald said. Then the mid-90s hit. All of a sudden, all that came to a screeching halt. Wet winter slowed down, summers became more unpredictable, and it's just continued since. Across Arizona's southeastern borderlands, ranchers are grappling with a drought-stricken reality. Dry spells are nothing new to ranchers, but this stretch already seems hotter, drier, and longer than anyone can recall. 4 of the last 5 years have been the worst I've seen, McDonald said. I've been doing this for 50-some years. What it means to be Malpai. The 1-million-acre triangle swath of grassland straddling this section of the U.S.-Mexico border has a name, the Malpai, derived from the Spanish word for badlands. It refers to inhospitable landscapes that are a relic of ancient lava outbursts. But modern-day ranchers here will attest that the semi-arid Malpai borderlands make for an ideal grazing habitat. Perennial grasses carpet the landscape, allowing livestock to browse year-round. In the summer, the monsoon rains fatten the grass into a verdant shag, an annual revel for grazers.
After the monsoon departs, the grasses dry out but hold their ground, providing enough to sustain cattle through the winter. Ranching here is a life of reading the weather and chasing water. But working on the borderlands brings other unique, non-meteorological challenges. Undocumented immigrants venture from Mexico, often underestimating of the treachery of the landscape. Dehydration dogs their journey, and local ranchers have found their homes burglarized by travelers in search of sustenance. When border crossers try to stay warm for the night, they can accidentally spark wildfires. Interactions between local ranchers and border entrants can go awry. In 2010, a prominent Malpai rancher was shot dead by a suspected drug trafficker from Mexico. Beyond the occupational hazards, what sets this community of ranchers apart is the lightness of their tread upon the landscape. The Malpai ranchers consider themselves environmentalists rather than extractors, a necessary part of a healthy environment. Working cattle isn't just a way to turn a profit. The ranchers believe that cattle grazing is also the best way to keep the borderlands healthy through the free soil aerating, ground fertilizing, and lawn mowing services that dispersed cows provide. Public agencies just don't have the manpower to go and manage all this public land, said Channing Moore, a 32-year-old rancher who was born and raised in Animas Valley. I think I can convince most of the world, if they can come spend the day with me out here, that ranching ain't so bad. In the past, ranching in the West has caught flack for its heavy footprint on the environment and over-reliance on government subsidies. But the Malpai ranchers insist that their community is doing it the right way. To be a rancher in the Malpai area is to live with restraint, to operate under the shadow of the future so that ranching remains sustainable for generations. Day to day, that means monitoring rainfall patterns, obsessing over grass quality underfoot, and practicing rotational grazing religiously, overgrazing a death sentence to the business. In 1993, McDonald and other local ranchers formed the Malpai Borderlands Group to safeguard the region's ecological, cultural, and ranching heritage. Its 20 or so members are generational ranchers who have amassed decades of lived experience operating within the limits of nature. Despite their goal to uphold centuries-old traditions, Malpai ranchers are forward-thinking and tech-savvy. Several ranchers have embraced solar energy in this deep red corner of the country. Many hold graduate degrees in agriculture and economics. In 1998, McDonald won the MacArthur Fellowship, the so-called Genius Grant, to sow collaboration among ranchers, government agencies, and environmentalists, historically unlikely bedfellows, on the issue of Malpai protection. Should the ranching economy here disappear, the knowledge of keeping this semi-arid landscape productive and healthy will disappear with it. How bad is the drought? Drought hangs like a dark, rainless cloud over the borderlands. We are in new territory now when it comes to drought and weather and climate, said Miles Traphagen, the science coordinator of the Malpai Group and the program coordinator of the Wildlands Network. Rains can be spotty across Arizona's Sky Islands, but Douglas, where the Malpai Borderlands Group is headquartered, received less than 10 inches in annual rainfall in the past 5 years, compared with a 20-inch annual total in the 1980s. From 2021 onward, the region has mostly been suffering at least a severe drought. Through most of 2025, the drought was exceptional, the most critical level. Weather agencies forecast that the regional drought will only persist. Ranchers waited for the rains that didn't come. Summer monsoon storms stayed away while winter rains fizzled. In their place, dust storms are on the rise. Last year, we had 9 months with virtually no precipitation, said Dennis Maroney, a 74-year-old rancher near Tombstone, and our headquarters is considered to be a 12 to 16-inch rainfall area. Under the pressures of drought, the Malpai becomes less conducive for grazing. Grass cover of Grama and Tabosa, cow favorites, is on the decline. Where bald patches of soil bloom,
burnt-colored pebbles and cobblestones fill in, transforming the scene into a Martian landscape. One can't help but wonder if grasses could ever return here. Drought has left its mark on the local wildlife, too. Decades ago, Gamble's quail were so numerous that residents tripped over them. Birdsong once echoed off canyon walls, and birdwatchers anticipated the nesting ritual of screech owls every summer. Now, ranches are silent and empty without these winged regulars. Higher up the mountains, swaths of alligator, juniper, and emery oak have perished, their copper leaves and dark skeletons blighting the borderlands. These evergreen sentinels adapted to the southwest semi-arid conditions, yet they too are succumbing to nature's ringer. Desertification is sweeping across the region, and the only plants that thrive are the drought-adapted flora. Upstaging native grasses are invasive brushes like honey mesquite, white thorn acacia, and creosote, far from the ideal food sources for cattle. A cow would starve in this landscape. With longer roots and succulent adaptations, these brushes crowd out the native grasses and further shrink grazing habitat. Locals have turned to excavators to uproot these interlopers, but it's expensive for what is most likely a losing battle. Spurred by drought, what was once grassland is remaking itself into a shrub desert. What keeps this ecosystem transformation at bay is rain. "We're on that knife edge," McDonald said. It was gut-wrenching for me. Bill Cavalier's truck rumbles along his pastures, weaving between waist-high leafless mesquites that poke at the chassis. The wheels kick up a cloud of dust from the parchment-dry terrain. It's easy to imagine that unprotected passers-by would be scored bloody by this brush country, a world that's no longer inviting to grazers. In his mind's eye, the 68-year-old former rancher sees a meadow that once rippled with ribbons of grass, on which black Brangus cows feasted but are here no more. 4 years ago, Cavalier sold off his entire herd at the first signs of a drought that had no end in sight. He misses the days of rounding cattle, the arrival of new calves come spring. He remembers thrilling at the invitation to participate in his first cattle drive 4 decades ago, a chance to experience cowboy glamour straight from the scenes of Zane Grey and Louis L'Amour novels. "As painful as the sale was, I think I did the right thing," he said. His livestock in the drought were a double whammy on the fragile vegetation, thinning it out to untenable levels. Selling his herd was his only option so the grass could survive. Years later, the vegetation is healing, but not quite enough. Cavalier's patient, though, and determined to repopulate his pastures when the grass is ready again. Across the borderland, ranchers are grappling with a similar predicament. Many have liquidated their livestock like Cavalier, others are slashing herd sizes. In a drought, grasses withhold their seeds. Dried grass can only sustain cattle for so long. Ranchers have two options: roam further in search of greener pastures or sell. For the first time in 2 decades, Maroney of Tombstone made the tough call to downsize his livestock. In early 2025, he sold off 90% of his herd. "It was gut-wrenching for me," he said. "Here was my life's work going on a trailer to somebody else far away, and I'll never see them again." A rancher's herd is a product of generations of careful breeding. Every year, ranchers sell off weaned calves but keep select heifers, the young females that carry their mother's genetic blueprint for the most desirable traits. Selling off productive mothers is the ultimate sign of desperation. Not only does it hurt the source of future income, but it also interrupts the never-ending work of cultivating the genetic pool of the herd. Holdouts have to pony up to supplement the scant grasses with imported hay. Frank Krentz, a fifth-generation rancher, opted to auction off a tenth of his herd. It was a relatively small cut compared to his neighbors, but he paid a steep price. In 2025, 30% of his annual income went toward supplemental feed for his hundreds of cows. Wells and water catchment tanks are drying out.
forcing ranchers to turn to groundwater to fill stock ponds for their cows. But overpumping is a common problem, leading to land subsidence. In some pockets, 25-foot deep cracks furrow the ground, a result of an overdraft of groundwater from the bank of the earth. Most ranchers are already doing their best to stretch water sources on their plots. We're doing everything we can think of in terms of water conservation, smart use of water, using technology in some cases, McDonald said. But there's only so much that they can do. At some point, there's got to be the water to deal with. What is lost to an altered landscape? Drought is an existential crisis to the Malpai way of ranching. The exodus of local ranchers means a decline in land stewardship. Here, the footprint of cattle is sparse and cows have ample space to roam. But now, they may be sold to places where they might crowd the landscape and wreak havoc. Drought also squeezes out the current ranching workforce, breaking the chain of inheritance of these generational enterprises. As more ranchers sell out, the younger generation will find it nearly impossible to return to the family business. Entrants would have to sink $500,000 or more into debt to purchase a brand new herd. As ranching the Malpai way erodes, so too will the hard-earned expertise on ranching within nature's means, how to stay productive and sustainable on a finicky and unforgiving landscape. All this is craft knowledge. You can't pass it on in books, Cavalier said. Driving along State Route 80, the region's main thoroughfare, it's hard to miss the for sale signs posted on the already thin spread of houses. Increasingly, locals are seeing the incursion of new ranching interests managed by wealthy but absentee owners. Without the same ties to the landscape and community, these proprietors might lack the know-how of tending to the land and its best interests at heart. This all only adds to the locals' loss of identity. Grit has always been a necessary quality for making it as a rancher in the borderlands. Drought is just another hurdle to overcome, even if this bout lies in uncharted territory. I have a lot of faith in people and our ability to adapt, McDonald said. The sky's always been falling, and we've always figured out how to deal with it. Ranchers of the borderlands have already achieved the impossible, uniting groups from opposite sides of the political spectrum under the banner of safeguarding the borderlands. Surviving and innovating their way out of the drought will be no different. And that article was entitled Running Dry by Shi N. Kim. In Valiant State News, we have an article entitled Apache Tribe Reclaims Southern Arizona Land. This is by Deborah Utasha Kroll. The Fort Sill Apache Tribe has regained a physical presence in its ancestral lands in southeastern Arizona, lands lost in 1886 when the tribe was forcibly exiled from the state. The Trust for Public Land on September 23rd said it would convey a 55-acre parcel of private land in the historic Cochise Stronghold region of the Dragoon Mountains, about 50 miles southwest of Tucson, to Fort Sill. The parcel, which lies within Coronado National Forest, was formally signed over to the tribe September 10th. This is the newest project of the Trust's Tribal and Indigenous Lands Program, which has transferred more than 200,000 acres back into tribal ownership. It's the first project of its type in Arizona. The contemporary Fort Sill tribe is composed of the descendants of the Chiricahua and Warm Springs Apaches who lived in southwestern New Mexico, southeastern Arizona, and northern Mexico, including the Dragoon Mountains and the Cochise Stronghold. The 25-mile-long range is one of the famed Sky Islands, which soar high above the desert floor and hold some of the planet's highest levels of biodiversity. The rugged range is also the historic refuge of Chief Cochise and his Chiricahua people. In 1872, Cochise and General Oliver O. Howard negotiated a peace agreement that also established a reservation in the Chiricahua's homeland.
In 1876, the Chiricahua were moved to the San Carlos Reservation, which ultimately resulted in a protracted war with the U.S. In 1886, the Apache bands who had waged the war, including the leader Geronimo, were made prisoners of war and sent to Florida, Alabama, and finally to Fort Sill in 1894. The tribe was not released from war prisoner status until 1914. The 800-member tribe has its small land base in Oklahoma and a 30-acre reservation in Ocala, New Mexico. But they never forgot their ancestral home in the Dragoons and have always strived to maintain a relationship with it. The tribe was ecstatic at the opportunity to reacquire a part of their heritage. Returning even a small part of our ancestral homeland is a powerful step toward honoring our ancestors, preserving our culture, and ensuring that future generations can maintain their connection to this sacred place, Fort Sill Chairwoman Jennifer Hemenokiki said. The Dragoon Mountains have always been part of who Apache people are. James Buckner, the tribe's secretary treasurer, visited the site with Hemenokiki and other Apache tribal members for the signing event and said he was beyond elated to see some of his ancestral lands. When we lost our land, we lost a piece of ourselves, Buckner said. During and after the tribe's 28-year imprisonment, he said the Chiricahua Apaches were tied to survival rather than stability. Buckner's own grandmother was born as a prisoner of war and died 2 months before his 18th birthday. It's still fresh to us, he said. To be able to have a piece of that land back represents a restoration of our identity, our sovereignty, and basically the historical continuity for our people, he said. It isn't just a piece of real estate, it's the return of history, of memory, and responsibility. Returning lands to Chiricahua people, a moving experience. Michael Patrick had been searching for a project to return ancestral land to the Chiricahua Apache for several years. Patrick is a senior project manager for the Trust for Public Land, a national nonprofit that creates parks and conserves public lands in areas with the greatest need. I realized their ancestral lands are such a large area of the southeast part of the state, and probably did not have any lands that were in Apache ownership. Patrick came across a broker listing for the 55-acre parcel in the Dragoons. It's a beautiful property, he said. There's a flat area with a stunning view of Sulphur Springs Valley and the Chiricahua Mountains. From that point, granite cliffs rise 300 feet almost straight up to a flat rolling ridge line. The parcel also has a waterfall and groves of emery oaks in the canyons between the granite outcrops. Patrick said the land protection work he does gives him meaning and purpose, but this project meant far more to him than usual. I was close to where General Howard met with Cochise and promised him that Chiricahuas could have this land all the way to the New Mexico and Mexican borders. When traveling with Fort Sill tribal representatives to the site in September, Patrick heard stories about the ceremonies that are held on some of these tribal land back projects, which he said brings tears to our eyes. It's very meaningful for me to be able to provide this help to try to acquire this place where they can use it for ceremonies and harvesting and just connecting with the source or the spiritualness of this special place, Patrick said. Buckner said people looking out for indigenous peoples and working to help his people acquire significant lands like in the Dragoons was just fantastic. We plan to take the dancers out to bless the grounds and hold our ceremonies that have been around for thousands of years, he said. At one time, the ceremonies were a federal crime for us to even practice. Native peoples did not regain their First Amendment religious rights until the enactment of the American Indian Religious Freedom Act in 1978. Land back movement places land back in indigenous peoples' hands. The Trust for Public Lands program is one of several efforts to return land to indigenous peoples as part of the larger land back movement.
Although historic land returns, such as when the Pueblo of Taos regained ownership of Blue Lake, including 48,000 acres in 1970, the modern movement began in Canada in 2018, followed by South Dakota-based foundation and advocacy group NDN Collective in 2020. The objective? Give us the land back. Advocates say regaining ancestral lands is the first step in revitalizing tribes' languages, cultures, economics, and religious beliefs. They're returning traditional ways of knowing to steward, and in many cases heal, lands and waters damaged or devastated by colonization, development, or exploitation. The Sierra Club said that as of 2023, more than 420,000 acres have been reacquired by 73 state or federally recognized tribes, an intertribal coalition, and six indigenous-owned land trusts. Traditional ecological knowledge is not an alternative. It is the solution to the climate crisis, NDN Collective said. Our lands are not commodities. They are ancestors, relatives, and responsibilities. Buckner said reclaiming the land was a sign of Apache resilience. Standing there, all I could think was that this gives our kids and grandchildren a place that we don't have to borrow, he said. The tribe survived. The Apache spirit isn't dead. It's still alive and well in 2026. We've rebuilt and we've returned. And that article is entitled, Apache Tribe Reclaims Southern Arizona Land. That was by Deborah Eutasia Kroll. From the inspiration section of the paper, this article is entitled Local Flavor, Lasting Impact. The subtitle is, Kimber Lanning turned a passion for local businesses into a movement that transformed Arizona's culinary landscape. This is by Bahar Anushar. If you've ever attended a Devour Phoenix culinary event, you have experienced Kimber Lanning's work firsthand. Devour Culinary Classic is the largest culinary festival in the state, celebrating Arizona restaurants that deserve national attention. It's always sold out, she said. What makes the festival different from other food festivals in Metro Phoenix is its exclusive focus on local talent rather than on inviting nationally known chefs. Celebrating local is what started it all for Lanning, the CEO of Local First Arizona, who built her career promoting the Arizona restaurant scene. Her interest in restaurants came from a belief that restaurants are a litmus test of, is your city cool or not, she said. When in the 1990s, Eater published a list of states based on restaurants and we ranked 49, I was like, I'm not having it, Lanning said. She rallied some of the valley's top chefs, like Mark Tarbell, to make a change. She said it all began with her record store, Stinkweeds Records, where she featured local art exhibitions. When the current location of Local First became available, she opened a live music and gallery space. That opened the door for me to understand the city and made me launch Local First in 2003, Lanning said. In 2009, she pitched Devour Culinary Festival to the Phoenix Art Museum, asking to host the event in the courtyard. They said yes, and it sold out. Lanning flew in journalists from major papers in Washington, Seattle, and Chicago for the event, even bringing writers from Condé Nast one year. In 2018, Devour Phoenix was moved to the Desert Botanical Gardens to allow more room for attendees. It continues to be one of the biggest and most prestigious food festivals of the year, drawing 3,600 attendees over 2 days, 38 restaurants, and 100 vendors, including beverage and chocolate vendors. But Local First does a lot more. Supporting locally owned businesses gives small businesses a seat at the table, and those businesses are what give Arizona its unique culture and character, she said. In 2016, Lanning launched Good Food Finder, which connects consumers with local producers like farmers, ranchers, dairy farmers, and food artisans across Arizona. Through Good Food Forum, an annual networking event, Local First connects food industry members such as ranchers, farmers, educators, and chefs.
Local First also offers 50 community gardens to adults and children for personal development, hands-on gardening, and nutrition education. Through the Tribal Community Connection, Local First supports entrepreneurship, workforce development, and food systems in Indigenous communities. Today, Local First has 5 incubator kitchens. Currently, we are trying to develop a pipeline for them to source locally, she said, adding that she secured a grant to subsidize the new business's purchases. And that article is entitled Local Flavor, Lasting Impact, that was by Bahar Anushar. We're approximately 30 minutes past the hour in this first hour of the Arizona Republic for Sunday, September 27th, 2026. Continuing with Valley and State News, this next article is entitled, Who is Behind Those Democrats for Big Signs? This is by Stacy Barchanger. Street signs paid for by Turning Point USA's political arm that declared Democrats for Bigs have generated a stir, complaints of campaign finance violations, and a question. The signs are real, but are Democrats really for Bigs? Turning Point officials did not respond before deadline to multiple questions about the signs or whether any coalition of Democrats backing Republican Andy Biggs for governor exists. Biggs, a 5-time congressman representing the Southeast Valley, is hoping to defeat incumbent Democratic Governor Katie Hobbs this November. Biggs couldn't name a Democrat who supports his campaign, but he said they are out there. I don't ask anybody when I go around, what's your party affiliation, Biggs said. But I've spoken to groups that have Democrats, Independents, and Republicans, and I assume that they're there because they support me. I don't go up to anybody and say, hey, oh, by the way, are you a Democrat? Are you an Independent? What are you? I don't do that, so I don't know. Biggs referred comment to whoever's putting up those signs. That is Turning Point PAC, which, along with Turning Point Action, makes up the political arm of the conservative advocacy organization Turning Point USA. The Political Action Committee has spent over $5 million to help get Biggs elected, and its name appears at the bottom of the signs, alongside a required disclosure that the advertisements are not authorized by any candidate. The signs have resulted in at least 4 complaints to the Arizona Secretary of State's office alleging violations of a state law that requires text of a certain size revealing who paid for the advertisement. Multiple readers of the Arizona Republic raised questions about the signs and concerns that they are disingenuous, and calls to complain have come in the Citizens Clean Elections Commission, according to its executive director, Tom Collins. Complaints challenge the signs' fine print. State law requires campaign signs to include language at the bottom that reveals who is paying for them. The Turning Point PAC signs have that disclosure, but the complaints allege it is not displayed in a height that is at least 10% of the vertical height of the sign or billboard as required by law. The Secretary of State's office on September 21st requested a response from Turning Point PAC and said it would conduct an initial review of issues with the signs that could lead to enforcement by the Arizona Attorney General's office. The Republic could find no evidence that an organized coalition of Democrats supporting Biggs exists, as the signs suggest. Turning Point PAC did not grant requests from the Republic to interview those Democrats. After the story published online, Turning Point spokesman Andrew Colvett provided a statement disputing that the signs violate state law. He said, "A lot of Democrats are sick of asleep at the wheel Katie Hobbs and supporting Biggs instead," he said. "They are mad that this is a growing movement, so they're filing complaints over technicality that the ads don't meet a sizing requirement. They do," Colvett said. "It's very petty and reeks of panic. Democrats are really upset about these signs because they know they are true. They have no answers for Biggs' momentum, just complaints." Turning Point Action has recently promoted 2 social media videos that feature a total of 6 people talking about why they left the Democratic Party, though not all talk about why they support Biggs. Of the 6,
Four could be identified by the Republic, and none responded to interview requests. One of the four appears to be Matt Whitmire, who now works for Turning Point Action's ballot chasing operation, according to social media posts. He said in the video he became a Republican in 2018. The signs also surfaced weeks ago when Turning Point employees

his record working across the aisle in Washington, D.C., though some of the Democrats he named said his claims didn't match his hyper-partisan record. Hobbs spokesperson Michael Bayer said Hobbs had established a bipartisan record over the last 4 years, and big supporters were manufacturing fake support they do not have. "We know that our Arizona Over Party coalition is real," Bayer said. Hobbs' campaign announced her bipartisan coalition in August, naming over 50 current or former Republicans and independents who support Hobbs for a second term. It includes prominent Republican real estate executives John Graham and Sharon Harper, who also supported Hobbs' 2022 campaign. Hobbs later picked former Mesa Republican Mayor John Giles as her running mate. "That's what Arizona Over Party is all about, putting the people of Arizona ahead of partisan politics," Hobbs said in a statement at the time. "It's what brings us together, and it's how we keep moving our state forward." First Amendment protects broad political messaging. Campaign signs and the messages intended to sway voters that are emblazoned on them are protected speech under the First Amendment. Regulation of them, for example, where they go or disclosures about who paid, must be content neutral. The government shouldn't be in the business of telling you what you can and cannot put on a sign unless it's absolutely false and harmful speech, said Greg Leslie, executive director of the First Amendment Clinic at the Sandra Day O'Connor College of Law at Arizona State University. "We purposefully have a system where we grant broad leeway to all kinds of statements being made because we don't want the government deciding what can and can't be said." There are a few situations in which a sign can lawfully be taken down without becoming unconstitutional interference by the government to restrict speech, he said. "But that also means that healthy skepticism of political messaging is important," Leslie said. "Going hand in hand with the idea that we allow anything to be spoken, it kind of makes the case that you should always be skeptical about any public speech you see," Leslie said. "What you see on a sign or what you hear from a campaign event should never be the last word in what you think about a candidate or an issue. We know it could be part of an ugly, rough-and-tumble election process, but we tolerate a lot of that because the alternative is empowering the government to say what can and can't be said during an election," he added. And that article is entitled, "Who is Behind Those Democrats for Big Signs?" That was by Stacey Barchanger. Our next article is entitled, "Arizona Candidate Jailed in Judge Threat Case." This is by Sean Raimondo. An Arizona congressional candidate is accused of threatening a judge and an attorney, authorities said. On September 19th, David Redke, the Green Party candidate for Arizona's 3rd Congressional District, was arrested for sending threats of violence to a Superior Court judge and an attorney's office, the Maricopa County Sheriff's Office said. Redke, 45, was booked into a Phoenix jail on multiple criminal charges after he admitted to the communications, according to the sheriff's office. He faces felony charges of computer tampering and using electronic communication to intimidate, threaten, or harass, and a misdemeanor count of threatening or intimidating, according to court records. In Redke's first court appearance on September 19th, Deputy County Attorney Stephen Garcia said the political candidate sent threatening emails to the judge and attorney, which by extension meant their children and others in public service were in real danger. Those emails, the prosecutor added, also included references to a gun. A gun which was never recovered, Garcia said. That's a grave concern for the state. Donning a shirt emblazoned with the text "Being Against Genocide" over the American and Palestinian flags, Redke shook his head in disagreement while Garcia spoke. Redke's bond was set at $150,000. He acknowledged to the judge, however, that he doesn't have the money to post bail and therefore won't be able to campaign for office anymore. Redke is a former teacher who worked at a handful of school districts around the valley, according to his LinkedIn profile.
He's been running to unseat U.S. Representative

0: Representative Yasemin Ansari, a Democrat, for the state's 3rd District, which covers much of central and south Phoenix and a portion of Glendale. The Arizona Green Party did not endorse Redke. On its website, the party noted that it actively opposes Redke's candidacy. As a candidate, he's campaigned on taxing the wealthy to support lower-income residents and making health care affordable. He also used his platform to support Palestine and call for a permanent ceasefire, accusing Israel of genocide. In June 2026, Redke appeared before the Arizona Senate's Ad Hoc Committee on Elder Abuse to testify about his years of experience under court-ordered conservatorship and his long-standing dislike and frustration with Maricopa County's probate system. Over the years, various banks and guardians have managed his finances after he suffered a traumatic brain injury because a commercial truck T-boned him in 2007, he told lawmakers. Those institutions, however, have lost around $600,000 in his investments, he said. These predators are charging large amounts of money to my estate, he claimed. The probate court system, he remarked, has denied his recent attempts to end the long-standing arrangement. That's despite his academic achievements of earning multiple degrees and certifications from Glendale Community College, Arizona State University, and Northern Arizona University. Somehow, I'm considered incapacitated by the court, he said. I can't control my money. Redke's next court hearing, a status conference, was set for September 24th. That article is entitled Arizona Candidate Jailed in Judge Threat Case. That was by Sean Raimondo. Our last article in Valiant State News is entitled Surprise Mom Wrestles Coyote to Save Daughter. This is by Catherine Rieger. Brittany Cardinal was flying a kite with her 4-year-old daughter Emily in her Surprise neighborhood when a coyote attacked them, she said. Cardinal protected her daughter, shouting at the coyote and fighting it by putting it in a chokehold, she said. During the struggle the afternoon of September 7th, the canine bit her face, but the pair was able to run home to safety. My instincts just kicked in, said Cardinal. We live near the desert and see coyotes all around, but usually they are skittish and run away. She said her sister-in-law, who is a neighbor, called the Arizona Game and Fish Department, who then came out and shot 2 coyotes in the area. The state agency took the shirts Cardinal and her daughter wore during the attack to check if DNA on them matched one of the coyotes killed, she said. Arizona Game and Fish Department spokesperson Alex Flickinger said the state agency has officers in the Surprise neighborhood actively removing coyotes. Cardinal had to have surgery on her face, which she said is painful and swollen. I came home from the hospital Sunday night. I have a 7-month-old at home, too, she said. Coyotes are common in rural and suburban areas across Arizona and are usually timid and run away if challenged, the department said on its website. But on rare occasions, coyotes that are fed by people can bite, the Game and Fish Department said. My daughter is good. She's resilient, Cardinal said. I'm okay. And that article is entitled Surprise Mom Wrestles Coyote to Save Daughter. That was by Catherine Rieger. Now in national and world news with articles from USA Today, we've got 2 front page articles. The first is on Trump and Iran, and the second is on OpenAI. The first article is entitled Trump Rejects Iranian Proposal. The subtitle is Initiative Would End War, Reopen Strait of Hormuz. This is by Trevor Honeycutt, Parisa Hafizi, and Mena Ala Eldin. President Donald Trump said on September 26th he had rejected an Iranian proposal to reopen the Strait of Hormuz and end fighting in the Middle East. Iran raised the initiative at the United Nations General Assembly in New York, saying it had been transmitted to the Americans via Qatari mediators and that it could reopen the strategic waterway and put an end to hostilities in the region within 7 days. But in comments to reporters at the White House, Trump said, "I reject their proposal. I rejected their deal. They want to make a deal to open the Hormuz Strait immediately because they're losing so badly," he said before leaving for Tennessee. "We're winning tremendously. They want to make a deal, and I think that's fine. I like making a deal, too. What they want to do is immediately open the Hormuz Strait because they have no money coming in because they get their money from the Hormuz Strait. The United States has imposed an economic blockade on Iran to put pressure on Tehran to lift its blockade of Hormuz, which has drastically reduced shipping through the strait, even though Trump again asserted that the United States had control of the waterway. The Wall Street Journal first reported that Trump had rejected the Iranian proposal, citing unnamed U.S. officials. It said Trump was privately skeptical that Iran would meet his demands and had told his staff that he sees a renewed bombing campaign as likely after the November midterm elections in Congress. A U.S. official has said earlier that discussions with Iran through mediators were positive and constructive. Conflict has hurt global economy. The Iranians also engaged their Saudi rivals regarding the Strait of Hormuz, underscoring the stakes of a seven-month-old conflict that has disrupted oil flows through a critical shipping lane and taken a toll on the global economy. Iranian Foreign Minister Abbas Araghchi told reporters at the United Nations on September 25th that the proposed deal would trigger a seven-day countdown to reopening the strait and a pause in regional fighting. If there is seriousness on the U.S. side to come to a deal and reopen the Strait of Hormuz, everything is now prepared, Araghchi said. If the U.S. were to agree, the warring parties could start wider talks on mutually agreed subjects. That could potentially include discussions of Iran's nuclear program. Trump has said Tehran must never acquire a nuclear bomb, while a senior Iranian official told Reuters that Iran would show no flexibility over its nuclear program, even if the United States accepted its peace deal. Not seeking war. Iran would grant no concessions over its rights, including enriching uranium or shipping its highly enriched uranium out of the country, the official said. Iranian President Masoud Pezeshkian, in an interview with the CBS show Face the Nation, said Tehran was ready for talks on its nuclear program and other issues, but would not accept bullying or coercion. Iran is not seeking war, but will defend itself against pressure, threats, and attacks, Pezeshkian said, adding that the country had already agreed that we're not supposed to develop nuclear weapons. Previous attempts at diplomacy have failed to end the war, which began February 28th with U.S. and Israeli attacks. Since then, the war has alternated between pauses and renewed strikes, killing thousands while degrading Iran's conventional forces and damaging Iran's already ailing economy. Iran and its allies have retaliated by extending the conflict throughout the region. And that article is entitled Trump Rejects Iranian Proposal. That was by Trevor Honeycutt and Parisa Havazi and Mena Ala Eldin. Our next front page article from USA Today is entitled OpenAI Reviews Agent Activity. The subtitle is Company, Probe of Hacks Will Take Months. This is by Deepa Seetharaman, Raphael Satter, and Jeff Horwitz. 2 months after OpenAI disclosed the accidental hacking of Hugging Face, the ChatGPT maker is still working to understand the full scope of its rogue agent activity, two people briefed on the matter told Reuters. The latest example came on September 25th, when OpenAI said its agents had leaked 53 images from ChatGPT users. OpenAI declined to say if the images were AI-generated or identified real people. It also declined to say when the images were posted. The disclosure and researcher reports on September 25th of other previously unknown activity involving several U.S. agencies reveal a new area of privacy risk for the company and illustrate how difficult it is, even for an AI firm at the cutting edge of the technology, to inventory all the unauthorized activity tied to its agents. OpenAI's ongoing battle also reflects a yawning gap between the strength of the models the company is testing and its capacity to oversee or even track their actions. As of mid-September, One person briefed on the matter estimated that OpenAI had found roughly 24 incidents of its agents acting in undesirable ways. But the number has continued rising as OpenAI teams sift through internal logs of the agents' activities and find previously unknown cases, the two people close to the company said. OpenAI said its review would take months to complete, given the scale of the work. The company also said it had notified dozens of third parties about improper activity. Most of the leaked images have been taken down, and OpenAI said it was lobbying hosting providers to remove the rest. OpenAI's agents had access to these images because the company relies on anonymized user data for part of its model training process, according to the company, former employees, and outside researchers. Enterprise data is not eligible for training. While ChatGPT consumers need to opt out of allowing the company to use their data for training. Before user posts are used for training, they go through an anonymization process that strips out metadata, names, and other contact information and should make it difficult to trace back to any individual user, the company said. But the practice carries risks because there is a chance that the data may not be fully stripped of personally identifiable information and that it might leak in the course of the model's work, three people familiar with OpenAI's practices said. Agents accessed U.S. sites. OpenAI said late September 25th that its models accessed information from the websites of the U.S. Securities and Exchange Commission and the Census Bureau during research and training activity, but found no evidence of unauthorized access, compromised accounts, or security breaches. Separately, AI research nonprofit TransLoose said agents appearing to originate from OpenAI made an unsuccessful attempt to hack a Department of Education civil rights website. TransLoose said the incident was part of broader AI agent activity probing government websites using tactics including exposed credentials, anti-bot bypasses, and fake accounts. More than 15 cases. In the 2 months since OpenAI first announced that its agents broke containment, there have been more than 15 different OpenAI-related incidents of varying levels of severity disclosed by the company, by outside researchers, or, just on September 25th, by Australian Prime Minister Anthony Albanese at the United Nations, who said OpenAI agents broke into a government health data portal in June. Past incidents have varied in nature, ranging from spam-like messages left on internet sites all the way to the break-in at Hugging Face, which involved a swarm of agents abusing previously unknown software vulnerabilities to escape their networks and penetrate the AI repository as they hunted for answers to a test. OpenAI also said its agents took aim at its own infrastructure. Albanese told reporters in New York that OpenAI uncovered the activity in August and disclosed it on September 10th via an email to a general government inbox. He said he directly told OpenAI CEO Sam Altman that this disclosure process was unacceptable. OpenAI said some of the sites involved are operated by government, universities, and public agencies because the models that are conducting research seek out reputable sources of public information. Lockdown process. The July 21st announcement that OpenAI's agents had slipped out of control and hacked Hugging Face sparked widespread worries within the AI industry over its ability to control the more powerful AI models under development now. Since then, Anthropic, Alphabet's Google, and Meta have said they found similar behavior by their agents after the Hugging Face incident prompted them to search. OpenAI has acknowledged a general need for more transparency around rogue AI behavior. On September 16th, the company published a new framework for disclosing such incidents, saying it would err on the side of transparency even when significance is uncertain. Even so, two people familiar with OpenAI's investigation into its agents' activity described it as locked down and shaped by company lawyers. The process has been unusually compartmentalized for a company that some former employees say was more open about these issues in the past, the people said. Roughly 100 people were in some way involved in the process to understand the Hugging Face hack, three people briefed on the matter said. During that process, evidence of other incidents surfaced. Reuters has previously reported that OpenAI investigators looking into the Hugging Face breach were discouraged by the company's lawyers from expanding the scope of the investigation to include other incidents. OpenAI said its lawyers did not discourage deeper investigation. Many incidents have been uncovered by outside researchers rather than OpenAI directly. In several episodes, the agents took problematic actions that went unnoticed by the company for months. Earlier this month, a small group of investors discovered that the company's agents had hijacked a mostly defunct German wiki site to share tactics to cheat on some tasks, bypass OpenAI's restrictions, and mask their behavior. Last week, the AI research firm Transluce said it discovered that OpenAI agents had bypassed the Australian Institute of Health and Welfare's anti-bot controls. The firm also found two other cases that it linked to OpenAI agents. Those incidents were separate from the activity they disclosed by Albanese. And that is all the time that we have for with this last article from USA Today, entitled OpenAI Reviews Agent Activity. That was by Deepa Seetharaman, Raphael Satter, and Jeff Horwitz. This concludes the first hour of the Arizona Republic for Sunday, September 27th, 2026. This has been Carrie, your volunteer reader with Sun Sounds of Arizona. 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

Welcome to the second hour of the reading of the Arizona Republic for Sunday, September 27th, 2026. I'm Gene, a volunteer reader with Sun Sounds of Arizona. We begin the second hour by reading the list of names that occur in the obituaries. We have Robert Adams, Martha Arnold, Blanche Bowman, Elise Sky Brown, Janice Ann Reed Bunch, Daniel E. Carmelli, Dale Freed, Patricia Freeman, known as Pat or Patty, Nancy Glenn, Helena Reed Hanley, Roy Heiderman, David Paul Jones, Ruby Dordick Kaufman, Susan Lagerman, Jeffrey Manders, Lynn Miller, and Mary Strauss. Sun Sounds of Arizona extends its condolences to the families and friends of the people listed in today's obituaries. And now we'll turn to the economy section of the paper. It looks like there's two articles on this page. At the top of the page is one entitled Searching for the Perfect Pieces. This was written by Olivia Cyrus for the Louisville Courier-Journal, part of the USA Today network. It comes from Louisville. In 2001, 24-year-old Jason Mulveen was doing something most people only dream about doing in their free time, meeting antique dealers in Europe and combing through flea markets to find the perfect item. Mulveen had just graduated from the University of Kentucky and had been gifted a trailer and his father's used van before he set off traveling to find miscellaneous furniture to sell at flea markets around the country. Mulveen told the Louisville Courier, quote, "I found a little job that let me pack up if I wanted to go to Hungary or China or just go around the countryside and try and buy different things. Being around that kind of energy and seeing what people liked and figuring out what I liked myself is how it started," unquote. Well, today, that hobby has grown into Louisville wholesale supply company, Blue Ocean Traders. Blue Ocean Traders specializes in selling vintage and unique furniture sourced from places across the globe to a variety of wholesale customers. The mid-sized company, which now boasts locations in four states, including Kentucky, currently supplies nearly 5,000 retailers and interior designers across the country. But as tariffs and freight costs and a difficult housing market burden the furniture industry, Mulveen is working to keep his company growing by finding new revenue streams and solving the logistical problems for his clients. In April, the U.S. Department of Commerce reported that annual sales for furniture stores was down by about 8% since 2022. And since the start of the Iran war in February, mortgage rates and housing prices have risen, making it difficult for people to purchase and therefore to furnish their homes, according to the New York Times. Mulveen said that while sales this year, compared to past years, have grown, his team is, quote, "having to work hard," unquote, to sustain the company's more than 20 years of success. Mulveen opened the first Blue Ocean Traders warehouse back in 2003. In 2009, it relocated to its current location, and since then, that business has grown to have locations in wholesale hotspots like Atlanta and High Point, North Carolina, and Round Top, Texas. Across all the properties, Blue Ocean Traders employs 46 people. The three-story building in the Park Hill neighborhood of Louisville boasts two floors that operate like showrooms, where wooden chandeliers and pugilist bags hang. The ground floor serves as a warehouse packed floor to ceiling with everything from grandfather clocks to Cameroonian beaded chairs. The property also features a second brick building adjacent to the main warehouse to primarily house American antiques.
Inside the Louisville warehouses, which are not open for public-facing sales, trinkets and furniture range anywhere from $12 to $3,500, depending on the item. Chris Conley, who is director of sales at Blue Ocean Traders, said that over the years, the business has grown from doing most of its transactions over the phone or in person to doing a substantial amount of business via its website and its social media accounts, and through updated catalogs of goods released throughout the year. About 95% of the supply is sourced internationally, from places like India, Asia, and Africa, although Mulveen does make some of his own furniture. In recent years, he has explored alternative revenue streams by selling to business-to-business channels, such as those in the hospitality and the home staging industries, and even wedding and event rental companies. On a typical sourcing trip, Mulveen's team usually visits several local markets and stores in search of the perfect piece. In less industrialized places, that might mean trekking hundreds of miles to meet a small village's artisans. Sourcing trips in the past have ranged from collecting antique sofas in the countryside of China to green glazed dishes in Avanos, Turkey. Just earlier this summer, Mulveen went to the island of Crete in Greece on the hunt for Pithoi, P-I-T-H-O-I, an ancient Greek earthenware vessel. Getting the perfect items home, though, well, that can face challenges. Regulatory and logistical hurdles can impede his travel, especially when it comes to working with local craftsmen without large manufacturing and export facilities. On a recent trip to Tamagraut, which is a village in Morocco, about 500 miles north of Timbuktu, artisans had no regular supply of cardboard to package their pottery. So Mulveen and his team had to figure out a solution. Mulveen said, quote, "The best things from us come from solving whatever strange problem the local vendor has. Even something as simple as cardboard isn't far off. It's just a few phone calls, but for them, they've never really had to deal with that before. And it's cool to help them kind of see beyond what they're doing right now," unquote. Mulveen said the cottage artisans are often paid through a co-op type of setup where funds are dispensed across the many hands involved in the distribution. And that is because sourcing large quantities of handcrafted goods from international traders involves paying a premium to secure the supply and to navigate the complex supply chains, which leads to cost being spread across agents and customs brokers and paperwork handlers and middlemen who all coordinate all the payments to the suppliers. But he added, though, that Blue Ocean pays, quote, "above market price compared to local traders in the same market," unquote. And then he said, quote, "sure, I wish the process was more streamlined, when containers sit in customs because an exporter didn't do the paperwork right. But then I also realized that's our strong suit, solving problems. And with the world getting smaller, it's nice to be able to find new artisans and new adventures that people haven't necessarily seen already," unquote. Well, in recent years, the business has taken a hit from the federal import tariffs put in place by President Donald Trump's administration. Mulveen said, quote, "as a business owner, they have been difficult to navigate, just up and down and not knowing what's coming the next day. Things change fast and we don't know what to charge for things or what it's going to cost by the time it gets here," unquote. Mulveen said he has had to become a student of tariff law, and there have been instances like that 55% tax on Chinese airport imports. Well, that's set his industry back. "A bigger problem than the tariffs," he says, "has been the fluctuating cost of shipping containers, which can cost anywhere between $5,000 and $20,000. That's a hefty debt to absorb when the contents inside might cost less. He said that because his operation is mid-size, he's not in the same position as larger corporations like Walmart or Pottery Barn who can negotiate better freight rates. Conley said about how the company protects its margins and plans its inventory budgets in this ever-changing market. He said, quote, "we all need to be profitable.
Sometimes we pause purchasing of certain items. Other times we might increase our purchasing. The ups and downs will always happen, and we try to be as deliberate as possible, unquote. At home, Mulveen has seen the strain that less disposable income and the housing industry has had on the furniture business, and that has been especially true for the small to mid-sized companies like his. He said, quote, I think there are less small to mid-sized companies succeeding, and the ratio of companies that succeed currently is lower. I don't think like it's like a forever kind of thing. I think that the current environment is pretty difficult if you're a startup in the traditional wholesale furniture business, unquote. But that is not slowing down Blue Ocean Traders. A more than $1 million modern showroom investment at its North Carolina warehouse is looking to break ground in October and to be opened by April of 2027. Mulveen said, you have to get better at what you're doing, or you feel like you're getting worse. And if you stay the same, you also feel like you're getting worse. For now, I'd like to just fix our most apparent problems. That's going to lead to either a better customer service, better employees, morale, retention, or a better bottom line, or maybe all three. And that was the article, Searching for the Perfect Pieces. Our second article from the economy section, Toys R Us to open new stores ahead of the holiday season. This was written by Anthony Thompson for the USA Today. Toys R Us is expanding its U.S. retail footprint with 120 new standalone stores set to open across the country this holiday season. That's nearly a decade after the toy retailer filed for bankruptcy and closed its stores nationwide. The expansion was announced on September 17th. It will bring the number of standalone Toys R Us stores in the United States from 40 to 160. The company has not announced where all 120 stores will be located or provided the individual opening dates at the time of this publication. Toys R Us says the new locations will give shoppers more opportunities to buy toys, collectibles, and gifts ahead of the holiday season. The expansion comes as Toys R Us continues rebuilding its U.S. presence through standalone stores, Macy's shops, airports, and Navy Exchange locations. The new stores will carry toys and collectibles from major brands and entertainment properties like Lego, Barbie, Hot Wheels, Pokemon, and K-pop Demon Hunters. That's according to Toys R Us. Some locations will also offer candy shops and cafes. Select stores will feature creator studios, which Toys R Us describes as a space where influencers and content creators and toy brands can film content, unveil products, and host toy reveals, launches, and other events. The company is initially introducing creator studios at five existing locations. That's the American Dream in New Jersey, Mall of America in Minnesota, Camarillo Premium Outlets in California, Denver Premium Outlets in Colorado, and Chicago Premium Outlets in Illinois. Toys R Us filed for Chapter 11 bankruptcy protection back in September 2017 while carrying about $5 billion in debt. The company liquidated its U.S. business and closed its remaining stores the following year. The brand returned to physical retail in 2019 with smaller stores in Paramus, New Jersey, and Houston, Texas, though both locations eventually closed in 2021. WHP Global acquired Toys R Us in 2021 and continued rebuilding the brand. A 20,000 square foot flagship opened at the American Dream Mall in New Jersey that December 2021. The comeback expanded in 2022 when Toys R Us shops began opening inside Macy's stores nationwide. The company later partnered with Go Retail Group to grow its standalone store presence. And that's the article, Toys R Us to open new stores ahead of holiday season. Well, we're coming up on 15 minutes past the hour. We finished the economy section. It's time to move on over to sports, and let's see what's on the front page of the sports section.
So from the front page of the sports section, there's five big questions for Phoenix Suns to start training camp. This was written by Dwayne Rankin for the Arizona Republic. The Phoenix Suns, enter training camp Tuesday, September 29th, with five burning questions entering the new season. Here's the rundown. Is Malouk the starter after Williams' injury? That's M-A-L-U-A-C-H. Injuries continue to haunt Mark Williams. The seven-footer will miss a significant part of the 26-27 season after having surgery on September 10th to repair a torn labrum in his left shoulder. Williams suffered the injury during an off-season workout, the team announced on September 11th. This is after Williams played a career-high 60 games last season, his first season in Phoenix following three injury-plagued seasons with the Charlotte Hornets to begin his NBA career. He did miss 15 games late in the regular season with a left foot third metatarsal stress reaction, averaging 11.7 points and a team-high 8 rebounds. Williams re-injured his foot and missed the play-in win against the Golden State Warriors for the 8th seed in the Western Conference playoffs and the first round of the playoffs. The Oklahoma City Thunder swept the Suns. Phoenix signed Williams, who was a restricted free agent, to a 3-year, $38 million deal in the offseason. But now he's injured again. The Suns did not provide a timetable for his return after the surgery, but recovery time for this type of procedure can range from 3 to 6 months. Now, the Suns could easily start Oso Iguodaro at center, or they could go with the seven-footer Kaman Malouk. Iguodaro didn't miss a game last season as a backup to Williams. He handles the ball, he finishes above the rim, and he is a solid passer. But Iguodaro has shown little offense outside the paint in two NBA seasons. He shot 45.3% from the free throw line last season. Earlier this summer at his youth baseball camp, Iguodaro said he'd been working on his perimeter offense as far out as the three-point line. Now, Malouk hardly played last season as a rookie after being the 10th overall pick in the 2025 draft out of Duke. However, he shined in the NBA Summer League in Las Vegas. That's where he averaged 19.5 points, a summer-best 12.8 rebounds, and he shot 40% from the three-pointer. Malouk still hasn't reached the level of strength needed to consistently battle on the interior in the NBA, but Williams' injury has forced the Suns to take a closer look at giving him meaningful minutes. Phoenix added the big doo-wop wreath as a training camp invite. Like Malouk, he is from the South Sudan. Wreath averaged 2.9 points and 1.2 rebounds last season. His most productive NBA season was his first back in 23-24 with the Trailblazers. That's when he averaged 9.1 points and 3.7 boards. Now, the Suns already had 15 players on their standard roster after re-signing Haywood Highsmith. They rolled with three bigs last season. This is an opportunity for Wreath, but the Suns will have to make a roster decision. Teams have to reach 15 players on their standard roster by October 19th, 2 p.m. Mountain Standard Time. Our second question is Booker's championship window in Phoenix closed? Devin Booker is one of the NBA's best guards at the two spot. He can score on all three levels and make plays for teammates. The five-time All-Star averaged 26.1 points and 6 assists last season. He has been the face of the franchise for most of his time in Phoenix. But a notable number of Suns fans have been openly critical of Booker, with some even calling for a trade. Booker's postseason performance last season only fueled that chatter. In losing to Oklahoma City in four games,
Booker averaged a playoff career low of 21.3 points and just shot 25% from three-point land and had nearly more turnovers, 16, than assists, 19, in the series. Suns team owner Matt Ishbia has repeatedly said they're not dealing Booker, who signed a record two-year extension for $145 million in July of 2025 that will keep him in Phoenix through the 29-30 season. Phoenix is not a title contender. Suns appear play-in bound again, so Booker's championship window is currently closed. Now, he reached the finals in 2021, later was part of the Big Three with Kevin Durant and Bradley Beal that fell way short of expectations. The Suns hit the reset button when trading Durant and buying out Beal. They won a surprising 45 games in their return to the playoffs last season. Phoenix established a tough physical identity last season with Dylan Brooks setting a culture tone. Jordan Ott is back for a second season as head coach to end a stretch of three coaches getting fired in as many seasons. So a foundation is set. The Suns are young and talented, but Booker, who's entering his 12th NBA season, will have to wait again to be part of a Phoenix team with a shot at a title. And that screams the following question. Will Booker have to go elsewhere to win a championship? He will turn 30 on October 30th. Booker starts the second half of his career with a number change, going from number 1 to number 15 to pay homage to his father, a decision that Suns fans hope will provide extra motivation to lead the Suns and possibly start reopening that championship window. Our next question is, how do Bridges and Green fit in Phoenix? Miles Bridges and Jalen Green are known for finishing plays, not initiating them. Bridges, who is 28, is averaging just 2.8 assists in 7 NBA seasons. Green, who is 24, is at 3.3 assists in 5 NBA seasons. Both can score. Green has 2 NBA seasons in which he averaged at least 21 points a game, while Bridges has averaged at least 20 points in 3 seasons. Can Ott maximize the offensive talents of perhaps his two most athletic players, who attack the rim in the half court and transition, but they're streaky three-point shooters? Now, Bridges is new to the team after being acquired in the offseason. Green's first season in Phoenix in 25-26 never showed his true potential, as he missed much of it while hampered by a hamstring injury. Booker will get his looks. He is the franchise's all-time leading scorer at 18,120 points and counting. Brooks has earned the green light after averaging a career-high 20.2 points in his first year in Phoenix and 26 in the playoffs. Booker, Green, Brooks, and Bridges are expected to start, giving the Suns 4 perimeter players can go for 20-plus on any given night. If Green or Bridges or both could create offense for their teammates, the Suns will be even tougher to defend. Our next question to deal with is, how will the Suns deal with loss of key three-point shooters? Phoenix dealt Grayson Allen, Royce O'Neal, and an unprotected 2033 first-round pick this summer to the Hornets for Bridges, a 2029 first-round pick, and a 2027 second-round pick. The Suns are now younger and more athletic with Bridges, but they lost 2 of the league's better three-point shooters. Allen shot just 34.9% last season from deep, but he is a career 40% three-point shooter who had led the league in three-point percentages in his first year in Phoenix back in 23-24. O'Neal nailed 40% of his threes in his last two seasons in Phoenix. The trades will free Colin Gillespie to take even more three-pointers after setting a single-season franchise record for made three-pointers at 232 last season on 40% shooting from deep.
Gillespie led the Suns in three-point attempts last season at 578, but Allen averaged the most hoist at 8.9 in 51 games. The Suns also added sharpshooter Luke Kennard in free agency. He is even more lethal. Leading the NBA in three-point shooting three times in his career, Kennard, who is 30, shot an NBA-best 47.8% from distance last season. So if Booker, Green, Brooks, or Bridges could raise their three-point percentage, that's the better for the Suns, who look to play fast and win the possession game. And next up, will Bridges earn an extension? Suns general manager Brian Gregory said at Bridges' introductory press conference that Bridges is a big part of their future. With Bridges entering the final year of his three-year, $75 million deal, giving him an extension is the only sure way to show that long-term commitment. The Suns have time to get that done during the season, but they must consider their future salary cap. Phoenix is just under the second tax apron right now. Bridges' off-court history cannot be overlooked either. The Suns are trusting that he stays clear of trouble. At the same time, Bridges can show in his actions and play that he is worthy of an extension. Both sides understand the situation. Bridges isn't necessarily in a position to get too frustrated waiting on an extension. But if he holds up his end and plays well, it will fall back on Gregory and the Suns to keep their word. And that was the article by Dwayne Rankin, Five Big Questions for Phoenix Suns to Start Training Camp. Now from the interior of the sports section, here's an article on Diamondbacks baseball. D-backs pummel Padres and close wild card gap to one game. Written by Nick Pecoro for the Arizona Republic, and comes from San Diego. A week ago, the Diamondbacks' playoff odds looked worse than a snowball's chance. They had improved to merely improbable a couple of days ago. And by the time they arrived here at Petco Park on Friday, September 25th, their chances looked even better. Maybe all the way to somewhere within the realm of possibility. Even after beating the San Diego Padres 11-4 on Friday night, the Diamondbacks still are not likely to reach the postseason, at least not based on cold, hard probabilities. But with 2 days left in the regular season, there is no denying how things feel for the Diamondbacks and how they must feel for the team they are chasing, the Philadelphia Phillies. Over the past 3 days, the Diamondbacks have cut the Phillies' lead for that final wildcard spot in the National League. They've cut it from 4 games to 1 game. With 2 games to go, the Diamondbacks need to win twice more and hope the Phillies lose once. It was 2 years ago that the Diamondbacks were the ones in the crosshairs, the club with a vanishing lead, and with the rival teams growing larger in the rearview mirror. The memory of the experience, the feeling of those walls closing in, it sticks with them to this day. But the tables have turned, and the Diamondbacks seem emboldened by the role reversal. Shortstop Geraldo Perdomo said, quote, "You feel the pressure. But right now, I don't feel like anyone is feeling pressure for us. We're just having fun. And going out there and trying to win a game. That's all that matters to us," unquote. The Phillies cannot seem to score runs. They cannot seem to deliver key hits. And they cannot seem to prevent them either, at least not often enough. They look from afar like a team in free fall, like a team consumed by pressure. But the Diamondbacks, meanwhile, look unstoppable. As inept as their offense looked for weeks leading up to this stretch, they have improbably begun playing their best baseball at the best time of the year. They look a lot like their 2023 selves, a comparison they are starting to invoke with regularity. Manager Tory Lavullo said, quote, "It overlaps with things that were going on in 23. We were granular.
We focused on what we could control. We had our backs against the wall several times, but it didn't affect this team. That's what we are. We are a team that fights together. Friday's game was never really close. Lars Nootbaar blasted the first pitch from Padres right-hander Casey Mize out to right field for a leadoff home run in the top of the first inning. The Diamondbacks scored twice more in the first inning and rolled to 7 runs in all of Mize's in 4 innings. They built a 10-2 lead after 5.5 innings. Nolan Arenado hit a 2-run shot in the third, giving him 30 homers for the 8th time in his career and the first time since 2022. Gabriel Moreno went 2-for-3, raising his average to .311, which leads the National League. The Phillies' Luis Arraez is at .310. He might not play again this season due to an ankle injury. Moreno is aiming to become the first catcher to win a batting title since the San Francisco Giants' Buster Posey did it back in 2012. Meanwhile, a day before a bullpen game, that's an outcome that's necessitated by right-hander Corbin Burns' latest injury, the Diamondbacks got 7 2/3 innings from right-hander Brandon Pfaadt, setting them up to use all their leverage relievers for 1 or more innings apiece on Saturday. Brandon Pfaadt said, quote, "It's great. Everybody feels good. Everybody's got their heads held high, and I feel like we're ready to take on the challenge and remove a lot of doubt," unquote. And that was D-backs pummel Padres and close wild card gap to 1 game. We're at 32 minutes past the hour, so we'll have to move on over to the viewpoint section and read some opinion pieces. The first one is by Billy Gutekunst. He is the TV and movie critic for the Arizona Republic, and the opinion piece is entitled, "Trump TV is a Sad Project to Stroke a Bruised Ego." Here's what he wrote. "It sounds like the culmination of Donald Trump's lifelong dream and a nightmare for all but the most ardent MAGA enthusiast, Trump TV. But it's neither. Instead, it's a slapdash accumulation of various clips and events that show Trump only in a good light, a great light. Some are saying the best light ever. Mostly, it's old speeches and ceremonies and such. It will also carry live events, as it did the President's address to the United Nations on September 22nd. It's equal parts funny and pathetic, but Trump has to get coverage from somewhere. The White House announced the venture, streaming on YouTube and the White House website, and called Trump TV the Essentials Station on September 21st. Quote, streaming 24/7, updated in real time, with top past moments, announcements, and the latest and greatest from the administration, all in one place. Not every big moment has made it on your TV, but now it can," unquote. Well, every big moment that makes Trump look good, that is. If he wants coverage, he's used to it, and he will need it. No president has used TV more, depending on TV more, or sought the attention of TV more than Trump. He needs it like a shark needs water. Which makes it ironic that major TV news organizations are now, more or less, ignoring him. It's the age-old question. If Trump hosts a ribbon-cutting ceremony for his much-ballyhooed White House helipad, and the TV pool doesn't cover it, did it really even happen? Excuse that clunky, if a tree falls in a forest comparison. But it did. Video of the event took place on September 21st. It started showing up online and on Trump TV, notable only for the lack of major news coverage and for the horrible audio quality that made everything Trump said impossible to hear. And he has only himself to blame. On September 18th, out of the blue, Trump announced that he was immediately banning CNN, MSN Now, and Politico from the White House.
Well, why? Well, who knows? Trump told reporters later, I won in a landslide, and I don't get fair press. I get it from Breitbart. I get it a little from Fox. He threatened to ban more outlets whose coverage he didn't like. On September 19th, the White House followed through, refusing entry to reporters from the banned outlets. Trump has pulled this unconstitutional move before, banning Associated Press reporters when the AP refused to call the Gulf of Mexico the Gulf of America, which was renamed on Trump's whim. The AP sued for access, and it's still working its way through the courts. During Trump's first term, the White House tried to revoke the credentials of Jim Acosta, then with CNN. Judge Timothy Kelly, a Trump-appointed judge, found that Acosta's First Amendment rights had been violated, and the White House restored his credentials. On September 21st, CNN, MS Now, and Politico also filed a First Amendment lawsuit to restore access. And guess what? The case was assigned to Kelly. Now, this was expected. But what was unexpected

Trump bashing political opponents and the media before he steps onto his helicopter, you're going to have to get them elsewhere. Which you can, by the way. No one, including TV networks, newspapers, radio, and news websites, have stopped covering the president's. They just won't broadcast his every move in the way Trump and the network audiences are used to. Thus, Trump TV. It has the whiff of state TV, something you would find in Russia or North Korea, where leaders are praised, never criticized. It also sounds like what Trump wants when he says, as he did on September 18th to reporters, that, quote, something is wrong with a country that can allow people to write purposely negative stories, unquote. No, there is something right with such a country, one whose First Amendment protects free speech. There is something wrong with a country that doesn't. But really, Trump TV doesn't rise to that level of threat. Trump hasn't shut down any networks. The only ones shutting down news organizations these days are the greedy owners of the news organizations. Free speech still exists in the U.S., and this sad little venture won't change it. It really is a Trump dream, a vanity project that will insulate him further. And that was Bill Goodykoontz's opinion piece entitled Trump TV is a sad project to stroke a bruised ego. Now our next opinion piece was written by Janie Parrish, and I'll tell you more about her at the end, but it's entitled Native Youth Are Taking Power Back. In Kayenta, Native youth and elders are showing Arizona what democracy looks like. Young people from across tribal lands have gathered to learn, organize, and lead. I like a line by Amy Poehler, quote, it's way easier to do scary things with friends, unquote. And that is exactly what I saw in Kayenta last week, in a room full of young people doing scary things, talking about power, voting, and leading. The young people are from the Navajo Nation, the White Mountain Apache Tribe, and the Hopi Tribe. They met tribal leaders from across Arizona and the Pechanga Band in Southern California. And they worked side by side with young organizers from Brooklyn and Queens, New York, who had just traveled across Southern Arizona and Texas to be there. The gathering was part of Generation Votes Power Back Tour, a movement school for election defense. There was training on how to organize, how to act as poll watchers and fight for fair elections. I spoke as a trainer. One of my messages was to think beyond Arizona's borders and see what we can learn from other places, such as the Native American Voting Rights Act in New Mexico. So many different homelands, but always the larger goal of taking the power back. Nobody had to tell these young people what matters. They told us. Apache youth spoke about mining at the sacred site of Oak Flat. Hopi youth spoke about protecting the Grand Canyon and water. Navajo youth from Kayenta, who have grown up knowing the legacy of uranium mining in our communities, asked the hard and fair question, why is uranium mining happening on our lands again? They talked about the climate and the jobs. They talked about a cost of living that puts so much of a basic life out of reach. They talked about housing, and in tribal communities that means something specific. That's a home that includes running water and electricity. Tierra Francis from Chinle knows that reality firsthand. She grew up without running water or electricity. Her home life was hard, and she ended up living with extended relatives while attending Monument Valley High School in Kayenta. She worked at the only grocery store in town. She said, quote, I remember when I got my first paycheck. I gave $20 to my aunt, $20 for my hygiene products, and the rest for me, and I tried to save. I went to school all day and worked after school until 10:30 p.m. I got up really early to do my homework at school and shower.

0: Then she explained why she came to the meeting and why she brought her younger relatives. She said, "I want them to learn and hear what everyone has to say. I tell them how I grew up because I want better for them. That's why I'm here." And that is what civic leadership looks like. What made this gathering special was the wisdom shared by the elders. 43 people gathered at Kayenta Monument Valley High School. Youth and elders sat together, shared their concerns, and figured out possible solutions together. Frank Young, a local elder, spoke about his journey and how it led to sobriety. He credited the Navajo language, culture, and stories that helped him heal. He recalled a part of the Dene creation story when the people were plagued by monsters. "Today's monsters," he said, "are greed, AI, disconnection and disharmony, poverty, and addiction." He is now a counselor helping others find recovery. He urged the students to hold on to their language and culture to ground their lives and their organizing work. My mother, Rosie Parrish, joined the conversation as well. She's 82, an elder firekeeper, and a lifelong voter in both tribal and federal elections. When the conversation turned to women running for office, including Navajo Nation Council Speaker Crystalline Curley's campaign for Navajo Nation President, as well as the many Native women running for state and federal seats, my mother didn't hesitate, and she said, "Of course women can be in charge. A woman can lead. I'm a woman. I've been leading my family for over 70 years. She named her three daughters, who lead at work and at home, her granddaughter doing great things in college, and her newborn great-grandchild, who received a Navajo name from the grandmothers, as our tradition holds. Later, one young participant explained why he had shown up and said, "I'm here because my grandma told me to come." The room burst out laughing, because after that conversation about woman leading, it was the perfect answer. Steve Begay, an elder and member of the Navajo Voters Coalition, came to listen and offered his own blessing and said, "This is exactly what we want and what we've been hoping for, and it's happening. Young people being engaged and leading." That's the kind of collective effort Arizona needs to build toward its own Native American Voting Rights Act, and to build lasting infrastructure for the future that our communities want. Most of all, they left with each other. The trust, love, and friendship growing among these young people is something beautiful to witness. It's way easier to do scary things with friends. And these young people, backed by their elders, are ready to do big things. And that was the opinion piece, "Native Youth Are Taking Power Back," written by Janie Parrish, a Navajo Nation founder and director of Arizona Native Vote, a nonprofit helping to boost Native American civic participation. We're coming up on 46 minutes past the hour, so we're going to move on over to the entertainment section of the paper. We're going to begin by reading today's horoscopes. We're going to begin with the sign of Aries, birth dates from March 21st to April 19th. Are you reigniting your appetite for fun? You are more motivated to have a good time. For Taurus, birth dates from April 20th to May 20th, home life heats up. 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For Geminis, birth dates from May 21st to June 21st, Mars, moving into Leo, encourages you to speak what is on your mind. 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For Scorpios, October 24th through November 21st birthdates, you are in hot pursuit of your ambitions. Success takes focus and energy. For Sagittarius, November 22nd through December 21st birthdates, big adventures await. Are you ready to step into the unknown territory? For Capricorns, December 22nd through January 19th birthdates, the intensity turns up around matters of intimacy and shared resources. For Aquarius, January 20th to February 18th birthdates, can you handle the directness of others without turning every disagreement into competition? And finally, Pisces, birthdates from February 19th to March 20th. Mars in Leo gives you the energy to handle whatever comes. And those were today's horoscopes. We turn now to letters of advice written by Abigail Van Buren. The first letter goes like this. Dear Abby, I am a retired executive chef, divorced for many years with three adult children. My son was also an executive chef, but no longer. He is a mean alcoholic. He stays drunk when not at his job, and he says cruel and nasty things to all family members. His older sister has written him off because of all the hurtful things he has said about her and her family. He calls me when he is drunk and wants to talk about cooking, though he hates it. He doesn't listen to me at all and just goes on and on. His mother passed 3 years ago, and he has never gotten over it. He was her favorite. I love my son very much, but I can't talk with him anymore, as it upsets me for days after. How can I get him to seek counseling? He won't listen to anyone. He admits that he has an alcohol problem, but he chooses to do nothing about it. The only other family member who still talks to him is his younger sister, and he is mean to her as well. What can we do to help him? Signed, Anguished Dad in Texas. And Abigail responds, Dear Dad, I'm sorry for your pain, but you cannot force your son to deal with his alcohol addiction until he faces the full consequences of what it is costing him. In other words, he hits rock bottom. He will do nothing about it. I hope you will consider visiting some Al-Anon meetings, which you can find by going to al-anon.org/info. These meetings are everywhere, and you should have little difficulty finding one. If you do, you will find other parents, spouses, siblings, and friends of alcoholics who are trying to deal with the same issues as you. Our next letter goes, Dear Abby, my husband and I have been married for 26 years. I have often felt as if we were growing apart, finding interest in different things. We seem unable to discuss our emotions without one of us getting hurt feelings, and the talk devolving into awful arguments. There has never been any real question of extramarital affairs. One night, I playfully asked if I could go through his computer. He immediately became defensive, saying he just doesn't like people getting into his computer and messing with his stuff. And I get that. I wouldn't want just anybody getting into my computer either. However, I'm not just anybody. I'm his wife. He has full access to all of my computers, phones, and digital accessories. Why do I feel like he's got something to hide? I don't know what to do. Signed, Presumption of Guilt. And Abigail responds, Dear Presumption, pressing your husband on this issue right now will only lead to more arguments. If you want to repair the marriage, you both need to learn to communicate more effectively. Without mentioning his computer, invite your husband to see a licensed family therapist with you. If he refuses, go without him. If he agrees, work on the basics now, and save the privacy issues and your suspicions for future sessions. And those were letters of advice written by Abigail Van Buren. You can always reach her. The easiest way is simply to go to her website, www.dearabby.com. And at 52 minutes past the hour, I think we have time to look at some comics now. In the comic strip Zitz, drawn by Jerry Scott and Jim Borgman, in the first frame, Jeremy and his dad are watching football on TV. Jeremy's on the couch. He's sitting cross-legged. He's got his phone in front of him. Dad jumps up out of his recliner and yells, "Come on, that was holding!" And Jeremy says to his dad, "Well, what's wrong with holding? If you ask me, this world could use a little more closeness." In the last frame, Jeremy is now in another room with his mom, and she's on her laptop. And Jeremy says, "I was sent to hang out with you." And that was Zitz. And then in the comic strip Beetle Bailey, drawn by Greg Bryan and Neil Walker, Sergeant Snorkel's in the office with Lieutenant Fuzz, and Sergeant Snorkel says, "You're just an obnoxious pencil pusher." And Lieutenant Fuzz stands up, puts his hands on his desk and says, "That's it. You've questioned my integrity. I challenge you to a duel." And Sergeant Snorkel says, "I accept. Choose your weapon." And the two other officers in the room are looking at each other and they're going, "Rubber bands at five paces?" And that was Beetle Bailey. And then in Blondie, drawn by Dean Young and John Marshall, the phone rings. Dagwood walks over, picks it up, and says, "Hello." And from the phone we hear, "Hello, congratulations, you just won a brand new golf cart. It rides like it's floating on clouds. It has built-in speakers and a huge cooler for lots of sandwich." And Dagwood goes, "Wow, that's amazing. I've never won anything before." And in the phone here, "So, Mr. Jones, as soon as we've received the completed paperwork, we will ship your fabulous new golf cart to you immediately." And Dagwood goes, "Mr. Jones? I'm not Mr. Jones." And the phone voice says, "Oh, my sincere apologies. I'm afraid I dialed the wrong number." Click. And the last frame, Dagwood sits down in his chair, and Blondie comes in and says, "Who was that, sweetheart?" And Dagwood says, "I'm pretty sure Herb coached one of us, his bowling buddies, on how to mess with me." And that was Blondie. And in the comic strip Baby Blues, drawn by Rick Kirkman and Jerry Scott, Mom is sitting in the beanbag chair with Wren, the little baby girl, on her lap. I guess they're looking at a book. And Hammy comes rushing in to the room and yells, "Mom, Trent got an electric scooter. It's so cool. I want one. We can go like a million miles an hour and jump stuff and scare old ladies." And then he looks at his mom. She looks at him. And in the last frame he says, "I didn't tell that very well, did I?" And she looks at him and says, "Well, you lost me at Trent." And that was Baby Blues. And in the comic strip Pickles, Earl and his wife Pickles are sitting at the breakfast table and she's drinking some juice, and he sighs, and then she says, "Well, what's the matter, Earl? You look bored." And then she says, "Why don't you read a book or something?" And he says, "I can't read a book. My head is filled with too much valuable knowledge already." And then she chokes and coughs and sputters and puts her glass down and says, "Please don't say things like that when I'm drinking. I could choke to death." And that was Pickles. Well, before we go, let's see what celebrities are having a birthday today so that we can wish them a happy birthday. Singer and guitarist Randy Bachman. He's with the group Bachman Turner Overdrive. Randy turns 83 today. The singer and actor Sean Cassidy turns 68 today. Politician Debbie Wasserman Schultz turns 60. Comedian Mark Maron turns 63. The actress Gwyneth Paltrow turns 54. The rapper Lil Wayne turns 44. And the singer Avril Lavigne turns 42. Congratulations and happy birthday to all of them. I'm Gene, a volunteer reader with Sun Sounds of Arizona, and you have been listening to the second hour of the reading of the Arizona Republic for Sunday, September 27th, 2026. Have a great day.
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Hello and welcome to the New York Times Magazine program. I'm Julie Mink, volunteer reader for Sun Sounds of Arizona. In this edition of the New York Times Magazine, for September 27th, 2026, the cover story, Congress may be broken beyond repair. Lawmakers told us how it happened. Members from both parties say the legislative branch has descended into a state of dysfunction in the Trump era. This article was written by Robert Draper. Robert Draper has reported on Congress for more than a decade and a half. For this article, he interviewed more than 30 current and former members from both parties and chambers, as well as congressional aides from both parties and a senior White House official. Cheers and whistles accompanied President Trump's prize fighter-like arrival in the House chamber to deliver his State of the Union address in February. While Republicans leaned into the aisle to shake Trump's hand, several Democrats refused to turn his way, and their House Minority Leader, Representative Hakeem Jeffries, remained seated. From the rostrum, the president took in the peculiar mixture of sustained applause and stark silence with a lofty smile. Then he began, and nothing in his words or manner gave the impression that the legislative branch arrayed before him was intended to be his co-equal. In truth, they no longer were his co-equal. The president now dictated what they did, what they didn't do, and even how they behaved. Trump saw no reason to pretend otherwise. Announcing a new round of tariffs that he planned to implement on unspecified countries that were ripping us off for decades, to replace his previous tariffs that the Supreme Court struck down, Trump breezily said, "Congressional action will not be necessary." He predicted that his executive orders on prescription drug pricing would never be overturned by any future administration, but then he turned to Senator John Thune, the majority leader, and Representative Mike Johnson, the Speaker of the House, and casually added, "John and Mike, if you don't mind, codify it anyway." About halfway into his record-setting 107-minute address, Trump challenged every member of Congress to stand if they agreed with the principle that America should first protect its citizens rather than illegal aliens. While the Republicans stood, clapped, and hooted, Trump leaned over the lectern and glowered at the unanimously seated and stone-faced Democrats. "You should be ashamed of yourself not standing up," he told them. The Democrats, he declared later in his speech, were pro-crime. They were sick people. A few House Democrats, including Representative Rashida Tlaib of Michigan and Ilhan Omar of Minnesota, openly jeered the president. Another representative, Al Green of Texas, was escorted from the chamber by Capitol security officials for holding up a sign that read, "Black people aren't apes," in reference to the president's Truth Social post that month of a video that depicted Barack and Michelle Obama as apes. More notable, however, were the empty seats. Roughly half the Democrats in both the House and the Senate chose to boycott the address. That so many members of Congress refused to take part in their one annual public event counted as yet another first of the Trump era. "I went because I'm an institutionalist," Representative Terry Sewell, an eight-term Democrat from Alabama, later told me. "This body can still be a powerful voice for good. That's the reason why I did it. But it's increasingly harder to stomach, to be honest." The Republican members, for their part, dutifully issued statements praising Trump's address. Last night, President Trump highlighted the wins of his administration and the Republican-led Congress for the American people, began the news release of Representative Dave Joyce, a seven-term congressman from Ohio and an Appropriations Subcommittee chairman. But Joyce offered a more somber assessment a few months later when I asked him if he felt that Congress had assumed an overly submissive posture toward Trump.
I think we have, unfortunately, Joyce replied. He recalled the first State of the Union address he attended in 2014, just after President Barack Obama had threatened to use his pen to sign executive orders and take other executive actions to pass his agenda if Congress failed to do so. I was sitting next to a Democrat and I said, "Doesn't that bother you?" But we're just as bad. We continually cede power to the executive. The president blows things up and then we just go home, Joyce said. On occasions when Trump has expressed displeasure over a legislative matter, as he did over the release of the Epstein files and the failure to pass voter restrictions, Republican congressional leaders have complied by going into recess rather than holding votes they knew would anger the president. At this point, Joyce concluded, there's no will to overtake that. The question is whether that will has been permanently extinguished. On November 3rd, American voters will decide which party controls the House and the Senate for the remainder of Trump's presidency. In theory, at least, the outcome of their decision should be enormously consequential. If the Republicans somehow manage to defy the current ill portents, an unpopular leader, a sluggish economy, and a costly war with no end in sight, then the president will have a final 2 years to place his indelible stamp on American life. Should the Democrats regain control of both chambers, or at least the House, as they are expected to do, then Trump's opposition will possess the legislative and investigatory tools to bring the president's agenda and potentially the entire Trump era to a decisive halt. But the two scenarios rest on the assumption that Congress still functions as the founders planned when they devoted Article I of the Constitution to the legislative branch. Among those functions described in Section 8 of Article I are the exclusive power to impose taxes, fund government agencies, declare war, regulate commerce with foreign nations, and, above all, make all laws which shall be necessary and proper for carrying into execution the foregoing powers. Few Americans, including members of Congress themselves, believe that the legislative branch is fulfilling its duties as the founders intended. As Representative Jim Himes, a moderate Democrat from Connecticut, who has served in the House for 18 years, told me in June, Congress is somewhere between dysfunctional and irrelevant, and is despised by the people. Congress was already unpopular decades before Trump became president. Since 1974, according to Gallup polling, its approval rating has averaged a dismal 28%. As of July, Congress has the lowest favorability ranking, 9%, of any institution in America. A low regard of this magnitude cannot be ascribed to one person. Trump has nonetheless taken an already weak legislative body and made it subservient. He left office in 2021 only after his followers violently raided the Capitol on January 6th in a failed effort to stop Congress from certifying the 2020 presidential election results and keep him in office. The fact that a majority of House Republicans voted against certifying the election mere hours after the riot, coupled with the role of Senator Mitch McConnell, the majority leader at the time, in acquitting Trump of impeachment charges weeks later, created a permission structure for Trump's eventual return to power. That ugly episode also left its mark on Congress, Himes said. It's a huge unhealed wound that continues to separate the two sides of the aisle. Trump's deep thumbprints on the Republican-controlled 119th Congress are unmistakable. It achieved a near-historic low last year in the number of bills passed, with prioritization placed on Trump's tellingly named One Big Beautiful Bill tax legislation. This year, the president has strong-armed the House into funding an unpopular war in Iran after having vowed on election night, "I'm not going to start a war. I'm going to stop wars."
At the same time, Trump has defied congressional authority through his tariffs and his National Guard deployments by tearing down agencies and erecting new federal buildings, all with the barest of pushback by Republicans on Capitol Hill. Those in his party who have occasionally stood up to Trump, such as Representative Marjorie Taylor Greene and Thomas Massie, by forcing him to agree to release the Epstein files, and Senators Bill Cassidy and John Cornyn by, respectively, voting to impeach him and suggesting in 2023 that Trump's time has passed him by, have been harried out of office. "They're just petrified of Trump," said Fred Upton, a Michigan Republican who served in the House for 36 years before voting to impeach Trump in January 2021 and subsequently deciding not to seek another term. "Name the issue, it's just amazing. No one's got a spine." Upton elaborated further on the fear among Republicans. "Look, I know the pressure. If you signal you're going to vote the wrong way, leadership calls you in. Then the White House starts to turn the screws. Then you start getting threats on social media. I had very serious threats to my home. We put in security cameras that connected directly to the police department. And now they have trackers who look for you in restaurants. Today it's worse than ever. Remember, Trump has the command over the Republican Party in every state and county. There's no anti-Trump Republican bastion." But Trump's bullying influence on the legislative agenda and on legislators themselves does not adequately capture how he has shaped Congress. It is his pugilistic attention-seeking conduct that now permeates the Capitol, and hardly by coincidence. Trump has backed candidates in his own image and has set off a state-by-state redistricting war of attrition in which centrist swing districts have been replaced by hyper-partisan ones. Most of all, Trump has reshaped Congress by example, by showing how bragging, lying, and name-calling can amount to a formula for success. There's a degree to which Trump has normalized disreputable behavior among people who've been here for a long time, said Representative Seth Moulton, a Massachusetts Democrat who came into office 2 years before Trump's first term and is now leaving after unsuccessfully running for the Senate. But it's also attracted disreputable people. "Under Trump, the quality of my colleagues has noticeably decreased." Moulton made clear to me that he wasn't just talking about Republican colleagues and that Trump's lovers and haters alike have taken on his self-absorption. His view is shared by members on both sides of the aisle. "What you see now are too many people who come in viewing Congress as their green screen," Joyce said, "and they're going to make a name for themselves and don't give a damn about anything else." In seeking to understand how Trump has left his mark on Congress, which I've been covering for more than a decade and a half, I interviewed more than 30 current and former members from both parties and chambers, as well as congressional aides from both parties. In response to a request for a comment, a White House spokeswoman, Olivia Wales, wrote in a statement, "President Trump and the White House have worked closely with our partners in Congress to deliver on many important promises to the American people," she added. "President Trump will continue working with Republicans to pass the Save America Act, lower costs for working families, and deliver on the common sense America First agenda that Republicans were elected with an overwhelming mandate to enact." Its current noisy state of brokenness is complicated to untangle. If Trump bears some responsibility, so do the lawmakers who have sublimated themselves to him, and so, for that matter, do the voters who maintain that they want Congress to work together to solve the nation's problems, but then send to Washington individuals who have no interest in doing so. "Internecine warfare is what has become vogue," said Representative Michael McCaul, a Texas Republican who has decided not to seek another term after serving for 22 years. "You're elected not to get along with the other side and get good things done for the country. You're elected to fight and kill the other side."
The man charged with maintaining a semblance of order and unity in this increasingly dystopian ecosystem is Johnson, the House Speaker. In publicly struggling to do so, Johnson represents the latest de-evolutionary stage of Republican House leadership that began with John Boehner and Paul Ryan, and was then followed by the speakership of Kevin McCarthy, who tenuously held the gavel for all of 269 days, the incredible shrieking speakership, as the Democrat and former House Speaker Nancy Pelosi characterized it to me, before his fellow Republicans ousted McCarthy and replaced him with Johnson in October 2023. Even from his place of exile during the Biden presidency, Trump called the shots in Johnson's ascent, remembering how the Louisiana congressman led a futile legal challenge to the 2020 election results. He also remembered how Johnson's rival for the speakership, Tom Emmer, voted to certify the 2020 results. Trump made calls to members, and Johnson became the last man standing. He's speaker for one reason. Trump got him there, Upton told me. So you won't find one item of disagreement between the two of them. As speaker, Johnson is third in line to the presidency, but his job has unofficially been recast as the chief operating officer of Trump's legislative business, the Capitol Hill counterpart to the White House chief of staff, Susie Wiles. An outspoken Christian, Johnson is also not without cunning, and in accompanying the president to MAGA rallies and UFC events, he has signaled that proximity to Trump is more important than the veneer of constitutional independence. That said, his inability to project authority of his own has become a dominant leitmotif of the 119th Congress. Traditionally, the speaker sets the House agenda, one in which legislation is developed in committees, then scheduled for consideration by the House Committee on Rules, which also sets the terms of how each bill is debated, known as the rule, and finally brought to the floor. That formal process has now largely fallen out of favor under Johnson. The bills that do emerge from a committee structure seldom undergo a bipartisan markup, nor does the Rules Committee edict count for much, especially for Republican members who would prefer preventing a bill from coming to the floor over having to cast a vote on the measure. When I first got here, McCall said, if you voted against the rule, Tom DeLay, then the House Majority Leader, would have kicked you out of Congress, essentially. Now they're openly disrespectful. They'll vote against the rule. There's no party discipline. Historically, the 435-member House has been the more unwieldy of the legislative chambers, with the Senate and its 100 members viewed as the more dispassionate and deliberative body. But in the Trump era, the Senate has descended into its own version of glacial self-parody. The House failure is driven by the Senate's failure to work as well, said Patrick McHenry, a former North Carolina congressman who briefly served as acting speaker during the 23-day interregnum between McCarthy's ouster and Johnson's election. The House gets delivered a few packages where everything has been larded into it, because the Senate no longer is capable of following what for 200 years had been a normative process of handling wins and losses week after week. Now you play for keeps on a couple bills, and that's your whole agenda. Still, the Senate's Republican majority leaders, first Mitch McConnell and now John Thune, have retained some desire for bipartisan legislating and, in the process, independence from Trump, resisting, for example, his call to eliminate the filibuster, a procedure that dooms any non-budgetary legislation lacking 60 votes. By contrast, the Republican House majority has committed itself to executing the president's will with a deference that has at times resembled enthusiastic servility. If Donald Trump says, jump 3 feet high and scratch your head, we all jump 3 feet high and scratch our heads, Representative Troy Nels, a Republican of Texas, happily acknowledged just after Trump was reelected.
The same day Trump was sworn in to a second term, Johnson pronounced him the greatest president of our lifetimes. When Trump came back into power, Pelosi told me, he demanded exactly what the founders didn't want to happen. He demanded that Congress yield to him. She added, and in becoming so weak, it's caused a situation where they can barely come to the House floor and pass a simple rule. It seems like every other week there's a new embarrassment on the floor. But they made it happen. Trump has not only neutered his fellow Republicans, he has also deranged the Democratic opposition, including some of its most recognizable figures. Last year, the manic chant of Senator Chuck Schumer, the minority leader, "We will win! We will win!" alongside Representative Maxine Waters and Al Green outside the Treasury building to protest the DOGE government budget cuts was roundly mocked. The former Democratic Congressman Tim Ryan groaned on X, "I just don't even know what to say anymore when I see this kind of stuff. Is it Saturday Night Live or real life? Does anyone really think this is the future of the country? This is the only alternative to Trump's America? It's just so depressing." When I brought up to Pelosi how her party had responded to Trump's State of the Union address with boycotts, jeers, and Al Green's sign about apes, Pelosi countered by recalling Trump's address in 2020, when as speaker she stood directly behind him and in full view of the television cameras, ripped up the text of his remarks immediately after he had finished delivering them. The history-making lawmaker had, in that moment at least, succumbed to Trump's reality show theatrics. "The day I tore up his speech, they must have hated that," she said with evident relish. "Well, he lied to Congress the whole time. Every page I tore up had lies in it, so I'm not a good person to talk to about respecting the president in that chamber when he demeans us the way he has." In March of this year, Representative Suzanne Bonamici, Democrat of Oregon, held a series of town halls with her mostly liberal constituents. Such in-person events were commonplace when Bonamici first took office in 2012, but that is no longer the case. "The whole tone has changed," Bonamici lamented in her office one afternoon in late June. "Whenever we announce that I'm going to be somewhere, we have to have security because the threats against members of Congress have increased significantly." No one threatened Bonamici at her March town hall meetings, but she told me, "People are anxious. They're scared. They're worried. They're asking, what's happening to our democracy? You're not doing enough. Do something." Shortly before my visit to her office, Bonamici announced she would be filing a House resolution to impeach Trump's Secretary of Education, Linda McMahon, the former professional wrestling executive. Since McMahon's appointment to Trump's cabinet in 2025, she had made no secret of her intention to dismantle the Department of Education. By June, she was making good on her promise. "That's what really put me over the top," Bonamici said. "I came here to improve public education, and I just can't stand by while this lawless woman destroys the Department of Education. So when people at home are terrified and saying, 'What are you doing?' this is something that I can do." But what was Bonamici doing really? Not legislating, given that her resolution was still born in the Republican-controlled House. Instead, the Congresswoman, a progressive, was following in the footsteps of Marjorie Taylor Greene, Lauren Boebert, Ralph Norman, and other right-wing House Republicans who made a noisy show of trying to remove various members of the Biden administration. That no one was removed was beside the point. The point was to be seen joining the battle, a righteous war against whatever, that was memorably expressed by Trump when he responded to a would-be assassin's bullet in 2024 by shaking his fist and bellowing as blood trickled from his ear, "Fight, fight, fight." "People now want scrappy fighters," said Representative Julia Brownlee, a seven-term California Democrat who will retire from the House in January. "The scrappy fighter as opposed to the legislator. Scrappy wins."
How this duality permeates Congress was best explained to me by former Representative Sean Patrick Maloney, a Democrat who held his swing district seat in New York for a decade before losing to Mike Lawler, a Republican, in 2022. There are two business models in Congress, Maloney said. One business model is legislating. That's Pelosi. Her business involves listening and stitching together competing interests to get a big enough number that it will be passed and signed into law. The other business model, he went on, is being a social media influencer. That's AOC, the progressive New York Congresswoman Alexandria Ocasio-Cortez, who's an extremely influential and talented content creator, but she is not a legislator. It's just a different business she's in. And in that business, the incentive structure doesn't reward listening and compromising. As a social media influencer, you find it difficult to do the work of legislating. If anything, the two business models are in competition with one another. There's almost no one you can point to who does both. Ocasio-Cortez did not respond to an interview request. Her office disputed Maloney's characterization. Maloney was describing a political phenomenon that didn't exist when he first took office in 2013. One of his Democratic colleagues from the same class, Representative Mark Vesey of Texas, made a similar observation. "You remember that Paul Newman Western movie, HUD?" Vesey asked me while sitting in his office one afternoon in late July. "There's this kid who really looks up to the Newman character because he's swashbuckling and funny and lives the good life. And his granddad, who's a serious rancher, says to the kid, 'Lonnie, little by little the country changes because of the men we admire.' And he tells the kid that he has to decide on his own who he's going to follow. And that's the choice elected officials now have when they come here," said Vesey, who is not seeking an eighth term after his district was recently gerrymandered out of existence on Trump's orders as part of an effort to maintain Republican control of the House. "You're either going to be someone who believes in the institution of Congress, or you're going to be a cosplaying warrior that gets a million likes on social media." Vesey, echoing Maloney, Brownlee, and Bonamici, was acknowledging how much easier it has become to be a cosplaying warrior than a serious-minded institutionalist. That tension became further evident to me when I visited the office of Representative Ted Lieu, Democrat of California. Lieu, a retired Air Force colonel and lawyer with a wry demeanor, has been the lead sponsor of 13 bills that have become law during his 11 years in Congress, an impressive showing. But what blared from the wall of his office lobby was a framed 2017 Washington Post article with the headline, "On Twitter, he declares a thumb war." The article was about Lieu's countless anti-Trump postings on what is now called X, where he has 1.5 million followers. Like Bonamici with her impeachment resolution, Lieu's war of thumbs fulfills a do-something craving in an otherwise do-nothing Congress. "I wake up every day looking at the news, something the administration has done," he told me, "and the majority of the time I go, WTF? And so I go to work thinking, okay, how do we stop this WTF thing from happening?" As with other members of Congress, Lieu was a mostly anodyne Twitter scribe before the summer of 2015, when Trump, then a candidate best known for his star turn on the reality TV show The Apprentice, demonstrated how to properly weaponize it. Social media played an undeniably crucial role in Trump's 2016 victory, but in a collective body like Congress, its usage has been more insidious. "People become social media darlings up here, and they raise a lot of money off of it," Representative Steve Womack, Republican of Arkansas, told me. "And the more you can differentiate yourself from mainstream Republicans or Democrats, the better off you are. But it's become the biggest headache for leadership right now. Just one individual," he explained, "could create havoc,
because you have these very thin majorities. The price of somebody's vote goes up that much higher. In case I wasn't sure who he was referring to, Womack then leaned toward me and said, "Read, Anna Paulina Luna." More than any other member, Luna, a 37-year-old second-term Florida Republican, personifies the kabuki-like state of Congress in the Trump era. She is both camera-ready, a former swimsuit model and an Air Force veteran, and reverential of the president, whom she has nominated for the Nobel Peace Prize, while also introducing a resolution to have his likeness carved into Mount Rushmore. I met with Luna one afternoon in late June in the rotunda of the Cannon House office building, where she was completing a TV interview. The Congresswoman was in high spirits, having just employed procedural measures to block all business on the House floor until the Senate agreed to pass Trump's voter ID bill. "I don't care who in this chamber hates me for it," she posted on X. "Why should we give the Senate a win when they won't give us one?" she asked me while walking briskly back to her office. "The craziest thing is how the House leadership will just lie to other members, saying I'm being a troublemaker or obstructionist. I'm just legislating." More accurate, Luna has legislated the way Trump would if he were in Congress. Her strong-arming in support of the Save America Act caused Johnson to abruptly cancel votes and send members home. But the Senate remained unmoved and chose not to take up the voter ID bill before recessing for the summer, leaving Johnson with nothing to show for his capitulation. "People joke about how Johnson is a puppet of Trump," Himes, the Democratic congressman, told me, "but he's also a puppet of Luna." For those dismayed by the mindlessly hyper-partisan turn Congress has taken in the Trump era, Luna represents an intriguing study in potential. On the one hand, she has a 94% conservative voting scorecard, according to Heritage Action, and as she boasted to me, "I'm pulling our conference to the right." But Luna has not shied from working with Democrats on a curated basis. Early last year, she teamed with Brittany Peterson, a new mother like her, to push for a House rule change that would allow new parents 12 weeks of proxy voting. Johnson ultimately agreed to a compromise measure. This April, Luna and Teresa Leaker Fernandez spearheaded a successful bipartisan effort to force the resignations of two members accused of sexual misconduct, the Democrat Eric Swalwell and the Republican Tony Gonzalez. In late July, she and Representative Ro Khanna introduced legislation to ban federal office holders and candidates from using campaign funds to pay for their legal defenses against sexual harassment or abuse charges. That same month, Luna was also co-author of a bill with Representative Rosa DeLauro that would limit liability protections for pesticide manufacturers. "Never develop a pattern of predictability," Luna told me with a satisfied smile. She insisted that her go-it-alone style was not in the furtherance of some greater ambition, and that after two or three more terms she intended to leave politics for the private sector. Until then, it remains unclear whether Luna can build an actual legislative record while making life difficult for her colleagues. "Maybe you can extract virtually anything you want out of a willing leadership," Womack said of Luna. "But then you no longer have a team of like-minded people ready to do the blocking and tackling for the conference. You have free agency, and free agency is what's hurting this country now, and both sides have it." Then, referring to the House Democratic leader, Womack said, "And if we lose this majority, God forbid, Hakeem Jeffries, welcome to our world." I just want to take a moment now to remind you that you are listening to the New York Times Magazine program. I'm Julie Mink, volunteer reader for Sun Sounds of Arizona. How did we get here? How did arguably the most accomplished deliberative governing body in the history of the world become so febrile and decrepit? Did it all begin with the decision to install C-SPAN cameras in the House chamber in 1979?
or with the torpedoing of Judge Robert Bork's Supreme Court nomination by Senate Democrats in 1987, or with Newt Gingrich's bomb-heaving speakership from 1995 to 1999. It happened, as a Hemingway character described falling into bankruptcy, gradually, then suddenly. I began covering Congress in 2010, when the so-called Tea Party wave led to a Republican takeover of the House and the end of Pelosi's initial reign as Speaker. Raucous, perhaps even obnoxious, though that freshman class may have been, they saw themselves as reformers rather than arsonists. The man they elected to replace Pelosi, John Boehner, owned his position to the 87 new House Republicans. Boehner wasn't bitching about us much at the time because we'd handed him the gavel, said one of them. Womack, now a subcommittee chairman on the House Appropriations Committee. Still, it was a very significant majority. The kind of majority where even with a few knuckleheads you could impose your will. The kind of majority that you won't see again thanks to redistricting. Today, veterans of both parties speak affectionately of Boehner, an avuncular, merlot-swilling conservative who served 10 terms representing Ohio's 8th District before becoming Speaker. In retrospect, however, the story of Trump's conquest over Congress begin with Boehner's inability to contain the right-wing populist fever that brought him to power. I remember these Team Boehner lunches, McCall said, and he would be like, I don't know how to deal with these guys. He would try to punish them, but then they'd go on nighttime cable and just dump on John Boehner.

and walked away. A few weeks later, Boehner blocked the Senate's bipartisan immigration reform bill from coming to the House floor, even though there were enough votes among both parties to pass it. But those 218 votes, Boehner pointed out, didn't come from the majority of the majority, meaning that there weren't enough Republican votes to put the party's imprimatur on the bill, an invocation of the so-called Hastert rule, named for the previous Republican speaker, Dennis Hastert. Fearing an internal revolt that could cost him the gavel, Boehner instead bowed to the nativism in his party rather than allow Congress to overhaul America's broken immigration system. But the worst of 2013 was yet to come. In October, a few Tea Party renegades insisted that a stopgap government funding bill include a provision that would defund or delay Obama's signature health care legislation, which was met with resistance from Senate Democrats and caused a government shutdown. It didn't make any sense, Joyce, the Ohio Republican recalled, and it accomplished nothing. All it did was lead to more shutdowns over more stupid stuff. In January 2015, Representative Seth Moulton began his freshman year in Congress. A lot of older members welcomed me, he recalled, and they always added, "Don't worry, it hasn't always been this bad, and it'll get better." The thinking was that we had a black president, and all the Republicans were a bit racist. But once Obama left office, things would return to normal. From its random origin to its bizarre conclusion, the odyssey of the one major bipartisan legislative triumph of the 119th Congress shows how the process of lawmaking now lives on the razor's edge of Trump's impetuousness. Senator Elizabeth Warren was returning to her office from a speech she had just given at the National Press Club on January 12th this year when an unfamiliar number popped up on her phone. "Let's talk about credit card interest rates," Trump said by way of greeting. They had never spoken before. Trump routinely referred to Warren, the Massachusetts Democrat, as Pocahontas, for having incorrectly identified herself as part Cherokee during her academic year, and her regard for him was similarly low. Moments earlier at the press club, Warren blamed the president for the rising cost of living. Trump had apparently learned of this. They traded words for a few minutes, according to Warren. "He seemed stung by the notion that I thought he wasn't doing enough on costs," she told me. "He was ready to hang up." That's when I said, "One more thing, Mr. President." If Trump really wanted to address affordability, she says she told him, there was already legislation in the works that would do so. It was the housing bill that she and a Republican Senator, Tim Scott of South Carolina, chairman of the Senate Banking Committee, had been working on for over a year. The president seemed unaware of the bill's existence, though he posted on Truth Social 5 days later, "I am immediately taking steps to ban large institutional investors from buying more single-family homes, and I will be calling on Congress to codify it. People live in homes, not corporations." Now, on the call with Warren, he made some vague comment that he knew a lot about how housing gets done, she recalled. "I said, well, if you put your shoulder to this bill, we can get it across the finish line." And he said that, yeah, he could do this. 3 days later, Trump issued an executive order repeating the line from his social media post. "Neighborhoods and communities once controlled by middle-class American families are now run by faraway corporate interests," it read in part. "People live in homes, not corporations. My administration will take decisive action to stop Wall Street from treating America's neighborhoods like a trading floor and empower American families to own their own homes." A little more than a week after his brief conversation with Warren, the president hosted a dinner at the White House residence. Among the guests were Vice President J.D. Vance, the White House Legislative Affairs Director James Braid, and several House Republicans. Trump brought up the subject of private equity firms buying up residential housing. "We know that over the winter, he was

0: presented with polling evidence that capping interest rates and banning private equity are incredibly popular things, one of the dinner guests, Representative French Hill, chairman of the House Financial Services Committee, told me. Another dinner guest, Representative Mike Flood, chairman of the Financial Services Subcommittee on Housing and Insurance, told me that Vance most likely contributed to Trump's interest, having highlighted the issue to Republicans at a closed-door meeting at Trump's resort in Doral, Florida, a year earlier. J.D. told us, "When I was on the campaign trail, the number one thing I heard from people in their 20s and 30s was that Wall Street is buying up their homes." What surprised Flood was how firm Trump seemed to be in wanting a housing bill that would ban institutional investment in single-family housing. "It became clear to us when we walked out of there that a housing bill isn't going to go anywhere unless it has that provision in it," he told me. Trump's demand constituted a new plot twist in what had already been a months-long legislative melodrama. Warren and Scott had spent much of the previous year intricately layering a housing bill with both progressive and conservative initiatives. It was far less munificently funded than Democrats would have preferred, but it was also far more expansive than Republicans were accustomed to. As the clock ticked on the 2025 legislative calendar, Thune agreed to attach the housing package onto the annual military funding bill known as the National Defense Authorization Act. Thune's tactic was by now a familiar one, McCall told me. "Now you have these must-pass bills, and then people want to put all their other bills on it like a Christmas tree." Over in the House, Hill was not happy to learn that the Senate was trying to use the NDAA to force a mammoth housing bill down his throat. He had given Flood and the Housing Subcommittee's ranking member, Representative Emmanuel Cleaver, the go-ahead to hold meetings about housing reform, and he wanted more time. Scott replied that the White House supported the NDAA in its current form. "Too bad," Hill replied in effect. "There were provisions in that bill I had no support for in the House," Hill told me, referring to items written by Warren and other senators that expanded the federal role in housing markets. In refusing to cave, the Arkansas Republican had the support of the committee's ranking member, Maxine Waters, who was Hill's ideological opposite, but who also had been working on housing policy since she served in the California State Assembly half a century ago. Along the way, Waters had developed her own thoughts about how to address the country's housing crisis and expected a legislative process on the topic to include her. "The Senate had offered us a bill where no amendments could be made," she told me, "and Hill and I were both, not this way." I have to tell you, I was very pleased with his determination not to be run over by the Senate. Now it was late January, and Trump had weighed in with his own demand for what should be in the housing bill. Democrats suddenly had a surprising ally in their long-standing battle against private equity firms. "You're speaking my language," Cleaver remembered thinking. Warren and her staff began advising the White House about what the legislative language would look like. Scott's team was less enthusiastic, but viewed it as the price of admission for Trump's support. As one Senate Republican aide told me, "This was not a Tim Scott production. This is a thing Donald Trump wanted." Hill, on the other hand, was suspicious of the policy and believed that most of his conservative colleagues felt the same way. "I don't think at that time there would have been Republican votes for it," Flood said. On February 9th, 2 weeks after the White House dinner, the expansive housing bill made it to the House floor and overwhelmingly passed, 390-9. But the bill did not include a private equity ban, which, as the White House sternly noted in a statement that same day, was a key priority for the Trump administration. Hill conveyed to the White House that he was open to working on a ban but wanted to get the language right. Late that month, the chairman and other members of the Financial Services Committee met for coffee in the Treasury Cash Room with Treasury Secretary Scott Bessent and Braid, the White House Legislative Affairs Director, to discuss a private equity ban. But the White House had already signaled its impatience with the House. And now a new player was carrying the water for the president's pet policy, Senator Bernie Moreno of Ohio, a staunch Trump ally whose brand of conservatism was less corporatist than that of Hill, a former deputy assistant secretary of the Treasury in the administration of George H.W. Bush. After Trump began publicly stating his opposition to private equity firms purchasing single-family homes, Moreno directed his staff to drop language that would ban the practice, which they revised with feedback from a Democratic colleague on the Banking Committee, Senator Raphael Warnock. Warnock recommended to Tim Scott, whom he calls Brother Chair, that the new version, which he and Warren helped draft, be incorporated. Scott's committee voted to replace the existing private equity language in the Senate housing bill with that provided by Moreno's staff. Now it was Moreno working directly with the White House on the provision. In March, the Senate passed its own housing bill, 89-10. Its path through the House was, as always, complicated. Major legislation of this sort typically went through the Rules Committee, which, as a gesture of appeasement by Johnson to ensure conservative support for his speakership, included two members of the right-wing House Freedom Caucus, Representatives Chip Roy and Ralph Norman. They would almost certainly block consideration of the Senate housing bill because some of its progressive elements, like Warren's Innovation Fund, which would allow federal housing grants to be used for community infrastructure projects. While Hill deliberated over what his fellow Republicans could accept in the Senate version, lobbyists from the home building industry swarmed the Capitol to muster opposition to the private equity ban and other components. Keenly aware that the House Republicans were already hard-pressed to hold the majority in the midterms, Hill did what he could to shield his members from political heartburn. The chairman knew that his GOP colleagues generally sided with the industry interests, but they also preferred at all times to side with Trump. Appeasing both the lobby and the president would require a negotiating process. While the chairman led that effort, French kept our body from having to vote on all that stuff, Flood said, adding, "We sheltered in place." In late May, the House stirred from its torpor. A furious back and forth ensued between the two chambers. Hill sent over a bill that watered down the Senate's version of the private equity ban and did not include a provision written by the conservative Senator John Kennedy of Louisiana that would use existing federal grants to incentivize states to increase their annual housing stock. Waters had agreed to the watered-down private equity language in exchange for Hill's agreeing to add tenant protections, including a resource hotline that people renting from private equity landowners could use to contact HUD directly. Scott and Warren, the ranking member, restored the two Senate items. This went on for several exchanges, Waters recalled. Warren urged Waters to leave Hill behind in the negotiations and join her and Scott on a three corners agreement. Waters refused to do so. Hill had always treated her with respect, she told me. You may disagree violently with some of the members on the opposite side of the aisle, she said, but after all that goes on, the final resolving of anything is about relationships. Warren agreed to let Waters mediate a few remaining areas of dispute with Hill. As another Republican Senate aide pointed out to me, Waters, who was 88, had been working on housing legislation longer than some Capitol Hill staff members had been alive. On June 16th, the two committees sent out a news release. They had a deal. The Senate passed the 21st Century Road to Housing Act on June 22nd, and the House passed it the next day. All that was left for the bill to become law was the president's signature. that Trump had issued no public statements on the legislation for the past 4 months after so forcefully expressing himself at the beginning of the year did not seem portentous to anyone at the time. Speaker Johnson's office announced that a signing ceremony would take place the following day at noon in the Capitol Statuary Hall. Mike Flood was walking over to the Capitol for the ceremony the next morning when he looked down at his phone to see a text message. It linked to a Truth Social post from 10:26 a.m. that read, "Today's housing news conference and signing is hereby canceled until such time as we pass the desperately needed Save America Act, which I consider to be a national emergency. Thank you for your attention to this matter, President DJT." Flood turned to a veteran congressman who was walking with him and asked incredulously, "Does this ever happen?" Earlier that morning, the Senate had passed an Iran War Powers resolution to the president's great displeasure. So his day started very poorly, Flood said, and he was upset that the Save America Act wasn't going anywhere in the Senate. French said to me later, "We're going to be fine. This isn't about us." To Warren, whom Trump had returned to calling Pocahontas, the president's turnabout made more sense than his initial support. After all, it had not been his idea to begin with. In a Truth Social post, Trump was now dismissing his former pet bill as being of minor importance and, significantly, Warren-centric. As Warren later told me, "There's nothing in this bill for Donald Trump. There are no triumphal arches or gold-encrusted ballrooms or big prizes. It was good, solid, hard-working, bipartisan legislation, and that just wasn't interesting to him." But now a new danger loomed. Would the president's state of pique cause him to veto the housing bill, possibly compelling Republican legislators to withdraw their support? It fell to Congress's resident Trump whisperer, Johnson, to minimize the damage. The day after the president canceled the ceremony, he and Hill visited the president in the Oval Office. Also in the room were Braid, Besant, Stephen Miller, the White House Deputy Chief of Staff, and Bill Pulte, the director of the Federal Housing Finance Agency. According to three people with knowledge of the discussion, Johnson told Trump that vetoing the legislation served no one's interests. It was a good bill and it gave Republicans a strong economic message to campaign on. Trump assured them that he loved the bill, but he said, "I want to think about it." He added that he had no qualms with the legislation. It just wasn't his priority. The Save America Act was far more important. Johnson checked in with Trump personally every day after that, all the way up until the night of July 10th. At midnight, the 10-day constitutionally mandated threshold, excluding Sundays, for a bill sent to the president's desk for consideration had expired. The 21st Century Road to Housing Act passed without Trump's veto, but also without his signature. "You're used to never knowing what the president will do till he does it," Joyce told me in a tone of muted chagrin. It would have been great optics for Trump to sign the bill in a community where it really matters. Instead, the optics seemed only to describe the Trump era's furious incoherence. For all the chaos, bickering, and exhaustion that accompanied passage of the legislation, in the end it was enacted into law late at night, automatically, with a whimper rather than a bang. Members of the 119th Congress on the campaign trail are likely to extol their one significant bipartisan achievement. Less certain is whether their sentiments will be echoed by the president, who, to date, has yet to mention the new law that he was once for until he wasn't. Robert Draper, who wrote this article, is based in Washington and writes about domestic politics. He is the author of several books and has been a journalist for 3 decades. Thank you very much for joining me for this edition of the New York Times Magazine program. I'm Julie Mink, volunteer reader for Sun Sounds of Arizona. Please join me again for the New York Times Magazine program.
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3: Let's take the temperature of our warming world. Cities are sizzling, polar ice caps are melting faster, and vegetation is withering on baked farmlands. Weather reports now routinely refer to heat domes and use words like freakish to describe record-breaking temperatures. We've known that climate change brings hotter temperatures, but to hear that heat itself is a major killer has caught many of us off guard.
4: One of the things that makes heat different than other weather-related extreme events is that it's invisible, and we go out into it, and you can get into trouble very, very quickly.
3: Our bodies evolved with thermal regulation to keep us cool, but they can't respond effectively to this kind of roasting. What does life on a scorched planet look like? And can we get smart about heat and engineer our way to a cooler future? This is Big Picture Science. I'm Molly Bentley. We'll look at the toll our inflamed world is taking on ice and oceans and how it's rewriting the geography of disease, plus what we can do to bring the temperature down. This episode is How Hot is Too Hot? I stopped saying it's not the heat, it's the humidity, because the summer of 2023 demonstrated that, nope, it is the heat. My co-host Seth Shostak is on travel. Joining us to put the new heat in context is science reporter Gordy Slack, who has written extensively about climate change. Hi, Gordy.
5: Hey, Molly. As you said, I've covered climate change for a long time, and rising temperatures are something I think about all the time. But the lethality of heat has really caught a lot of us by surprise, including an author who's covered climate change for two decades. Then he drove through Phoenix on a day when the temperature reached 115 degrees.
3: Jeff Goodell is a Guggenheim Fellow and a senior fellow at the Atlantic Council. A few years ago, we spoke to him about his book, The Water Will Come, that outlines a dire, wetter future where increased flooding and rising sea level drown coastlines and cities.
5: That interview was haunting. His description of Miami underwater was just so vivid and so scary.
3: Absolutely, it was. And when we did speak with him, again, just a few years ago, rising water seemed like the single most immediate threat posed by climate change. We weren't thinking yet about heat as a physical force.
5: That's right. We know that heat melts landlocked ice, which contributes to sea level rise, of course. But at that time, we didn't take to heart the toll scorching temperatures take on every other living thing. But now, one story after the next documents a world on fire. Heat records are being smashed not only from one decade to the next, but from one day to the next. Temperatures are so high that it's hard to wrap our heads around them. I've experienced 108 degrees in Arizona, but not that 115 degrees that hit Phoenix, or the almost unbelievable 134 degree heat index in Kansas. I mean, that's just incredible. And this heat has dire consequences. In a single district in northern India, for example, nearly 100 people died when a heat wave descended in June 2023.
3: The heat will kill you first. Life and death on a scorched planet is Mr. Goodell's compelling new book. He writes that because heat descends quietly, doesn't arrive with the racket of wind or the force of rushing water, a heat event can go unnoticed until it's too late.
5: There's a lot to say about what heat does to living organisms and why installing more air conditioning is not a long-term fix, because more AC means more global warming and it's a vicious cycle. But Mr. Goodell begins with a description of what 115 degrees feels like.
4: I was staying downtown and I opened the door from the hotel that I was in and I walked out into what felt like just a wall of heat. And it was shocking, and it felt solid, and it felt alive, and it felt immediately oppressive. And I had about 15 blocks to walk to get to my meeting. And by the time I got to, I completed those 15 blocks, my heart was pounding. I was feeling lightheaded. And I realized that if I had to go another 15 or 20 blocks, I could be in real trouble. And it was right then that I decided that most people don't understand that how dangerous heat is. And more or less then that I decided to write this book. But it was actually the feeling of 115 degrees, the actual feeling of trying to exist at a level of temperature that is beyond what we humans have evolved to deal with.
3: You said that the heat felt alive. Can you elaborate on that?
4: Yeah, I mean, it felt like it was, you know, this active presence, that it felt like it was something that my entire body was reacting to in ways that I didn't understand, and which is, I now know to be true, that extreme heat activates our sort of body's cooling system. It doesn't require kind of conscious awareness. We don't tell our brains that it's hot and so we should cool down. Our body manages that on its own. It's one of the, you know, very basic kind of almost reptilian functions of our brain is to regulate our metabolism and our body temperatures. But, you know, it felt alive because it felt so predatory. It felt like, you know, I immediately felt vulnerable. It felt like this thing that was surrounding me and that was dangerous. And for me, I connected that with a kind of aliveness.
3: And you write that heat is unlike other natural disasters because it arrives quietly. And you may not realize that you're in trouble before it's too late. Can you talk about how it operates almost by stealth?
4: Yeah, I mean, so one of the things that makes heat different than other weather-related extreme events is that it's invisible. Yeah, I mean, everyone knows that. But when you think about that, you immediately kind of begin to understand why it's so dangerous and why it's so problematic and maybe why we don't know that much about it, or many people don't understand the risks very well. You know, if a hurricane is coming and the wind outside is blowing at 75 miles an hour, you know it because the trees are bent in half and you walk outside and you can't stand up. And it's very clear, you know, visually and you know, you can feel that this wind is, you know, dangerous. Heat is very different. I'm in Austin, Texas right now. I'm looking out my window in my office. I can't tell if it's 75 degrees or 125 degrees looking out my window. I'm lucky to be in an air-conditioned room. I have no sense of that. And so that changes how we register, you know, the risks and dangers of heat. And we go out into it and we often think, oh, this is not so bad. And, you know, you're fine for a little while. And then you begin to feel your body kind of trying to cool off and react into it in the way that it did on my short walk in Phoenix. And from there, you can get into trouble very, very quickly. And, you know, nobody stands on the beach in Miami and dies because of sea level rise, right? Sea level rise is a giant threat to coastal cities around the world and has enormous economic and other implications. But it's not a mortality event per se. Heat kills you fast. My book is full of stories of people who, you know, die within hours of being exposed to extreme heat. So it's very different that way.
3: Well, one of the stories you tell is that of the family who recently died from heat stroke while hiking in California. And at the time, it wasn't clear what happened. I remember this. There were many theories, and I was one of the ones who thought that they had been poisoned by the toxic algae bloom in the river. Because, Jeff, living in California, having hiked in the heat, I wasn't thinking that heat was a killer. You bring some water, you pace yourselves. It wasn't one of the suspects. What happened to the family?
4: This was a family, a man named Richard Garish and his wife, Ellen Chung, and their daughter, 1.5-year-old daughter, and their dog. Richard had been warned the night before by his brother, who is an experienced outdoorsman, that it was going to be hot the next day. And Richard said, yes, we know, we're going to start early, we'll be okay. And it was only a 7-mile hike, about a mile from their house in Mariposa. They, you know, they went down a trail to the Merced River, got down there around 10:30, had a nice time, no problems. And then around 11 o'clock, they headed up back to their car. It was about 2.5 miles. But it was 2.5 miles up a very steep switchback trail on a southern-facing slope with no shade. And they had not enough water with them. and they were out of cell phone range, so they couldn't call for help. And no one knows exactly what happened on the trail in detail. I speculate a little bit about it in the book, but basically what happened was the next day friends were concerned they didn't return, and they were found dead, all of them, including the dog, on the trail. And as you pointed out, there were a lot of other ideas about what this might have been. But after several weeks of investigation, it turned out that it was heat stroke for all of the entire family. And I use it in my book because it's an example of how quickly heat can kill you, and how it can kill you, even people who are in, you know, good shape, who are youngish. If you're in the wrong circumstances and you can't get out of it, you die.
3: You say that they did not have enough water, but you also point out that it's a mistaken belief that if you drink enough water, that's sufficient to protect you from the heat. Why is it not sufficient?
4: That's one of the great myths about our understanding about heat risk that I try to explode a little bit in this book. There's this notion that whatever the temperature is, I'll be fine if I just have enough water. And this idea that somehow water works as some kind of cooling mechanism, that it actually, when you drink water, you're cooling yourself off. But that's just simply not true. Water is really important to have with you, because the only way that you cool off, other than getting out of the heat, the only mechanism we have to cool off is sweat. And sweat requires water, as we all know. However, it's very common to get into situations where it's hotter than, even with a fully hydrated body, then you can dissipate the heat by sweating. So, for example, people who fight wildfires and are working in very hot conditions, working hard, they're wearing heavy equipment. There's many studies of them having heat strokes, despite the fact that they have access to gallons of water and as much water as they can possibly drink.
3: What is it that heat does to our bodies? And you describe this in detail. Can you take us through the steps of what hyperthermia is like? And I should say that when I wrote the term hyperthermia into my notes, my computer wanted to do an autocorrect to hypothermia, which gives us an idea of perhaps how inadequately we are prepared to consider heat a threat. But what happens when you get hyperthermia, and what kills you in the end?
4: So what happens when you're exposed to extreme heat to your body is pretty straightforward. When you go into an environment that is hot, your body begins this process of your heart starts beating faster, and your body starts pushing the blood in your body from the internal organs and other places to just below the surface of your skin, so that as you sweat, that sweat dissipates, that carries away the heat and cools the blood off just below the skin. That cooler blood is then recirculated through your body, and that is how you cool down. That's how you keep your inner body temperature within the range of survivability. And that's a very important mechanism. Humans are very unique in their ability to sweat, especially while in motion. And it's given us many evolutionary advantages, and it works really well within range. But if you continue to be exposed into hot weather and your body cannot dissipate the heat fast enough through sweat, your heart starts beating faster and faster, and it pulls more and more blood away from your internal organs and, importantly, your brain. If your body temperature then is raising up to 102, 103 degrees, your heart starts really kind of pounding ferociously, desperately, to get as much blood as possible towards your skin. And often this is the place where people who have any kind of circulatory problems, or they have any kind of heart problems, immediately get into trouble, and in some cases die of a heart attack right there, because it puts tremendous strain on your heart as your heart basically panics trying to push enough blood out to the surfaces of your skin to cool off. But if you have a strong heart and you continue on, as the temperature rises, what starts to happen is that the cell membranes in your body begin to, what scientists call, denature, basically melt. Your kidneys, the cells in your kidneys, are among the first to go. They're very strained by having to process the fluids, the water that you're circulating through as you're drinking and sweating. It's one of the first organs that gets in trouble. And as your temperature reaches 104 degrees, 105 degrees, 106 degrees, you literally start melting from within. And this is important not just because it sort of sounds like a horror story, which of course it is, but it's also important because the only treatment when you're in these kinds of conditions is to get your body temperature down. So for example, during the Pacific Northwest heat wave in 2021, emergency rooms would fill body bags full of ice and zip people into ice-filled body bags. But this also, this sort of melting process that happens, this denaturing process, you can still have a lot of permanent damage to your body because your body has started to kind of fall apart from inside. And so exposure to extreme heat can be very damaging in the long term, even if it doesn't kill you.
3: That was gripping. And it does sound like a horror story. I wonder if you could put in perspective for us why it is that many people, not all people around the world, of course, have been so ignorant about the dangers of heat. We've known for decades now that our planet has been warming up. I mean, since the NASA scientist James Hansen presented the facts before Congress in 1988, the concept of global warming, the concept of climate change is not new to us. Why is the message of heat as a threat to life on the planet, why does it feel like a new message?
4: Well, part of it has to do with, I think, the events of this summer, which was particularly extreme, not just in the United States, but throughout the world, because of the warming that we've created in the atmosphere due to the burning of fossil fuels. It has driven the sort of average temperature of the planet up by more than a degree or so, which has created a kind of higher base level of temperature. And then we've had, you know, this has been an El Nino year. So that's a kind of a seven-year planetary atmospheric oscillation pattern that changes the flow of heat through the atmosphere and generally leads to hotter weather, hotter summers in the Northern Hemisphere especially. So those two things overlaid together created this really brutal summer this year that really exposed, you know, tens of millions of people just in the United States. I mean, at certain points in the summer, there were more than 100 million people under extreme heat warnings to the dangers of this. And they, I think a lot of people had experiences like the one that I had that I described earlier in Phoenix, where I went out and naively thought that I could, you know, take a 15 block walk in 115 degree temperature and realize all of a sudden it was dangerous. And so I think that these extreme temperatures have woken up a lot of people to this. Many people have commented this summer, this was the hottest summer on record and also the coolest summer that, you know, you're going to experience for the rest of your life. You know, it's going to continue to get hotter and hotter and hotter.
5: Wow, Molly, heat is a really big deal. I mean, I'm surprised by how vulnerable the human body is to just a few degrees in heat difference.
3: You know, he gives that vivid description of our cells almost melting under the heat.
5: Yeah, that our bodies begin to disintegrate.
3: Is it a surprise to you, as someone who's covered climate change, to learn that heat can have a direct assault on the body in this way?
5: Very surprising, yeah.
3: Why? Why? You've covered climate change for a long time.
5: Well, I think I've paid a lot of attention to the rising temperature of our climate, but not so much the rising temperature of our weather. I don't think of it as so much an acute problem as a problem for populations and for habitats, but not so much for individuals exposed to extreme heat.
3: Have you ever had heat stroke, or have you been in a situation where you thought you had overexposed yourself to extreme temperature?
5: Well, yes and no. So I had heat stroke, but I didn't think that I had overexposed myself. I had a heat stroke when I was sailing as a kid, and I'd just been sailing all morning and out in the sun, and then I started to throw up and to get dizzy, and it turned out I had heat stroke. Didn't even know I was hot. Other living things are hit hard by rising temperatures, too. Find out how desert ants are trying to outrun the heat, how heat changes the metabolism of plants, and the shifting geography of disease-carrying mosquitoes.
3: It's How Hot is Too Hot on Big Picture Science.

0: We share this planet with countless other magnificent forms of life. Hotter temperatures put them under siege too, from ants to oak trees. How they are responding is one of the many consequences of a hotter planet that Jeff Goodell describes in his book, The Heat Will Kill You First, Life and Death on a Scorched Planet.
1: Your previous book, The Water Will Come, made a strong impression on me as well. And when you wrote it, and when we spoke to you, it sounded like you thought that the water would get to us first. And now it sounds like heat has become the predominant force. And I'm wondering how you think about the two threats now, because of course they're also linked, aren't they? Rising temperatures and rising water.
2: Yeah, so in this book I talk about heat in two ways. The reason the book is called The Heat Will Kill You First is because I wanted to talk about heat as we talked about earlier, as an active force. That's something that is here now and that can kill you now, just as it killed this family on the hike. It is a real and present danger in our world right now that we need to understand better and get smarter about. But I also wrote about it as a kind of planetary force. You know, this rising temperature on our planet is what's driving all of these other climate events, including the melting of glaciers. You mentioned that my last book was about sea level rise. And that is driven by the warming planet that is melting the ice sheets and causing seas to rise, and will continue to cause seas to rise as long as this warming continues. And they're both, you know, extreme heat and sea level rise are two different aspects of this larger thing we call the climate crisis. And they're very, you could say on one level, they're driven by the same, obviously they're driven by the same thing, which is the, you know, rising temperatures on the planet related to fossil fuel burning. But as I kind of hinted at a little bit earlier, sea level rise is a very different kind of threat and kind of danger. It's not a threat to human life in a immediate kind of way. It makes storm surges bigger, but what it's really doing is, you know, changing the boundary between land and sea and flooding cities, causing enormous property and infrastructure damage. And it's going to remap our world, and it's really, really an important aspect of thinking about what our future is going to look like. But heat's very different. Heat is a thing that kills humans, kills living things. It's a threat to mortality. It's not really a threat to property. It's not a threat to the sort of existence of cities per se. It is a threat to our lives and to the lives of all living things.
1: Well, let's talk about some of those other living creatures and the planet itself, because we have a long history with heat. Life evolved on a planet in the Goldilocks zone. And in that way, the distance from our sun, the amount of heat that we receive on this planet, heat was our friend. Heat is what allowed life, heat and water, to take off on this planet.
2: Right. And, you know, I talk about, you know, the Goldilocks zone in the book, and the Goldilocks zone is not a term that I invented. It's a term that, you know, planetary scientists use when they're looking for life on other planets. And they use it to describe the presence of liquid water, which they see as a precursor to any form of life. So the Goldilocks zone, you know, if it's too cold, the water is ice, and they presume there'll be no life on the planet. If it's too hot, there's no liquid water, and it's all vaporized, and they presume it's too hot for any form of life. And that same, you know, idea connects with our moment and our history here on Earth. You know, we evolved in this relatively stable climate with this relatively stable range of temperatures that our bodies can handle and the bodies of other living things can handle. We have all found our ecological niches, whether it's the redwoods, you know, on the coast of California, or the Great Barrier Reef in Australia, or the termites in Botswana. We've all thrived in these particular niches that have allowed us to live and to evolve. We're very well suited to those ranges of temperatures. The problems begin when the temperatures go out of those ranges. And that's what, in brief, what the climate crisis is doing, is it's pushing us out of our Goldilocks zone.
1: Let's look at some of the animals specifically. Now, there are some animals that really do thrive, or at least they survive, in desert heat. And you write about, I believe it's this silver Saharan ant. And the image of this ant running is really stuck in my mind. Can you just tell us how this ant manages to survive these baking temperatures in the desert?
2: Yes, yeah, so I became very interested in creatures, animals that can survive in extreme conditions, such as inside the, you know, the really, really hot springs at Yellowstone and places like that. And the silver Saharan ants that thrive in these really extreme temperatures of 140, 150 degrees surface temperatures in the desert are great examples of that. They're incredibly well evolved to deal with these extreme temperatures. They are, first of all, silver, so they reflect away light and heat in the same way that a white roof or a white t-shirt makes you cooler than a black t-shirt. They're a light color. They have an ability to run very quickly, and they kind of gallop so that their feet are not on the really hot sand for very long. Unlike other ants, they have a completely different gait. And they've specialized in going out in extreme heat and preying on other insects that have died in this heat. So they're whole sort of survival is dependent upon the death of other creatures in these hot conditions. And they go out and scavenge the bodies of other insects and other animals that have died and drag these carcasses and other things back into their cool colonies and eat them. And they're a great example of how life, given enough time, can adapt to really extreme circumstances. And there's a certain kind of beauty and poetry in that.
1: Not all animals, of course, are adapted to these hot temperatures. And you report on some of the migratory patterns that are happening now among terrestrial animals. They're moving to colder climates. And I think there is a common misunderstanding about this, that people will say, well, okay, well, so if it's getting warmer, species will just move by adapting. They'll just go to more northern climes. So we'll have the same species. They'll just be at different latitudes. Animals and humans have always adapted to changing environments. But there's a fundamental misunderstanding about that.
2: Yeah, there's a fundamental misunderstanding, which is, first of all, that many animals and living things can't move. You know, if you're a redwood tree, it's not easy to just like uproot yourself and trot up to Canada where it's cooler, right? That doesn't work so well. If you're coral, you know, you're part of a colony in a coral reef, you can't just like float up to somewhere else and, you know, you're stuck there and you're not mobile. And so there's a lot of living things that cannot migrate, first of all. They don't have space to migrate to. The last chapter of my book is about an encounter I had with a polar bear on Baffin Island, which is in the Arctic Circle. And, you know, there's no cooler place for a polar bear to migrate to, right? So this whole notion of migration, first of all, depends on mobility and having a cooler spot to go to. And for a lot of creatures, including plant life and animal life, you know, it's just not a simple narrative where some creatures are very good at it. Birds, bats are very mobile and can easily move to new places. Since I published this book, I've heard endless stories about sharks appearing in new places, more northerly places, because of the cooler waters. And they're seeking out these, you know, more comfortable ocean zones for themselves. And of course, terrifying people who are used to swimming in shark-free waters, and all of a sudden a great white shows up.
1: It caught me by surprise that one of the most vivid descriptions in your book was the one that you gave to the 150-year-old oak tree in Melbourne that you described lying on its side like a fallen idol. And what was so sad about this is that the oak tree that had withstood a century and a half collapsed under the heat. I mean, collapsing is something that humans do, you know, that animals do. But you don't expect trees to collapse under the heat. What had happened to this tree?
2: Well, you know, this tree, first of all, no one knows the exact sequence of events that caused this tree to collapse. It had to do with age. It had to do with drought. It had to do with extreme heat. It had to do with, you know, one of the things that these changes in temperatures do that impacts things like this oak tree and has a big impact in the United States and in the Rocky Mountains and other forests is accelerates the life cycles and range of insects that are, you know, that prey on them. So pine bark beetles are a great example of this in the United States, especially in the Rocky Mountains, where huge swaths of forest have been decimated by pine bark beetles, which love the heat and thrive, and their metabolism is actually accelerated by the heat, so they become ever more active. And then one of the other fascinating things that I learned in my reporting about heat and drought's impact, and heat and drought are of course linked, impacts on trees especially, is that there are some scientists who have developed microphones that can listen to essentially the veins in trees that carries water up and down on the trees and are essential to their lives. They can actually hear what they describe as the trees screaming as these veins and capillaries in the tree crack and break under this extreme stress. I find the complexity of these kinds of responses from trees and plants to be completely fascinating. We talked about the silver Saharan ant before. There's so much we don't understand about how heat impacts other living things. And I think, you know, the story of this oak tree was a great example of that.
1: You write that heat rearranges the natural world. And one of my favorite quotes in your book about rising temperatures is that they are turning pathogens into microscopic versions of Ferdinand Magellan, expanding boundaries of the known world. And that would be kind of exciting, Jeff, if it weren't so terrifying. So what's happening is that diseases that are passed by, say, ticks and mosquitoes, for example, that were endemic to one part of the world are now moving to other parts of the world. What's happening?
2: Well, you know, mosquitoes and ticks are great examples of this. You know, they're just like every other creature from, you know, as I mentioned before, from humans to redwoods to polar bears who, you know, when the temperature changes, they seek out new environments that is more comfortable for them. And as it gets hotter, their range expands and they're very mobile. And when they move, when they travel, they carry things with them. They carry, in mosquitoes' case, you know, things like dengue fever and Zika and malaria, which still kills 400,000 people or so in sub-Saharan Africa every year. And the range of these malaria-carrying mosquitoes are expanding and exposing new populations to these mosquitoes and to these diseases that have never had to deal with it before. I mean, here in the United States, in the last couple of months, there's been a number of cases of malaria in the Southeast. And it's a disease that was wiped out here for decades. There was no cases of malaria. And now it's resurging. And one of the reasons it's resurging is because the mosquitoes that carry it have found new range and are moving into new terrain. They're the Ferdinand Magellans that you mentioned in the beginning of your question.
1: If we can talk about ticks for a moment, because in some ways they're appearing as the new vectors of disease. We're familiar with mosquitoes. Mosquitoes and what they can carry are very scary. But ticks now are extending their range, and they're really good at moving, you write, but also resisting the heat because I guess they don't need a lot of water. Now, our family is familiar with Lyme and babesiosis. We've had members of our family have both. But you mentioned other diseases that are appearing on the East Coast that I wasn't familiar with. I wonder if you could talk a little bit about how heat is changing the ticks' appetite in particular and the kind of new diseases these animals are bringing.
2: So, I mean, ticks are very... I lived on the East Coast for a long time. I'm very familiar with, you know, the concerns about ticks and the trajectory of Lyme disease, you know, starting out on, you know, basically in Long Island and Connecticut region and moving all the way up now to the Canadian border. And that is completely a consequence of warming. Ticks are particularly good at moving with temperature changes. You know, they're particularly resilient to drought. They can bury under the ground and sort of survive for a long time. They're very difficult to track. They're very difficult to study.
1: as someone who has done regular tick checks on my family, they're tough to spot sometimes.
2: They are, and there's, you know, new species of ticks that carry new kinds of diseases. So we're very, most people in the United States are aware of Lyme disease and the risks and dangers of that. But in my book, and I went to a national lab in Galveston, Texas, which is one of the epicenters of the studies of ticks and new diseases. And the scientist that I spoke with down there was talking about a disease called Crimean-Congo hemorrhagic fever, which is a really terrifying disease.
1: Well, if it's hemorrhagic fever, it's in the family of fevers that includes Ebola.
2: Right. And it's, you know, similar to that in that it causes, it injects an anti-kind of coagulant into your bloodstream that causes massive bleeding. And, you know, the mortality is, depending on how you calculate it, you know, 30, 40, 50% of people who get this die. There still hasn't been any presence of it in the United States yet, but it's spreading in Europe, and they're seeing more and more evidence of it. And, you know, I don't want to, like, overstate it. You know, it's one of these things that is completely terrifying to think about, having a disease like that injected into our world, especially in something like ticks, which are so kind of terrifying in their own way and so difficult to deal with. But this is really the kinds of risks that we're talking about as we heat up our planet. We are, you know, causing this sort of great rearrangement where creatures are finding new places to live. And a lot of those creatures are bringing things with them that we don't want to be around. And that's a great example of it.
0: So, Molly, thinking of ourselves as people who get hot, that is something that we're used to. Extraordinarily hot, maybe not so much, but thinking of other animals and plants as overheating isn't something we really think that much about. And the profound assault that these extreme heat events will have on populations of plants and animals is just something it looks like we haven't really calculated. We don't know how to prepare for or to think about, and it's heartbreaking.
1: There's something just very beautiful about how life evolved in the Goldilocks zone at a certain temperature range, and that everything is exquisitely tuned to that temperature, and we are just blowing through it. You know, we have this planet, it's perfect for life. Mm-hmm. It's the only planet we know where there's life on it. And what we fear is that we've been taking that for granted, that temperature zone.
0: Yeah. And the temperature, as you said, it's a zone. It's not a particular temperature. And it's changed over time, and it will continue to change. But it changes historically. It's changed very, very slowly. And what we're experiencing now is the zone moving way beyond our own comfort zone. And it's already proving catastrophic. Well, as they say, despite that everybody's always talking about it, we can't do much about the weather, but we can.

0: We started this episode with stories about how hotter temperatures are affecting nearly every inch of this planet. There's just so much at stake. And if you've been listening to this while sweating under sweltering temperatures, I hope you stay hydrated. But as Jeff Goodell said, it's not enough to drink a lot of water. Sometimes you have to get out of the heat altogether. And many of you are keeping cool heads by cranking up the AC. And that cool air definitely brings relief. But growing dependence on air conditioning contributes to vicious cycles that imperil our planet in other ways. Author Jeff Goodell describes sustainable, effective responses to our new heat and what it will look like if we don't do anything, but instead continue to push our planet beyond its Goldilocks zone.
1: Well, Jeff, I wonder if you could help us out here then, because this is all very scary. I mean, the stories are getting scarier as we go on. This is reality. These are the facts we need to face. How do we solve this problem? Do we engineer our way out of it? I mean, what is to be done? I know that's a big question, but we need to hear what we can do. Or is it too late?
2: No, it's certainly not too late. I mean, I, you know, my book is full of horror stories and full of scary things, but it is not a doomer book in the least. It is alarming, and it should be alarming, and people are not alarmed enough about what's happening in our world, but it is not too late. It's not even close to too late. There's a lot we can do that can change the trajectory of all of this. I am a big believer in the reason I've been able to write about climate change for the last 25 years now is because of all of the people that I've met who are so actively engaged in solving these problems and trying to build a better world and all these incredible creative solutions. To me, it's a very inspiring, in its own kind of strange way, kind of beat to be covering as a writer. But to point to things that we can do specifically about heat, number one is like, get smart about it. Understand what the risk is. You know, whether you read by reading my book or reading somebody else's book or talking to public health officials or Googling or whatever it is your method of education is, most heat deaths can be prevented if people understand the risks, if they check in on their neighbors and loved ones who might be at risk, if we could pass laws, for example, that require water and shade breaks for outdoor workers. You know, there's a lot of very simple things that we can do to keep people from dying of extreme heat.
1: We should interject, as you point out, that air conditioning is not the solution everywhere. Of course, air conditioning has made living in places where you are right now, living in deserts, possible. You know, you shouldn't actually be sitting there in Austin, Texas, talking to me, and you wouldn't be if we didn't have air conditioning, and that goes for many places around the world, but not everybody has air conditioning, and yet you write about how we are addicted to it. I wonder if you could just speak to how air conditioning is not the solution, and in fact, sometimes it can get us into a vicious cycle.
2: So air conditioning, you know, one of my fears in writing this book and one of the things that I wanted to dispel is this notion that air conditioning is sort of a magic fix for extreme heat, that we don't need to worry about a hotter planet because we've got air conditioning. And all we got to do is get more air conditioning to more people and everything will be fine. And that's the solution. And so why are you spending your time writing a book about it and worrying about it? Well, there's a lot of problems with that, starting with the fact that there are billions of, literally billions of people on the planet right now who do not have air conditioning, and for all intents and purposes will never have air conditioning, not just, you know, in faraway places in the Middle East or in sub-Saharan Africa, but, you know, here in Austin, Texas, three blocks from where I live, in Phoenix, where I spent a lot of time reporting this book, in New Orleans, in all kinds of really hot places in our world, there are people who are living without air conditioning because they can't afford to have air conditioning, or they're living in structures that don't allow air conditioning, or they're outdoor workers who are outdoors. You know, there's some guys right now down my street who are putting in a new water main and are working out in the middle of the day in Texas, you know, on black, hot black asphalt. They don't have air conditioning, and they're never going to have air conditioning. I wrote about an agricultural worker in my book who died in the fields working. Agricultural workers are not going to have air conditioning. So air conditioning is part of this line in my book that I talk about between the cooled and the damp.

0: And you know, one of the things that HEAT is doing is bringing up all these justice and equity questions. So the notion, then beyond that, the notion that we're, you know, going to air condition, we're not going to air condition the oceans. We're not going to air condition the forests. And moreover, we're not going to air condition the wheat fields and corn fields that grow the food that we eat. So the consequences of rising temperatures to our food supply is something we really haven't even touched on, but again, is outside this air conditioning bubble. Part of my attempt in this book is to break out of that and to show that air conditioning is a comfort, but it is not a solution.
1: Well, you talked about how individuals can get smart about the heat. Have you seen a case in which a city has gotten smart about the heat? And you write a lot about the role of planting trees, which I loved reading about. I'm sure it's not the whole solution, but trees seem to be playing a role in cooling off cities. What's one project that you found really encouraging?
0: Well, there's a number. One I would point to Paris. Paris has done an amazing job of trying to reintroduce nature, not just trees. Trees are a big part of it, but reintroduce nature back into the central city. They've done that by doing a number of things like, you know, restricting vehicle access cars into the inner city, cleaning up the Seine. The Seine is now, you know, clean enough to swim in. Tearing up a lot of roads and planting trees and other greenery, really trying to reintroduce nature into the heart of an iconic city like Paris. I think that they're doing an amazing job of that. You know, cities, even you know, heat stressed cities like Phoenix are working hard to create shade structures, different kinds of bus stops, for example. Cooling centers where people can go who don't have air conditioning can have access to cooling on hot days. I mean, even simple things like, you know, extending library hours and things like that so that people have places to go. I mean, a lot of this stuff is like not that hard, you know? And a lot of it has so many co-benefits, like, you know, the introducing greenery and nature back into cities and rethinking urban areas as not just asphalt and concrete, but as this sort of meeting point with nature. So I think there's a lot of reimagining of cities that is going on that I think is really inspiring and will make cities better places, you know, and I feel it very strongly here in Texas, where it's all these like 18-lane highways and asphalt and concrete everywhere. And that idea is changing, you know. We can't continue to live in a hotter and hotter world if we're going to continue to build cities this way. And I think there's a lot of inspiring change.
1: Well, Jeff, now that we've gone from positive, we want to end perhaps on a somber, more somber note, because your last chapter looks at where we're headed if we don't do anything. And it raises the question of what it looks like if we push the planet beyond the Goldilocks zone. And what would that look like?
0: You know, it would look like a radically different place than the world that we live in now. And, you know, there is no kind of one Goldilocks zone. That what will happen and is already happening is certain niches for certain ecosystems will vanish. And, you know, it will, for example, places in northern India and Pakistan are already on the verge of being too hot for people to survive in who do not have, you know, full access to air conditioning. We're starting to see, you know, more and more crop failures. We're starting to see more and more species extinctions of species who cannot migrate to cooler places. And in my book, I talk about extreme heat as the engine of planetary chaos. And I think that that's the best and most accurate description that I can paint of a hotter world, of a world where we do not take seriously the urgency of cutting fossil fuel emissions and stopping this temperature rise. It's going to be a more chaotic world, more migration, more people moving across borders, more conflict as a result of that, more food shortages, more diseases breaking out in new places that we don't expect. It's going to be a more chaotic, more dangerous world for millions of people.
1: Well, Jeff, I hope the next time that we talk to you, it won't be about rising waters or extreme heat, but it'll be a review of all the wonderful solutions that humanity has come up with. Jeff Goodell, what a pleasure it is to speak with you. Thank you very much.
0: Thank you for having me. It was a great conversation.
2: Jeff Goodell is the author of The Heat Will Kill You First, Life and Death on a Scorched Planet. I'm really struck by how at the same time Jeff is so acutely aware of the dangers posed by extreme heat. He's also really hopeful about the future and about the human ability to awaken to this danger and to respond to it creatively and quickly and effectively. And I don't know if I could sustain that same hopefulness.
1: One thing we didn't have a chance to get to was the vicious cycle that the use of air conditioning can put us in. Can you explain it?
2: On the one hand, air conditioning protects people from the extreme heat. On the other hand, it contributes to the extreme heat by requiring more carbon emissions to generate the electricity for the air conditioning. Air conditioning makes it cool inside the house, but it also pumps hot air outside the house. So it creates hot zones in cities. It actually increases the temperature of cities. And it also makes people really vulnerable because when there are extreme heat events, air conditioning, along with the rest of the power grid, can go down, leaving people who thought they were safe extremely vulnerable, and our sealed-in homes become death traps.
1: Well, Gordy, what is the big picture here? Are you willing to give a summary to what you heard as someone who has covered climate change for a long time, but also as a subject that has been covered for a long time? In this case, we focused specifically on the role of heat. What is the big picture in your mind?
2: Yeah. Well, Molly, I think his expression that extreme heat is the engine of planetary chaos is one that I will bring home with me from this interview. And also the fact that although this was the hottest summer on record, it will probably be one of the coolest summers that we remember because it's just getting hotter and hotter. And we need to take to heart the threat that temperature poses, along with the other effects of climate change, climate catastrophe, and that there is time to make a difference, and that time is now.
1: Gordy Slack is a science reporter and a longtime climate reporter. Gordy, thank you so much for joining us on this episode.
2: It was my pleasure, Molly. Thank you for having me.

0: This show would not be possible without the hot talents and cool heads of senior producer Gary Niederhoff and the assistant producers Brian Edwards and Shannon Rose Geary. A special thanks to science reporter Gordy Slack for joining us on this episode. I am the executive producer of Big Picture Science, Molly Bentley. Original music in the show by Dewey DeLay and June Miyake. This episode of Big Picture Science that examines how extreme temperatures are changing our world is How Hot is Too Hot?
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0: Welcome to Science Matters. My name is Cynthia Ellick, and I'm your host today on Sun Sounds of Arizona. And today is Sunday, September 14th, 2025. First, from Advances, in the June 2025 issue of Scientific American, from the Department of Animal Behavior, Mother-Daughter Signal, a Chimpanzee's Gesture Reveals Secrets of Ape Communication. An hour's drive down a ragged dirt road, deep in the heart of Uganda's Kibali National Park, a small research camp sits in the middle of chimpanzee territory. Tangled vines drape ancient trees in the forest, and equatorial sunsets ignite the sky, savannas, lakes, and misty mountain peaks in molten gold and ember red. For the primatologists stationed here, mornings begin with a map of yesterday's chimp movements, a tally of fruiting trees, and an ear tuned to the forest. The apes' calls start early with low, rolling pant hoots that ripple through the canopy. On some days, the chimps are close by. On others, the scientists search for them for hours, winding through the Ngogo chimpanzee community's home range of 35 square kilometers, an area more than half the size of Manhattan, along a grid of well-worn trails. On one such morning in 2019, a few researchers spotted something curious. Lindsay, a chimpanzee around 2 years old, reached forward from her mother, Beryl's, back to cover the older chimp's only functioning eye. At first, it seemed like a fleeting moment of play, but the scientists later learned that Beryl, who moved attentively through the undergrowth with occasional pauses, responded to her daughter the same way every time, by stepping forward. Within a few years, the gesture seemed to become an intentional, "let's get moving," signal between the two. What might have started as Lindsay's simple, spontaneous attempt to get her mother's attention by blocking Beryl's already limited vision, over time took on a shared meaning akin to a secret handshake or inside joke. Among the Ngogo chimpanzees, researchers are coming to realize that such behaviors are not random quirks, but part of a growing picture of how apes develop and transmit culture. This is fascinating from a scientific literature perspective, because there had been no prior record of this gesture, says primatologist Bas van Belkolt, now at the University of Zurich, who led a study published recently in the journal Animal Cognition to decipher the gesture's meaning. In 2022, during his second field season at Ngogo, von Beckholt was reviewing video footage from his field assistant when he first noticed Lindsay's hand-on-eye behavior.